0: offend somebody. And the tool that we use for that here at Damascus is don't be weird. Like that we need to relate to people in a way that we can be bold and direct, but at the same time be human and leave room for someone to disagree reasonably and for someone to have a follow-up conversation and not completely ostracize yourself. So I think that maybe we've seen examples of evangelization that's done in a way that's aggressive and offensive, and that's what we're afraid of. So we kind of create this false dichotomy.
1: Mm-hmm. Yeah, that's exactly what was coming to mind when you were speaking. Is I do think there can be a false dichotomy between presenting the gospel and long game. That like the gospel can be unveiled over time too.
0: Yeah.
1: Like, you know, I can begin by just with little brief testimonies about what I do in my life and then share that later. Or maybe in a moment I can present the entirety of the kerygma. Like there's nuance to it. I do think a metric for that is what's my relationship with this person look like?
2: Well, maybe the way to execute that, it may be to ask a question as opposed to tell an answer. You know, like if you're like,
1: the Socratic method, huh?
2: Yeah. Like actually, yeah. Instead of evangelization doesn't have to be like, hey, I know the truth and I'm going to tell you the truth. If you're not being weird, just asking them a question and then being able to gauge where does the relationship go from there? Where does the conversation go from there? And you're not pointing a finger telling them go this way. You're simply engaging them in human relationship.
1: Well, and the more questions that you ask, the more foundation is laid for you to state something. So what I've noticed is like, if I'm in a conversation with someone, especially someone I'm in like a pretty good relationship with, and I'm asking them questions and really paying attention and then following up, and it's going deeper, not just like wide into a bunch of topics.
2: Yep.
1: Then what ends up happening is you find a spot where they're really sharing something about themselves. And that's your opportunity to like witness. It's like out here when you're just talking about all these things, it's hard to witness. But when you get down to where someone's like, yeah, I guess the reason I'm thinking about leaving my job is because I don't feel it has the purpose that I desire to have in my life. Like that's, you just got from like, how is life to how was work to like, you've gone down a trajectory to where, again, I'm just kind of building off what you're saying, Dan. I think sometimes you don't have to leave your questions rhetorical or just be a question machine, but like use the questions and actually listen. Like don't ask questions because you think it's the right thing to do to relate to someone. Ask questions so you can gather things to see what might be an opportunity to speak to something or to just relate to something where it's like, oh, I get that. I've had that experience too.
0: One of my favorite don't be weird tools is to actually use the words, hey, this might sound weird, but because it completely
1: disarms
0: somebody or diffuses the situation. So if you feel like, you know, I really have this thing that I feel like the Lord's prompting me to share with this person, but I'm afraid that I might risk offending them. Just a great intro to that might be something like, hey, this might sound weird, but I was praying earlier and God really put on my heart to share this thing with you. Mm-hmm. Would it be okay if I shared it?
1: Yeah.
0: Because then we've completely disarmed the situation. We've given them permission to say no and to disengage, and assuming that they are okay with it, like there's a level of intrigue maybe where there's an invitation to open communication.
2: Mm-hmm. Versus, hey, God told me this.
0: You know, that's you need to know this.
2: Yep. All right, can I go?
1: Yeah, go.
2: Please. Oh, I'm testing this theory of how difficult this is that Aaron tries to do. Ah, whoa, wow, I was way off. Okay, Aaron is actually going to figure out the touch at some point. I repent of my hardships that I've given you over the years.
3: I'm very encouraged right now.
1: I'm glad to be in the middle of this.
2: All right, my two cents. How do you know if we're doing the long game or the short game when I'm sharing the gospel? I'm having a hard time, like, because the person's asking, how do you discern if it's the long game or the short game? And I guess I'm wondering, how do you not discern that? Like, what situations are you, like, if I'm talking to a stranger on the street, chances are it's a short game. If I'm talking to a family member, chances are it's a long game. So I'm wondering where the struggle is. And I think maybe the struggle could be that you think that you have to perform the right way in order for to get this person to have a conversion experience, you know, like maybe just take the burden off your shoulders that you're not the savior, that Jesus is a savior, and that our job is simply to do what he's asking us to do in the moment to the best ability we can. And so if there's a pressure, like, man, I'm going to a family reunion and I have to like evangelize to my cousin. Like I wonder if it would be easier instead of saying like, I have to evangelize to my cousin as I go to this family reunion. If you ask the question, Steph, how do I share the gospel with them? Just like, how do I love them the best I possibly can? And I wonder, and then if you're in that moment where you're like, oh, I don't know if this is the long game or if I should share the gospel right now, that if you just tweak the question a little bit on how can I love this person right now? I think that evangelization or sharing the gospel often seems, I don't know what comes to mind when people say those words. And so asking the Lord simply, how do I love in this moment? Mm-hmm. That could be, okay, yeah, this is a moment to share the gospel. Or that could be, this is a moment to extend mercy. This is a moment to extend compassion. I was in a discussion with someone the other day, and I was kind of asking that same question, like, what do I have to do right now, Lord? Like, what's the loving thing? And there was the one, like, there was an impulse in me to just have the conversation to get to the results I wanted. But when I asked the Lord, like, how should I love right now in this moment? He just said compassion. And I was taking what they were saying, and I was about to give my answer to why what they were saying was wrong. And when the Lord said compassion, my heart actually got soft, and I reheard what they said differently, which, because I was thinking we were talking about a topic as opposed to, oh wait, this person's sharing about a hurt. And when I, so simply taking that moment, how do I love this person, actually gave the opportunity to evangelize. So it, because I shared the, I went into compassion. I was like, wow, I bet that really hurt. And as opposed to telling them the truth of what I was expect, like what I was thinking initially, going back and saying, wow, I bet that really hurt. That actually softened them a little bit more to have a deeper conversation where the gospel is being lived. And so I think sharing the gospel, what is sharing the gospel? Evaluate, like, the end game of evangelization is love and introducing to people to the person of love. And so I think, how do we simply, how am I called to love in this moment? And how can I introduce this person into love in this moment?
1: I like that a lot. I was wrestling with something while you were sharing that, Dan, because I don't know if this is even true, but my anecdotal experience suggests that it might be for a lot of people. But it seems to me like a wrestle that a lot of mission-hearted people have is how do I follow that prescription of loving someone and not default to just the least common denominator, right? So like, if my lens is love, how do I not just not offend?
2: Yeah.
1: You know, because I do think that's where the wrestle comes from, the very like passionate or the person that's coming off of a conversion that we all know, right? Like they're going out and they're like, I'm ready. But then it's like, oh, but just look through it with love. Okay, well, I'm not actually always sure of the person across from me and what they're going through. So I'm just going to choose the least common denominator and leave it surface level so that they admire me or feel like I didn't offend them.
2: Yeah.
1: And then I move on. Is there any, I don't even know if there's a question in that, but when you were saying it, I'm like, I wonder if the person that would ask a question like the one they're asking, if they'd be like, I love that and want to do that, but I don't know how to do that and not get complacent.
2: Yeah, I think of Francis's quote that people sometimes are like, oh, that wasn't even Francis, never even quoted that. And so the preach the gospel at all times, use words when necessary.
1: Sure.
2: And then like it's followed up with, well, it's always necessary to use words. And I think the fullness of the gospel, so if we're trying to share the gospel, the fullness of the gospel requires both word and deed, right? And so I think, so part of me wonders, it just sounds from the question, that there's an anxiety within the person that they're worried that they're the only one that's ever going to share the gospel with them. And so I think lightening up to simply trust God more, that God has a plan for this person's life that you're trying to share the gospel with, and that this may not be like the only moment he ever, so like, what are you asking me to do in this moment, God? And take their salvation off, like that I don't have to freak out. It's kind of why I love the consecration to Our Lady, because to some extent, when you consecrate yourself to Our Lady, what you're saying is, I'm giving to Our Lady the merits of all of my good works and the graces. And she can do with them as they please. It's almost like taking the burden, like, okay, I don't see everything from a divine perspective, so I'm giving this over to God and just allowing him to work in this person's life how he wants to. And there's something like, sometimes I'll walk away from a conversation, be like, dang it, I could have done that better. Mm-hmm. Oh, dang, I could have gone in this direction and I didn't. But then I immediately follow that up, not with shame, but with, Mary, you take care of it, right? Because it's like, okay, I'm not God. And so it's like, just allow salvation to come into this person's life. And the Lord has a plan for them. And I'm part of that plan, but I'm not the only part of that plan. And so I think seeing myself as in the work of evangelization, I could just be wrong. I heard the question as if there was stress, like, oh, is this the long game or do I have to do it right now?
1: Yeah, like, I'm wrestling with this constantly. You should, like,
2: just
1: how do
2: love
1: I
2: people and do your best to share the gospel with people in the moment when the conversation goes there, but don't have this like scrupulosity that you're not doing it well enough.
0: Dan, I like what you said too about actually having this be a conversation between you and the Lord. Yeah. And like, God doesn't assign us the task of evangelization and then just, you know, well, good luck.
2: Yeah.
0: I mean, it's supposed to be like, we're introducing someone into relationship with a person who's in the room. Mm-hmm. We're not trying to tell them a story about someone they should go and chase peace after.
2: Yeah.
1: That's a really good word. Yeah.
0: So asking him, like, Lord, I don't know. I don't know the answer right now. I did it differently yesterday. I did it differently the day before. How are we supposed to do it this time?
2: Yeah. Mm-hmm. It's funny. My wife had a family member, and I would go to, like, whenever we'd go to family events, and I would just take an interest in him. I thought he's an interesting person, but he, and I would, it, the conversation of, like, taking an interest in him and asking him questions would then lead to spiritual questions. And he would ask me spirituality questions. I would ask him spirituality questions, and I was sharing my perspective and he was sharing his perspective. And, you know, we'd go to visit her family, and a number of times we'd have these conversations. And one time we go, and when we arrived, I was off. I was not wanting to invest in people. I was tired. We had just finished a heavy season of mission. So I was kind of being to myself. And after the first day, he came up to me. He's like, hey, like, I'm a little disappointed in you because I love how you always come and you take an interest in me, and you're not doing that this time. And it was funny because my, it was almost like I was evangelizing him through dialogue. Right. And when I stopped taking an interest in him, he felt that off. Right. And I forget why I'm trying to say it. I think I got my focus off of the person, and I was focusing on myself. I was isolating. Right. But as long as your focus is on the person and caring for the person, you're evangelizing them. Like, you're living life in the Holy Spirit. You're investing in them. You're sharing your faith. And it wasn't that, like, at the end of each of our conversations, I'm going to Mass on Sunday, right? Like, that just wasn't where he was in life. But he noticed the difference when I was off. Mm-hmm. And it kind of like, wow, okay, I was making a difference in this person's life, even though I didn't think I was, you know?
1: Yeah. So. Yeah, I'll go. It's funny because my answer, I think, has changed like 3 or 4 times, but the one that I feel called to share is, like, how do I determine if it's the long game or if the gospel needs to be shared in this moment? I, not to dismiss the question entirely, I just feel like you guys have answered it really well. I want to answer it with, be heroically virtuous always. So, like, a heroic witness changes everything. And so when I'm witnessing and, like, being Jesus to the greatest degree that I can, I'm never having to ask that question, because all I'm doing is being the best version of Jesus I can be in that moment. So I'm responding to the moment, not to a prompt that happens before the moment, if that makes sense. So I'm thinking about just my own life, and I have a proclivity to be a little quicker in my willingness to share with someone because I feel like I can play with language with anyone that I'm talking to. I feel like if I'm picking up as I'm saying it, that they're getting offended, I can shift halfway through it. Like, I just have always felt comfortable being able to navigate political conversations or religious, like the ones that you're supposed to always avoid. I feel very interested in, and
0: is
1: okay.
0: Is that why you ask me about Kamala every time we get
1: all
0: on
1: the time? Yeah, no. But it's true. I do find myself, and I think I used to, and again, just quick and then I'll get back, but I used to find myself like really questioning if I should be in these conversations. Is this something I'm doing that I shouldn't be doing, I should remove? And I felt like as my conversion continued, the Lord was just inviting me to be the Brad that I always am in every circumstance. Like, no, don't avoid that conversation, because you would never avoid a conversation like that. Like, you like, and so whoever's asking this question, even what you mean by long game might be different than what I mean by long game, or even what you mean when you mean present the gospel right now might be different than what I think when I think present the gospel right now. So if you're living out heroic virtue in your own life, if you're really thinking to yourself, like after a scenario or after an outing, like what you did, Dan, if you're really thinking to yourself, like, man, did I bring what I was called to bring there? Then you're going to get instruction, and then you can play the next scenario and continue to get better. So again, not to dismiss the question, but I think whenever we're asking this question, it's usually as a prompt to figure out what I need to do next. Instead, be as heroically virtuous and like as heroic a witness as you can be in every circumstance, and respond to what the circumstance gives. Because like, I've gone in before in kind of an opposite scenario to what you're saying, Dan. I've gone in before. It was when I was at Ohio State. There was a guy really popular, head of his fraternity house. And when we were sitting down just at a Jimmy John's to grab lunch, and I was really just planning on figuring out what sports does he like? How can we relate? How can we be friends? Because I think this guy's really cool. And I think it would be awesome to just have a relationship and go work out with him and stuff like that. And so we're sitting there, and like very quickly, it's evident to me that this guy's in a period of his life where he is searching like really hard. And like, it was like almost in the first like 5 minutes, like like he's like, yeah, I've just been really wondering if I should step out of the fraternity, and I'm wondering if I should even be at school right now. I don't really know what I want to do. It was like immediate to me, like, wait, I thought that this was just going to be the first step of a 1,000-mile process, but like this is the first step in like a now process. And so I was just like, yeah, man, to be completely honest with you, I felt that same way just a couple years ago. And I was really fortunate because there was this like group of guys that found me and welcomed me into a life that's really changed my life. And all of a sudden he started asking questions and he started coming around, and then lo and behold, like later, he's like a staple in what we're doing. So again, I think I'm trying to entertain this question and see the person who's asking it, their heart, and then say, be heroically virtuous in every circumstance and respond as the best version of Jesus you possibly can. Give yourself mercy afterwards, but also hold yourself to a high bar. So afterwards, be merciful with yourself. But if you did do something you shouldn't do, repent and get better next time, because God couldn't love you more than he does right now, but he also loves you way too much to keep you that way. So like, it's not a matter of should I be merciful or should I grow? It's like both. Like, be merciful to yourself and then say, how can I grow next time?
2: Yeah, I love that, Brad. I almost think it sounds like what you're saying is just like, be an authentic light of Christ. Like, be authentic, like radiate him.
1: Yeah.
2: And then,
1: joy,
2: and
1: peace, patience,
2: and
1: understanding.
2: People are going to be attracted to that. But if you go into any conversation with an agenda, people are probably going to be resistant to that. And so like, if my agenda is, man, I'm thinking really intensely on how I'm going to evangelize you and get you to, like, it almost seems like your end game is like the, like, I don't, when I'm in a conversation about like sports, like I don't have an agenda of how this person, and so their guards don't get up, right? The guard comes up when we start talking about faith because they feel like they're being treated like an agenda. So if you're just authentically radiating Christ and showing your life and your witness, and you're not treating the person like an object or an agenda to convert, I think that interpersonal relationship of is probably going to ultimately be more successful in evangelization.
0: Yeah. One of the ways we phrase that at Damascus during our training is don't objectify.
2: Yeah.
0: And usually objectification is like, of course I would never violate someone's dignity by thinking of them as some like object for sexual pleasure.
1: Yeah right.
0: It's
1: no,
0: like,
1: that
0: well,
1: is. Yeah.
0: If you're creating for them an object for spiritual pleasure, like it's just as bad.
1: Yes. Or for your own egotism. Yeah. For all that. You're right. But, and I do think it's like when we live that like heroically virtuous way or that heroic witness, like the only agenda we have in our lives is that everyone in our life would be absolutely convinced that they're loved by the Lord and that they would know, love, and serve him and be happy forever with him in the next life. That's just my agenda in life. So that's just what I'm always doing. Mm-hmm. There's no playbook to that. Like, I'm just going to live.
0: Well,
1: again,
0: other than the playbook that you stole that quote from.
1: Oh yeah. The Baltimore Catechism, paragraph one. Yeah. But I just do think that, like, cause that was the one thing, cause the more that I've heard that quote that you just shared, Dan, on the not agenda, the more I've been open to it. Mm. Cause I think when I first heard it, what it sounded like to me is I can't have a purpose in my life. Mm. It's just go with the scenario, man. Like, stop being so tense. Stop caring so much. Like, your passion's just going to make you anxious. But that's not what Dan's saying. It's like, actually, if I can just have this large agenda of everybody in my life knowing how loved they are and being able to respond to that love with love for the one who created them, that is 100% my play. And so every single time I do anything, it's not like that's anxiously on my mind. I'm just like, I hope this happens right now. Or every it's just like, it becomes second nature. So I think that's why I answered the way I did, even though I had some other thoughts, is like, allow this not to be something that you're fretting about. Like, because the reality is you're probably going to get it wrong sometimes, and that's okay. Or you're going to go into scenarios where you think it's one way and it's going to be a different way. Or you get it exactly right. And there's going to be moments that you cherish that, man, I walked with that person for a really long time. Or, man, I presented the gospel to that person and they repented right there. And I was able to show them the bulletin that I brought from Sunday Mass. Like, there's going to be so many of those experiences. But
2: you don't see too many long games in Jesus's ministry. Like, there's something so captivating about him. When they encounter him, there was something like,
1: he's so different.
2: Yeah. And so, like, I mean, he sees Zacchaeus repents, right? He sees Mary Magdalene. She repents. Like, he calls the apostles. They drop everything and follow him. And I mean, there's something about his personhood and the way he carried himself that led to that kind of a response.
1: Exactly.
2: And,
1: that's exactly right.
2: It wasn't, I mean, people are repenting sometimes before he even says anything, right? It's his presence and the way he loves that is so captivating that leads them, like, he never asked Zacchaeus to repent. He instead he said, come down. I'm going to come have dinner with you. And then Zacchaeus repents. Yes. He repents simply because he saw someone in this man. He saw something in this man that was so captivating, right? And that he was willing to go and dine with him, even though he felt unworthy and unloved. And that it's kind of startling how quickly people come to transformation just by his mere presence. And if Christ wants to live in us, I think that's possible. How can I radiate Christ like that?
1: Yeah.
2: It was really,
1: instead of looking for the right, answer to this question for your circumstance, if it's something you wrestle with, look to be the right version of yourself as you enter any circumstance. And that, what that's going to do is it's going to draw people to the potential that they have inside of them. If any of us have experienced that, where you meet someone and you're like, there is something about you that's whole, and there's something about you that is just, it's a great version of you. And it always calls into us, as long as we can kind of get the shame away of like, oh man, I could be so much more than I want to be. All right, help me do that. I want to learn how to do that. So I love that. You have a mission of the week for us?
2: Yeah, I'll give you guys a mission for the week.
0: Radiate Christ and captivate others.
2: Oh, there you go. I thought Brad just asked me.
1: That's a tagline.
2: I want to go more specific. I think it'd be good if this week, if there's been someone on your heart that you're supposed to share the gospel with, take an active step to share the gospel with them. And so whether that is someone's been on your heart, maybe you want to call them up and share a word that you've received for them in prayer. Maybe you want to take an active step to schedule a time to go hang out with them. But whoever the Lord's been putting in your heart, I should share the gospel with this person. Take an active step to share the gospel with them.
1: Amen. Friends, this has been Beyond Damascus, the show where encounter meets mission. If this show has blessed you in any way, this particular episode or any of the others, share that with your friend, because we want this to be able to be a show that's not just about mission, but a show that's on mission. And with that, also like and subscribe if you haven't already, because that'll allow our episodes to reach more listeners and bring more people into the opportunity to share it with more people, because we want to impact as many as we can. And we want you to be able to as well. As we conclude this episode, we always kind of just remind you that mission
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8: This is Father Bryce Higginbotham. The month of May is dedicated to the Blessed Mother. Let us pray. In the name of the Father, and of the Son, and of the Holy Spirit, amen. Hail Mary, full of grace, the Lord is with thee. Blessed art thou among women, and blessed is the fruit of thy womb, Jesus. Holy Mary, Mother of God, pray for us sinners, now and at the hour of our death, amen. In the name of the Father, and of the Son, and of the Holy Spirit, amen.
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9: All right, the question of the week is, how do I form an intentional community with a heart for mission?
0: How do I form an intentional community with a heart for mission?
1: I got it.
2: Go for it, Brad.
1: Yeah. So how do I form an intentional community with a heart for mission, right? Intentional community, heart of mission. I think those are the two things I want to focus in on. So intentional community, the word that's obviously highlighted there by the person asking this question is intentional. Good. And so if we're going to be an intentional community, that means that we're doing things that are not just responding to showing up together, but we're planning things out and we're looking at things and we're making sure that the things we're doing together matter. And then with a heart of mission, I think we can get to that in a minute, but I'm going to say common vision is one of the best ways mm-hmm. to build intentional community. And that's because without vision, the people perish. So without vision, without a reason to continue to come together over time, people stop coming together. And so
0: that's a quote from God.
1: Yeah, by the way. But yeah, at Damascus, it's been really beautiful to see us wrestle out how to do missionary community well. And one of the things early in our existence that I think the Lord gave us a grace to do that has really withstood the test of the last 9 years now is to lay out a vision based in pillars so that like in our missionary community here, we have four pillars and we have five mindsets. So I want to get to the mindsets next, but the pillars kind of provide the structure and the mindsets tell us how we should operate within the structure. And so the pillars, we have formation, community, discipleship, mission. So when we're talking about what you do as a missionary at Damascus, you're doing something unto these four ends. So being formed into the man or woman you were made to be. So there's these formation aspects of our communal life together. There's these just community aspects of our communal life, together, where we're having fun together, where we're going out together, we're spending time talking to one another, right? We're going and being with each other's families. There's this like just richness in being with one another. So formation, community. Third is discipleship, which we break down fundamentally into mentorship and prayer, right? So you hear Paul say, imitate me as I imitate Christ. There's this mentorship aspect to discipleship. And then you have Jesus who says, take my yoke upon you and learn from me for my yoke is easy and my burden is light. So like these two aspects to the disciples walk, right? And then mission, right? That we want to bring other people into a real experience of Jesus Christ and his church and one that they can then go out and live so they can bring others into it. And so when you look at that, all of a sudden we have this vision for a missionary, like we are going to do these things. And how are we going to do these things? We're going to do these things by having a vision for the type of people we want to be. And that is the type of people that are Jesus-centered, mission-focused, joy-filled, obedient, and toilet plungers. It's the type of people that put Jesus at the center, never on the peripheries. The type of people who focus on the mission at hand. They don't just do the mission at hand, but they're looking at how they can fit into it, how they can bring their gifts into it. They're joy-filled, so it's not just I choose joy whenever it's convenient for me, but I'm filled with joy, and I take joy into my circumstances instead of trying to extract it from them. And then we're obedient, meaning that we look to God, and we ask him what he wants us to do, and we respond to it, and we look to those who have been entrusted with leadership over us, and we respond to their request so that we can move together as a group. And we're toilet plungers, meaning we're not afraid to get into the mess. So now all of a sudden, again, I'm laying that out, not to bore listeners, and hopefully I didn't, but that gives you an aspect of how you can build a common vision. Because when you build that common vision, people can say yes or no to it. They can discern if they are in alignment with that, if that's something they want to be a part of. Whenever you just like, and I think this word drives me crazy just because my temperament, but we always are like, well, we just want it to be organic, okay? We just want it to be organic. We just want it to be organic. Usually when I hear that, what I'm hearing is we want it to be not too planned so that I don't have to do too much work. And it's like, well, actually, if we can just lay out what this is, we can give people the opportunity to say yes or no to it. So I think common vision. And then how do we bring mission into an intentional community? I think it's making that a part of the vision that you're setting. So have a common vision. And if you want to bring mission into it, allow yourself to ask, how are we not just a country club that brings people together? How are we not just a clique in a high school that is clicky? And how are we not just a corner bar where we sit around and commiserate, but how are we something that's going to go outside of ourselves and do something impactful?
0: How much time have you spent commiserating at a corner bar?
1: I just honestly have given that in a talk before, so it always flows out like that. We don't want to be a community, a country club. We don't want to be a clique in a high school or a corner bar. We want to be a community.
0: Yeah.
1: So.
0: We had a guy who helped us kind of working on our language and our vision here at Damascus a few months ago. And he made a statement that really stood out to me. He said that the confused mind says no. Mm-hmm. So when you're articulating vision, mm-hmm. as Brad, you're suggesting, like articulating our plan with clarity and precision and intentionality, that's what lends us towards success versus, you know, hey, do this thing because it's what you should do.
1: Yeah.
2: Yep.
1: And it gets you with people that are really bought in too. I think that's something that a lot of people that have never experienced Damascus, when they come and experience our missionary program, they're like, these people are bought in. Like they're all in. And mm-hmm. why are they all in? Well, because they knew what they were saying yes to. They looked at it and they said, man, that's going to be hard, but I want to do that thing. So when people come, they're like, oh my gosh, you guys are just like in unison and lockstep moving forward together. I think that's a real benefit of having a common vision.
2: But I think the common vision, it, like we can simplify this. So how do we form an intentional community that has a mission, I think is the question, right? Like you could say a football team is that. They are an intentional community that gathers together with a common mission of winning, right? Yeah, and so like a military is this, right? And I think so to simplify, it's you aren't going to, a lot of times humanity, we form around a common vision. Mm-hmm. That vision could be winning a football game. That common vision could be ending poverty. That can be stopping abortion. Like, but if you want a missional community, having that end game is critical. And the simpler it is, like,
1: share
2: the gospel with others. Like, then I can get people to join that. And now we can say, okay, how are we going to share the gospel? Mm-hmm. And I think that's where you see big missional communities get established, right? Yeah. Like the pro-life community was established. Yeah. Cause there was a real mission at hand. And so you're not going to have a missional community if you don't have a mission at hand. And that mission has to be communicated well enough and simple enough that people say, oh, I want that as well. And so I think that intentional community is, it's that common vision. And then you're saying, okay, we're side by side to accomplish this.
1: Yeah. But no, I think what you're adding is really good because I kind of build out the what and how,
2: yeah.
1: but you should start with why. Right. Like, cause we exist here to awaken, empower and equip a generation. Right. So like we know that we expand upon that. And what we mean by that is we want people to have an encounter with Jesus where they're awakened to the possibility that their life has way more than they ever anticipated. We want them to be empowered to live out that life. And we want them to be equipped to not, whenever they are empowered, face a bunch of areas where they fail, but rather that they have the tools to bring into that empowerment so they can bring other people into awakenings. And so like, it's very important to start with that because people get the impulse to rally around that.
2: Yeah.
1: And then what I'm saying is from there, those structures, I think, can serve the end that is that way.
2: Well, I think if you're trying to form an intentional community mm-hmm. for the sake of mission, then like gather with those that God has around you and formulate that vision. Like, what is God asking us to do on our campus? Mm-hmm. What is God asking us to do at our workplace? What is God asking us to do in our parish? And then when you gather those people together and you identify the common vision together, that's probably going to form a really tight community.
1: Mm-hmm. Yeah.
2: That's good. Good job, Brad.
1: Yep.
0: All right. I think I got 2 cents. So we've been addressing the what, how, why. Mm-hmm. I'd like to maybe just speak to the who.
1: Okay, great.
0: So when you're forming a community of mission, I look at where's the foundation of community come from? And it's got to be first engaging actively in your sphere of influence. So we are a part of an amazing and active community of mission here at Damascus. But as I think back to the various different ways that I've lived out community of mission in my life, like I think back to the men's group that I'm a part of that's actively engaged in community and mission. I think back to the core teams that I was a part of and then also helped to form when we worked in youth ministry. And like these are different ways that we gather people around common vision and just engaging and activating that desire on our heart. Because it's tough to do Christian life alone. In fact, we weren't meant to do it solo. Mm-hmm. So our world has shifted in such a way that who should be a part of my community isn't always obvious. And I think at one point it was like the people in my community are the people who live in my house or the people who live in my neighborhood. And I would just try to identify like what are those spheres of influence in my life that I can invest in and draw upon. Okay. Is it my neighbors? Is it the people who live with me? Is it the people in my dorm, in school? Is it the people in my family? Like, do I have the opportunity right now to engage more actively with my brothers and my sisters, my adult brothers and sisters, my in-laws in actually engaging and seeking after mission together? Is it my workplace? You know, we've talked about that in the past. Is it my church? One of my favorite ways to recruit core team members back in our youth ministry days was just to go to church and to look around. I would go to all the masses and I would look around at the people who were there, who looked like they were of a young adult age and that they cared about their faith. And those were the ones that I would be like, I'm going to inconspicuously stand by the door that you're heading toward on the way out of church. And I'm going to strike up a conversation and ask if you're interested in being a part of a community that's oriented around mission.
1: Mm-hmm.
0: Right. And then the last thing I think that's the secret here of how to engage that who is to make this thing intentional. Brad, you talked about clarifying the vision. I think you've also got to really clarify commitment that we're going to commit to putting this time on a schedule. So that we can actually get it on the calendar and make sure that we show up and it doesn't get lost in the normal routine. But I think that would be my two cents for how to engage intentional community for mission.
1: That's great.
2: I think that's awesome. I think if a lot of times those communities they get kind of revved up and then fizzle out, it's probably because they weren't intentional. They weren't intentional about actually being a community on mission. And so they didn't put time on the calendar. And maybe, you know, maybe it's so funny because you hear this all like from the people we talk to. It's like, yeah, well, no one wants to commit. They don't want to be committed. Well, then maybe you have to go back to the vision. Is the vision compelling enough? Because if they are not committed, that means you haven't sold them on the end game. So help them see that this is worth committing their life to.
1: That's right. Yeah. That's why that balance really matters.
2: Yeah, because when someone cares about something, they commit to it, right? Like the amount of commitment someone makes to a football team is crazy because they care about it. So if they don't, if they're really committed to ending local poverty, then they're going to be committed to it and they're going to gather together to make sure they end local poverty. And I think sometimes if you just want to evangelize, but you don't actually, you're not being your community is not actually, you don't have a real vision on how to go about evangelizing. Maybe that lack of vision is what's driving the lack of commitment. You know, like it's just, people will gather behind a solid leader, they'll gather behind a solid coach. They'll gather behind a solid movement. So take the time, figure out what is the goal? What is the end game? What is the movement? And then you're going to start seeing a lot of commitment behind that.
1: This is helpful for the local church too. I was just immediately thinking like, yeah, if there's any like pastors or priests that are listening to this and you're like, man, the people in my parish just won't commit. It's like, well, maybe go to the drawing board of vision, like, and even maybe participate with some of them that do get involved in a little bit of what you're doing and say like, well, what are we building here? You know, outside of the obvious, right? That is like, we're building a place where the sacraments are available and where Jesus Christ's church exists in this area code. Okay, great. Like that's going to be true of every parish, but this one, like what's he wanting to do with us? And then how can I have myself, or if that's not my gift, someone alongside me communicate that to get people to commit more. I really love what you're saying. It's just like, yeah, if you're finding that commitment isn't there, maybe looking at the vision could be really good. Because I'm thinking, I've been in a men's small group for 10 years. Mm. And it's crazy because I'm 30. So for like in my 20s, I was with a small group for 10 years. Like it's amazing when I share that with people, how many people are like, that is unbelievable to me. But there's been real fight to keep that commitment alive. Like right in the most recent kind of like scheduling change, we're meeting at 6 a.m. once every 2 weeks, because that's where it fit, but we knew it was important. And like people will end vacations earlier. Like it's really important. Like we make it a high priority. And I've been so honored by that, by those brothers, because they know everything about my life. They've seen me when I was discerning what vocation the Lord was calling me to when I was discerning dating Nina, to when I was discerning getting engaged to Nina, when I was like discerning starting a family, like every step of the way. But the way that came is because we showed up, but we showed up because we believed like, Man, we're actually called to become better men together. And we know that. And we are really revved up about that. And so we will commit and get there no matter what.
2: Well, I'm trying to think of the person who's asking this question too. So they want an intentional community that's on mission and it's not being formed. And I think sometimes maybe it's because you're trying to set the agenda for intentional community by yourself, as opposed to stepping back with those people in your life, and say, what is our common mission together? And it could go one of two ways, right? I think I'm just going to use the example poverty. So if it's, I want to end poverty in Columbus, right? Maybe then I'm saying, okay, this is what God's calling me to do, to end poverty in Columbus. Now I'm going to go out and start saying, hey, I'm called to end poverty in Columbus. Who else is called to that? Let's do this together, right? Or maybe it's, okay, I have a call to Columbus and there's these people in my life, and we start asking the Lord, what are we called to do? Oh, this person has a heart for this. This person has a heart for this. This person has a heart for this. And then is God actually using through the community the giving the call to end poverty or to care for the, you know, whatever it is. But I think that sometimes we form intentional community by receiving a call and being the one who goes out and starts it, and people get behind it. If no one's getting behind it, then maybe you have to step back and ask with the community that you want to start an intentional community on mission. What's the mission on your heart? And I say that because of your example with the pastor, Brad. I think sometimes pastors, they come into a parish with an agenda of what they want to do without asking the parish, what do you want to do? And so the parish may not get engaged because mm-hmm. the pastor's like, we got to do that. I want this. I want that. And first, well, what's going to engage the people in the pews? What is their burden? What's their desire for mission?
1: Yeah.
2: And so, and maybe that parish is, when we did mission trips to the,
1: Appalachia
2: with our parish community, it's so interesting to see the kinds of people that came out of the woodworks for that, because their desire for intentional community on mission wasn't an evangelization adoration night. It was going and serving the poor in Appalachia. So there's different kinds of missions that are going to form different kinds of communities. And so if you're trying to start one, maybe the mission needs a little tweaks, you know, and work with the people to find out what is the mission that's on their heart, the burden on their heart. Cool. I got to do my 2 cents.
1: Yeah,
2: I'm sorry.
1: No, you're right.
2: Total failure. My 2 cents. Okay.
0: We still believe in you.
2: How do we form an intentional community that's on mission? I think the disciples obviously did this after the resurrection. And so what can we learn from the apostles after the resurrection? And they spent time together in prayer. Yeah, like after the resurrection, Jesus ascends to heaven and they go to the upper room and they start praying together. And then the Holy Spirit comes, they go out on the streets and they start doing mission in Acts 2 and 3. And then they get arrested and they get told no longer preach in God's name. And then what do? They go back up to the upper room and they pray and they get instructions they get filled with the Holy Spirit again. They get instructions from the Lord to go out and to preach the gospel with even more boldness. And so I think the prayer really is a critical role in forming an intentional community on mission. I think of, Aaron and I, when we were in college, seven of us dudes decided to live together and we wanted to form a community on mission together. And we just, the bedrock of forming this community together was we're going to wake up in the morning, we're going to pray together. Before we go to sleep, we're also going to pray together. And then on Thursday nights, we're going to invite people to come together and pray together. And so this was a missional community that exploded on mm-hmm. OSU's campus. It's still going on 20 years later, and there's tons of people involved in it. But it started with people saying, we're going to pray together, and then we're going to invite others to pray together. And that's exactly what the apostles did. And I think also just of like other movements that like we've been a part of, like Encounter Ministries is a movement that started from praying together. We were hungry for the Lord to move in our lives. So we spent 18 months praying together regularly, and the Lord blessed that and bore something out of it. And so I think if you have a loose community and you want to bond it together more, figure out how are we called to pray together and more specifically pray, and then start interceding for your mission. And that's going to create even more hunger and hope. And so prayer and intercession, I think, is a really important aspect of this.
0: That's such an awesome reflection.
1: Yeah.
0: Okay. I think we just wrote a book.
1: Yeah. Good. Well, prayer and intercession, I think that is what is it about? Like, we just discount how important that is. Mm-hmm. Like, in really all aspects of life. I'm thinking about it. Like, oftentimes when I get anxious, like, I will get so caught up in my mind that I will try to think through solutions for like 2 hours, and I will intercede for it 0 minutes of those 2 hours. Yeah. It just, it's not your first play. Like, even when you're developing constantly a greater devotion to prayer and living in intentional community, like all of us do, and working like regularly on like presenting the gospel, like it's still not always the first play. So I think that reminder is always so important that like God wants to play a part in this. Like he doesn't want you to build a community. Like even the Franciscans or the Dominicans, St. Dominic wasn't like, you know what? There will be a community that will call themselves the Dominicans over time. And yeah. Francis didn't say there's going to be communities that argue about who's more like me. No, I'm just kidding. I'm just messing around. But I think that's beautiful. Yeah, I think it's beautiful.
2: Well, even look at the parish staff or a diocese, right? And this isn't, but like,

0: it's formed. That is really, you can't be a community of missionary disciples if you aren't praying.
1: At Damascus, we model that really intentionally. So every year we take a lot of time, make it a major priority. We spend a lot of money taking our entire staff and actually engaging in 3 solid days of committed prayer and vision casting. And that time of retreat it's really critical in the lifeblood of our organization, because even, you know, a close-knit community like we're experiencing here, over the course of time, we can become siloed. We can forget about the vision. We can forget about why we're doing what we're doing. And then not a week goes by on this campus that we don't gather together in prayer, every single member of the community, to reinforce that commitment to prayer and that commitment to foundation.
2: Well, and just like it's amazing to see when you open those times of prayer up and you present real questions to pray about, like, hey, we've been wrestling with this thing. It's amazing to see who the Lord uses to actually bring the word that delivers the solution. Like, it's not Brad, Dan, and Aaron, like, asking a question to people when really we're just going to do what we want. And like, hopefully they feel included. It's just amazing. It's like, we've really been wrestling with this. We feel like we're supposed to discern it as a community. Let's pray about this and reach out if you get any words. And it's amazing the instruments that God will use. Like, and because that's what makes you a community, is that you need it. I think the church, because of some of the things recently, like the idea of like synodality, just it gets a bad rap. But the idea of it is, let's come together and wrestle things out. You know, like, I think that would be beautiful for any community, is like once a year, just get together. What went well? What didn't? What are you thinking could be better? Like, let's do it together. Like, those are things that you can do, but always remember to bring the Lord into those things. And if you can do both of those, like you said, then you have, well, I think everything that we just said, right? You have a common vision, you have commitment, and then you have the Lord within those visions and commitment of what you want. And that's a recipe for success.
1: I hope that's inspiring. If this was a question that you had, or if it's one that you have had in your own experience or in the community that you're a part of. Mm-hmm. Brad, if we had to crystallize all of this into, let's say, a mission of the week.
2: Yeah. So what do you
1: think that might be?
2: Yeah, I would say it like this. So if you're already in what you find to be an intentional community, have an intentional conversation this week with someone in it about how you can be more missional, right? So like, okay, we're doing a lot of things together. How can we do more things that take what we have here out with us? If you're not a part of intentional community, what I want you to do is reach out to someone that you would desire to be in intentional community with, and just get a time on the schedule to have coffee or to meet up with them, and just start having a conversation once you get to that thing in your calendar about what would it look like if we were like a little more intentional than just hanging out whenever it's convenient for us. Because I think, again, earlier I kind of had that quick quib about organic.
1: What do you
2: things,
1: ask when you're but, when you're kind of dating?
2: What are we? Yeah. have a define the relationship conversation. No, I'm kidding. Yeah. But no, if you're in an intentional community, get together intentionally with someone or put something on your calendar where you can really ask the question, how can we take what we have and go out? How can we be more missional? And if you don't have what you find to be an intentional community, find someone you'd like to have a community like that with, get something on the calendar or have a conversation with them that says, how can we be more intentional instead of just kind of flying by the seat of our pants?
1: Okay, that's a big one. That's a big one this week.
0: You know who is a intentional community on mission? The Blessed Trinity.
2: I saw that transition.
0: So why don't we pray? In the name of Father, Son, Holy Spirit.
2: Amen.
0: Amen. Father, Son, Holy Spirit, you are the source of unity. Anything that is one, it's because you are first one, and you're drawing all of us back to you. So I just pray for everyone who's hungry for mission and hungry for community, that feels like they are alone, or that their community is not living life in the Holy Spirit with a burning love for the Trinity. I just pray, Lord, that you would just send your Spirit upon our listeners and allow them to experience a deeper sense of community in their life, a deeper sense of missionary activity. Lord, you make up for things that are lacking with your grace. And so I just pray in any of these areas that people are struggling with right now, that you would just make up for that which is lacking. Send your abundant grace into their lives. I pray for bold leaders to be formed. I get a sense there's someone who has a vision for what they're called to and what those around them are called to, but you've been hiding in the shadows, and there's been a lack of boldness from your tongue and from your actions. And the Lord's just saying, oh, rise up, take action, rise up, take action. So Lord, I just pray for that person, that you would allow them to have the courage and the strength to rise up and take action. We pray.

0: It's in Jesus' name.
1: Amen.
0: Amen. In the name of the Father, Son, and Holy Spirit. Amen.
1: Amen.
2: Praise the Lord. Okay. Hey, you've got your work cut out for you, friends. I hope that you found this episode encouraging and engaging and hopefully convicting, that we might be able to continue to carry that charge that the Lord expects of each of us to not just talk about mission in our lives, but to actually live it. Speaking of living mission, friends, you've been listening to Beyond Damascus. This is the show where encounter meets mission. And I'm grateful that you joined us this week. Please, if you learned something today, like or subscribe, or if you were angry about a comment that Brad made, feel free to comment.
0: Oh yeah,
2: here,
0: definitely.
2: On the video or podcast, so we can respond. Brad's cell phone number
3: is as follows.
2: We're grateful that you joined us, and remember, as always, here at Beyond Damascus,
0: mission makes sense.
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0: May is the month dedicated to the Blessed Mother. Pope St. John Paul II said, "Today we begin the month dedicated to Our Lady, a favorite of popular devotion. 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Hail Mary, full of grace, the Lord is with thee." 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
4: Paragraph 127. The love of friendship is called charity when it perceives and esteems the great worth of another person. Beauty, that great worth which is other than physical or psychological appeal, enables us to appreciate the sacredness of a person without feeling the need to possess it. In a consumeristic society, the sense of beauty is impoverished, and so joy fades. Everything there is to be purchased, possessed, or consumed, including people. Tenderness, on the other hand, is a sign of love free of selfish possessiveness. It makes us approach a person with immense respect and a certain dread of causing them harm or taking away their freedom. Loving another person involves the joy of contemplating and appreciating their intimate beauty and sacredness, which is greater than my needs. This enables me to seek their good even when they cannot belong to me or when they are no longer physically appealing, but intrusive and annoying. For the love by which one person is pleasing to another depends on his or her giving something freely. Paragraph 128. The ascetic experience of love is expressed in that gaze which contemplates other persons as ends in themselves, even if they are infirm, elderly, or physically unattractive. A look of appreciation has enormous importance, and to begrudge it is usually harmful. How many things do spouses and children sometimes do in order to be noticed? Much hurt and many problems result when we stop looking at one another. Love opens our eyes and enables us to see beyond all else the great worth of a human being.
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9: Welcome to Vatican Insider on a weekend filled with expectation for the presentation on Monday, May 25th, of Pope Leo's first encyclical, Magnifica Humanitas, on the protection of the human person in the age of artificial intelligence. The Holy Father signed the encyclical on May 15, the 135th anniversary of the promulgation of Pope Leo XIII's encyclical letter, Rerum Novarum, on new things. The presentation will take place in the Synod Hall in the presence of the Holy Father and will be televised by the Vatican. Well, there was other news this week, and I'll get to that in a moment, but first a look at my guest in the interview segment. I reprise a conversation I recorded last fall with Father Thomas Merkel, president of the D.C.-based Gregorian University Foundation, whose mission is to support Rome's Pontifical Gregorian University through raising much-needed funds for scholarships, academic chairs, libraries, and capital improvements. The foundation's offices are at Georgetown University, where I stayed during my recent D.C. visit. I had quality time with several members of the foundation. This is part two of that conversation. In other news, Sunday, May 17, at the Regina Caeli, addressing around 20,000 pilgrims and visitors in St. Peter's Square, Leo XIV reflected on the Lord's ascension, noting that Christ's entire life is a movement of ascent, and that his humanity embraces and involves the whole world, elevating and redeeming us. He said, in Jesus' being lifted up from the earth, we are united to Jesus as the members of one body united to the head, as the Lord draws us with him toward full communion with the Father. Also Sunday, as the Church celebrated the 60th World Day of Social Communications, Pope Leo XIV encouraged Catholics to help direct technological innovation toward the truth of the human person. Speaking at the Regina Caeli prayer, he encouraged everyone to promote forms of communication that always respect the truth of the human person. He pointed to the vast advances in technology in recent years regarding communication, and he called for technological innovation to be directed towards the good of humanity. Monday, May 18, the Vatican officially announced that the publication of Pope Leo's encyclical Magnifica Humanitas will take place next Monday, May 25th. Also Monday the 18th, Pope Leo welcomed members of the Board of Governors of the Catholic Extension Society, thanking them for over a century of missionary service to poorer Catholic communities in the United States, Cuba, and Puerto Rico. Addressing them ahead of the solemnity of Pentecost, the Pope said, "This occasion is particularly significant for you as a pontifical society." He then reflected on the Acts of the Apostles, noting how, strengthened by the Holy Spirit, the disciples began proclaiming Christ to every nation under heaven, forming communities rooted in fraternity, prayer, and the Eucharist. He explained how the same missionary spirit inspired Father Francis Clement Kelly more than 120 years ago to found Catholic Extension to bring the sacraments and support of the wider Catholic community to isolated faith communities across the United States. Also Monday, His Holiness Aram I, Catholicos of the Armenian Apostolic Church, the See of Cilicia, paid a visit to the Holy Father, marking the first official visit of the Catholicos to Pope Leo. Leo expressed his daily prayers for the people of Lebanon and his deep concern for them and the churches of the Middle East. The jurisdiction of the Catholicos of Cilicia covers Lebanon, Syria, Cyprus, Kuwait, United Arab Emirates, the Gulf region, Iran, Greece, and the Americas. Since 1930, the Catholicosate has been headquartered in Lebanon. Monday afternoon, as is his weekly tradition, Pope Leo went to Castel Gandolfo to spend the night and most of the day Tuesday, returning to the Vatican on Tuesday evening, May 19. The Vatican did, however, announce on Wednesday that the Pope on Tuesday afternoon had visited the Vatican Observatory on the papal property of Castel Gandolfo. This was not Leo's first time in the observatory, having visited on July 20, 2025, the 56th anniversary of the moon landing. After a brief moment of prayer in the chapel, the Pope met and greeted the scientific, religious, and lay staff. Wednesday, May 20th, Pope Leo, at the weekly general audience, continued his series of catecheses on documents of the Second Vatican Council, turning this week to the dogmatic constitution on the sacred liturgy, Sacrosanctum Concilium. He said this document teaches that the liturgy immerses us in the mystery of Christ's passion, death, resurrection, and glorification. Through liturgical rites and prayers, and by the power of the Holy Spirit, Jesus exercises his priesthood and sanctifies his church, his spouse, uniting her to his own oblation to the Father. Indeed, Christ is present in the word that is proclaimed, in the sacraments, in the ministers, in the community, and most of all, in the Eucharist. Let us allow ourselves, said Leo, to be shaped from within by the rites, symbols, gestures, and above all by the living presence of Christ in the liturgy. Thursday, May 21st, Pope Leo addressed a group of non-resident ambassadors to the Holy See from Sierra Leone, Bangladesh, Yemen, Rwanda, Namibia, Mauritius, Chad, and Sri Lanka as they presented their letters of credence. He expressed his wish that their mission may, quote, strengthen dialogue, deepen mutual understanding, and contribute to the peace so greatly needed in our world. He told the diplomats that, quote, no nation, no society, and no international order can call itself just and humane if it measures its success solely by power or prosperity while neglecting those who live at the margins. Also Thursday, Leo XIV met with participants in a meeting of moderators of associations of the faithful, ecclesial movements, and new communities, promoted by the Dicastery for Laity, Family, and Life. He reflected on governance in the Church. In the Church, leadership is not only about coordinating practical matters, but more importantly, about acting as an expression of God's saving will in Christ. Friday, May 22nd. Meeting with participants in a Vatican conference on artificial intelligence entitled Preserving Human Faces and Voices, Pope Leo encouraged efforts to educate people about AI while leading them to Christ and to a restored trust in technology. His encyclical, Magnifica Humanitas, which focuses on AI, will be published Monday. In his address, Pope Leo upheld the Church's involvement in shaping the advance of digital technologies while helping educate people to use them wisely. Well, those are all the news highlights, but stay tuned now for my conversation with Jesuit Father Thomas Merkel, who tells us more about the work of the D.C.-based Gregorian University Foundation. And have a great weekend.
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12: This is Father Mitch Pacwa. The month of May is dedicated to the Blessed Mother. So let us pray. Hail Mary, full of grace, the Lord is with thee. Blessed art thou among women, and blessed is the fruit of thy womb, Jesus. Holy Mary, Mother of God, pray for us sinners now and at the hour of our death. Amen.
13: Toddlers are really cute until they don't get what they want. Then they throw things, stomp their feet, and scream. There's a toddler inside your head, you know. It's cute until your life doesn't go your way. Then that inner voice yells, screams, and kicks until you're exhausted. The best thing to do with a toddler who's having a tantrum isn't to engage that tantrum head on, it's to divert her attention to something else. The same is true with that little voice in your head. Look, maybe you're feeling disappointed by life events, expectations that weren't met, hurt by someone you love. It's okay to feel pain. But once your mind starts kicking and screaming and locking you in a cycle of dark, negative thinking, it's time to disengage. Use your will to direct your thinking in a different direction. And as St. Paul said, set your mind on things above, things that lift you up instead of dragging you down, things that fill you with life instead of deflating you. This is Chris Stefanik from RealLifeCatholic.com on EWTN Radio.
8: Welcome back to Vatican Insider. Here's Joan Lewis.
9: Welcome back to part two of my conversation with Father Thomas Merkel, president of the D.C.-based Gregorian University Foundation. This was set up in 1972 with the purpose of supporting the Pontifical Gregorian University in Rome through raising much-needed funds for scholarships, academic chairs, libraries, and capital improvements. We talk about the annual October colloquium when the foundation's board of trustees and members gather to visit the Greg, as it's called in Rome, attend a class or two, and meet the students from around the world, men and women, lay people and religious, seminarians and sisters, priests and missionaries. Father Merkel has some great stories as he talks about what the Gregorian University means to the church and to the world. We ended part one by talking about the cost of an education at the Gregorian University and some of the projects that the foundation is working on to help the university. Are there any projects in the sense of building, renovating?
14: Significant right now, for the university is the renovation of some of its libraries mm-hmm. and the ongoing processing and digitization of its collection.
9: Oh, yes.
14: And if you think about the concept I shared before about the moat, right? And some people would say, why don't you guard your collection? Why don't you just keep it to yourself? Why would you want to create the access to your collection that can be shared by scholars in other universities around the world that are interested in the study of ancient languages?
9: The Orientale has
14: in particular
9: a phenomenal library.
14: Yes.
9: Oh my gosh. No, I did a story there about 2 or 3 years ago. I interviewed, I'm not sure if he's still the head of the Orientale, father from Canada, David
14: Nazar.
9: Yes. Mm-hmm. And and he was so interesting because he's a man of great vision, forward looking something. And when
14: tremendous.
9: When he first came, and it was before COVID, this is important. When he first came, he started renovating here. We got to update technology. We have kids who can't afford, or priests, seminarians, nuns, who can't afford to come to study in and live in Rome. And we got to do, distance study, etc. And we just have to upgrade all of our facilities that help impart that. Well, of course, you know what? When COVID did come along, the only university prepared in the city, of course, was the Greg, and in particular the Orientale.
14: So exactly.
9: Being forward looking is very important.
14: Right. And again, the idea that, the Gregorian really shares its resources with other scholars around the world is just a gift,
9: sure.
14: Again, for the church,
9: for humanity,
14: for our faith, for the kingdom of God,
9: for
14: humanity.
9: But not to let people in would be like the Pope saying, hey, let's not evangelize.
14: Exactly.
9: Because his order is
14: exactly.
9: Go out and evangelize. To
14: right.
9: you as a priest, to me, as a layperson, we're all to have our part in imparting the faith. So
14: absolutely. I think it's what Jesus shares with his disciples, right?
9: Yeah.
14: Go out and baptize and make disciples of all.
9: But I know one other thing. Of course, I went on the site to learn more about the foundation. I saw that there's something called the 1551 Society. Yes. Tell us about that.
14: Well, that basically would translate into an annual fund campaign. So to any number of people, we share that information with them, and it provides a leveled way for them to support our work. And generally speaking, it can go from the $50 gift to the $15,551.
9: Because that's the date that Ignatius Loyola founded
14: the Roman College.
9: The Roman College. You know.
14: And in saying that, I think it's important for people to know, if you think about what Ignatius did, if the Society of Jesus was started in 1540, and by the time Ignatius dies in 1556, they had gone from, let's say, at its founding, about a core group, you know, a dozen members, to 1,000 members 16 years later. Ignatius never really intended to get into education. His desire was to help souls. He wanted to bring God's salvation to people.
9: Sure.
14: And education wasn't the initial means that he had thought of using to do that. He gets a request from the people and leaders in Messina, Italy in 1548, and they ask, you know, would you begin a school in Messina? And that was the first Jesuit school.
9: Oh.
14: 3 years later, he makes a decision to form the Roman College, because now, of course, he's got his own membership that needs solid theological education to be able to serve people, preach the gospel, care for souls,
9: sure,
14: educate, and in some cases reform some of the abuses that were prevalent in the Catholic Church at that time, and also to have sound theology and people who are educated to be able to dialogue with some of the
9: sure
14: Protestant reformers.
9: Oh, yeah.
14: And so Ignatius starts the Roman College for that reason, but then he and his companions, his Jesuit companions, in those 8 years before he dies, they start 35 schools across mm-hmm Europe. And then later, because they had, I mean, think about that. That's 35 schools in 8 years. It's, you know, 4 to 5 schools starting per year.
9: Phenomenal.
14: And all the infrastructure and everything you have to do to be able to create a network of schools. Well, now there are, of course, thousands of Jesuit schools, pre-secondary, college prep, universities around the world. But, it was really, fascinating that Ignatius learned, after he had started these first few schools, that education would be a great tool for evangelization.
9: Oh, absolutely, in a thousand ways. Ways you can count and ways you may not think of it.
14: Right.
9: And when the students leave a university and go out into the world, et cetera, it's like the sending a stone out on a body of water, and the ripple effect.
14: Right.
9: Yeah.
14: That's a wonderful image.
9: Now, the colloquium, there were 30-some of you, or 40-some mm-hmm of you this
14: no,
9: year?
14: No, 30-some.
9: 30-some, yeah. I got to meet them over the various dinners. But what are most of them bringing home, especially the first-timers who've come to the October colloquium? What are they bringing home with them?
14: I think one of the things that strikes them most significantly is the universality of the Catholic Church. And I mean, of course, you see that in Rome.
9: Yeah, every day.
14: All the time. But, you know, everybody, when we're back home in the United States, you know, it's almost like your focus narrows and you're concerned about the things in front of you. And you aren't thinking as broadly as the way the faith permeates itself around the world. And
9: well, at the school, they're going to be surrounded by students and teachers from every continent.
14: Maybe minus Antarctica.
9: But Antarctica, I forgot about that, yes.
14: But you know, of the 3,300 students that attend the Gregorian University, they come from over 120 countries.
9: Oh.
14: And so you get this, you just get this feeling of, you know, the world comes to meet here in Rome.
9: All you have to do in the morning is go, or afternoon, go down to have a coffee.
14: right.
9: And you're sitting with the most amazing student body.
14: Yes, and so, for example, you were talking about how, you know, we've been here after the colloquium for meetings, and so we visited, the Gregorian has, in addition to primarily theology and philosophy, but they also do work in the social sciences, including psychology. And so we visited with the director of the psychology program, and she toured us through the building and brought us into a couple of classrooms. And she introduced us as being from the Gregorian University Foundation, and then asked the students to say, you know, where they had come from. It was
9: a little United Nations.
14: A little United Nations, Malaysia, India, China, Mexico, Honduras. I mean, it just went on, you know, Brazil. And I mean, it was, and then Croatian countries.
9: Oh, sure.
14: And it just went on and on. And you think, this is an international university.
9: Yeah.
14: And I think that, you know, so for our colloquium participants, you know, it creates a different context, right?
9: Sure.
14: You know, we all live in a context, and you know, but it broadened their vision and opened their eyes to something that really is much, much greater.
9: And you're right, because when I am home on vacation, or I can even be in New York, Washington, or someplace for a week for an event, I feel I know I'm in America. I know I'm not in Rome, this
14: right,
9: where I'm going to see the habits of nuns from all over the world,
14: yes,
9: hear the languages.
14: And even though, I mean, in the United States, I mean, we're a very diverse nation.
9: Exactly.
14: But it doesn't hit you in the same way as seeing these people from a variety of nations sitting together in the same classroom. And you know, that is what makes the education at the Gregorian University so valuable, is that they are forced to understand a theological concept, looking at it from the context of their home,
9: sure,
14: but also listening to the context that this word is spoken to across the world.
9: For my listeners who want to know more, I'll be publishing the news about our interview when it airs, and then I'm going to put up some links to the foundation, because that there is a way to find out about how to find out more about even being part of it,
14: mm-hmm,
9: part of the foundation, other than maybe just donating, and somebody who simply would love to make a donation or adopt a scholar can do that.
14: Yes. Well, I'm glad you brought that up, because, you know, as a foundation, obviously our first responsibility is to raise funds to support the university. But we also do some other work during the course of the year, which tries to make the Gregorian University concrete for people who do support us, or even for those people who just want to avail themselves of our services. And so we do a distinguished lecture series, usually once or twice a year, and let me give you an example. We had this past year, Father Sam Sawyer, who's the executive director of America Media. So most people may think of America Magazine.
9: Is he right? Jesuit run.
14: And Father Christian Sains, who teaches church history at the Gregorian University. Well, these two men had a dialogue. You know, this was our distinguished lecture. They had a dialogue about the conclave. Well, Father Christian was able to speak about it from the perspective of church history. And Father Sam Sawyer was, and so Father Christian is obviously here in Rome full time. But Father Sam Sawyer you know, he was in Rome covering the conclave for America magazine and America Media. So these two went back and forth, and it was attended by well over 1,000 people, and you know, and it's recorded on YouTube, and so somebody could find our distinguished lecture online. It's captured on a YouTube video, but that's an example of something we do for the church to try to make known the Gregorian University. Sure. But we also do a couple of retreats. So we'll have students and faculty members from the Gregorian University who will do a Lenten and an Advent retreat. And this is an extra support to people's spiritual lives. Sure. And there's no charge to participate. Sure. And those can be found on our website.
9: Oh, well, I'll keep track of that then. I did not know that. Yeah, I want to thank you for your time, because I know you've just... from the moment you get up until you put your head back on the pillow, it's been a fun, wonderful time, because the Greg is special. The members of the board and everybody who comes with you is special. And then you invite seminarians, for example, to come who study at the Greg. You invite American seminarians to come to some of the dinners. We get to know them. They get to know the foundation. So I know you're busy nonstop and still have things to do, but I really appreciate your time. And again, what I should have said halfway through our conversation is, by the way, if you've just tuned in, you know, we are with Father Thomas Merkel, head of the Gregorian University Foundation. But I get so involved in the conversation, I forget that I should say that. So
14: sure.
9: That's where we've been, folks, and I hope everybody enjoys it. And get to know more about the foundation, and I will help you with that on my blog. So.
14: We say, if you support the Gregorian University Foundation, you support the Gregorian University, which supports the church, our faith, and supports the world.
9: And on those beautiful words, thank you very much for being my guest. Really appreciate it. And I know my listeners would say the same thing if they were here.
14: Okay, well, thank you very much, Joan. God bless you.
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2: 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Enjoy delicious hamburgers, hot dogs, french fries, and desserts, all for purchase, with the proceeds going to help build Father Francis's church in Ghana, Africa. Help OLV to match a recent $3,000 anonymous donation. Some of the proceeds will also support livestock-raising enterprises, which help to create jobs and sustenance. That's 5 p.m. this Monday at Our Lady of the Valley in Caldwell. 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The 2026 Vocations Trap Shoot will be Friday, June 19th at the Boise Gun Club.
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21: We want to invite you to pray the rosary with us. The rosary is many things, but perhaps the best way to think about the rosary is to think about it as a spiritual place, as an invisible chapel that you can enter into even in a busy time of life. And in a place like this, to enter into silence, into prayerfulness, and to follow the events of the life of our Lord Jesus Christ as they must have been seen by the eyes of his mother. We celebrate the rosary with Mary, but of course that means we celebrate it with Jesus. And we look on him in the mysteries of grace and salvation as his mother and Joseph and the apostles must have seen these events. So quietly enter into your own spirit and join us as we offer the rosary to God in honor of Christ and his mother.

0: The first five decades of the Rosary are called the Joyful Mysteries. They're called joyful because they represent the early events in the life of Christ and the joy that his mother would have had at these events. In the name of the Father, and of the Son, and of the Holy Spirit. Amen. I believe in God, the Father Almighty, creator of heaven and earth, and in Jesus Christ, his only Son, our Lord, who was conceived by the Holy Spirit, born of the Virgin Mary, suffered under Pontius Pilate, was crucified, died, and was buried. He descended into hell. The third day he rose again from the dead, and he ascended into heaven, and is seated at the right hand of God, the Father Almighty, from whence he shall come to judge the living and the dead.
1: I believe in the Holy Spirit, the Holy Catholic Church, the communion of saints, the forgiveness of sins, the resurrection of the body, and life everlasting. Amen.
0: Our Father, who art in heaven, hallowed be thy name. Thy kingdom come, thy will be done, on earth as it is in heaven.
1: Give us this day our daily bread, and forgive us our trespasses, as we forgive those who trespass against us. And lead us not into temptation, but deliver us from evil. Amen.
0: Let us offer the next three Aves, that we will have an increase of faith, hope, and love. Hail Mary, full of grace, the Lord is with thee. Blessed art thou amongst women, and blessed is the fruit of thy womb, Jesus.
1: Holy Mary, Mother of God, pray for us sinners, now and at the hour of our death. Amen.
0: Hail Mary, full of grace, the Lord is with thee. Blessed art thou amongst women, and blessed is the fruit of thy womb, Jesus.
1: Holy Mary, Mother of God, pray for us sinners, now and at the hour of our death. Amen.
0: Hail Mary, full of grace, the Lord is with thee. Blessed art thou amongst women, and blessed is the fruit of thy womb, Jesus.
1: Holy Mary, Mother of God, pray for us sinners, now and at the hour of our death. Amen.
0: Glory be to the Father, and to the Son, and to the Holy Spirit.
1: As it was in the beginning, is now, and ever shall be, world without end. Amen.

0: The first joyful mystery, the Annunciation by the angel to Mary that she will be the mother of Emmanuel. Our Father, who art in heaven, hallowed be thy name. Thy kingdom come, thy will be done, on earth as it is in heaven.
1: Give us this day our daily bread, and forgive us our trespasses, as we forgive those who trespass against us. And lead us not into temptation, but deliver us from evil. Amen.
0: Hail Mary, full of grace, the Lord is with thee. Blessed art thou amongst women, and blessed is the fruit of thy womb, Jesus.
1: Holy Mary, Mother of God, pray for us sinners, now and at the hour of our death. Amen.
0: Hail Mary, full of grace, the Lord is with thee. Blessed art thou amongst women, and blessed is the fruit of thy womb, Jesus.
1: Holy Mary, Mother of God, pray for us sinners, now and at the hour of our death. Amen.
0: Hail Mary, full of grace, the Lord is with thee. Blessed art thou amongst women, and blessed is the fruit of thy womb, Jesus.
1: Holy Mary, Mother of God, pray for us sinners, now and at the hour of our death. Amen.
0: Hail Mary, full of grace, the Lord is with thee. Blessed art thou amongst women, and blessed is the fruit of thy womb, Jesus.
1: Holy Mary, Mother of God, pray for us sinners, now and at the hour of our death. Amen.
0: Hail Mary, full of grace, the Lord is with thee. Blessed art thou amongst women, and blessed is the fruit of thy womb, Jesus.
1: Holy Mary, Mother of God, pray for us sinners, now and at the hour of our death. Amen.
0: Hail Mary, full of grace, the Lord is with thee. Blessed art thou amongst women, and blessed is the fruit of thy womb, Jesus.
1: Holy Mary, Mother of God, pray for us sinners, now and at the hour of our death. Amen.
0: Hail Mary, full of grace, the Lord is with thee. Blessed art thou amongst women, and blessed is the fruit of thy womb, Jesus.
1: Holy Mary, Mother of God, pray for us sinners, now and at the hour of our death. Amen.
0: Hail Mary, full of grace, the Lord is with thee. Blessed art thou amongst women, and blessed is the fruit of thy womb, Jesus.
1: Holy Mary, Mother of God, pray for us sinners, now and at the hour of our death. Amen.
0: Hail Mary, full of grace, the Lord is with thee. Blessed art thou amongst women, and blessed is the fruit of thy womb, Jesus.
1: Holy Mary, Mother of God, pray for us sinners, now and at the hour of our death. Amen.
0: Hail Mary, full of grace, the Lord is with thee. Blessed art thou amongst women, and blessed is the fruit of thy womb, Jesus.
1: Holy Mary, Mother of God, pray for us sinners, now and at the hour of our death. Amen.
0: Glory be to the Father, and to the Son, and to the Holy Spirit.
1: As it was in the beginning, is now, and ever shall be, world without end. Amen.
0: O my Jesus,
1: forgive us our sins.
0: Save us from
1: the fires of hell. Bring all souls to heaven, especially those in most need of thy mercy.
0: The second joyful mystery, the visitation of our Blessed Lady to Elizabeth and to the child in her womb, John the Baptist. Our Father, who art in heaven, hallowed be thy name. Thy kingdom come, thy will be done, on earth as it is in heaven.
1: Give us this day our daily bread, and forgive us our trespasses, as we forgive those who trespass against us. And lead us not into temptation, but deliver us from evil. Amen.
0: Hail Mary, full of grace, the Lord is with thee. Blessed art thou amongst women, and blessed is the fruit of thy womb, Jesus.
1: Holy Mary, Mother of God, pray for us sinners, now and at the hour of our death. Amen.
0: Hail Mary, full of grace, the Lord is with thee. Blessed art thou amongst women, and blessed is the fruit of thy womb, Jesus.
1: Holy Mary, Mother of God, pray for us sinners, now and at the hour of our death. Amen.
0: Hail Mary, full of grace, the Lord is with thee. Blessed art thou amongst women, and blessed is the fruit of thy womb, Jesus.
1: Holy Mary, Mother of God, pray for us sinners, now and at the hour of our death. Amen.
0: Hail Mary, full of grace, the Lord is with thee. Blessed art thou amongst women, and blessed is the fruit of thy womb, Jesus.
1: Holy Mary, Mother of God, pray for us sinners now and at the hour of our death. Amen.
0: Hail Mary, full of grace, the Lord is with thee. Blessed art thou amongst women, and blessed is the fruit of thy womb, Jesus.
1: Holy Mary, Mother of God, pray for us sinners now and at the hour of our death. Amen.
0: Hail Mary, full of grace, the Lord is with thee. Blessed art thou amongst women, and blessed is the fruit of thy womb, Jesus.
1: Holy Mary, Mother of God, pray for us sinners, now and at the hour of our death. Amen.
0: Hail Mary, full of grace, the Lord is with thee. Blessed art thou amongst women, and blessed is the fruit of thy womb, Jesus.
1: Holy Mary, Mother of God, pray for us sinners, now and at the hour of our death. Amen.
0: Hail Mary, full of grace, the Lord is with thee. Blessed art thou amongst women, and blessed is the fruit of thy womb, Jesus.
1: Holy Mary, Mother of God, pray for us sinners, now and at the hour of our death. Amen.
0: Hail Mary, full of grace, the Lord is with thee. Blessed art thou amongst women, and blessed is the fruit of thy womb, Jesus.
1: Holy Mary, Mother of God, pray for us sinners, now and at the hour of our death. Amen.
0: Hail Mary, full of grace, the Lord is with thee. Blessed art thou amongst women, and blessed is the fruit of thy womb, Jesus.
1: Holy Mary, Mother of God, pray for us sinners, now and at the hour of our death. Amen.
0: Hail Mary, full of grace, the Lord is with thee. Blessed art thou amongst women, and blessed is the fruit of thy womb, Jesus.
1: Holy Mary, Mother of God, pray for us sinners, now and at the hour of our death. Amen.
0: Glory be to the Father, and to the Son, and to the Holy Spirit.
1: As it was in the beginning, is now, and ever shall be, world without end. Amen.
0: O my Jesus, forgive us our sins. Save us from the fires of hell. Bring all souls to heaven, especially those in most need of thy mercy. The third joyful mystery, the birth of our divine Savior. The birth of Jesus is filled with joy. The joy of the angels, the joy of the shepherds, the joy of the Magi. But it happens in such strange circumstances. She laid him in a manger because there was no room for them in the inn. How important it is for us to remember that God chose that his son would be poor, that he would be very poor, that he would be poor all of his life. There are two things we need to think about. First of all, that according to his own words, what we do for the poor, we do for him. And secondly, that we ourselves must not be attached to worldly things and invested in seeking and getting things that make us comfortable. Our Father, who art in heaven, hallowed be thy name. Thy kingdom come, thy will be done, on earth as it is in heaven.
1: Give us this day our daily bread, and forgive us our trespasses, as we forgive those who trespass against us. And lead us not into temptation, but deliver us from evil. Amen.
0: Hail Mary, full of grace, the Lord is with thee. Blessed art thou amongst women, and blessed is the fruit of thy womb, Jesus.
1: Holy Mary, Mother of God, pray for us sinners, now and at the hour of our death. Amen.
0: Hail Mary, full of grace, the Lord is with thee. Blessed art thou amongst women, and blessed is the fruit of thy womb, Jesus.
1: Holy Mary, Mother of God, pray for us sinners, now and at the hour of our death. Amen.
0: Hail Mary, full of grace, the Lord is with thee. Blessed art thou amongst women, and blessed is the fruit of thy womb, Jesus.
1: Holy Mary, Mother of God, Pray for us sinners, now and at the hour of our death. Amen.
0: Hail Mary, full of grace, the Lord is with thee. Blessed art thou amongst women, and blessed is the fruit of thy womb, Jesus.
1: Holy Mary, Mother of God, pray for us sinners, now and at the hour of our death. Amen.
0: Hail Mary, full of grace, the Lord is with thee. Blessed art thou amongst women, and blessed is the fruit of thy womb, Jesus.
1: Holy Mary, Mother of God, pray for us sinners, now and at the hour of our death. Amen.
0: Hail Mary, full of grace, the Lord is with thee. Blessed art thou amongst women, and blessed is the fruit of thy womb, Jesus.
1: Holy Mary, Mother of God, pray for us sinners, now and at the hour of our death. Amen.
0: Hail Mary, full of grace, the Lord is with thee. Blessed art thou amongst women, and blessed is the fruit of thy womb, Jesus.
1: Holy Mary, Mother of God, pray for us sinners, now and at the hour of our death. Amen.
0: Hail Mary, full of grace, the Lord is with thee. Blessed art thou amongst women, and blessed is the fruit of thy womb, Jesus.
1: Holy Mary, Mother of God, pray for us sinners, now and at the hour of our death. Amen.
0: Hail Mary, full of grace, the Lord is with thee. Blessed art thou amongst women, and blessed is the fruit of thy womb, Jesus.
1: Holy Mary, Mother of God, pray for us sinners, now and at the hour of our death. Amen.
0: Hail Mary, full of grace, the Lord is with thee. Blessed art thou amongst women, and blessed is the fruit of thy womb, Jesus.
1: Holy Mary, Mother of God, pray for us sinners, now and at the hour of our death. Amen.
0: Glory be to the Father, and to the Son, and to the Holy Spirit.
1: As it was in the beginning, is now, and ever shall be, world without end. Amen.
2: O my Jesus, forgive us our sins.
3: Save us from the fires of hell. Bring all souls to heaven, especially those in most need of thy mercy.
0: The fourth joyful mystery, the presentation of the Christ child in the temple by Mary and Joseph. Our Father, who art in heaven,

0: 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Amen.
1: Hail Mary, full of grace, the Lord is with thee. Blessed art thou amongst women, and blessed is the fruit of thy womb, Jesus.
0: Holy Mary, Mother of God, pray for us sinners, now and at the hour of our death. Amen.
1: Hail Mary, full of grace, the Lord is with thee. Blessed art thou amongst women, and blessed is the fruit of thy womb, Jesus.
0: Holy Mary, Mother of God, pray for us sinners, now and at the hour of our death. Amen.
1: Hail Mary, full of grace, the Lord is with thee. Blessed art thou amongst women, and blessed is the fruit of thy womb, Jesus.
0: Holy Mary, Mother of God, pray for us sinners, now and at the hour of our death. Amen.
1: Hail Mary, full of grace, the Lord is with thee. Blessed art thou amongst women, and blessed is the fruit of thy womb, Jesus.
0: Holy Mary, Mother of God, pray for us sinners, now and at the hour of our death. Amen.
1: Hail Mary, full of grace, the Lord is with thee. Blessed art thou amongst women, and blessed is the fruit of thy womb, Jesus.
0: Holy Mary, Mother of God, pray for us sinners, now and at the hour of our death. Amen.
1: Hail Mary, full of grace, the Lord is with thee. Blessed art thou amongst women, and blessed is the fruit of thy womb, Jesus.
0: Holy Mary, Mother of God, pray for us sinners, now and at the hour of our death. Amen.
1: Hail Mary, full of grace, the Lord is with thee. Blessed art thou amongst women, and blessed is the fruit of thy womb, Jesus.
0: Holy Mary, Mother of God, pray for us sinners, now and at the hour of our death. Amen.
1: Hail Mary, full of grace, the Lord is with thee. Blessed art thou amongst women, and blessed is the fruit of thy womb, Jesus.
0: Holy Mary, Mother of God, pray for us sinners, now and at the hour of our death. Amen.
1: Hail Mary, full of grace, the Lord is with thee. Blessed art thou amongst women, and blessed is the fruit of thy womb, Jesus.
0: Holy Mary, Mother of God, pray for us sinners, now and at the hour of our death. Amen.
1: Glory be to the Father, and to the Son, and to the Holy Spirit.
0: As it was in the beginning, is now, and ever shall be, world without end. Amen.
1: O my Jesus,
0: forgive us our sins.
1: Save us from the fires of hell.
0: Bring all souls to heaven, especially those in most need of thy mercy.
1: The fifth joyful mystery, the finding of the child Jesus in the temple. Our Father, who art in heaven, hallowed be thy name. Thy kingdom come, thy will be done, on earth as it is in heaven.
0: Give us this day our daily bread, and forgive us our trespasses, as we forgive those who trespass against us. And lead us not into temptation, but deliver us from evil. Amen.
1: Hail Mary, full of grace, the Lord is with thee. Blessed art thou amongst women, and blessed is the fruit of thy womb, Jesus.
0: Holy Mary, Mother of God, pray for us sinners, now and at the hour of our death. Amen.
1: Hail Mary, full of grace, the Lord is with thee. Blessed art thou amongst women, and blessed is the fruit of thy womb, Jesus.
0: Holy Mary, Mother of God, pray for us sinners, now and at the hour of our death. Amen.
1: Hail Mary, full of grace, the Lord is with thee. Blessed art thou amongst women, and blessed is the fruit of thy womb, Jesus.
0: Holy Mary, Mother of God, pray for us sinners, now and at the hour of our death. Amen.
1: Hail Mary, full of grace, the Lord is with thee. Blessed art thou amongst women, and blessed is the fruit of thy womb, Jesus.
0: Holy Mary, Mother of God, pray for us sinners, now and at the hour of our death. Amen.
1: Hail Mary, full of grace, the Lord is with thee. Blessed art thou amongst women, and blessed is the fruit of thy womb, Jesus.
0: Holy Mary, Mother of God, pray for us sinners, now and at the hour of our death. Amen.
1: Hail Mary, full of grace, the Lord is with thee. Blessed art thou amongst women, and blessed is the fruit of thy womb, Jesus.
0: Holy Mary, Mother of God, pray for us sinners, now and at the hour of our death. Amen.
1: Hail Mary, full of grace, the Lord is with thee. Blessed art thou amongst women,

0: and blessed is the fruit of thy womb, Jesus.
1: Holy Mary, Mother of God, pray for us sinners, now and at the hour of our death. Amen.
0: Hail Mary, full of grace, the Lord is with thee. Blessed art thou amongst women, and blessed is the fruit of thy womb, Jesus.
1: Holy Mary, Mother of God, pray for us sinners, now and at the hour of our death. Amen.
0: Hail Mary, full of grace, the Lord is with thee. Blessed art thou amongst women, and blessed is the fruit of thy womb, Jesus.
1: Holy Mary, Mother of God, pray for us sinners, now and at the hour of our death. Amen.
0: Hail Mary, full of grace, the Lord is with thee. Blessed art thou amongst women, and blessed is the fruit of thy womb, Jesus.
1: Holy Mary, Mother of God, pray for us sinners, now and at the hour of our death. Amen.
0: Glory be to the Father, and to the Son, and to the Holy Spirit.
1: As it was in the beginning, is now, and ever shall be, world without end. Amen.
0: O my Jesus, forgive us our sins, save us from the fires of hell. Bring all souls to heaven, especially those in most need of thy mercy. Hail, Holy Queen, Mother of mercy, our life, our sweetness, and our hope. To thee do we cry, poor banished children of Eve. To thee do we send up our sighs, mourning and weeping in this valley of tears. Turn then, most gracious Advocate, thine eyes of mercy toward us, and after this our exile, show unto us the blessed fruit of thy womb, Jesus. O clement, O loving, O sweet Virgin Mary, pray for us, O Holy Mother of God,
1: that we may be made worthy of the promises of Christ.
0: Let us pray. O God, whose only begotten Son, by his life, death, and resurrection, has purchased for us the rewards of eternal life, grant, we beseech thee, that meditating on these mysteries of the Most Holy Rosary of the Blessed Virgin Mary, we may imitate what they contain and obtain what they promise, through the same Christ our Lord. Amen. May the divine assistance remain always with us, and may the souls of the faithful departed, through the mercy of God, rest in peace. Amen. May the Holy Virgin bless you with her loving child, this day and forever. In the name of the Father, and of the Son, and of the Holy Spirit. Amen.
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6: There was no single event. It was more gradual.
7: My husband was not Catholic, and at the time, I didn't really think that it really mattered which church we went to, because we all love God and we all love Jesus. And that was the start of my journey out of the Catholic Church, where I remained out of the Catholic Church for over 30 years.
6: When I was outside of the church, there was always an unsettled feeling. There was always a feeling of something missing and something not complete.

0: Tem descotes, respiratio de dua, respiración del Señor, Adonai, breath of God, veni Sancti Spiritu, ven Espíritu Santo.
1: Now, I want to share in between some of the music today some of these amazing Holy Spirit prayers. And this first one is one that I'm sure everyone is familiar with, but it goes like this, and we should mean it when we pray it, right? Come, Holy Spirit, fill the hearts of your faithful and enkindle in them the fire of your love. Send forth your Spirit, and they shall be created, and you shall renew the face of the earth. And we pray, O God, who have taught the hearts of the faithful by the light of the Holy Spirit, grant that in the same Spirit we may be truly wise and ever rejoice in His consolation. Through Christ our Lord. Amen. And it's in this beautiful consolation, knowing that the Holy Spirit comes upon us just as the Holy Spirit poured forth that incredible blessing in that upper room on Pentecost Sunday, when Christ came to them and they were terrified behind locked doors still, and He breathed on them. And what was the phrase that He said to them? Peace I leave with you, my peace I give you. We hear that in every Mass before we make the sign of peace with each other. And to know that that outpouring of the Spirit brought that sense of peace and purpose and strength that each of those apostles and Mama Mary were going to need. And so as we continue today in this Pentecost Marian episode, I want to go to an incredibly beautiful piece of music from Liz Owen. Liz is from Grand Rapids, Michigan, and her music is phenomenal. It shares her Catholic heart so perfectly. And this is her song, Peace I Leave With You. Listen as the song begins. Feel the hearts of those who were so wondering and questioning God, how are we going to go on without you? And then He says, peace I leave with you, my peace I give you. So again, from Liz Owen, peace I leave with you.

Thank you, Liz. And you know, during that experience in the upper room, imagine Mary, if you will. When I wrote that song, Breath of God, and I say 12 of them in the upper room, obviously Judas was not with them. But Mary was with the 11, right? That beautiful 12 in the upper room when the Holy Spirit was poured forth on all of them. That same Holy Spirit that we spoke about in the Angelus, that same Holy Spirit that overshadowed Mary when she said yes and she conceived of the Holy Spirit. And then Christ said, I will send you the Paraclete. I will send him to you. Mary had great reason to put her faith in God, to keep her trust in the word of Jesus Christ. Because the first time she said, let it be done unto me, and she saw what unfolded through that yes and the way that salvation entered the world. How magnificent would it be if every single one of us gave our fiat to say, let it be, God, let it be done in my life what you want done. That this Pentecost Sunday is a different one. That when we are at Mass and we are deeply in prayer and we have had that phenomenal interaction with Christ to receive him into ourselves, body, blood, soul, and divinity in the Eucharistic embrace on Pentecost Sunday, and to say, Lord, let your will be done in me. Let me be transformed this weekend more than ever before so that when I walk out the doors of this church, I am your presence in the world, as Mary was your presence in the world, as the apostles were your presence in the world, as St. Paul was your presence in the world, not being fearful, but boldly proclaiming the word of Jesus Christ in every moment of every day. That is what we are called to by Christians, as Christians. You know, we are baptized into the death and resurrection of Jesus Christ, and Pentecost is that incredible outpouring of those gifts once again, the refreshing, if you will, of those gifts that we receive in our baptism, all of the gifts of the Holy Spirit. And then in confirmation, as we are sealed with that same Holy Spirit that came upon Mary when she conceived and that came upon Mary and the 11 in the upper room on Pentecost Sunday, is that same Holy Spirit that we are sealed with every one of the gifts and the fruits of the Holy Spirit that God knows we need in order to live the call on our life to fulfill his plan for us. It's phenomenal. And so the song, Let It Be Done, is where we're going next. This incredible reminder in this song by Chris Mulia, one of the Oregon Catholic Press composers we're so blessed to share. So from Chris Mulia, Let It Be Done.

Thank you, Chris. There is such a beauty, not just hearing these songs, not just singing them, but as the body of Christ when we sing them together. And in my home parish, we use the Breaking Bread hymnal from Oregon Catholic Press. And it's such a great resource. But again, if we just sang the words and didn't put them into action, what good would that be? We cannot just sing about it or talk about it. We have to put into action our yes. And so when we sing a song like that written by Chris, let it be done unto me, asking for that same open heart that our Blessed Mother had to say yes to the call on our life, and then to realize we're not journeying alone. Christ is with us in the Eucharistic embrace. He literally resides in each of us who has been baptized and confirmed. We are living temples of His Holy Spirit. That's not a light, small thing. It's massive. If we could only see with our human eyes the way that our soul looks in that moment, we would protect it against any sin of any kind ever. And Christ gives us that strength when we stay close to Him. And the reason that Pentecost Sunday is also known as the birthday of the Catholic Church, it's the day that they were literally commissioned to go out and begin that work. And to know that the church began in earnest action that day and has not stopped. I mean, we are over 2,000 years later. This church has not stopped the work that Christ called and the Holy Spirit empowered those men and every man and woman since who has been baptized and confirmed and lives within the beauty of the truth of the Catholic faith given to us by Jesus Christ. And so the next song is perfect. And again, this is a wonderful piece through OCP, Oregon Catholic Press. And in fact, this weekend, we're singing it at my home parish. And it is based on a beautiful prayer of the Holy Spirit. And the prayer goes like this. Come, Holy Spirit, Creator blessed, and in our souls take up thy rest. Come with thy grace and heavenly aid to fill the hearts which thou hast made. O Comforter, to thee we cry, O heavenly gift of God most high, O fount of life and fire of love and sweet anointing from above. The reminder of those sacraments, the anointing that we receive in confirmation, is not just words spoken, but an action happens. We are transformed in that life of grace and the gifts and the fruits of the Holy Spirit pour forth. And so this beautiful song based on that prayer, One Spirit, One Church, takes that original beautiful song and overlays it with the more contemporary feel. And so wherever you are listening today, take a moment now and pause. Be blessed in the beauty of the music and blessed in the voices of this choir of all ages who are going to sing for us now this beautiful song, One Spirit, One Church.

love that our church is every age, right? You come into a Catholic church and there are families sitting there together where the woman is expecting the first child. And already they are family because the child she carries within her makes her already a mom. And the man who's sitting there next to her as her husband is already a dad. So from that infant in the womb to the 110-year-old who's sitting there together, we are a church. We are the church of Jesus Christ, founded in that day of Pentecost, when that great sending forth happened to all of the apostles, and it has not stopped. Every one of us who claims the name Christian within this beautiful Catholic church belongs to this family of Christ. And we are called not to just hold those gifts in, but to find those most pronounced gifts that God has given us. If you, like myself, are called to speak or to sing or to write those words and to share them, do that. If your gifts are to teach and you are a teacher, whether you are in a public school or a Catholic school, a private school of any kind, we cannot be mute to who we serve, Jesus Christ. And so to find ways of constantly sharing him. If you work in a grocery store or whatever your call in this life is to work, every single day we are called to live and to share the gifts that God has given us. And he says right in scripture, not all are teachers, not all are preachers, but we are all called as the body of Christ to share the gifts in order to continue to build up the kingdom of God. And we need that strength. We need the strength of the Holy Spirit to not only remind us of those gifts, but to reveal them and to show us in concrete ways every single day of our life how we are to live with those gifts of the Holy Spirit and bringing that fruit into full purpose in this world. And there is an amazing song written by Lori and Adam Yubowski. We know them as Out of Darkness. And I can't wait until December where I will see them in Florida. But their beautiful song, You Are My Strength. We know where our strength comes from. We know that it is the power of the Holy Spirit at work in each and every one of us that really animates us in the way that we live our faith. And so from Lori and Adam Yubowski, their beautiful song, You Are My Strength.

Thank you, Lori and Adam. There's another beautiful prayer that I want to share with you today. And it's the beauty of this one. I want to take my time with it. So please listen. Listen with an open heart and an open soul to the way that God would speak this into you right now. Breathe in me, O Holy Spirit, that my thoughts may all be holy. Act in me, O Holy Spirit, that my work too may be holy. Draw my heart, O Holy Spirit, that I love but what is holy. Strengthen me, O Holy Spirit, to defend all that is holy. Guard me then, O Holy Spirit, that I always may remain holy. Amen. The beauty of this prayer in every part of it is so meaningful. But the phrase that just gets me, to defend all that is holy. There are so many things in our church right now that are under attack. As we know, the sanctity of human life is under attack. The very beauty of the sacrament of marriage is under attack. The priesthood, these incredible men ordained, called by God to serve in persona Christi, are constantly under attack. The very creation of man and woman, made in the image and likeness of our Creator God, male and female, He created them. And that, in our world, is under attack. Every one of these things that I have mentioned is holy because it is from God. And when the world tries to redefine it, to make it something less than what God has created and what the Holy Spirit has empowered and has truly animated in our world, when the forces of evil come against that, we must stand and protect and defend what is holy. And so my prayer for myself and for every single Catholic this Pentecost Sunday is that we are reinvigorated by the fire, that fire is flamed so strong in us that we can't help but walk out of the church this weekend on fire for the love of God in this world, to defend truly all that is holy. And I want to go to one more of my songs. And it's the beautiful old hymn, Come Thou Font. Come Thou Font of every blessing. And the beauty of this song, when we realize that it is every grace and every blessing that we need in order to live in the strength of God's perfect presence in this world, empowered by His Holy Spirit, that font of grace and blessing comes from God through the power of the Holy Spirit in each and every one of us. So, again, from me, your host, Julie Carrick, come thou font.

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The toll-free number is 1-888-880-6874, and we are here to connect you. And now, the song that's going to take us to the top of the hour, and I want to set this one up for a couple of minutes. It is the song that I wrote for the Lend Me Your Heart project, Held Within Your Heart. I want to go back to the beginning with Mama Mary as we are in the month of May on this incredible Pentecost Sunday weekend, realizing that this young woman said yes. And then the overshadowing of the Holy Spirit came upon her, and she conceived of the Holy Spirit. And 9 months later, Jesus Christ was born. And this incredible woman raised this child to adulthood. And then she watched every day of his active ministry as he taught and he preached and he healed and he raised from the dead. And time again, he said, I'm going to suffer and die, but on the third day I will rise. And he reminded them throughout those 3 years of ministry that he would send the Paraclete. He would not leave them alone. And the great joy that must have given to Mary to know that that same holy being that she encountered in such an intimate and profound way as to conceive and carry Christ. Can you imagine the joy of her heart on Pentecost when that same Holy Spirit came upon her and she was reintroduced to that magnificent love of God in the person of the Holy Trinity known as the Holy Spirit? What a phenomenal encounter Mary had throughout her life. And each and every one of us is offered this magnificent relationship to be intimately united with Christ in the Eucharist, in the Eucharistic embrace. And every time we receive him in the Eucharist, we can be reminded of the great beauty of that sacrament of baptism, where we first encountered the Holy Spirit filling us with the grace and the gifts and the fruits that we need to live our life completely for him. And as Mary pondered and held all of the actions of Jesus Christ in her heart, how her heart must have soared, renewed in strength again on Pentecost Sunday, as that Holy Spirit came down upon her and the 11 in the upper room. So again, from me, your host, Julie Carrick,

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0: Welcome to Father Spitzer's Universe at the intersection of faith and reason. And I'm Doug Keck, the gatekeeper here at the Mothership. Began back in 1981, thanks to our wonderful foundress, Mother Angelica. 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You know, Father Spitzer's Universe is always available on our EWTN YouTube channel, which is growing by leaps and bounds. And also, we have our on-demand platform, and you can find plenty of family-friendly programming for your children there as well. And your kids can have fun while learning about the faith with Tompkin. And also, we've got the Roman Catholic, Rob Wall, and the Friar as well. And it's all for free, and it's on demand, so you can watch it 24/7 for free. And today's show, it's one of those question box shows, where we answer your questions directly. So we turn to the universal answer man himself, who has been prepping for weeks for this particular program, Father. So we're going to ask you to start everything off with a prayer.
1: Sure. In the name of the Father, and of the Son, and of the Holy Spirit. Amen. Heavenly Father, we give you thanks for your many blessings to us, the blessing especially of our ministries and our ability to serve in them. We ask you now, Lord, to send your Holy Spirit down upon us to inspire, guide, and protect us so that everything we do and say will be brought to fruition in your will for the good of your people, your church, and your kingdom. We ask all of these things through Jesus our Lord. Amen. And Mary, seat of wisdom, pray for us. In the name of the Father, and of the Son, and of the Holy Spirit. Amen.
0: Amen. So this is a show where we just focus specifically on catching up to those questions we haven't gotten to that are so important to the members of our audience. So let's see. First up, dear Father Spitzer, after having two children, my wife decided she does not want any more children. She has started using birth control. I'm against using birth control, but she will not compromise. What is my culpability in this situation? Mike.
1: Well, Mike, the first thing is certainly don't jeopardize your marriage in this regard. And your culpability is minimal because it's really your wife's decision. Mm-hmm. But the main thing to recognize is just keep seeing if you might be able to get a word in edgewise, maybe talk a little bit about, you know, NFP rather than ABC, artificial birth control. So just take a look at those statistics on, you know, intimacy in marriage. Take a look at I could send, an article that really gives a real good assessment of NFP and what it does and, you know, how it really does bring couples much closer together, how it does decrease the divorce rate, et cetera. Mm-hmm. So if you want that article, write me at spitzer@magicenter.com. Mm-hmm. I'll send it to you with the results there. And but that's what you can do right now. And honestly, there's not a lot you're culpable for. Or, you know, you certainly can't force her to do anything, lest, you know, you break your marriage apart, and that you do not want to do. Be very careful about that, but see if you can't get her to move over to the side of NFP.
0: Okay, very good. Next up, dear Father Spitzer, my wife and I have three adult children. Two are relatively successful and live their own lives raising families. The youngest is now 29 years old and moved back in with us after college. He has held various odd jobs, but is mostly unemployed, depending on us for support. I feel it is time for him to stand on his own. My wife feels we have a responsibility to him since he is our child. As a Catholic, how much am I obligated to provide support for an adult child? Dave.
1: Well, you're certainly not obligated to provide support for an adult child. There's no moral obligation there. I mean, especially 29 years old and a college graduate in good health, you know, the last thing you want to do is create a ne'er-do-well, right? There's no direction. Right. I mean, and if you get into that mode, you know, it's almost kind of a form of, you know, not just laziness, but almost, acedia, you know, like a sloth that's very, very, you know, it affects the spirit, too. Mm-hmm. I mean, you know, the work is good for a person. Creativity is good for a person. Obviously, and having sufficient creativity and work to, you know, to start a relationship with somebody and, you know, bring a family into the world. I mean, 29-year-olds who are perfectly capable with college degrees and things of that mm-hmm. nature, who are basically living at home, you know, taking an odd job of basically, you know, living off the fat of the land. Mm-hmm. I would say I am feeling like you. I would really say time to nudge things forward. Mm-hmm. I mean, I give him a nice amount of time mm-hmm. To get his act together. You know, you got 2 months, 3 months, whatever you feel is good. But eventually, for the sake of that child, you got to help him move on so he can do something independently and, you know, be responsible, you know, for his own livelihood mm-hmm. and hopefully to be a productive enough citizen to be responsible for the livelihood of a family. Right. So I don't think it's healthy to do that.
0: But, and you would think the longer it goes on, what happens is the more the person gets used to that lifestyle, the underlying depression that's there, and then they start to doubt their own ability anyway, so it becomes a fear factor of even going and getting a job.
1: Oh, yeah, and not only a fear factor, it's basically they're so used to sleeping till 10:30 and so forth and so on and kind of getting up and you know, having some breakfast mm-hmm. and maybe taking a few rounds at the gym, flip on the television, do some gaming for a few hours. You know, come on, you know, mm-hmm. It's just like it's acedia, isn't it? Mm-hmm. It's really slow to the highest degree, and if you encourage it, it's going to be so hard to break that habit. Because right now he's forming a habit. And if he's 29, he's been forming this habit since he was 23 or 22. So you've got to think about that as, you know, 6 years is really up there. And I do think at some point people have to be responsible for themselves. And my parents certainly expected it of all of us. And it was good that they did.
0: Well, it does seem like with that kind of situation, you could say if you went back to the World War II-ish generation, it was kind of like 18 out of high school kind of thing, maybe into college, and you were kind of moving on, so to speak. And then, let's say, in my era and stuff like that, in the 70s or whatever like that, it was, you know, college, you get out of college, and, okay, you're 22 or 21, and you're supposed to move on with your life, so to speak.
1: Exactly. You know?
0: And it seems now we have an extended kind of post-college, either the college used to take 4 years, now somehow seems to always take 6 years. There's no motivation for the colleges to have the kids leave, so they keep paying tuition. So, and then you move that ahead, and it seems like 30 years old is getting closer to being what it used to be, let's say, in the early 20s, for the kind of saying.
1: Yeah, but that's true, and I think a lot of people do.

0: about that. Didn't he say
1: He gets
0: something?
1: terrible. Yeah,
0: There's some
1: that's
0: quote
1: right. He sure
0: we
1: did.
0: never hear
1: You
0: anymore.
1: don't work. You
0: You
1: don't
0: don't
1: eat.
0: eat. Yeah. I haven't heard that one preached in a long time from St. Paul
1: That's
0: there.
1: right.
0: Dear Father Spitzer, in a recent episode, you described the Trinity. This is a long question. In one of the clearest explanations I have heard, as three consciousnesses sharing one uncaused and unrestricted power as the Creator. However, when
1: Correct.
0: Jesus spoke of the Father, he seemed to do so with deference, implying that the Father was in some way superior. During the Mass, while we praise the Father, we spend much of our time praising Jesus for what he did for us as our intercessor. In some ways, the Holy Spirit is less prominent in our prayers. My question is this: is there a hierarchy among the three consciousnesses that, in effect, make up God with the Father at the top? When we praise Jesus, do the Father and the Holy Spirit enjoy that praise, or should we be more balanced among them in our prayers? Thank you very much, Don.
1: Well, Don, you know, that's a really astute question, and I can tell maybe you've got a metaphysical background because you surely articulated my position very well. But the main thing is you don't want to give an ontological hierarchy to the Trinity. And as you probably know, an ontological hierarchy is a hierarchy in being, that the Father either has more power or something than the Son or something of that nature. So you got to be very careful about the notion of hierarchy in that sense. What we say instead is there is an order of procession. So remember when I was talking about those three self-consciousnesses, I said, well, what are they doing? Well, they're in relationship with each other in love, right? So the Father then is the initiator of the love relationship. He is, as it were, the lover. The Son, you know, calls him, and Jesus calls himself Ha Agapetos, right? Dawad, the beloved one, right? And then the Holy Spirit is the beloved of the Father and the Son, the beloved of the lover and the beloved. And so what you might just say is the Father is the first in the order of procession of love. And there's a natural ordering of procession of love, and the Father is first as lover, the Son is second as beloved, the Holy Spirit is third as the beloved of the lover and the beloved. So in that order of procession, yes, but it's not like a temporal order, like the Father did his thing first and then the Son did, because they're all transtemporal. Mm. Remember that the three self-consciousnesses that are making an unrestricted use of the one unrestricted and unconditional power, mm-hmm. those three self-consciousnesses are basically, you know, intrinsic to the one infinite power. So there is no ontological order, and they're all transtemporal. I mean, in as much as an unrestricted power has to be transtemporal, otherwise it would certainly, you know, be restricted in the manifestation of that mm-hmm. power. So an unrestricted power is by definition a transtemporal power. It's outside of time, it's beyond time, as you know, Augustine would call it, the eternal now. Mm-hmm. Now all three of those persons are in the eternal now, so you don't want to say that the order of procession is a temporalized ordering of procession. Mm-hmm. So I'm hoping you get this, because essentially it's an order of procession that is, you know, someone is going to be the lover, you know, up front, and somebody's going to be the beloved as their a core identity up front, and someone's going to be the beloved of the unity. Mm-hmm. And it just so happens that you know, obviously from a processing point of view, it's 1, 2, 3, but the procession is not in time.
0: Okay. Yeah, well, it's always important, like you said, and the whole time mm-hmm. factor in realizing that. We like to put things in a time frame. Dear Father Spitzer, I have had several people mm-hmm. recommend that I make a general confession. I think it would involve confessing sins I've already confessed. Why would I need to confess sins I've already confessed and have been forgiven? Tom.
1: Tom, you know, St. Ignatius of Loyola, whose feast day is near us. Anyway, St. Ignatius of Loyola, he basically put it out in the spiritual exercises. It's a way of actually helping us to see the consolations and desolations in our lives. It's a way of seeing how the Holy Spirit has been leading us. And how the Holy Spirit, as we look at, you know, okay, you know, that you look at the general sinful patterns, but you're also looking at the grace patterns of your life. And Ignatius says, you know, it's just great to have that, you know, for a spiritual reason. It's not necessary. Mm-hmm. And so I want to take that away. You don't

0: Any confession of sins is never necessary. When you have absolution, you've got absolution forever. You don't, you know, need it. You don't. It's not necessary to your spiritual life again. But what you can get is a significant benefit from it, because it basically helps you in two regards in your spiritual life. And the first thing is it helps you to see, you know, the times, the depths and the heights, and you know where you've been forgiven and where you've been. Brought up into the heights, you know, as Paul would say it. And so all these things are great from the vantage point of, you know, your spiritual life and recognizing the action of God in your life. So Ignatius says that's an important thing to do. And the second thing is just to get that sense of, Lord, I regret it all. You know, it's like that totality. I'm taking everything and I'm just, you know, I'm telling you all of these things. I reject them all. Mm. I reject the evil spirit who's behind them. And I affirm you. I want to move toward you. So it's almost like this, you know, categorical. I'm, you know, getting my act together and I'm rejecting the stuff in the past that's really, you know, where I cooperated with evil. And now I'm affirming the stuff in the future where I am affirming you. And I am making, you know, it's my metanoia, right? Metanoia is Greek, you know, we can translate conversion, but it basically means turning away from evil and a turning toward good. And so a general confession is really a fundamental categorical act of metanoia, is what it is. And so, you know, it's kind of a leap, you know, into a new life. So Ignatius of Loyola, he thought it was great. And, Jesuits especially, we need it, you know, and in our lives. And so he saw that and said, you know, hey, you know, let's do this whenever we do a retreat. Let's try to do a general confession.
1: Okay, very good. Dear Father Spitzer, my uncle recently passed away. He wanted no fuss over his death, so his children are just having a celebration of life gathering. I feel devastated that he won't be able to have a funeral mass or even a memorial mass. Is there something wrong with this, Laura?
0: Well, Laura, I mean, I don't think he's committing a sin, or that the children are committing a sin in trying to, you know, at least, you know, respect his wishes, I guess you'd call it. I think it's crazy not to take advantage of, you know, being, you know, having that final part of, you know, God blessing a person's going, you know, and so I just don't understand why you would not want, you know, maybe he doesn't want a lot of people speaking at his funeral, or a lot of, you know, dissertations, you know, and things of that nature. Maybe he doesn't want a fancy funeral, but not to have a funeral and not to just have that final dimension of your life here on earth, that it is being transformed into the life beyond, and in the context of the Holy Eucharist, and, you know, in the context of just remembering the resurrection for which we live, in the context of, you know, helping people to separate from you, right? A funeral is also extremely important, a memorial mass, just to remember the person, to help separation, especially when you're dealing with a spouse or children, and maybe they don't think they need a, you know, to hand him over to God, but we all need to hand people we love over to God, you know, at the time of death. So I don't get it. I don't know why they would want to do it. Of course, it's not mortally sinful not to have a funeral, but it's, you know, I think it's. I absolutely do not understand it. It's like a great blessing from God in the context of the Eucharist. It's there to, you know, literally to all of us to hand over the.
1: That's a great
0: image too. The deceased we love to God.
1: I don't know if I ever thought about it that way, but that's really a great image you just mentioned. Yeah. That handing over, which is, gives you closure for the family too, especially at the same time.
0: Oh yeah. Right. Absolutely. And I find that, you know, I'd probably, you know, the damage is done now. He's already given the order and the kids are going to respect it. But, you know, my thought is, you know, you know, before that happens, just say, you know, please, Dad, let us just, you know, commend you over to God. We just want to be part of handing you over to God. Something like that, you know, before that he died, so that, you know, you're not disrespecting his wishes.
1: Right.
0: So,
1: okay.
0: Anyway, but there it is.
1: Next up, dear Father Spitzer, did the Catholic Church ever teach that only Catholics are saved? And if so, what changed? How and why? Brian.
0: Well, Brian, the wording basically is that, you know, the church is a necessary means for salvation. And so, when you look at that, you say, well, wait a minute, then if you're outside the Catholic Church, then you're not receiving the graces of the church. The Second Vatican Council in Lumen Gentium 16 actually clarified this and said, look, you know, when you say that the church is necessary for salvation, what you're talking about is the graces of Jesus that were won through his passion and death. That's the graces that the church brings to us through the Holy Spirit. In Lumen Gentium 16, the church says, look, you know, these graces are not denied to you. You can't be denied to you by God's own justice because of an accident of birth. So you were born in India and you didn't hear about it, or you didn't, you know, you wouldn't have practiced Catholicism because you'd been ostracized or whatever. Mm-hmm. I mean, whatever the fact is the church is saying is you can't be condemned. God would never condemn you because of the situation that you got born into, and you were not, you know, essentially, you know, you didn't hear of the Catholic Church. You didn't have a chance to reject the Catholic Church. A lot of people interpret, you know, John's Gospel to mean that, but the Catholic Church has never interpreted John's Gospel to mean that. It just means an intentional rejection of Christ. Is, of course, could jeopardize your salvation. But an intentional rejection of Christ would require knowing Christ, knowing, you know, what Christ has done for us in the order of salvation, and intentionally rejecting him because of a disfavor, disagreement with, you know, his approach to love, his approach to morality, or whatever the case may be. Now, but aside from that, the church does not mean somebody who's a Hindu or a Jewish person is going to be condemned. And in fact, the wording that the church uses, and I'm paraphrasing this, I don't have it memorized perfectly, but those who are trying to follow God and trying to do this by the dictates of their own conscience. So in other words, they form their own conscience and they, you know, what is right, and they're trying to follow the Lord according to the dictates of their conscience, these too are saved by the merits of Jesus Christ, namely the gifts that the church has to give. And so these two can be saved, by the merits of Christ. And of course, that means that they're trying to live a just life and so forth. But that's basically the doctrine. Right. So, you know, the Catholic, the Second Vatican Council actually gives definition to that and clarification to that.
1: Right.
0: For a long time, the idea of the church being essential for salvation was interpreted by many, many people to mean outside the, you know, the phrasing was outside the church there is no salvation.
1: Right, right.
0: But, you know, that was interpreted to mean if you're not a Catholic, you're doomed. But, you know, as Vatican II clearly says, there's just no way you can interpret any of Jesus's words to mean that a person can be condemned because of an accident of birth or because they didn't know about Jesus or something of that nature.
1: Yeah.
0: That's a patent absurdity. So you have to balance the two things. And that was the interpretation.
1: We had the
0: it's also the, there in Gaudium et Spes.
1: Right, the Feeneyite movement that was, you know, around in the United States at one time with Father Feeney, which was more explicit about that. With the idea that you had to be a member physically of the church. So, next up, dear Father Spitzer, I'm a Catholic sophomore in high school and I've been growing closer to Christ. Can you explain the workings of the Blessed Trinity? Believe in the Blessed Trinity. No, it describes the three persons and one God, but I still have trouble understanding it, even though I'm trying to. This is Leela. So I'm not sure if we need to go over this again based on what we went on before.
0: I'll just do a, I'll just do a little thing for 1 minute here, Leela.
1: Sure.
0: Leela, there's only one God, and that means there's only one power or nature in God. And the reason there's only one God is because you can only have one infinity, one unrestricted nature. And the reason for that is if you had two infinities or two unrestricted natures, then one would have to have something, be somewhere, be in another dimension that the other one wasn't. And if you're, you know, if the one that's not there, not in that dimension, not having that power, not being something that the other one was, obviously that's a restriction right there. If you're not, if you don't have this power, you're restricted. If you don't are not in this place, it's restriction. If you're not in this dimension, it's a restriction. So the second infinity would always be a contradiction. It would be literally a restricted, unrestricted entity, which is a contradiction. Mm-hmm. So the church is always taught, okay, you can only have one infinity, and so you can only have one unrestricted power or nature in God. Now, the Trinity, that means, just think of your own self-awareness. Mm-hmm. So for example, you've got a glass here, and you can say, well, I'm aware of the glass, but I'm also aware of being aware of the glass. So I get myself getting myself, if you see what I'm saying. Mm-hmm. And I can actually do a triple. I can actually be aware of being aware mm-hmm. of my awareness. So I can actually do that. Now, it's this capacity to double back on ourselves that gives us an inner world. It gives us, as it were, an inner universe, what is called a space of privacy, you know, that's not, that doesn't belong indifferently to the whole public world out there. Now, of course, by the way, that has to be spiritual. I'll just say that as an addendum. The idea of catching yourself, or you're both the at the same moment, mm-hmm. you're the object and the subject, you're the captured and the capturer, right? That means you're traveling at an infinite velocity. Mm-hmm. It's not the dog catching its tail, it's the dog swallowing itself. And that's going to require an infinite velocity, and that's already outside of space and time. But be that as it may, right. The main thing to remember is these self-consciousnesses give you an inner world, a kind of a space. Now, just say for a second, there are three self-consciousnesses intrinsic to the one unrestricted intellect and power of God. So there's only one intellect, but there's three self-consciousnesses, three privacies that are making an unrestricted use of that one unrestricted power, that one unrestricted act of understanding, that one unrestricted intellect. So these three privacies then, what are they doing? They're in love with each other, right? When a Christian says God is love, he doesn't just mean pin the tail on the donkey, right? God possesses the attribute of love. What a Christian means is God really has interpersonal love within the Godhead, within that infinite power and that infinite intelligence. There is actually a personal person, of the Trinity, a personal love relationship that's going on, where the Father is loving the Son. The Son is receiving the love of the Father and giving back to the Son, to the Father. Mm-hmm. And then the Father and the Son in their unity, like a child of a couple, is loving the Holy Spirit, is loving the third subconsciousness, which in turn receives that love from the unity of the parents and gives it back to them collectively and individually. So that's the idea. It's the perfect love relationship. It has to be triune, because love always goes outside of itself. So the idea of the interpersonal love is the reason for the Trinity. And I hope that didn't mess you up more than it helped you. But in any case, that's a brief explanation.
1: That's what we call a Spitzer Minute. That was a Spitzer Minute there. So with that, we're going to take a break. And we've got much more ahead, a lot more minutes. So stay with us.
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1: We thank you for staying with us here, Father Spitzer's Universe, in this question show. And we got a question for Father Spitzer. Let's see. His biblical knowledge, this might be more up the lines of Father Mitch, but we'll give it a shot here. Dear Father Spitzer, I have been reading Daniel 9:24-27. Were the prophecies made for those times, or are they referring to modern times?
0: Well, I mean... there's a thing called the fuller sense in biblical interpretation. And certainly, on the prophecies in Daniel, remember, he is writing at a very late period. He's the last prophet, and he's writing in the latter part of the 2nd century B.C. and the first part of the 1st century B.C. And so, writing in that period, he certainly is referring to certain kinds of events that could well take place in that century or, even... coming up to the time of Jesus. So a lot of people would say, well, that's the immediate fulfillment of the prophecy. So we see, for example, a lot of the messianic prophecies in Isaiah. You could say, well, that could apply to this situation in the 5th century B.C., or something of that nature. But also, it obviously applies to Jesus Christ in a much greater way. And we call that the fuller sense. And so when you have a prophecy then where the biblical author might have been talking about a more immediate period, right, the prophet himself, or he might have been talking about a messianic age. A lot of people do feel that the Isaiah prophecies were not talking about anything imminent, but something way down the future, right, in the messianic age. And of course, I certainly am one of the people who subscribe to that latter theory. So I do think, though, that in the case of Daniel, certainly it could apply to today. And it certainly, the church says that the Holy Spirit enables that prophet to say things which have a fulfillment, which the Holy Spirit understood, maybe that the prophet himself did not understand fully. And so it could even apply to circumstances today. And we do have a way of looking at that in terms of the fuller sense, and it's genuinely inspired prophecy, because even if Daniel was talking about something that was more imminent, still it could definitely apply not only to the Messianic age, but even to today. So I hope that answered your question. Probably Father Mitch would be much better answer of this question, but it's the best I can do on the spot here.
1: There you go. Yeah, I think you did quite well. Dear Father Spitzer, if two non-Catholics are married by a justice of the peace, does the church consider that a valid marriage? If they were to divorce and one of them sought to marry a Catholic, would they need an annulment, Jimmy?
0: Well, first of all, it's, the form of the marriage is clearly not valid. However, the marriage itself could well be, still a marriage in the true sacramental sense, because if you intended to marry this person, in other words, to commit yourself to that person permanently and exclusively for the rest of your life, for the sake of a family and so forth, if you did that and you made those vows to each other, you should pursue an annulment. Now, sometimes an annulment is going to be easier to get if you have what's called a violation of form. In other words, you did it in front of a justice of the peace instead of a priest, and so that might show that your view of commitment before God was certainly lacking. It might also show that the nature of the commitment itself was not particularly valid, and so. At that point, it might, a tribunal could easily just grant an annulment, a violation of form, or could grant an annulment because, of course, the violation of form implies that a valid marriage contract was never commissioned in the first place, that there was no intention of permanence or exclusivity, or there is no intention of bringing this marriage about before God with the sacramental vow before God. So I do think, you know, there could be some ways, you know, my non-canonical, I'm not a canon lawyer, but my non-canonical lawyer.
1: You play one on television at least sometimes. That's
0: right. Exactly.
1: Right. So don't hold me to it. But I think one question would be just the general idea of somebody saying, just because somebody got married by a justice of the peace doesn't mean that the church wouldn't recognize their marriage, right?
0: Yep, exactly. That's exactly what I'm saying.
1: Right.
0: Yep, you put it in a much easier way.
1: Okay. I'm a simple man here. Dear Father Spitzer, if Adam and Eve never sinned, would it have been possible for any of their descendants to have sinned? If their great-grandchild had been the first to sin, would that have been passed on to all people like the original sin? Liz.
0: Well, Liz, there's not a church doctrine that covers this specifically. Mm-hmm. But if there was a first sin, would it have an effect all the way down the line? Gee whiz. I really haven't thought about that because we got a first sin that was with our first parent.
1: And, right, it already
0: and
1: happened.
0: So that,
1: right,
0: it affected all progeny. Yeah. The difficulty with the second person sinning or so forth is you're going to have other progeny out there that some of which might be affected by it and some of which are not. And so I guess I'd have to leave that up to the professional theologians to talk about. But I basically think... it's not something I'm really considering, you know, because obviously the opposite happened. The first parents did sin, and so it affected all of their progeny, and so. But sin always affects progeny, you know. I mean, there's just no question about it. And in this particular case, you know, and you really did have, I think, you know, a positive expectation of. You know, a real, you know, interior awareness of God that was much more clear. We're not, Adam and Eve did not see through a glass darkly. Mm-hmm. They had a view of God through their soul, which was not clouded, by obviously egocentricity at the maximum. And so somehow, even with that very clear vision of God, there was some moment of rebellion. Mm-hmm. You know, whatever, you know, it's not necessarily, you know, it's a metaphor to have the tree in the middle of the Garden of Eden, right? So, I mean, essentially, you know, but the tree represents something, and it represents, I want everything God has, and I'm not satisfied with just what I got. Mm-hmm. You know, you're withholding something from me, and I want it, and I'm going to rebel until I get it. Mm-hmm. So there is some moment of rebellion. There's some moment of, you know, egocentricity, self-idolatry, or even the envy of God, right? And so the idea behind the biblical passage is, yeah, when you do that, you are definitely going to affect not just yourselves, but you're going to affect your children as well.
1: Right.
0: And, you know, God obviously says the blinding that comes from sin, it shall be everyone's. And so, and of course, Jesus Christ comes along and redeems us. You know, and you know, through baptism, obviously we believe that we're completely you know, redeemed from that. But concupiscence, oh, that's not taken away from us.
1: Right.
0: That part is still there, bothering us fully. But of course, we have the grace of Jesus Christ to save us
1: very good.
0: In the midst of the rebellion.
1: Okay.
0: Yeah.
1: Dear Father Spitzer, is it acceptable for me, a Catholic, to serve as godfather to my nephew, who is not Catholic but Lutheran? If so, what would my duties be? Matt.
0: Well, Matt, it certainly wouldn't be a Catholic godfather role. Boy, these are good questions today. Doug, you should have given me some tip-up. But, you know, I that's a good question. You know, I would, you know, hesitate to say go ahead and become one. You know what? I probably got to look this up and take a quick look at what the restrictions might be. But again, if you're not making a promise within another religious, you know, domain, but rather you're taking this as a duty. I probably wouldn't do it, you know, myself. You know, I mean, it's a wonderful offer. You can just say, look, I'm willing to help with the raising of the child in Christ, but I prefer not to be a part of another religious ceremony that that you know, might put me in some sense into an odd relationship with my own religion. So I'd probably make an excuse, and probably I wouldn't do it. But, you know, am I saying that that's, you know, inherently wrong? Don't think the church teaches that it is, you know, in any that it's you know, like a mortal sin or something of that nature.
1: It may depend on what that particular Lutheran church views as the responsibilities of that Godfather too, as to how specific
0: and
1: it
0: also
1: is
0: what
1: or isn't.
0: You, and what you're entering into in terms of committing yourself to their faith, you know. By being part of the baptism.
1: But we'll try and get some more information on that one, because we might get some people who've had that experience who have some comments, so we'll take a look.
0: Or, you know, somebody who actually knows some canon law and paid attention in class, you know,
1: there
0: not
1: you
0: like
1: go.
0: Me.
1: Just kidding. What are you kidding? Your father was a super attorney. How could you not pay attention to canon law?
0: Well, that's true, but I mean, I like the law, and I like canon law, and I did pay attention a lot of the time. But boy, a lot of those details in those cases, I had Father Navarrete, one of the guys who's principally responsible for the new code of canon law, and boy, that guy was thorough, you know. And a lot of those details, they didn't stick in the old spaghetti brain there.
1: So, all right, dear Father Spitzer. Thou shalt not kill is one of the Ten Commandments. However, several instances in the Old Testament, such as 1 Samuel, God orders the Israelites to slaughter the Amalekites, sparing no one. Isn't God contradicting himself? And this is Veronica.
0: Well, Veronica, I know that it sounds, you know, really difficult to deal with here. So I'm going to try and sort it out. The commandment is, thou shalt not kill. Now, what's, you know, and we should obviously take that very, very seriously. And, you know, what is meant by killing there is to kill a neighbor, you know, in some sense with malice, and to do it for no apparent reason, you know, for the sake of your family, et cetera. There's no apparent reason for it other than you want to kill the person because you're mad at him, envious towards him, you know.
1: Would we call
0: don't care
1: that?
0: About him.
1: Would we call that murder in today's parlance?
0: Yeah, in today's parlance, it would be, so long as there's the forethought there and the desire to kill, you know, not because the guy's coming after me in self-defense.
1: Okay,
0: so now the whole idea of killing in the Mosaic, for example, in the Samuel thing, or when Moses commands, you know, when you get to the Canaanite lands, you know, you got to kill. If any of the Canaanites resist you, kill every man, woman, and child in the camp. Now, there is a very famous principle by Cardinal Ratzinger, as you know, became Pope Benedict. Now, Cardinal Ratzinger, you know, supplies, he says there's two parts of every revelation. There's the what we call the interior core of the revelation, which is basically a revealed truth and should be held as, you know, the revealed word of God. But then he calls it the outer core, or the husk, as it were, of the revelation. So it's the words and the means and the culture and the terms and the ideas around which, you know, that wrap around the interior inspired core of the revelation. This, he says, is not necessarily inspired because it is culturally conditioned. And so, of course, obviously a person who's writing about this in the 6th century is going to use 6th century BC categories, right? Is going to use 6th century BC, you know, his view of the cosmos, or his view of, you know, human nature and things of that nature. So, in other words, they're going to express the inspired core truth in a way that is temporally conditioned. And you don't have to say that the temporally conditioned husk, or the skin, the covering, is inspired in the same way that the core truth is. So let's go back to Moses's thing, one of the passages you're thinking about. So Moses says, kill them all. Kill the men, the women, the children of any Canaanite nation, that, you know, opposes you and fights against you. Now, what's Moses saying? Moses is saying, if you don't get, remember, he's living in a warrior society. Remember, the husk, right? What's the skin? What's surrounding the internal and core revelation? The core revelation, you know, he's in a warrior society. Eye for an eye and a tooth for a tooth. And you've got to keep out, you know, these bad influences. So Moses is saying in his own warriorly way, right? In his own 1200 BC way that is being written about in 600 to 700 BC, mm-hmm. he is saying, look, you can't appropriate the ways of these Canaanites. So the Canaanites, for example, have child sacrifice. And he says, you can't do that. You have to take all those influences out of there. So if they're going to mm-hmm. oppose you, from Moses' point of view, if they're going to fight against you, then they're going to try mm-hmm. and proselytize you. They're going to try mm-hmm. and bring you over to their ways. If that's what they're going to do, mm-hmm. you got to kill them. Just get them out of there. You don't want them. You don't want their teachings, and you don't want their habits. Now, is this going to be commensurate with Christ? Of course not. Mm-hmm. This is not the means to use to make sure that you're not going to start adopting these habits of the pagan cultures. Mm-hmm. Jesus Christ explicitly says, you know, you shouldn't be killing anybody for that reason. He specifically says, you know, that you should be forgiving even your enemies, 70 times, seven times, and so mm-hmm. forth and so on. So how does Ratzinger try to sort out the mess? He basically says, look, you find the inspired teaching that's in there. So what is the reason Moses is doing it? Then you look at, you know, what the husk is. If any part of the husk, if any part of that skin that's covering it, the external form of the expression, right, if any of that is in contradiction with the teaching of Christ, it's obviously temporally superseded, right? Mm-hmm. So Jesus Christ's teaching supersedes that. So should you go ahead and kill all those children in the opposing nation? Jesus would say, of course not. Let the little children come unto me. Anyone who harms one of these little innocent ones, you know, mm-hmm. whose angels are looking into my Father's eyes, watch out. Okay, so you get the point. Though there are parts of that husk that contradict Jesus's teaching, those you can say are superseded. You set those aside. You just take the inner part of the revelation. Do not adopt the ways of the pagan cultures. Mm-hmm. Now, I know that was a long explanation, but there is a very good article on this. I have a book called Science, Reason, and Faith, Discovering the Bible. And in that book, just go to the section that's, in the Old Testament, it's right at the end there, that talks about, how to use Ratzinger's principle, Bellarmine's principle with respect to science, and Pope Pius XII's principle, and then the principle of moral development in the Old Testament. So there's like four stages of moral mm-hmm. development in the Old Testament, and you really have to consider that too. Because, you know, the teaching to, for example, kill all the foreigners, that's already superseded before Jesus by the later prophets. Mm-hmm. So just think of it this way, like the Old Testament has what's called the patriarchal mm-hmm. teachings. And let's just take vengeance. In the patriarchal period, which is 1800 BC to 1200 BC, basically you could take unlimited vengeance. Mm-hmm. So, right, somebody rapes your sister, got to kill the whole village. Mm-hmm. And you look at that, what's that got to do? Mm-hmm. You know, or Abraham gets the message from God, you know, got to, you know, sacrifice your son. And Abraham doesn't question it, mm-hmm. right? We're dealing with, right, at this period, right, we don't have the Mosaic Revelation yet. Now we get to the Mosaic Revelation. And so this is 1200 BC. Once Moses is given that revelation, and by the way, I think Mosaic monotheism and the Mosaic revelation, the Ten Commandments, is the most remarkable example of revelation other than Jesus Christ. It is so differentiated, so much more humane. And Moses goes, absolutely not. There's no unlimited vengeance. Parity is the furthest extent you can go. An eye for an eye and a tooth for a tooth. Now remember, before Jesus, an eye for an eye and a tooth for a tooth was considered a restriction, right, of my, you know, right to get vengeance. So I can only take an eye if somebody took my eye. I can only get vengeance, get one person if one person, you know, has done harm to me and so forth. So that idea of parity is mosaic. It's a development. Then you go all the way to the time of the later prophets. And the later prophets start talking about the love of God as chesed emet, right? It basically almost like God almost has a merciful love that would, allow even for the forgiveness of various enemies. Mm-hmm. Even, you know, for the harlotry of Israel, as you know, they would say, you know, the Lord is you know, preparing a redemptive moment of forgiveness, and the whole idea of Jeremiah and Isaiah predicting that Israel will come back from their exile because of the mercy of God, even though Israel deserves it according to Jeremiah, right? So you get the point, and then finally you get to Jesus, and that's like the fourth stage. And Jesus, of course, says, what are you talking about? Mm-hmm. You've heard it said, an eye for an eye and a tooth for a tooth. But what I'm telling you is, right, love your enemies, do good for those who hate you, turn the other cheek. And of course, you know, people are going, whoa, you know, what are you talking about here? You know, I got rights here to stab somebody, and you're telling me I should turn the other cheek? You know, what's the deal here? But mm-hmm. when you're looking at it in the historical context, just remember this principle. It's called asymmetrical hermeneutics. You can always look at the Old Testament going backwards through the lens of the full revelation of Jesus in the New Testament. Mm-hmm. So in other words, you take the full revelation of Jesus, like in the Sermon on the Mount and so forth, the parable of the prodigal son, the parable of the Good Samaritan. So you see the full revelation, and then looking mm-hmm. through that lens, you can go backwards. And then you can see, okay, I see how the later prophets have this inner inspiration, but then I also see that it's got some temporalized dimensions of that husk, of that skin, right? Mm-hmm. The external form of the expression. I can see how some of that doesn't agree with Jesus. Jesus supersedes that. I'll just take the inspired core of that teaching. Then you can go back further, and you can go to the Mosaic period, and then you can go back further into the Abrahamic or the patriarchal period, mm-hmm. and you go back there, and you can see how much has to be, how much is superseded by all these previous generations, and then pretty much you can have a good understanding. But you can't do the opposite. You can't look at the New Testament through the lens of the Old Testament. Think of it like a cone. And the if you go, the Old Testament side's a teeny little peephole, mm-hmm. whereas the New Testament side's a big, huge lens. You know, you're looking through that little lens, and you see, you know, the like unlimited vengeance. Mm-hmm. You can't just try and reconcile that with Jesus' teaching, right? And just say, this has to have equal standing with mm-hmm. Jesus' teaching to forgive 70 times seven times, right? So there's obviously there's going to be almost a huge contradictory tension there, and trying to put those two things together, you're going to go crazy,
1: right?
0: You know, and so the idea of does God condemn infant children? You know, of course God doesn't condemn infant children. The church makes that clear, right, on the whole thing. Absolutely. Of original sin anyway. But the point that's very clear, if you look at the Old Testament, you look at some of those psalms and some Absolutely. Of those other things, you just go, how can that make sense?
1: Right,
0: but watching your does make sense.
1: Right, that's why so many people had so many questions, and we are just out of time for this question show. If you'd like to give us your blessing on the way out the door, Father, that'd be great.
0: You bet, and you can get credit for Old Testament hermeneutics. Mm-hmm. Okay, bow your heads and pray for God's blessing, and may the Lord send His Holy Spirit down upon you to inspire and guide and protect you, so that with great wisdom and great knowledge of Jesus Christ, His revelation and love, you might be able to see the whole panoply of his grace in your life and in the lives of the people around you unto your salvation, Father and Son and Holy Spirit. Amen.
1: Amen. Thank you so much, Father. Be well, and we'll see you next week. And don't forget, Father Spitzer's books and DVDs are always available at our EWTN religious catalog, including the one that was published by us. 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I'm Doug Keck. We'll see you next time right here in Father Spitzer's Universe. Thanks.

0: Join us this week as we prepare for Pentecost Sunday and celebrate the Feast of the Blessed Virgin Mary and St. Bede the Venerable. 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
6: Hello and welcome to the Crux of the Matter. I'm Father Wade Menezes of the Fathers of Mercy. The precepts of the Church, as defined by the Catechism of the Catholic Church, are those positive laws or commandments made by Church authorities to guarantee for the faithful the indispensable minimum in prayer and moral effort for the sake of their growth in love of God and love of neighbor. Simply put, friends, since Holy Mother Church possesses a genuine care for her children and their spiritual growth, she sees to it that through legitimate church authority, certain minimum requirements are to be met so as to help ensure one's personal growth in love of God, neighbor, and the spiritual life. The Catechism of the Catholic Church lists the formal precepts for the Catholic Church's members. They are, you shall attend Mass on Sundays and on holy days of obligation, and rest from servile labor. You shall confess your sins at least once a year. You shall receive the sacrament of the Eucharist at least during the Easter season. The fourth precept is, you shall observe the days of fasting and abstinence established by the Church. And the last precept is, you shall help to provide for the needs of the Church. Rather than look upon the five precepts of the Church as some rigorous code we are oppressively bound to follow under pain of sin, we should instead identify them for what they really are. Guides given to us by Holy Mother Church, just as any good parent would guide their children, to ensure our advancement in a life of prayer and moral virtue and growth in love of both God and neighbor. As Catholics, then, we should rejoice that our faith gives us simple, direct, and concrete guides, precepts which function as sure norms to aid us as members of the body of Christ, to become holy and live our lives as God intends them to be lived. And that's the crux of the matter. I'm Father Wade Menezes. God bless you.
7: Why would Jesus choose to be present under the humble circumstances of bread and wine? It is highly fitting, says the Catechism of the Catholic Church, that Christ should have wanted to remain with his church in this unique way. In his Eucharistic presence, Jesus is always within his church in a sacramental and mysterious manner. St. Cyril counseled, "Do not doubt whether this is true, but rather receive the words of the Savior in faith, for he is the truth. He cannot lie." St. John Paul II wrote, "The church and the world have a great need of Eucharistic worship. Jesus awaits us in this sacrament of love." The Pope urged we, the faithful, not to refuse the Lord the time to meet with him, adoring him in contemplation, open to making amends for the serious crimes and offenses of the world. This is Peggy Stanton, and this has been the Order of Malta's Minute with the Catechism.
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1: Hello, I'm Father Mitch Pacwa, and welcome to EWTN Live, where we bring you guests from around the world. Now, the standard take on Saint Joseph is that he was a man of few words. After all, nothing he said was ever recorded in sacred scripture. Men's conferences around the world encourage husbands and fathers to emulate Saint Joseph's strong, silent type persona. But how does that work in the times of life when your wife is angry, your kids are screaming, the car is in the shop again? Our guest tonight has dedicated his life to sharing the four pillars of Saint Joseph's spirituality with men around the world. He's the author of many books, two of which are The Rule, Counsels and Directives for Husbands and Fathers, along with another book called Custos, Total Consecration to Saint Joseph, the 33-day preparation for fullness of divine sonship and spiritual fatherhood. He is the co-host of the Catholic Gentleman podcast with John Heinen, and he's the executive director of the Fathers of Saint Joseph, an apostolate which works for the restoration, redemption, and revitalization of fatherhood by helping men live Saint Joseph's spirituality. So please welcome our guest, Devin Schott.
2: Thanks for having me on.
1: Good to have you, Devin. Thank you for coming all the way down here to Sweet Home, Alabama. Good to have you.
2: Yeah, it's great to be here.
1: Yeah, so there are a couple of things here that, you know, you've got four pillars for the spirituality of Saint Joseph. What are they? And how did you come to them?
2: Oh, so how did I come to them? Well, it was kind of an...
1: Well, first let's say what they are.
2: Okay. So the four pillars of Saint Joseph are to embrace silence, embrace woman, embrace the child, and embrace charitable authority. It's perfectly scriptural. Actually, it corresponds to St. Joseph's chronological life. So when he discovered Mary pregnant without his cooperation, the first thing that Joseph did was he took it to God. He entered the silence and he waited on God. And then God directed him then to take Mary as his wife, embrace woman, embrace her burdens as his own. And by doing that, then he takes the Christ child, who is not his biological child, and claims him as his own and raises him as his own. And then from there, he's assuming his charitable authority, which is very countercultural in this day and age, but is essential. And he's the one, if you notice, after the Annunciation, all the divine directives that are given to the Holy Family are given to Saint Joseph, which God is establishing the paradigm of fatherhood there and fatherly leadership. He's saying, I want this guy, the father, to lead. Even if his wife is perfect and his child is perfect, I'm establishing him as the spiritual leader, if you will, to lead the family. And so those are Saint Joseph's four pillars in a nutshell. And I believe that if men were to live these four pillars, embrace them and live them in their life, this world would change. The church would change. We would have a revitalization in the church.
1: This is something that, again, I'll go back to my second question, which is, how did you come to understand these as four pillars? Because you don't hear this so much about Saint Joseph, you know, those four points.
2: Yeah.
1: It's not that, you're right, these are scriptural, but how did this, did you thematize them in this way?
2: Well, I think it was born out of a personal crisis. So my wife was pregnant with our third daughter, Anna Marie. She was born at 28 weeks premature, and so she's about this big. I mean, she was very small. She spent a month in a neonatal intensive care unit, and the nurses were getting her digestive system, her lungs, to function properly. And then after that month, Anna Marie came home, and we had our perfect little Anna Marie. But within 5 days, she suffered, started having respiratory issues, spiked a fever. We readmitted her to the hospital, but we couldn't admit her to the NICU for fear of infecting the other babies. And so she was admitted to the pediatric unit, and they'd never had a baby that small before. And so long story short, there was some nurse neglect, about 11 hours of apnea. She suffered a hypoxic event. Not enough oxygen was transmitted to her brain. And so by the time they flew her out to a children's hospital a couple hours away, medevaced her out, she had three clinical death experiences of permanent brain injury, and she's confined to a wheelchair today. We do everything for her. I went there that night, and I was with Anna Marie in her isolation unit. And when my wife showed up the next day after making arrangements for other two daughters, she saw Anna Marie on the life support ventilator, swollen from the Lasix, and she just turned to me and she said, "I need you to come home and be a husband and father." And I thought, well, I am. But really, I wasn't. I was a man who, yes, I surrendered my life to Jesus Christ, but I was still living for the world and living for what I call the six P's of the world: prestige, prominence, power, profit, possessions, and pleasure. And she was saying, "I need you to really be a husband. I need you to really be a father." And so that was the beginning. And so I tried, but there's no manual for fatherhood. In fact, the church has no encyclicals on it. There's no encyclicals on how to be a husband. The catechism doesn't have sections on it per se. And so I really struggled to formulate a vision. And when I was, a friend of mine took me to Medjugorje, and Nancy, who's the interpreter, Father Yoso, was our guide. And I was talking to her about how I felt like God had a calling on my life, but I didn't know what it was. And she said, "Are you married?" And I said, "Yes, I'm married." "Do you have children?" "Yes, I have three." She said, "Go home and be St. Joseph." And I knew nothing about St. Joseph. And so that's when I made a chapel in my attic and just started praying to God. And that's not to be mystical or hyperbole, but that's when those four pillars came to me. And I wrote my first book, Joseph's Way, which was basically just, you know, a book to myself, a letter to myself on how to be a father, comparing St. Joseph to the patriarchs.
1: One of the things it sounds like to me is that you are dealing with a very important crisis.
2: Yes.
1: You know, a seriously ill child, and then a child who, because of that illness, has a number of really serious handicaps.
2: Yes.
1: That, and a wife that needs you, that crisis is, you know, what got you to think. I mention this because some people would say, well, the church doesn't have anything in the catechism on how to be a father. There's no encyclicals. I'm leaving.
2: Yes, right.
1: And instead, your response is, I'm turning to Jesus. I'm going to God.
2: Right.
1: What does he want?
2: Yeah.
1: And if it's not there, it's what I like to call the little red hen approach to life. If nobody else will do it, I'll do it myself. Mm. That seems to be what you're doing here.
2: Yeah. And it was in that vacuum, if you will, trying to get this vision of fatherhood. And you know, of course, there's nuggets along the way, you know. And I remember hearing the quote from John Paul II that original sin seeks to abolish fatherhood. Mm-hmm. And that, well, what does that mean? You know, and other things like that. But what I discovered, I love what St. Pope John Paul II said in Familiaris Consortio, Article 25. He said the human father's mission is to relive and reveal God's fatherhood. And so it's things like that that kind of, you know, fed me. But what is that vision of fatherhood? What does that look like? And really, quite simply, I boiled it down to three things. The human father, to reflect and to reveal God the Father, he must be the face of God the Father that our children cannot see. He must be the voice of God the Father that our children cannot hear. And he must become the touch of God the Father that our children cannot feel. And so it's within those three kind of, I guess, roles or responsibilities that we can really reflect God the Father, not only to our children, but to our wives. Because if you think about it, one of the last Old Testament prophecies, or, well, maybe not one of the last, but when God spoke through the prophet Malachi, chapter

0: because they've had a distant father or an absent father or maybe no father at all.
1: And this is part of the real circumstance in our culture today, that there's a lot of absence of fatherhood. And I don't, in our earlier conversation today, that's not all the doing of the men. A lot of times it's a mutual problem between men and women, that there's not that willingness to make the bond between a man and a woman to change them from a guy and a gal into right. a husband and a wife and a family.
0: Yeah.
1: You know, that's even if there are kids, there's still not always the willingness to make that bond.
0: Well, that's where everything begins. The trailhead of, well, so let's, in marriage, the trailhead is marriage. Mm-hmm. If you think about it, the two most notable institutions that are meant to reflect and reveal God, who God is, his image, his likeness, mm-hmm. is marriage and the family. St. John Paul II talks about this all over the place, but he basically says that fundamental cell of society, the family, will determine the trajectory of society. And so, but the family goes by way of marriage. And so we really have to figure out, what does it mean to be married these days? I mean, I think really what's going on is, like in today's gospel, I think Jesus said, you know, I leave the apostles in the world, but I have saved them and spared them from the world. But we're confused. We think, oh, I can give my life to Jesus Christ and submit to him, but I still can live for the world. And in fact, Jesus is there to help me to win it in the world. But the world and the word are two opposing kingdoms, right? Mm-hmm. And so marriage is at the center of the battle between the word and the world, these two kingdoms. Mm-hmm. And so what I notice is when the human father wants to live for those six P's of the world, and he bows down to them for his identity, as Satan wanted Jesus to in the desert, that's when everything tumbles, because he's out there. Maybe he's being defined by his occupation rather than by his vocation. He's looking to the world for the accolades and the honors and the human respect rather than looking to God, who seeking the things that are above rather than the things below. But with the wife, with Instagram, TikTok, Facebook, all these things out there, social media is putting so much pressure on these women to say, look, there's a better life out there than just serving your children and being faithful to your husband. You can have more. And what they were casting off, though, is actually by casting off our marriage and fidelity to marriage, we're actually casting off fidelity to Christ. And when we do that, we have nothing.
1: Mm-hmm. Mm-hmm. No, I think these are some of the problems. Now, I like the way that you are making that link to the way Saint Joseph shows himself acting in the gospel. Mm. You know, we see him especially in Saint Matthew, a little bit in Saint Luke. He's not in the other gospels except to be mentioned right. by name.
0: Right.
1: Apparently, he had died before the public ministry had started, you know, sometime between when Jesus was 12 and 30. We don't know the year. But we do see him acting, especially in the Gospel of St. Matthew. That St. Matthew writes the infancy narrative from the perspective of St. Joseph, mm. while St. Luke writes from the perspective of Our Lady.
0: Right.
1: So that's two different perspectives. But let's go through these pillars again. Okay. And we listed them. What's some of the meaning of it? So your first pillar is to embrace silence.
0: Right. So there's three forms of silence. There's silence within oneself. So that's kind of like your prayer life, you know, and your conversation with yourself and with God. But then there's silence before men, to be known by God rather than choosing to be noticed by men. Okay. So it's all about motivation. And then there's silence before God, which is to offer secret sacrifice to God, as Jesus says in Matthew 6, for your Father who is in secret. So fatherhood is an imitation of God the Father who is in secret. So what this means, like at the wedding at Cana, where Jesus compels or commands the servants to fill the six stone jars with water. And they do it. And then after they take the water, which had now turned wine, that Jesus transformed the water into wine, to the chief steward of the feast without knowing from whence it came. He did it in secret. That's what we talk about with secret works. Now, notice with St. Joseph, I love this about St. Joseph, that, and we kind of miss it in the vernacular, but in the Greek it's so powerful, and you would know this very well, but it says that when Joseph was pondering these things, when Mary, he discovered mm-hmm.

0: very pregnant. That Greek word ponder is enthymeme. Mm-hmm. And enthymeme, the root word for enthymeme is thumos, the masculine warrior spirit to the Greek. So we know right there that St. Joseph, he had a masculine warrior spirit. Mm-hmm. However, enthymeme is when the masculine warrior spirit is grieving, agitated. And so Joseph, he's agitated, he's grieving over the potential loss of Mary. But what does he do? He doesn't go to the local bar in Nazareth. He doesn't post it on Facebook or hashtag my wife's pregnant without my cooperation. He goes to God. And he enters the silence. And I love this about St. Joseph. And we, yeah, not one word of his is recorded in the scripture, but he takes his grieving enthymeme heart to God, and then he waits on God. And this is kind of the process with Joseph. He enters the silence, he waits, therefore patience, he perseveres in his devotion to God. He doesn't move, really. Perseverance, and then he does it all over again until God intervenes. And he doesn't take it anywhere else. To God. And we don't know if it was, like I said, 2 minutes, 2 days, 2 weeks, 2 months before God intervenes, but it's when God intervenes. God reminds Joseph in prayer, and I love this, in the silence of Joseph's identity and his mission, which this is the key to manhood. This is the key to fatherhood. Joseph, son of David, he's an underground king. He's a Jewish king, yet he's underground and hidden. He's a hidden king, and therefore he's a son of God in a way. Joseph, son of David, do not fear, don't be afraid, to take Mary your wife, for that which is conceived in her is of the Holy Spirit. That is, that's your mission, to be the husband to the mother of God and to be a father to the Son of God. Mm-hmm. And so if we men are willing to sacrifice the time in the morning, in those dark hours of the morning, enter the silence and be with God and wait on God and patiently persevere in prayer, God's going to reveal to us our identity, our mission as fathers, as husbands, as men, and he's going to give us the game plan that's going to actually change not only our lives and our families, but this world.
1: Mm-hmm. And again, I think you yourself had taken this own family crisis into the silence with God, and this is part of the fruit of it. I think it may be difficult. People a lot of times feel there isn't someone with whom they can talk, but you can enter into that quiet time with God. This is very important. And I think for everyone to be aware, it's possible to be distracted by lots of other things. You know, right. It's not bad to watch some sports, but it can become a replacement for your prayer time. Yes. Certainly it is bad to be engaged in pornography and things like that. That time alone is not meant to be used for sin, but it's meant to be with God. And that kind of silence before God is a crucial element.
0: It's the foundation of everything. And I think what we really demonstrate is that if we're not willing to enter silence with God, generally why men don't want to enter silence with God is because they're afraid. Mm-hmm. They're afraid that God might not speak, or that maybe he doesn't exist. Or if he does speak, what's he going to ask me to do? And if you can believe this, I mean, a statistic came out that 1/3 of devoted Catholic men pray daily. That's devoted Catholic men. These are the guys who go to Mass weekly. They're Catholic, you know, but only 1/3 of them pray daily. Our prayers are powerhouse, you know? Mm-hmm. And so what we need to do is we need to, as men, we talk about being courageous, being warriors, but I think there's nothing more courageous than to enter the silence. And you know what? Yeah, it's like anything. You have to go 15 days, 30 days, 45 days, and maybe you're not hearing nothing, but eventually, by meditating on the Word of God, he's going to intervene and he's going to speak to your heart. It's impossible because he's God. God is real. He's created us for relationship with him. He wants us to have that relationship with him. He wants to reveal himself to us, but he wants us to do the work.
1: And this is something that will apply, for instance, when you have a child who is giving you difficulty. Now, at different stages of life, pretty much every kid sort of comes up with some kind of difficulty.
0: Right, yeah.
1: And you have to respond to it wisely, prudently, and effectively. You need to take time to listen to God.
0: Yeah.
1: Like, how do I deal with this little brat?
0: Well, I mean, if you are called to be the face of God the Father, the voice of God the Father, the touch of God the Father, you have to know God the Father. You can't give what you don't have.
1: Yeah.
0: If I'm called to live in charitable authority, that is, use my authority charitably. So what we have in our culture is the Andrew Tate mentality of manhood, which is domination. He was a guy who rose up rather largely in the when Trump was being elected for the first time, I believe, and he was the most searched after man on the internet. But he used traditional conservative norms of masculinity and maybe family life, but used it in order to propagate kind of more of a domination, domineering type of, I guess, approach to dealing with women, pornography, that kind of thing. Then you have the abdicators. You have the dominator and you have the abdicator. Adam in the garden, silent before the serpent, won't defend her, won't protect her. So, but in the middle is the man who learns how to set the pace of self-giving love, like Christ, like Saint Joseph. That's the golden mean between domination and abdication. And if we men can do that, especially when our children are misbehaving, because what's the reaction? When our child is misbehaving, we either want to vent with anger or just avoid it. Just forget about it. Mm-hmm. But we have to step in and discipline with love and love with discipline, because discipline without love, what is, was abuse. And love without discipline is neglect. Mm-hmm. And so we have to love with discipline and discipline with love. And it's a very hard place to be at. And it's very vulnerable because we have to take the hit. But what I've found is that children end up respecting their father immensely later on. For example, a female woman that I knew, it was high school, all of her girlfriends were going to the beach and they weren't gonna wear two pieces. And so she asked her dad if she could wear a two piece and her dad said no. And she was upset. So she ended up going to the beach with her friends, but she wore the one piece. Well, she was so upset by it that she didn't talk to her dad for a couple weeks. And then finally she decided she was gonna confront him. And she said, why didn't you let me wear that two-piece? You know, I didn't fit in with my friends. I look like such an idiot, you know? And he said, because I will not let you and your beauty hand it over to the lust of boys trapped in men's body. And she says that story today with a smile on her face and such gratitude to her dad because he defended her, he protected her. That's loving with discipline and disciplining with love. You ride that golden mean and say, hey, fine. You can be mad at me all you want, but you know I have your best interest in place. Am I saying this because I hate you? Am I saying this because I want to hurt you? No, it's because I love you, and you know that.
1: Yeah. I want to go to your second pillar, to embrace women, because as you said, this is not about men learning how to be domineering.
0: Yes.
1: That's right. Not the model of St. Joseph at all. You don't see him yelling and threatening to punch or hit. You don't hit women. This is a bad thing. But it is an embrace of womanhood and womanliness.
0: Well, I think it first begins in our loins. You know, we have to, as men, we have to learn how to love woman rightly, which means we need to uphold her dignity and defeat lust in the heart, as Jesus says. You know, if you look at another woman with lust in the heart, you've committed adultery. For me, this is very real. When our daughter Anna Marie was born, the OB, because they had to extract Anna Marie out, it was emergency C-section, mm-hmm. so she was cut with a bikini cut horizontally, but then also vertically through her abdominal wall. And so she's wide open. And they extracted Anna Marie out. She's bruised head to toe because Kim's uterus, my wife's uterus, had crushed Anna Marie. Well, the OB said, you're not to get pregnant for at least a year. And so I became the enemy, you know, and I'd entered marriage full of testosterone, you know, and thinking, like we talked about earlier, that marriage is like a outlet for concupiscence rather than a remedy for it, right? And think, hey, great, I'm married, now I can have intercourse all the time. Well, suddenly that's on hold. And so my wife and I were trying to figure this out. It's becoming very frustrating because we didn't believe in contraception. And the situation became so tenuous. It lasted, you know, we tried to get, you know, I found it ended up in the confessional so many times, but eventually I couldn't take it anymore. And she went to the grocery store with the kids, you know, back in the days before smartphones. Mm-hmm. And I decided I was packing up and I was leaving. Mm-hmm. And she'd forgot the grocery list. And here I was walking out the front door with the bag. And she said, what are you doing? I said, I can't take it anymore. She said, okay, we'll see a priest. And so that night we had a parish priest over. And he was kind of from the 1960s kind of bent, you know. And
1: a kid my age.
0: Yeah, but not your tone, though, for sure. And he said, oh, this is so easy. God's given you three beautiful children, and Humanae Vitae makes a provision for you that you can use contraception. And my wife and I looked at each other, and this is the first time we hadn't agreed on anything in like 3 years, but this is the first time we agreed to disagree with this priest. And then he starts backpedaling. But it was that week I went to daily mass.
1: That's not true.
0: No, it's not true. No, and we hadn't been using contraception. That's why it was so difficult, because you're trying to be faithful to church's teaching. And that week I was going to daily mass, and this guy I never met before said, "Hey, you, come here." He just called me over to his car. And I'm like, "What is this, a drug deal?" You know, and he come over here. And he whips out this tape set and said, "Naked Without Shame." And I'm like, "Oh, great, pornography." But it was Pope John Paul II's Theology of the Body. And when I started listening to Pope John Paul II's Theology of the Body, that's what changed me to realize that lust divorces love from sacrifice. The essence of a man is to sacrifice, to set the pace of self-sacrificial love. But lust was restraining me from my true essence of being a man. And so when I started to learn to love my wife disinterestedly, and this was what was very interesting, is when I started to love her without self-interest and to bear her burdens as my own, as Paul says, and to count her as better than myself and to seek no reciprocity in that, that's when she wanted to give back. And she wanted to love me in the way that I needed. And pretty soon we had this dance of love within our marriage, self-giving love. And then, wouldn't you know it, the kids, they see how we're loving one another, and then they want to outdo one another in generosity. And an example of this was our special needs daughter, Anna Marie. We'd have to get up very early in the morning, get her to school. And it took a lot of time. And, you know, my wife and I would argue about who would get her up. But it was more like, "I'm getting her up." "No, I'm getting her up." We'd kind of fight over it because we wanted to give the other one time off. And one morning we go down there, and our 10-year-old daughter is getting Anna Marie up, self-giving love. And so when the parents emulate that in marriage, that's when it trickles down to the family. And then the family begins to become that image of the self-giving love of the Trinity. That's the whole goal. God wants us to become who He is. He's an eternal relationship of love, self-giving love, and He wants that to occur in our marriages and our families. And it's very simple. We just need to conquer lust in our hearts, bear woman's burdens as our own, and count her as better than ourselves. And then she will see that we're being altruistic, and she'll want to give back. Because if we're not setting the pace, if we're not initiating, because it's in our body, we initiate. You know, in the sexual act, we initiate. Mm-hmm. There's no initiation, there's no life. It's the same thing on the spiritual level. Our body indicates a spiritual reality. If man isn't initiating self-giving love, there is no dance of self-giving love in marriage and the family.
1: Yeah. Okay. And then your third pillar?
0: So embrace the child. And so that's where we need to be the face, the voice, the touch of God the Father. And so one thing that I think is a huge kind of factor is blessing your children every night. You know, as a father, I'm not an ordained priest, but I am the priest of my domestic church. And by God-given authority, I have the right, like St. Joseph did for Jesus. You know, on the eve of the Sabbath, the Jewish father would bless his child. Think about that. Joseph blessed the Son of God. And if it's good enough for the Son of God to be blessed by a human father, then it's good enough for my children to be blessed by their human father. And this is the moment where you become the face, the voice, and the touch of the Heavenly Father. Because I love looking my children right in the eyes and getting them right in their eyeballs. And may the Lord bless you and keep you. May His face shine kindly upon you. May the Lord grant you His favor, His grace. And, you know, may he grant you entrance in the marriage of the divine Lamb that will never end, you know. And even with my wife, and she's a lot taller than me, so I have to make her sit down. But, you know, the point is blessing them, that moment they feel so secure in love. And for our boys, you know, it takes a little while, but that's where the respect begins with the boys. And boys long for their father's affirmation, attention, absolutely, which speaks respect.
1: And, you know, to remember how at the baptism of each of your children, the priest invites the parents and the godparents to make a sign of the cross.
0: Yes.
1: You don't have to stop doing it at the baptism. You can make a little sign of the cross and pray with your kids every day.
0: Yes.
1: You know, that's a very important part.
0: Well, and this is kind of the danger, though, too, is so, let's just face it, the stats on pornography are staggering.
1: Mm-hmm.
0: You know, where they say young men between the ages of 18 and 30, two of every three are using pornography regularly, at least monthly. And then 31 to 49, I think it's like 8 out of every 10.
1: Mm-hmm.
0: And then when you get up to 50, it's 50%. When we're in the state of mortal sin, we're called to be distributors of God's manifold grace, as St. Peter says. But when I'm in mortal sin, I can't transmit that grace. And this is a danger. That's why we fathers, we need to get our rear ends in the confessional. We need to confess our sins so that we can become that reservoir, not just a channel, a reservoir of grace, because a reservoir never empties of itself.
1: Yeah, I encourage married couples to use the confessional frequently. You know, not only if they're, you know, committing sin and pornography and things, but also in the way they talk to their kids, the way they talk to their spouse, the action that they take toward them, that your confession material may change from pre-marriage into marriage, but you need that reconciliation so you can be a source of grace to the family, and that's very important. Yeah. Your fourth pillar then?
0: Is charitable authority, like we've talked about, to set the pace of self-giving love. What Adam basically did not do in the garden, what Jesus did in the garden. And if you, I mean, like, for example, you know, Adam in the garden, that Hebrew word for garden, actually, though, the Jewish poets and stuff would use the word garden as a symbol of woman. Mm-hmm. And so Adam was called not only to be the custodian, the kustos of a geographical plot of land, but of Eve, of woman. And that's what every man's called to be. Jesus, on the night of his betrayal, he was in a garden. And he spills the seed of his blood in that garden, and he sets the pace of self-giving love so effectively all the way to Calvary that for the last two millennia, the bride wants to follow that pace of love, that pace of self-giving love. Mm-hmm. That's what charitable authority is all about, to lead by loving and love by leading. Mm-hmm. And so if there's no one to lead, no one will follow. And so we're called to stand guard as the shepherd who will lay down his life for his sheep. You know, Satan wants to bind the shepherd so the sheep will scatter. We can't have that.
1: Yeah, yeah. Great. That sounds good. It's a good start. We would like to encourage you to go to fathersofstjoseph.org, fathersofstjoseph.org, to find out more about some of this. And also the podcast is thecatholicgentleman.com. thecatholicgentleman.com. We'll come back in a couple of minutes. We want to get some of your comments and your questions to our guests, so please stay with us.
2: 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The month of May is dedicated to the Blessed Mother. Let us pray. In the name of the Father, and of the Son, and of the Holy Spirit. Amen. Hail Mary, full of grace, the Lord is with thee. Blessed art thou among women, and blessed is the fruit of thy womb, Jesus. Holy Mary, Mother of God, pray for us sinners, now and at the hour of our death. Amen. In the name of the Father, and of the Son, and of the Holy Spirit. Amen.
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1: 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And it's also by our guest, Devin Schott. 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You ready for some questions?
0: Yeah.
1: Let's start off. We'll have Steve in Oregon. Steve, what's your question?
4: My question is, St. Joseph is the patron of work. If someone is having work problems, and working is very hard for them, how can St. Joseph help them in this situation?
1: All right.
0: Okay, well, I think there's a couple things. First of all, we have to have a clear understanding of what work is for, right? Our occupation is at the service of our vocation. It's not the other way around. So I'm not defined by what I do for a living, but who I'm living for. So I'm working with excellence. That's the second thing. So first of all, my occupation, my work is at the service of my family. And that's, God will bless it, but it has to be in that order. Second, though, we do everything with excellence as St. Joseph would have, but we offer it to God. That's very, it's very important here, is many of us, we forget that we're supposed to sanctify our work. And how do we do that? Well, that's the difference between the worldly man and the man of the word. God says, I have sanctified them. Jesus says, sanctified them in the truth. Well, he wants to sanctify our work in the truth. And so when we offer to Jesus the pains, the struggles, the problems of work, and we give that to him, that's when the Lord can bless it and transform that into divine wine, into grace for others. So I think that first, understand what the role is, the purpose of your vocation is. Second of all, do everything with excellence, realizing you're going to hit limitations, especially with coworkers and employers. But then third, make sure you're offering every bit of it up so it can be sanctified. But then also, and I think this is interesting, sometimes I found this amidst really pious individuals, men, that they would be afraid to ask God to bless their work because they felt like it was too much about them. But that's the psalm, right? Grant success the work of our hands.
1: Yeah.
0: We are called to ask God to intervene and to bless the work of our hands. However, this demands that we give him something to work with. You think of the boy who had the 5 loaves and the 2 fishes. He gave Jesus his little, and then Jesus multiplies that. Same with the water that was transformed into wine at Cana Galilee. Jesus is in the business of multiplication and transformation with our little. But we must do our little with excellence, giving it to him. He'll bless it. He'll multiply it. He'll transform it.
1: Yeah, I would like to include in that that it's a good idea to start each day with the morning offering.
0: Yeah.
1: That, you know, you offer all your prayers, works, sufferings, and joys, and that it's in union with Jesus that we offer it for the needs of the church and the world.
0: Absolutely.
1: And then your work is also a prayer. If you make that morning offering, and you can find, go online, you know, that's one of the good things to look for online. You can find the morning offering and other prayers and make that every day. First thing, you know, is what one priest used to tell his penitents here in Alabama. Before your feet hit the floor from bed, make that morning offering. And that way, all the work that you do is something that you give to God. This becomes a prayer and something that is even beyond the good you're doing by excellent work.
0: Absolutely.
1: This is very important.
0: Yeah, and in addition to that, in that morning offering, what I like to do is at the end, so think about this. Mary and Joseph offered Jesus to God at that moment of presentation in the temple. They consecrated him to the Lord. Mm-hmm. And that word hagios, hagios means sacred, but it actually means other or different. The temple in Jerusalem was hagios, it was different than any other building. We want to be different than the world in our work, in our families. And so I ask Mary and Joseph, as my parents in the order of grace, present me, consecrate me through Jesus, with Jesus, in Jesus, to God the Father, so that I might be hagios, so that my work may be hagios. It may be set apart, because I think a lot of times, yes, we shouldn't be focused on our own personal greatness, but we should try to do great things for God. We should be magnanimous, yet not seeking our own honors for our own sake, but to glorify God. And I think a great way to do that is place our life in the Blessed Mother and St. Joseph's hands and say, consecrate me, please, to the Lord.
1: We have a question from our studio audience. Sir, what is your question?
5: So my question is in regards to having patience you talked about. I know in my own life, I always find it hard to wait for God to do something. So you're talking about, how does St. Joseph help us to see like the proper way to wait in patience for God?
0: Yeah. So, okay, well, to wait for patience in God is very important, because I think some people might take, there's extremes here. They might just wait and do nothing, but that's not the answer. Or they might take complete control and do everything. But what we need to do is first we need to pray and ask God what he wants us to do. And let's say God isn't, or we can't discern his voice. He's not responding. Then what do? It's patience and perseverance. It's the both and. So we wait on God, but we heighten our prayer. We intensify our prayer time. Like St. Ignatius of Loyola, in times of desolation, what are you supposed to do? Increase your prayer a little bit. Increase your sacrifice a little bit. Increase your examines a little bit. And that's what we're called to do, is persevere in that way. And this is the other thing in discernment. It's if there's a door open, go through it until that door shuts. And what I mean is, if there's red flags and God's saying no, then don't go through the door. Or if you've gone through the door and then he shuts the next door, then you have to accept his answer. But I think it's a part of pressing forward with God, but waiting on God. It's a delicate balance, but it's patience and perseverance.
1: Yeah. And, you know, in terms of his patience, you know, think about being told to take a newborn and your young wife, you know, to Egypt and find work.
0: Right.
1: In a place where you don't speak Coptic.
0: Right.
1: There's a Jewish community, but most of them spoke Greek. The local people spoke Coptic. You know, how are you doing? But, you know, that's highly risky. But it's, you know, you have to patiently use your skills to make a living in a foreign land until the guy that wants to murder your family dies.
0: Right.
1: You know, that's not easy.
0: And what's so interesting about that passage is it says that Joseph arose by night and took the child and his mother, yes, and fled Egypt. That night is, spiritually speaking, the dark night of fatherhood, where we're not living for the pomp and the circumstance and the accolades and to be noticed by the world, but it's the secret life of fatherhood, like, that changes the world. My friend says that fatherhood is like the stud in the wall. You know, you have the drywall, you don't see the stud behind it, but it holds up the wall, holds up the structure. The human father is established by God to hold up the structure of his marriage, his family, his parish even. And so we're called to be studs, you know?
1: Yeah, I think you got to clarify what kind.
0: Yeah.
1: You know, and there's another factor, too. A lot of times dads keep giving. They're working every day, and they don't always get a thank you.
0: No.
1: Right. And sometimes there's even a lack of appreciation of how he's pouring himself out,
0: yeah,
1: to give everything he works for to help the family, you know, and you have to sometimes deal with that patiently.
0: So there's two things with that. Number one, he needs to set the example of gratitude. So thanking his wife for, okay, if she makes dinner or if she's working outside the home, thank her for how she's raising the kids. Thank her for the little things, because when she and the children see that, then they're going to learn that behavior.
1: Mm-hmm.
0: The second thing, though, is that could also be a spiritual result of him not being grateful to God for all the gifts that God's given him, right? Mm-hmm. So he needs to be grateful to God. And the more that he expresses his gratitude to God, I think that God will unleash gratitude from others in his life. Now, lastly, though, if it doesn't happen, that's a big cross, right? But he's not to flee his vocation because of it, nor is he to try to get accolades elsewhere. That's a sacrifice given unto God in secret. And sometimes God can use that sacrifice to disperse or distribute more grace than even if his family notices and gives him the pat on the back.
1: Yeah. We have another caller. Hello, Mary?
6: Hello.
1: Hi, Mary. Calling from the Commonwealth of Massachusetts, right?
6: I can think of other names for it, but yes.
1: Well, we'll pass over that in silence. What can we do for you this fine day?
6: Well, thank you, Father. Thank you, Devin. I am a great fan of St. Joseph, and I've always wondered why he's depicted as an old man, probably void of all young men's desires. And why could he not have been a young man and, through the grace of God, overcome all these impulses?
0: Yeah, great question. Well, I believe he was a young man, and I don't believe that he was like 150 years old, bald, and, you know, resting on a cane, you know? And the reason I believe this is, just like what you were talking about, the flight to Egypt alone for a man who would be elderly and to be able to find, you know, work down in Egypt and provide for the family and all that, that'd been very, very difficult. Very difficult. So I do not think, and also I think the reason why that picture was painted of St. Joseph originally was because they couldn't believe that a man could actually overcome lust, you know, in the heart.
1: Though actually it goes back to a book.
0: Okay.
1: Have you ever heard of the Proto-Evangelion of James?
0: Oh, yes. Yes, that's, you're right, exactly.
1: Yeah, and Mary, that you, again, this is one more thing you can look up on the internet without even a purgatory charge. This book, the Proto-Evangelion of James, or the Proto-Gospel, or First Gospel of James, sometimes, depending on how they translate the title. This was a book written around 125 A.D. It was not part of the New Testament because all the apostles had died already. So the New Testament had to be from the witness of the apostles. But it seems that this was based on family recollections. The family that was living in Nazareth. There were a number of family members living in Nazareth well into the 200s. In fact, one of the emperors even arrested some of them, you know, later on for thinking they might be rebels. And they let them go because they weren't. But in that proto-gospel of St. James, or proto-evangelion, it shows that Joseph was an older man who was chosen because his staff sprouted into a lily. That's why you always see St. Joseph carrying a lily.
0: Right.
1: That comes from that, and that based on that, he was chosen to be the custodian of Mary as she came into her adolescence. So that's where that comes from. So that's the origin of it.
0: And we don't know for sure.
1: I don't know anything.
0: But St. Jose Maria Escriva believes that St. Joseph was a young man, you know, and I think that gives more testimony to the fact that we as men were called to be like St. Joseph in overcoming, yes, our biological testosterone drive, libido drives, but we're called to be pure of heart. And that's really what it means, one of the things that means to be a man. And so St. Joseph, chaste Joseph, is a great example of this.
1: Yeah. We have another question from our studio. Sir, what's your question?
7: I guess mine's kind of a twofold question. So for us brothers in Christ that aren't yet married, what would be, especially after having been married, what would be some of the biggest things that you would suggest we focus on? And also, what are some of the biggest attributes in a potential spouse that you suggest we look for?
0: Okay. So how, in a sense, how should we prepare for our spouse to be, and then what should we be looking for in our wife? So first of all, we were talking about this today. Make sure that you trust God the Father. Have an incredible relation with God the Father. Mm-hmm. Have an incredible relation with Jesus Christ. Have your prayer life in place. Frequent the sacraments. Make sure that you're living by God's grace and on God's grace. That's the first and foremost. Second is, begin the battle to defeat lust in the heart and to love woman properly. Mm-hmm. And then third is look for opportunities throughout your life for self-giving love, ways that you can be a gift rather than to take. That would be the ways I would say simply prepare, and then also pray for your future bride. Pray that she will be pure. Pray that she will be a godly woman. Now, what do you look for in a woman? Well, you can look on Facebook and Instagram and a lot of times find what you don't want, you know? But I think the one thing that I would say is make sure that you marry a woman who has respect for your spiritual authority and leadership. Because in this day and age, it's very difficult to come by. But my wife and I, we've written a book on marriage. It's going to come out in August with Sophia Press. And we did some interviews with a lot of different women across the nation. And what we found that one of their primary needs is, believe it or not, is they want their husband's spiritual leadership. Mm-hmm. So look for a woman who you know wants to be led, who wants to have you as the faithful priest of your family, and is actually going to be willing to partner with you and to allow you to lead.
1: One of the things, or a couple of things I look for when I'm preparing couples for marriage is their ability to communicate. There's a certain stage of becoming intrigued with a woman and a woman with a man, where they start telling all about themselves. And, you know, guys are notoriously not very good about sharing about their lives, and it's just not part. But when a woman triggers that response in a man, he begins, you know, telling her things he never told anybody else. That's good. But then he also has to listen to her.
0: Yes.
1: There's this mutual listening that goes on, and learning how to communicate in the ways distinctive of men and women. You know, the average woman and the average man speak differently. They don't mean the same thing with certain words.
0: Yeah.
1: You know, and the average man, for instance, speaks 12,000 words a day. The average woman speaks 26,000.
0: Wow.
1: The guy's usually about done when he comes home from work, and she's halfway there. And that's a difference that is hardwired.
0: Yeah.
1: It shows up at 4 months old and progresses. And this is where you learn how to deal with that aspect of each other and, you know, communicate and not communicate judgment. I always warn them. You can say, well, I just feel you're being very stupid. That's not a feeling.
0: No.
1: You know, that's a judgment that you're hiding behind the word I feel.
0: Right.
1: These, you know, learning how to speak to each other with great respect, but sharing your feelings without it being a judgment of the other, this is a skill.
0: Well, yeah, and I think this is where we can get in the practicals of how to embrace woman. I mean, a weekly date night, you know? I mean, if you can't give 2 hours to your wife in a week, you know, without the phone, without Pokemon, okay? I mean, like, you know, eye contact, you know, and affirming her in her beauty and talking with her and listening to her. And that's what we found too. Well, so weekly date night and then 10 minutes couch time every night where you're not trying to solve her, not trying to cure her problems, but you're just listening to her. And that's what we found that women's biggest lament, if you believe this, women's biggest lament with their husbands is that they don't listen. They don't listen to them.
1: Yeah.
0: And you know, that 24,000, 26,000 to 12,000, we don't have to do a lot of talking. We just have to learn to listen and follow the words to the heart to find out what the heart is speaking. That's the key to communication.
1: And I would offer ladies a little suggestion on encouraging men. If you, when he comes home and he has a drink and a little snack, food and water.
0: Yeah.
1: You know,
0: you
1: water them and feed them.
0: Yeah.
1: We're more ready. Same with the little kids. How was school? Fine. But if you bring a snack and a drink in the car on the way home, then they'll chat.
0: Well, that's,
1: so that's just a little.
0: Yeah, that's how Jesus did it. Oftentimes, his best teaching moments were around food.
1: Yeah. So that's a good idea. Again, I want to just remind people of your book, The Rule, Counsels and Directives for Husbands and Fathers, by our guest, Devin Schott. And it's item 5380 at EWTNRC.com. I asked a friend of mine who is a dad to read that, and he found it very, very helpful. They're helpful. Also, the other book, Christos, Total Consecration Through St. Joseph, the 33-day preparation for fullness of divine sonship and spiritual fatherhood. 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That seems to be more a book to help a man embrace that silence that you talked as the first pillar, that you get a chance to pray for those 33 days of consecration, and you learn how to pray before God about your fatherhood. That's a very useful tool for consecration. Thank you for writing these books. You're doing a lot of other ministry, getting out there to talk to conferences and such. And thank you for being here with us tonight. And want to bless all of you. May the Lord bless you all and keep you and cause his face to shine upon you. May he lead you in all of your ways by his peace. May Almighty God bless you, the Father, the Son, and the Holy Spirit. Amen. And we can bring you guests like Devin and all the other shows we do. plus the other programs on this network and the specials only because this network is brought to you by you. When Mother prayed about it, she had such a strong sense. She didn't want advertising. She wanted our Lord to inspire you to be generous and keep us in between your gas bill, your electric bill, and your cable bill. If you do that, we'll be able to pay all of our bills too. God bless you all, and thank you.
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10: Join Our Lady of the Valley in Caldwell for a Memorial Day Mass at 5 p.m., followed by a barbecue in their pavilion. 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Help OLV to match a recent $3,000 anonymous donation. Some of the proceeds will also support livestock-raising enterprises, which help to create jobs and sustenance. That's 5 p.m. this Monday at Our Lady of the Valley in Caldwell. Salt and Light Radio presents Reflections on the Family, passages from The Joy of Love by Pope Francis. Here now is the Director of Marriage and Family Life for the Diocese of Boise, Jay Wanacott.
11: From paragraph 91, love is patient. This does not simply have to do with enduring all things, but we find that the idea expressed at the end of the seventh verse, its meaning is clarified by the Greek translation of the Old Testament, where we read that God is slow to anger. It refers then to the quality of one who does not act on impulse or avoids giving offense. We find this quality in the God of the Covenant, who calls us to imitate him also within the life of the family. St. Paul's texts using this word need to be read in the light of the Book of Wisdom, which extols God's restraint as leaving open the possibility of repentance, yet insists on his power as revealed in his acts of mercy. God's patience shown in his mercy toward sinners is a sign of his real power. From paragraph 92, being patient does not mean letting ourselves be constantly mistreated, tolerating physical aggression, or allowing other people to use us. We encounter problems whenever we think that relationships or people ought to be perfect, or when we put ourselves at the center and expect everything to turn out our way. Then everything makes us impatient, everything makes us react aggressively. Unless we cultivate patience, we will always find excuses for responding angrily. We will end up incapable of living together, antisocial, unable to control our impulses, and our families will become battlegrounds. That is why the Word of God tells us, "Let all bitterness and wrath and anger and clamor and slander be put away from you with all malice." Patience takes root when I recognize that others also have a right to live in this world, just as they are. It does not matter if they hold me back, if they unsettle my plans, or annoy me by the way they act or think, or if they are not everything I want them to be. Love always has an aspect of deep compassion that leads us to accept the other person as part of this world, even when he or she acts differently than I would like.
12: What is the significance of the Eucharist? The Catholic Catechism tells us that in the Eucharist we thank God our Father for all the benefits he has bestowed on us. The Eucharist is also a sacrifice of praise by which the Church sings the glory of God in the name of all creation. The Eucharist is a memorial of Christ's passion, death, and resurrection. It does more than merely commemorate these events. It represents them, making them present and real. Because it is a memorial of Christ's Passover, it is also a sacrifice. Christ gives us the very body and blood he gave up for us on the cross. Finally, the Eucharist is the real presence of Christ by the power of his Word and Holy Spirit. This is Peggy Stanton, and this has been the Order of Malta's Minute with the Catechism. Thank you for listening.
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15: Well, good evening and welcome back to The Journey Home program. I'm your host, John Mark Groda, here on EWTN. And once again, we have this great opportunity to come together to hear a story of faith and conversion. We're joined tonight by Garrett Hines. He's a former evangelical missionary, and he's also an iconographer and all kinds of neat things we're going to discuss here in a moment, but we're really honored to have him here to share his story. Garrett, thanks for being here.
16: Thanks for having me, John Mark.
15: It's a great honor to have you here on the show, and we got a lot to cover tonight. But you came into the church in 2023, right?
16: That's right. Epiphany, yeah.
15: All right. So, yeah, wonderful. Praise God.
16: Amen.
15: Well, let's go back to the beginning. Where does your faith journey begin? Tell us a little bit about your childhood and your family and whatever else makes
16: sense. Okay. Yeah. Maybe we'll go way back. Okay. So before the age of 9, my mom and dad and I and my siblings moved 17 times. So by the time we get to third grade, we finally settle.
15: Yeah,
16: and part of the story is really not pretty, but it's an important part because it's going to play a lot into like what Christ does in me as a person over the journey. You know, four houses down was this neighborhood kid, and because I don't know who I was going to watch, I'm going to be real careful with my words, but I think grownups will understand. The kid introduced me to some things that young men should not be introduced to, and he did some things that young men should not have done to them. And by the time I get to high school, I have a pretty healthy self-loathing going on inside, as well as an addiction problem. And what's interesting about that is that kid lived four houses down from the church that I went to. Mm. And so it's, you know, a lot of times the devil will attack you close to home. It's not like the far out there places. It's whatever's in your backyard.
15: Right.
16: So I grew up in the Church of Christ. It's a Protestant. I would say Puritanist, you know, everything is bad. Everything is going to lead you to hell. It's just best to avoid everything.
15: Sure.
16: The leadership in the church when I was growing up taught that if you listened to music with instruments, you were going to hell. And so it was that soil that I grew up in.
15: Right.
16: And the problem was by high school, I had already fit myself into a pretty standard cycle. In fifth grade, I wanted to be baptized. I wanted to follow Christ. I wanted to be a good Christian. And I would just ride the cycle of, I want to be a really good Christian. I want to be awesome. I want to be amazing. And then, oh, I have all these sin problems and I hate myself more than anybody else could ever fathom. Mm-hmm. And I would just rinse and repeat. I want to be really good and I hate life. I want to be really good and I hate life. Mm-hmm. And by the time I got to college, I had some pretty deep struggles. You know, who I was as a person, who I wanted to be as a person, the different things I was willing to do to myself in the self-harm realm. And, you know, and part of that is, you know, childhood for me was an interesting experience. And it's still, even now, like it's an interesting experience because I get to talk with my parents a lot about, you know, because they want to know, what was it like for you growing up? And it's always a challenge because who my parents are now is not who my parents were then.
15: Right.
16: You know, and growing up, my mom and dad really tried. They really tried to love us well and to do things well, but they had their baggage and they had the baggage that their parents gave them. And, you know, it's easy to look back at the past and go, okay, well, if I had been there, I would do it differently. And the reality is, no, you wouldn't. If you'd have been them, raised like they were, you would have done the exact same things that they would have done. And there were some definite issues in our house growing up. And a lot of those issues affected me in ways that just kind of fed that self-loathing.
15: Yeah.
16: You know, this wouldn't happen if I was loved, that kind of thing. But man, they were really trying. And my parents bought into kind of that mid-early 90s belief that if you just take your kids to church,
15: sure,
16: and you take them to the classes and you do the Wednesday night, then everything's going to be fine. And that's what we did. We did the really normal American nominal Christianity. Go to church on Sunday, do whatever you want the other 6 days of the week, and then go to church again on Sunday. And the one upside to the way we were raised in that particular denomination was that we were given a deep love for Scripture. Mm-hmm. We were in the Scripture all the time. And that, for me, was a big part of even just eventually becoming Catholic. Yeah. Because for me, part of the journey was, if I'm going to come into the church, the Scripture has to be a part of this.
15: Right.
16: And for that, I'm very thankful. But the rest of it was just this endless cycle of, I want to love Jesus, but I hate who I am as a person.
15: Well, and it's interesting too, because probably, you know, the suspicion towards the instruments and other, I imagine other things, other details of daily life, that suspicion, I would guess, played into that cycle in the sense of, you know, really setting one up to despair because it's setting up such a high standard without really knowing the heart of it.
16: Right.
15: Yeah.
16: Yeah. I mean, I remember as a young adult going to guys within the church who were older than me and asking them, why is it that I feel more alive in my car listening to this song by this person with the drums and the guitar and all the stuff than I do when I'm standing in worship? And then internally, you constantly fighting, well, but I enjoy this and I like that, but this church says that it's wrong. Or I have this addiction problem, but I can't get rid of it. You know, what does that mean? Does God really actually love me, or am I like one of the rejects? Or, you know, and so you fight that whole battle the whole time, but... That was...
15: I just think it's probably hard, really hard to make sense, too, of like, how do I regard my body as a creation of God, you know, and my human nature, right? That really makes it difficult to understand how to deal with experiences of pain and addiction and those kind of things, because you've been divorced from what God has made.
16: Right. And there's no historical context to base your faith on.
15: Right.
16: So you don't have anywhere to go to be like, okay, well, did anybody write about this struggle? Did anybody talk about this struggle?
15: Right.
16: And I'm sure, like, at some point we'll get into that, but like, as a Catholic, I can point you to 100 things. I can point you to 100 saints that have all said, well, if you're dealing with this, then here's the route that you walk. But as a kid, I didn't have that. I just had, I hate me and I'm supposed to be good. So what do I do with that? Mm-hmm. You know, and all the time really wanting to love Christ.
15: We'll get into it more later and derail us too much now, but like, there's the importance of the explicit teachings of a particular faith, but also sort of the background paradigm, the worldview, you know, and the church, the paradigm of a very sacramental worldview, recognizing that your human nature is good, oriented towards happiness, but it's just been disfigured by sin. Right. Like, that backdrop is so important to then like processing experiences of life properly. And the church is there to kind of give us, like you, I don't know if it was on the show or beforehand, but Chesterton's quote about, the church gives us the walls of the playground,
16: right?
15: You know, to keep us headed in the right path.
16: Yeah, but everything that you need is available to you.
15: Yeah.
16: So we get through childhood, we get to college, all kinds of dark, ugly things in college. Mm-hmm. And then near the end of my 4+ years, my wife and I get married.
15: Which college?
16: So I went to Abilene Christian University in Abilene, Texas.
15: All right.
16: And I was a bit of a speedy young man in high school, and I did track and field and athletics, and went to Oklahoma Christian on a full ride scholarship and got hurt, had to retire. And my soon to be wife was going to school in Abilene Christian. It was closer to home. So I transferred to Abilene Christian and no idea what to do with my life. I think I changed majors maybe like 5, 6, 7 times. And every time just trying to find that thing and that would help me feel okay with me.
15: Yeah.
16: Well, if I have this major, then maybe I'll be okay. Or if I wear these clothes, maybe I'll be okay. And my wife will tell you, she has seen more iterations of me as a human being than probably most people go through in their life, because I was constantly trying to find that thing that would make me okay.
15: Right.
16: So I met my bride in high school at the end of our senior year. And we dated for a good bit. We had a few black holes in there. And then near the end of our college career, we got married. And it was that beginning where we're trying to figure out how to do life. We're trying to be grown adults. We're trying to do this thing. I don't know what I'm doing. I end up unemployed for 6 months. My wife's working. We're bleeding money pretty fast. And my mom says, hey, why don't you try substitute teaching? Why don't you substitute? And then figure out if you like this teaching thing, because you tried that once. And if you like the teaching thing, then you can finish your certificate and go, you know, go get a teaching job. I said, okay, that's a good idea. At least I can make a little bit of money because we're hurting. And I did that. And part of that is how we got to this place of like, okay, I think we're on a different kind of faith journey, because I finished my teaching certificate. I got a job teaching in a little bitty town of West, just north of Waco, Texas. And we moved to Waco, and it was in Waco.

0: know why, but I really do. I really want to go. And it's not your normal retreat, right? So usual retreats are 3 to 4 days. This was 6.5 days. And the stuff that you normally do in a 3 day retreat, we did in the first 6 hours. And then everything after that was just running full steam after the Lord.
1: Wow.
0: And in the middle of that retreat, we did a fast. And it was the first time I'd ever heard fasting outside of like Jesus fasted the wilderness, you know?
1: Yeah.
0: And the guy came out and he said, okay, we're going to do a monastic fast. I'm like, well, first of all, what do you mean by monastic? What does that even mean? I don't know what that means. And the instructions we were given were, you're going to go out, you're going to spend time with the Lord. You're not going to eat and you're not going to talk. Here's all the things you're going to work through and you can come back at this time. Now, thankfully, they gave us Gatorade because it was July in Texas. And if you go out into the wilderness without anything to drink in July in Texas, you don't come back.
1: Right.
0: So we were equipped. We were sent out and I worked through some things. I cried a lot of tears and I came back. And the guy in charge said, you'll know when it's time to break the fast. And that's all I'm going to tell you. Okay, cool. So we come back and they start playing the worship music and the facilitator and the volunteers, they all start worshiping. Okay, so we can talk. So we all start worshiping. They bring out a table and they set the table down and they line up all the implements for communion. And this is a Protestant retreat. So it's just normal, you know, flatbread, grape juice. And the guys start lining up. So I get in line and we're singing a song and the song starts playing in the background. And I go from being in the room to, and I really hesitate because I don't even know the right language for this.
1: Sure, sure.
0: But what felt like a vision.
1: Yeah.
0: And I am in the upper room with Christ and he takes a piece of bread and he breaks it and he hands it to me and he kisses me on the forehead and he says, it's good. And I just like broke on my knees, puddle, boogers, tears, the whole messy everything. Because I knew in that moment that Christ wasn't talking about the bread. He was talking about me.
1: Mm.
0: It was the first time I'd ever heard anybody say something like that in a way that it got past all of the layers of self-hate.
1: Yeah.
0: And I came home radically different. Got off the bus. My wife is standing there. She looks at me and she goes, you're shiny. And I don't know what you mean by that. She's like, I don't know. There's like a glow to you or something. So I come home. I was talking about it earlier, I come home and I had this room in my house at this point. We've been married a few years and it was called the Bat Cave. And it was wall-to-wall shelves, exactly what you'd think it would be. It was wall-to-wall shelves, comic books, action figures, thousands of dollars. And my wife's at work, it's summer, I'm off from teaching. So I go in the room, I box everything up, I put in a shelf, a chair, and a place to sit my Bible. And my wife comes home, she says, what are you doing? And I said, I'm either funding a mission trip or I'm funding a college fund. And she's like, well, hold on. What do you mean by like college fund? Mm-hmm. I said, well, I think we've been wrong. Because when we got married, our agreement was we're going to wait 5 years to have kids. We're super young. We got married really young. We don't know each other. We don't know how to do life. We don't know how to be adults. We need to do some life together and then talk about having kids. And somewhere around year three, all of our friends had kids. My in-laws had kids. And nothing about having kids looked cool. It looked awful. And my wife and I are having a blast. We're living it up. We're doing all kinds of fun things. And so we get to this point and we said, okay, you know what? If God doesn't do anything, when I turn 30, I'm going to go get fixed. And we're just not going to do this kid thing because kids seem like they're pretty terrible. And I met Christ. I had that vision of Christ at the age of 29, 3 months before my birthday.
1: Wow.
0: And I came back and I was like, babe, I think we're wrong. I think actually God wants to give us kids, and I think kids are a big deal. Because we were at the retreat, and we're in the room, and a man is sitting there, and he's confessing to the whole room that he judged one woman for having an abortion and then helped a second woman go have an abortion. Mm. And he lays down on the ground, and he starts weeping in front of Christ. And the guy who's facilitating it, he said, you know, he shouldn't be the only one on the floor. If anybody in this room has helped participate, done anything with abortion, you need to be on the floor confessing and repenting to Christ. There were 24 of us at that retreat. 3 of us didn't get on the floor. And I was one of the 3. And I remember looking around the room and praying for these guys and thinking, oh man, kids are a big deal.
1: Yeah.
0: I came home, so my wife had this conversation and she goes, okay, I have to go. Because you're up here now and I'm down here now and I don't know what to do with this. I need to go. So she goes. And the Lord speaks over and over and over again about wanting to give us the gift of the fruit of her womb, like wanting to bless us, wanting to

0: to have kids. She comes back and she's like, yeah, I think we're supposed to have kids.
1: Wow.
0: And 3 months later, we were pregnant with my son.
1: Oh, praise God.
0: And we have two beautiful children, and they're a huge part of our story.
1: Yeah.
0: So we do all of that, but I come back from that retreat, and I told my wife, I said, I'm not going back to the Church of Christ. I'm done. I have been free to worship. I've listened to music with instruments. Like, I've had all of it, and I'm not going back to that because that feels like slavery. Not slavery. That's intense. It feels like I've been chained.
1: Yeah.
0: And I would like to be unchained now. So we left the Church of Christ. We explored some different churches, and we end up at this non-denominational church, which was kind of a big deal in Waco. And I watch all these different people worship, and I'm like, Dad, yes. That's what I just experienced, and that's what I want all the time. These people are coming back hot and sweaty and tired from worshiping in front of God, and that's what I want. I want to love God with my everything. So we joined that church, and we're there for a couple of years, and one of the young adult leaders says, hey, we're going to take a retreat to South Africa. If you want to go, let's go. And I'm like, I'm in. I don't know how to get a passport. I don't know anything about missions. I don't know anything about anything, but I'm going because I think that's what Jesus wants me to do. So all that stuff that I boxed up, I sold, paid for a good chunk of my mission trip. We go to South Africa, and it's the coolest thing I've ever done. I'm just getting to tell people about Jesus and love people where they are and love the people that I'm working with. And it was incredible. It's the first time I'd really ever been outside of Texas.
1: Mm-hmm.
0: And I came back and just like, let's go. Life is amazing. And it was about a year after that mission trip where I woke up from a dream. And my wife and I and our son were all in South Africa together. And I got to Jennifer and I said, I kind of don't know what to do with this. I need to like ask some pastors about this dream. So I asked a few pastors, and the young family pastor, he said, I think the Lord's inviting you to go back, but I think you all need to go. If you can't all go, I wouldn't go. So we did. We emptied our bank account. I mean, we went. We were like, we're going. The Lord wants us to go. So the three of us get on a plane and go back to South Africa. We spent a week there. We have an incredible time, and it was at that trip that I came back to my wife and I said, I think I want to do this forever. I want to just go to the world and tell people about Jesus because people don't know how amazing Jesus is.
1: Wow.
0: I want to do that. How do we do that? So we came back, and people in our church said, well, if you're serious about it, you need to do our discipleship school. He said, okay, how do we make that happen? We're both working full time. We have a little boy. We have house in the suburbs of Waco. What do we do? So we sold our house. We sold a big chunk of our stuff. We moved into a little bitty house in Waco proper, and we did the discipleship school at night. So I would work all day. Jen became full-time mom. We hired one of the greatest human beings on the planet to be our babysitter.
1: Mm-hmm.
0: I left her to pieces. She's like one of my kids. And we did this discipleship school for a year.
1: Is this something there at the church?
0: At the church. Okay. It was a part of their program.
1: Gotcha.
0: And so we did that. And in the midst of all that, just over and over again, had this affirmation of, yeah, you're called to go do missions. You should go do missions. So we trained for a year, felt like we were being called to a part of Asia. And we finished the year and we moved to Houston. And in Houston, we did what was called the church planting school. Same umbrella church. It was just a church planted in Houston. And there was a guy down there who was running the church planting school who did missions in a part of the Middle East that takes a lot of belief in Jesus to go to that part of the world and share Christ.
1: Yeah.
0: And I wanted to train under him. And so we went down there, we did that, had some bumps in the road along the way. And at the end of that year, finally had a plan for, we thought we were going to go to this part of Africa. We thought we were going to go to another part of Africa. And in the midst of all of that, we ended up in Southeast Asia. We sold everything we had, moved down into 8 suitcases. My wife's 5 months pregnant with our second, and we're like, okay, we're going to Southeast Asia.
1: Wow.
0: Yeah. That's where, if I were at a point, like at where in my story does God open the door for me to become Catholic? Mm-hmm. It was that trip. Because we get back from Southeast Asia after 7 months, and we are broken past what I can imagine. It went really, really bad. We're physically sick. We're spiritually sick. We're mentally not great. My son's having the time of his life because he's 4 and he has no idea what's going on. But we get back from that trip and everything in us is like, I'm done. I remember sitting at a table and I'm talking with the Lord. I'm like, Lord, I don't even want to touch a paintbrush or a piece of paper. I don't want to tell anybody about anything. I don't want to do anything. But I'm about to have to go back into the classroom and do all of that. I have to be Jesus to these kids. I have to make art. And I don't want to do any of it because I'm broken.
1: Yeah.
0: And I don't know what to do now.
1: Well, that's maybe a good spot for a break, Garrett. We'll go pick back up there and kind of just see how you process all that. But amazing stuff. Okay. So we'll be back in just a couple minutes. So stay tuned for that. I want to remind you, as always, that if you have questions about the Catholic Church, if you're thinking about becoming Catholic, behind the show, we have a whole network of converts to the Catholic Church and those who are asking those questions on that journey. We'd love to support you on your journey, pray for you and with you as you continue it. So check out chnetwork.org. We've got a whole host of resources there for you, including articles and videos and a newsletter, and especially an online community where you can connect with others who are on a similar journey of faith. So check that out at chnetwork.org. We'll be back again in just a couple minutes to hear the rest of Garrett's story. So stay tuned. See you then.
2: 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The month of May is dedicated to the Blessed Mother. Let us pray. Hail Mary, full of grace, the Lord is with thee. Blessed art thou among women, and blessed is the fruit of thy womb, Jesus. Holy Mary, Mother of God, pray for us sinners now and at the hour of our death. Amen.
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4: I'm from Kenya, and I went to Rome to study communication. 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
1: Welcome back to the Journey Home program. We're entering the second half of our hour tonight, speaking with Garrett Hines. He's a former evangelical missionary. Now, I didn't mention it earlier, but his website is garretthines.com. We'll make sure we talk about the end, but you know, I know you're an iconographer and you have a podcast. What was the
0: YouTube channel? Father's Lion Studio.
1: Father's Lion Studio. So we'll talk about those projects at the end there, but if you want to check it out in the meantime, that's garretthines.com. So Garrett, again, thanks for sharing your story with us.
0: Thanks
1: and
0: for
1: having when we left off, again, you just had this experience. You'd been so gung-ho about these mission trips, whatever, but you got back and this one went bad, as you said, and you were really processing that. But let's dig back into that just for a moment. Like, what happened? Why did it go so bad?
0: Right. So we sell everything. We move overseas, and in our minds, we're not coming back. Like, we sold our cars. We rehomed our dogs. We everything's gone.
1: Yeah.
0: And at 6 months, we just had our daughter, so she was born where we were living. We had just had our daughter. I've done a major life career change, and all of the things that are supposed to happen to drive you crazy have happened. And at 6 months, the team leaders that we're serving, they come to us, they say, hey, we finished your evaluation. And I'm like, what evaluation? I've done all your schools. I've done all your things. Yeah. Why am I here being evaluated? I thought we were good to go. And at that meeting, the short version of it, two things happened. One, they started it with, hey, we want you to know we prayed about this. It's really important. We prayed and God said. And the last thing that a person like me needs to hear is that God said, because the other half of that was, you're not good enough. And that was the short version. Now, that's my interpretation,
1: yeah,
0: right?
1: Yeah.
0: And those weren't the exact words that they used. But the short version was, hey, I don't think this is for you.
1: Yeah.
0: And that's okay. Go back and be, you know, whatever.
1: Yeah.
0: In my brain, I heard, thank you for affirming everything I believed over the last 30 years about how I'm not good enough, and nosedive back into that cycle of self-hate.
1: Right.
0: So we moved back, and now we're trying to put all the pieces back together.
1: Mm-hmm.
0: And after about a year being back, I could tell my wife and I, we were holding it together long enough to keep my son and my newly born daughter from knowing that we're in a bad way.
1: Mm-hmm.
0: But we get to about a year, and I'm thinking, like, we're not recovering. We're not getting back. And there was a program that I've been listening to on podcasts, and one of their advertisers was this place called Restoring the Soul. And it is a ministry in Colorado that focuses on counseling and therapy for people who have been hurt in ministry or missions. And I call them, I tell them my story. They're like, yeah, you should come out. And I call a friend of mine. And I said, look, I'm not asking for money, but here's what I think we need to do. What do you think? And he said, yeah, I think you should go. And here's how much I'm going to give you to do it. Because it was, you could set up a scholarship fund.
1: Mm-hmm.
0: We had 4 or 5 months to be ready to go. And in 2 months, we were fully paid for. In fact, people would ask us, like, hey, can we pay for your gas? Can we pay for your, like, hotel? Can we pay for your food? And at some point, I was like, okay, no, I'm going to pay for travel expenses because I need to have skin in this game. This is my healing and my wife's healing, and I really deeply appreciate that everybody's paid for this, but I need to pay for some of this because this is my soul at work here. So we go, and in the middle of all that, our counselor says, hey, you guys really need liturgical church. And I'm like, what does liturgical mean? I don't understand that word. He said, well, it's a rhythm, right? You repeat certain things and it creates a rhythm. And we know from the research that rhythm heals the brain. So you guys need to go to a Catholic church. And we're like,
1: what?
0: Hold on. No, thank you. I'm a good Protestant. I'm not interested.
1: What was your impression of the Catholic church up to that point?
0: Not good.
1: Okay.
0: No, I lived next door. Yeah, I lived next door to a friend of mine and he was Catholic, and nothing about his particular life seemed very interesting to me. Mm-hmm. The town I taught in, West, is a very Catholic town. And I will never forget when I had my eighth grader sit there saying, I'm so glad I'm Catholic so I could get drunk and not worry about it. Mm. And that was my impression.
1: Yeah, yeah.
0: And there was other things that happened that were good, but that lasted. And so I'm like not interested at all. And I think what most Protestants don't understand is that they have a deeply anti-Catholic stream within them that they don't know is there. I didn't know it was there until we started looking at the church. So we go to this thing, and I sat back and I was like, okay, I'm broken. I don't know what I'm doing. This guy seems to know what he's doing. We'll go. So we go to the Mass and we're there. We have no clue what to do. What are all these up downs? We're doing stuff. We're making signs. No clue what's going on.
1: Yeah.
0: And we sit down for the homily, and the priest gets up with his very thick accent, and he starts giving the homily. And it's like my counselor wrote our story and handed it to him before the Mass and said, hey, these guys are going to be in your church, because that guy spoke right at my soul.
1: Wow.
0: And my wife and I walk out, and we look at each other, and we're like, the Holy Spirit is in the Catholic Church. What do we do with that?
1: Yeah.
0: And we came back and we had received a lot of healing, reset our trajectory so that we could come back to being who we were made to be. And we get back and we're like, well, what do we do now? We need liturgical church. I can't go be Catholic. Well, we'll try this Episcopal thing. So we go to the Episcopal church. That did not last very long at all for obvious reasons, things that were being taught and or allowed that was like, I can't. My kids are right here. I can't tell them that this is okay.
1: Right.
0: So we tried a few other churches. We go back to the Church of Christ for a little bit. It was the only thing that we knew. It was the only thing that felt safe. And right as we started to do that, COVID happened. And COVID, I understand, was really bad. But for us, it was a gift because it said, stop going to church. And we needed that. We needed to just take all the things away and just be still before God.
1: Yeah.
0: And we did that for a little while until we realized we are not good at home church. We're not good at this at all. And in the middle of all that, I cannot remember what the first thing I read was, but the first argument that I bumped up against was praying to the saints. And I remember being desperate for prayer. Like, what do we do? COVID, our lives, I don't know what I'm doing. I don't want to be a teacher anymore, but I'm teaching. I like my whole everything is up in the air. And it seems like these are holy people. Maybe I should ask them to pray. And so I started doing the thing. My wife laughs about it now. She would not have laughed about it then. But we would alternate bedtimes. So I would do my son's bedtime, she'd do my daughter's bedtime, and we'd switch. And so whoever I was doing bedtime with, they got prayed over. And, you know, it'd be like, I love you, Jesus, and St. Francis, pray for my son, please. And then I would switch, right? And so we did that for a while, and I would just start reading more, and I would start YouTubing more. And I had some phenomenal arguments with Father Mike Schmitz in my brain because I didn't want him to be right. But every time I watch something, I was like, oh no, like that's, oh, you're right. What do I do with that? And I argued with the man, not because he was wrong, but because I was mad and he was happy and I needed him to calm down. Like, and again, it was my own junk, you know, like,
1: sure.
0: I'm not mad at the man. I'm mad at myself. I'm mad that I'm in this situation because I'm not good enough for anything.
1: Yeah.
0: And so we start studying more. COVID kind of relents. We start going back to different churches. We go to this mega church on Easter Sunday. We're in the third overflow room watching the pastor on the TV. I'm like, I could have done this at home. And we walk out. And the real telltale sign is that my son walks out and he goes, Dad, that was not it. And he never says that. He's always like, oh, kids ministry was awesome. We got candy and we play games and everything's great. And he walks out. He said, Dad, that was, no, we're not doing that again. And my wife looks at me and she goes, what do? We have tried everything that the Protestant world has to offer. What do? I said, well, I think it's my turn. Because at this point, I am good on the saints. I'm good on the Eucharist. I'm good on most things. Marrying the Pope is still an issue for me at this point in the story. But I'm good on everything else, and I'm willing to go try. Because we went that one time, and it was pretty incredible. So what do we do? I said, I think it's my turn, and I want to go visit a Catholic church. She said, okay. So we went to St. Thomas Aquinas there in College Station. And we went in, had no clue what was going on. And one of my favorite funny things is we get there and there's the board with all the numbers.
1: Right.
0: And I'm looking at them like, wow, they've got a lot of people. That 700 something, that's awesome. Look at that. And then people pull the book out and they know what to say and they know what song we're singing. And we're like, how do they know? And it turns out, because we had a signboard like that in the church I grew up in, and it just meant attendance and giving and all these different things. And we finally, like 4 or 5 weeks later, we're like, oh, those are the numbers in the book.
1: Yeah. It really dropped off there.
0: Yeah, man, they really had a trouble at the end there. Oh, look, it's blank. Oh, man. And but we walk out from that first Mass, which was Father's Day 2022. And we walk out, and I looked at my wife, and we did this every Sunday, every time we went to visit a church. I looked at my wife and said, what did you think? She looked back at me and she goes, I don't know how to explain it, but that felt right. And I said, I know, that's weird. What do we do with that? She's like, I don't know. I guess we come back next week. And we never left. We just kept coming back. And then Catholics did that really cool thing that they do where they're like, why don't you just do RCIA?
1: Yes.
0: You don't have to become Catholic. Yeah. You don't have to join. You can just ask questions. It's the greatest like bait and switch ever. It's beautiful. It works. Yeah, it's really good. It's really good. I love it. I do it now. I'm like, just go to OCIA. Ask questions. You'll be fine.
1: Yeah.
0: And so we go and we start taking these classes. And I remember standing in the kitchen. My wife is at the kitchen sink and she looks at me with tears in her eyes. She goes, I do not want to be Catholic. I don't want any more change in my life. We've had enough. It's like, I understand, but I can't not pursue this. So I'm going to, and you are welcome to join us or not join us. But you need to understand, I want us to do this together. You know, bless the good Lord for Scott Hahn. I read Rome Sweet Home, and I remember looking at that and going, I will not survive that. Like, bless them that they were able to, but if my wife and I don't do this together, I'm toast. Yeah, I don't have the emotional capacity.
1: Because Scott became Catholic before Catholic.
0: Right, that's right. In Rome Sweet Home, he talks about how he became Catholic, and it was several years before his wife did.
1: Right.
0: And I couldn't handle it. It was a weakness on my part. And so I was dogged. You know, we'd be at the kitchen table talking, eating dinner. And I'd be like, well, did you know this thing that the Catholic Church teaches? Mm-hmm. Have you heard about that? She's like, well, I didn't. And we just go back and forth.
1: Yeah.
0: And finally, the thing that for my wife changed things was that she saw me and my son. My daughter's not old enough at this point. She's 4. She's like trying to figure out the world. She's just happy to be somewhere doing something cool. But my son and I were just absolutely enamored. I started doing things, praying things, was more intentional about prayer in our family. We were starting to change. And my son is watching the altar servers in our church. And he's just, Dad, I want to do that. If that's where Jesus is, I want to be up there. And I want to be a part of that. And so my wife, that was enough for my wife to be like, okay, I think there might be something here. And finally, one night, we had this hours-long argument. And it was, and I mean that in a really good way, like debate style, like we're just having it out.
1: Mm-hmm.
0: Because in the Church of Christ, you're taught that if it's not full immersion baptism, it does not count. And obviously in the Catholic Church, we have a different interpretation of what baptism is. And so we laid it out. We got out the Bibles. We got out all the things. I got the church fathers. I got all the stuff. And I'm like, okay, let's talk about it. And we got to a place where it was, all I wanted her to see was that, yes, immersion is beautiful and good. But it doesn't always have to be like that. And if you'll just be open to the reality that it could be other things, then I think we're pretty good. And we did. It was like 2 o'clock in the morning. She finally was like, okay, yeah, you're right. I understand. I get what the church teaches and I'm okay with that. And we still wrestle with different things.
1: Yeah.
0: You know, we'd have different, one of my favorites is she would say something about the Bible. And I'm like, well, which Bible? The Catholic Bible or the Protestant Bible? She'd look at me like, don't do that. I don't like it when you do that. And but it was, I mean, it made for such rich conversation, and our kids watched it. We had these discussions in front of my kids because I wanted them to see the faith in action. Like, hey, y'all, mom and dad are wrestling this out. Mm-hmm. It matters. And then part of it was I got to this point where I thought, okay, Lord, if this really is where you're calling us, if the Catholic faith really is what you're inviting us into, I need to know, because this isn't my soul. This is my kids. My kids are old enough. If I'm going to walk them down this road, I need to know it's the right road for them. I don't care if I'm wrong about me, but their spiritual path is under my authority, and I do care about that a lot. I need to know. And at that point, my cousin had said, hey, you're an artist. You should check out iconography. And I'm like, what? What is that? So I start researching, and I'm like, that's amazing. I love the saints. This is cool. I might could do that. So I wrote a couple of little bitty ones in watercolor, because that's, as an artist, that's my background, and that's the medium I work in the most. And so I did a couple of watercolor icons, and I gave them away, and then I did one for the parish auction just to see, like, because I'm not even Catholic at this point. I'm still exploring the church. And like, do Catholics care about this? Is this still a thing? It used to be a thing, but now it's not a thing. And I put it out there, and my priest saw it, and he said, you should learn how to do that. So in amongst all of that, I said, okay, and I'm in my prayer time, and I talked to God, and I'm like, okay, God, if this is what you want, here's what I need. This is like a Gideon moment.
1: Yeah.
0: I need an icon given to me without me asking. And I'm not going to tell a soul. I'm not even going to tell my wife. It's just you and me right now. If somebody gives me an icon without me asking, we're in. And then I'll know, and my kids are good. So I remember I prayed for what felt like forever. But at one point after Mass, Father Albert, who I love dearly, stopped me and said, did you get my email? I said, no, sir. Now, at this point, I've been spiritually abused by church leaders. I've got an authority problem from my childhood. I got all kinds of stuff going on. Mm-hmm. Like, why are you emailing me? And in my brain, I'm thinking, like, there's no good from this.
1: Red flag.
0: Definitely. Yeah. And he said, well, I want you to go to icon school. You want me to do what, Father Albert? I want you to go to icon school, and I'm going to send you. Okay, Father Albert, whatever you say. And in my brain, I'm like, there's no chance. Mm-hmm. 2 days later, I get an email from his assistant. Said, okay, here's all the workshops. Father Albert said, pick one. And he emailed her back. I said, Diane, these are all out of state. She goes, I know, Father Albert's assistant. Pick one. I said, okay, well, this one works best for my schedule. If he says yes, please let me know so I can start saving for travel expenses. And she goes, no. Father Albert's going to take care of everything. He wants you to go. Wow. This is the first time in my life that the church said, hey, you have an artistic talent that God gave you, and we want to invest in that. Mm-hmm. We want to invest in who God made you to be. And sure, and all of that happened before I was confirmed into the church.
1: Yeah.
0: And it's funny because it was the act of investing in me as an artist that sealed the deal for me, and it wasn't until after I became Catholic where I realized what God had done was not give me an icon. He gave me the ability to write icons. Mm-hmm. And it was like, oh man, it's that, you know, if you teach a man to fish kind of thing. Like, yeah, God could have given me an icon and that would have sealed the deal. But instead, now I get to be a blessing to others by writing icons.
1: Yeah.
0: I think about it every time. I'm just, oh, I owe that man everything. It was the most beautiful thing the church has ever done for me.
1: That's incredible.
0: Yeah. So we came into the church at Epiphany. And we like to laugh and tell people we've experienced all the ways that you can come into the church. My wife and I were baptized as young children, so we came in as confirmation first Eucharist. My son got the full meal deal at Easter Vigil. He came in and got all the sacraments at once because he was old enough.
1: Yeah.
0: And then my daughter came in through like what we would call infant baptism because she was not old enough to do all the things, but she was already past her infancy. And so we've done all of it. And it's beautiful and it's wonderful. Yeah. But it really was the full experience of being accepted as a whole human being. It wasn't the father's argument and the church fathers. It wasn't their arguments. It wasn't the teachings. It was this whole, like, God loves you so much that he gives you all of himself. Because for me, it all hung on the Eucharist.
1: Yeah.
0: The Eucharist is what brought me into the church. Because I remember reading, and it was probably Jimmy Akin. I think it was his first argument. It was the first time I'd ever heard somebody ask the question, if Christ in John 6 says what he says, and then everybody walks away, if it's just a symbol, why doesn't he correct their misunderstanding? Because he does that in other places. Mm-hmm. And if it is just a symbol, why even do they walk away? And that for me was like, oh, the Eucharist is real. Like it is a real, that is actually what it is. You go back and look at church history, The Eucharist is what the church says it is. And if that's true, you basically at this point have two options. You can become Catholic or you can become Eastern Orthodox. Everything else is going to fall short of the actual presence of Christ.
1: Right.
0: And that was what I wanted. Mm-hmm. And part of that is because it goes back to that vision of Christ breaking the bread and giving me himself.
1: Yeah.
0: Yeah.
1: So. Oh, yeah, that's an amazing connection there. I want to make sure we circle back around to, you'd mentioned Mary and the saints and authority or the Pope. Yeah. How'd you work through all those things?
0: My relationship with the Blessed Mother is ever evolving. Uh-huh. What it was for me was I had to be willing to say, I don't know all the things. And that's really hard for somebody like me. Once you've been hurt by a church authority, it's really hard to give that back and be like, you know what? Maybe I don't know everything.
1: Sure.
0: There are a lot of really helpful people on YouTube, like Jimmy Akin, like Scott Hahn, who made the understanding of the different things we teach about Mary to be palatable. Because it's real, and that's the thing that cradle Catholics don't understand.
1: Yeah.
0: As a Protestant, you're being asked to give up everything you think you know is true. And while doing that, jump over this chasm that you didn't even know was there to a place that you're not real sure about yet. Mm-hmm. And Mary was a part of that for me. And it's ever evolving. I'm not as close to the Blessed Mother as I'd love to be. Mm-hmm. For the Pope, it was actually nothing about the arguments for the Pope that helped me. It was the realization of Christ's prayer in the book of John, where he prays for unity. And I looked, and I really did. It was really neck and neck for a long time between Catholicism and Eastern Orthodoxy. But I kept coming back to that prayer. The one thing that Christ prays the most for is unity. And I don't see unity in Protestantism, and I don't see unity in Eastern Orthodoxy. But at least, I know we have all of our internal arguments and disagreements, but at least when we get to the table, we all agree that it is what it is.
1: Right.
0: Christ is present in the Eucharist. The church is his body. This is the truth, and we're all unified around that truth. How we walk it out, we argue about that.
1: Right.
0: But we're unified on what the things are that we believe.
1: Yeah.
0: Okay, that's it. Mm-hmm. And the Pope is a part of that.
1: Right.
0: Because at the end of the day, you have to have somebody that can say, okay, here's the two sides of the disagreement. Here's where we're going to fall on that. And you can't have unity without a person at the top.
1: Right.
0: And so that it wasn't anything about the Pope that actually made the difference. It was this, like, I want to be in a unified place.
1: Yeah, that makes perfect sense.
0: Yeah,
1: yeah, that unity, it's just a practical necessity. You know, right. Whether someone joked, you know, whether you're angry at Father or you love Father, he's still the figure who sort of the family rallies around. Exactly. You have that in a Pope. So, well, we have about 12 minutes left, Garrett. So what happened after you entered the church?
0: Several things happened in a long chain of exploring the church. I think the biggest thing was that my prayer life changed, my family changed. Mm-hmm. We just became, you know, to go back to that word, we became more unified. We started to heal.
1: Yeah.
0: And I noticed different things happening in each of the different people in my family. And I think my favorite is probably watching my son. Mm-hmm. He has matured and grown. And part of that is because he serves at the altar every Sunday.
1: Yeah.
0: And we joke all the time, like, this kid cannot be still. He cannot be quiet. He is joy and and song. Like, yeah. That's his deal. He just music and joy all the time. But the moment he steps up to the altar, he is a different kid. And it's not that he is different. It's just his movement in the world is different. And he is locked on because Jesus is there, and I will not act a fool. And I love watching it. But even my wife, you know, when we first came into the church, I would have told you that Catholicism was the marrow of my bones and my sons and my daughters, but it was a shirt that my wife put on. Mm-hmm. And she's okay with me saying that. Like, she would agree, yes, it was a thing I put on, but I've watched her over the last few years, and it went from a shirt that she put on to at least her skin. Maybe it's not her marrow. Maybe she's not all the way there yet. And that changed when I noticed how she started talking about Mary, because Mary's a big issue for my wife. And I don't mean that in a, like, she doesn't agree. It's just, it's a thing that she wrestles with. Every convert has a thing that they wrestle with. I still have things that I wrestle with. I assent to the truth of it, but I still wrestle with what that means. And I remember one day coming back, and my wife was telling me about, there was a thing that happened with the kids, and she didn't get to catch it on camera. She didn't get to take a picture, but she prayed and asked Mother Mary to help her treasure it in her heart. It's the first time I'd ever heard anything like that about Mary. And I sat back and I was like, oh, you are drinking the Kool-Aid. This is awesome. And it's just been fun to watch my family flourish. But in and amongst all of that, right after we converted, I went to icon school. And I started learning iconography. And one thing after the other, I just kept finding myself in my studio writing the next icon. And that is, as an artist, has been one of the coolest things I've been able to create.
1: Yeah.
0: Because it's not about the art, it's about the prayer. It's not about my own artistic talent, it's about the person that's going to have this in their home. Mm-hmm. And my wife laughs all the time. Yeah. I hated prayer as a Protestant with every fiber of my being. And now my whole occupation as an iconographer is to help people pray.
1: Yeah.
0: And is to pray. Like, iconography is prayer.
1: Yeah.
0: And here I am as a former prayer hater doing prayer pretty much all the time.
1: Yeah. Well, let's crack that open for a moment. Because I think even for Catholics who may know the word and have seen icons, I don't think most don't know the significance of iconography as a kind of a very particular kind of religious art.
0: That's right.
1: So crack that open for us.
0: Yeah, so iconography is one of the oldest sacramentals that we have in the church. The tradition holds that the first icon was written, and I say written, it means painted.
1: I was going to ask you about that.
0: Yeah, so written, because what you're creating on the board is a theological statement that's meant to be read. But because most of the church couldn't read for most of church history, you don't make theological statements in words, you make them in pictures. Mm-hmm. Right? So if I want to communicate to you apple, but you don't know how to read, I'm not going to write the word apple. I'm going to draw you an apple. So in that sense, iconography is a form of scripture, which is why we say written. Mm-hmm. So I wrote an icon, but it also just means I painted.
1: Right.
0: So I painted this icon. And the first icon was painted, written by St. Luke, the evangelist, who writes the Gospel of Luke. And he does it of the Theotokos. And then that takes off in the tradition. And so the idea behind iconography is that you're not making a piece of art, right? In the East, they would never call it art. It's a sacramental. And the reason being is what you're creating is a window into heaven. When you look at an icon of, say, St. Brigitte, who's the family patron for my family, when you're looking at that, you're looking at somebody who loves God so much that they have become theosis, right? To use an Eastern Catholic word. Yeah. They have become like God. And it is a beautiful and wonderful thing. And so then when you are in your own prayer time, sorry, that was a weird way to say that. When you're in your own prayer time, you have this concrete thing that now opens a window into the glory of heaven so that you too might become a saint yourself. And that's the whole goal, is to help you in your prayer time grow closer to Christ by being reminded of what that looks like, right? Because prayer isn't just a thing where we put our quarter in the vending machine and out comes a blessing. Prayer is about being drawn ever, ever closer to Christ, right? It's this idea that if you're stuck in a hole and all you have is a rope, well, the rope's not going to get you out. But if I throw the rope up to the person who's at the top who might be able to pull me out, that's a different thing. That's what prayer is. Christ is the man at the top of the hole who say, no, I know how to get you out of here. And so you throw the rope up to the person at the top and they pull you out. That's prayer. Mm-hmm. Prayer is about, Lord, I want to be close to you. I want to be what you are. I want to be who you are. And icons are a part of how we do that. Mm-hmm. And because it makes it very tangible, right? And this is becoming a really interesting part of cultural conversation today, where we're talking about how we're forward-aiming creatures, right? Our aim is forward. And so the things that we put in front of us are the things that we behold. And you behold what you become, right? And the Protestant argument, and I'm not even going to get into the Protestant argument because we don't have that kind of time. But the idea is that, yes, the created image is good if it's pointing you towards the one who is good. Mm. So an icon of St. Patrick, an icon of St. Therese, these are things that are designed to point you to the heart of God. And so we write icons to help people in their prayer life so that eventually you too might become the saint like they are. Yeah.
1: You become by like what you behold.
0: That's right. You become what you behold.
1: That's very significant because, it's so practical that, especially in our modern world of so much distraction and access to information, you know, right, deciding what you're going to focus on is so important. I was thinking for a moment there, going back to what you said about, you know, not just becoming Catholic, but really letting it sink in and become part of who you are. That's an important reminder, right? Because in a certain sense, yes, something very significant ontologically changes when you're baptized, when you enter the church, yes. But the process of conversion, the process of just the information becoming part of who you are, part of your habits, of your soul, part of your disposition, that's a journey. And prayer too, like you mentioned, it's easy to just stay on the surface of prayer and just think that this is a transactional thing.
0: Right.
1: I say God, I say thank you, I say sorry, I ask God for what I need, I wait for him to get what I need, and that's what prayer is. That's a part of prayer.
0: Right.
1: But the much deeper part that we're all called to is this prayer where, no, I'm talking less, and I'm letting God do this necessary work on my soul here. And that is a journey of a lifetime.
0: Right.
1: Yeah. Yep. Well, thank you for explaining icons. I learned a lot there. That's really cool. Just a few minutes left here. And so a couple things I wanted to circle back around on. Well, first of all, because I don't want to make sure we don't miss it. Tell us now where you're at in terms of your ministry and your icons and what they can find at your website.
0: Sure. So right now I'm enjoying the blessing of two full-time jobs. I still teach high school art, and I write icons as part of my second occupation. Mm-hmm. So if you go to my website, you'll see a page. There's all the different icons that I have written. Mm-hmm. I don't do mass-produced iconography. I don't do printed icons. I do commission work. Mm-hmm. So one of your viewers is like, I want an icon of St. Benedict, to use an example. Then I write that icon for that person at that time. Mm-hmm. So everything that you're going to see on my website is stuff that I have done for others.
1: Right.
0: And the reason I do that is because, one, iconography begins and ends in prayer. So if you call me tomorrow and you want an icon, then I'm going to do a couple of things. We're going to hash out what it is you want, and I'm going to ask you, what are you praying about right now? Mm-hmm. Because I want to pray about those things while I'm ironing your icon. And I don't know if other iconographers do it, but something that I do is I will write a prayer for you, and I will write it into the border of your icon before I paint. And then it's literally surrounded in prayer. Mm-hmm. And then there are prayers that I pray while I'm writing the icon. There are prayers that I pray that are very short at the end. And so every icon I write is for the person that's asked for it. So I don't have backstock. I write for the people. And then the other thing that I do is I continue my watercolor work, mm-hmm. because I love watercolor and I've worked very hard to be good at it. Mm-hmm. And then people will tell you, those that have dabbled in the watercolor form, is very, very hard. Mm-hmm. So I do landscapes, and I really try to create work for men. I want to create work that encourages guys to pursue their faith, to pursue true beauty, to get outside, get off your screen, get your toes in the grass, and enjoy the beauty of the created world that God gave us. So I do a lot of outdoorsy landscape, deer, tents. And then my other fun part of my whole studio is I do YouTube content. And really what I want to try and do is create videos for people to encourage their faith. Because we have a lot of really good teachers, Mike Schmitz, Bishop Barron. We have a lot of great teachers in the YouTube space. We have a lot of really good apologists, Trent Horn and Jimmy Akin and Joe Heschmeyer and all these incredible people. And I'm not one of those, but I like to talk about what makes the faith beautiful. Mm. And sometimes I will deal a little bit in apologetics because it's fun, but mostly I just like to talk about the things that I think make faith awesome. Why is it good to be a Catholic? And I think also I'm trying to share kind of the conversion experience, because I want people who are considering Catholicism to give it a fair shot, and kind of sharing my own journey through that. So, my goal eventually is to be a full-time iconographer. Mm-hmm. I really want to do this work as a ministry for people because I believe in what it is.
1: Yeah.
0: I believe in how it helps people shape and change and become more like Christ. And I would love to do that full-time. So that's kind of one of my big goals out in the future. But for right now, I'm happy with where God has me. And so we're doing that.
1: That's awesome. Well, people can find all that great work and stuff at GarrettHines.com.
0: Right.
1: And Garrett will be praying for you on the continued journey. But thank you so much for sharing your story with us, brother.
0: Thanks for having me, John Mark.
1: Appreciate having you here.
0: Thank you.
1: Thank you for being here for this episode of the Journey Home program. I pray that Garrett's story was an encouragement to you. And what a great reminder here at the end about the power of prayer, the journey of prayer, and really the journey of prayer of recognizing that we come to God in our pain and our brokenness, but then that we're called to this deeper place where we turn around and we let God love us. And that's what that's what we're yearning for, is to finally get to that place where we can just let God love us, which is what he wants to do. So let's continue and persevere in that journey of prayer as Christians. Let's pray for each other. We'll be back next week with another conversion story. In the meantime, God bless.
3: 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May is the month dedicated to the Blessed Mother. Pope St. John Paul II said, "Today we begin the month dedicated to Our Lady. a favorite of popular devotion. 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
7: Hello, friends, and welcome to the Crux of the Matter. I'm Father Wade Menezes of the Fathers of Mercy. In Catholic theology, the one priesthood of Jesus Christ is participated in through two ways: the baptismal priesthood, also referred to as the common priesthood of all the faithful, and the ministerial priesthood, also called the hierarchical priesthood. Unfortunately, however, these two distinct participations in Christ's one priesthood often become convoluted, for example, at the parish level, with regard to duties strictly intended for the priest and those strictly intended for the laity. This can lead to that phenomena referred to often as the clericalization of the laity and the laicization of the clergy. But based solidly on scripture, tradition, and the magisterium, church teaching on this topic is clear. The Catechism of the Catholic Church, number 1547, states, "The ministerial or hierarchical priesthood of bishops and priests and the common priesthood of all the faithful participate each in its own proper way in the one priesthood of Christ. While being ordered one to another, they do differ essentially. While the common priesthood of the faithful is exercised by the unfolding of baptismal grace, the ministerial priesthood is at the service of the common priesthood." As Catholics, then, we hold that the ministerial priesthood, through the power of the laying on of hands from a direct descendant of the apostles, is a means by which Christ unceasingly builds up and leads His church in its common priesthood of all the faithful. This is why the ministerial priesthood has its own sacrament, the Sacrament of Holy Orders. And through the sacraments of baptism and confirmation, the faithful exercise their common priesthood, each according to his own vocation, through their participation in Christ's own mission as priest, prophet, and king. And that's the crux of the matter. I'm Father Wade Menezes. Thanks for joining us here at EWTN.
8: What is the life of our heart? The Catholic Catechism answers, prayer is the life of the new heart. It ought to be the source of our animation at every moment, but we tend to forget the one who is our all. The fathers of the spiritual life in the Deuteronomic and prophetic tradition say that prayer is a remembrance of God often awakened by the memory of the heart. We are to remember God more often, says the Catechism, than we draw breath. We cannot, however, pray at all times if we have not learned to pray at specific times. The tradition of the Church proposes morning and evening prayer, grace before and after meals, the Liturgy of the Hours, Sundays centered on the Eucharist, the cycle of the liturgical year with its great feasts as the basic rhythms of the Christian's life of prayer. There are three major expressions of prayer: vocal, meditative, and contemplative. This is Peggy Stanton, and this has been the Order of Malta's Minute with the Catechism.
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1: The most glorious work of all, to praise God in His kingdom.
0: Moved by the Spirit.
1: One who lives in love lives in God. And God lives in him.
0: What a wonderful thing is our church. This whole network is built on trust. The essence of evangelization is to tell everybody Jesus loves you. We're all called to be great saints. Don't miss the opportunity. Well, good evening. And we have a great group for here from all parts of the country that are here just to say hi to us, and we say hi to them, and just to see how is the program made. Is it like you thought? No. No? This week is a kind of great week. We have the Feast of St. Anthony on the 13th. We have the Sacred Heart of Jesus on Friday. Now, one thing I think our country needs in particular is a deeper understanding of the role of the saints, number one. Number two, a deeper understanding of the love of Jesus. The love of Jesus. For those of you who don't know anything about St. Anthony, he was a great saint. He came very early in the founding of the Order of Holy Father Francis. And and I think even non-Catholics pray to him when they lose something. I don't know how he got dubbed Finder of Lost Things, but he was really a great theologian, had a great love for Jesus. And one night, his host saw a light coming out of his door that was a lot brighter than candlelight. And so he peeked in the keyhole. And there was St. Anthony, and he had the baby Jesus in his hand, in his arm, talking to him. That's the kind of man he was. One time he went to a city, and nobody would listen to him. And so he was very disheartened. And so he went to the shore. It was a fishing city. And men were mending their nets and getting ready to go out. And so he called the fish to listen to him because the people wouldn't. Do you know what happened? You won't believe it. But it happened. The fish came in order of size. Little bitty ones in front rows, and then they got bigger, bigger, bigger, till the whales were way in the back. And they all had their little heads up out of the water, and he said, "Brother Fish, you must praise God for having created you and given you water and given you food," and they all nodded their heads. Well, the people were so... It was unbelievable. Now, I know some of you say, "Oh, that's right, that's right." You can't prove it, neither can I. But the books say it's true. You know, our dear Lord said one day, greater things than these. What were these? These were the healing of people's eyes and their health and their blindness and their everything. Ears, he raised the dead, and the apostles did the same. Greater things than these you shall do. The greatest thing, of course, is that we become holy. Or we inspire others to become holy. That's important. If we don't become holy, we've lost the whole purpose of our life. Why? Because I am created by God for a specific purpose, to know, to love, and to serve him in this life, to serve you in this life, and to worship, adore, and be with him for all eternity. That's all of you have that same gift from God. And we have to understand that. And the saints did awesome things. Awesome things. And God let them do those because that proved to the people God sent them. See, every saint had to be proven, even by God, tested, to prove to the people that they were sent by God. And so you and I must look at these saints that have gone ahead of us, and they're our friends. You know, I bet some of you haven't read the life of a saint in 20 years, maybe longer than that. But you need to. You don't want to go to heaven, everybody's a stranger. How would that feel? How do you feel in a strange country, huh? You go down the street, you don't know anybody, nobody knows you. I always figured when I go to Holland or Brussels, how everybody realized I was an American. Because no matter where I went, they would say good morning. And I can't figure out, maybe I look like an American, but they all knew. But you don't have any friends when you go in a strange city, a strange country. Now, what's the difference when you go to heaven? You're not going to know one person there, some of you. Some of you don't even know God, let alone anybody else. See, that's the bad part. And see, you're going to stay one way place to the other, up or down. There's no intermediate place. This purgatory, but it's going to disappear when the last one's finally out. So who are you going to look for out there, up there, huh? Tell me. Well, I don't know anybody. I sure don't want to meet my husband. Well, you better. He said, I sure don't want to meet my wife up there. We have to have a whole new concept of friendship and goodness and love, because in heaven, in heaven, everyone will be your dearest friend. See, your dearest friend. More dear to you than any friend you ever had on earth. And you'll know them, and you'll be able to ask them questions. I love to ask St. Anthony, you know, he went to a funeral, and the man was very mercenary, very selfish. And St. Anthony said to everybody, open, or the casket, I guess. And they opened him up. And where his heart was supposed to be, there was a bag of money. Cool. Well, you got the point, you know. You can't take it with you. Which reminds me, that was a good sentence. You can't take it with you. I'll ask for it at the end of the show. But that's true. Anyway, I do want to talk to you this night about the Sacred Heart of Jesus. The Sacred Heart of Jesus. He appeared to many saints before he appeared to St. Margaret Mary. And our dear Lord was trying to give us a symbol of how much he loves us. Now, see, when I say us, I'm talking about you. So I want you for a moment not to think of anything or anybody else in the whole wide world. Just you. Just pretend that right now you're the only one in this whole wide world. Why? Because

Seen one? Don't you have a badge? You just dropped it a minute ago. You want to give it to me? See if you can do it, not get on the camera here. Now you can't find. Here we go. Okay. This is a Sacred Heart badge. Can you see it? Y'all see it? Y'all have one? You do? I won't even ask how many have one. But this is what's called a Sacred Heart badge, okay? Now, if you look around here, there's a heart. And a crown of thorns around it, and there's a flame at the top and a cross. Now, you'll say, why the crown of thorns? Well, I'm going to tell you what our Lord said to Margaret Mary. He said, this crown of thorns is placed there by those consecrated souls who no longer love me. He showed her that crown of thorns, and he said that religious and priests put that crown there because they don't love him, see? And if there's any day in history when we have so much heresy and schism, I heard some really horror stories up in Long Island, and it just breaks your heart, you know? It breaks your heart. In Pittsburgh, they're selling a church, going to make the altar a place to store beer kegs. And you just, you wonder, what is it, huh? Well, that terrible looking crown was put there by Jesus, by people like me, priests and religious. And the devotion is one where we should be attracted. And see, this part here is our Lord has his hand straight out and it shows his heart. And what he's saying is, I love you. I think one of the cruelest things anyone could do is to say to someone, and I know a lot of you have had this experience, I love you, and the person answers, well, I don't love you. What an awesomely cruel thing that is. It's cruel. And that's what I wonder. I am awestruck at God on many, many levels. His love, his providence, his goodness, his compassion, his mercy. Ooh. His mercy. And you see what happens is he wants so much to tell you how much he loves you. And what does he do? He appears to say, Margaret Mary, with his heart, and it was in his hand. And we don't answer. See, why don't you love Jesus, huh? Can you tell me that? Why is there anyone that doesn't love Jesus? How can you not love someone who did so much for you? You know what St. John says? Well, here it is. St. John says in his gospel, his epistle, well, I had it out, now it's gone. Oh, come on. You know, the Lord does this to me all the time. And I go around, I got 1,500 little, here it is. Thank you, Lord. Somebody was nice enough to put all of these in, but I keep forgetting what color I used. I don't know why life has to be so difficult. But our Lord said to St. Margaret Mary, on the Friday after the feast, after the feast of Corpus Christi, see, 8 days, a novena, 9 days, after the feast of Corpus Christi, which used to be celebrated on Thursday, now we celebrate in America on Sunday, and most of you saw our procession. He said he wanted people to know how much he loves them and how affectionate

0: offended he is when we don't love him. St. John says here, God lives in me. And he says, my dear people, God has loved us so much, I have to love you. Can you imagine this world if everybody loved each other? You know, we hate people. We don't even know why. I said something when we got off the plane on Friday. And to me, this is an awesome example of love. My father, Sylvester, called me Thursday night, and he said, Mother, I wondered if you would go to this wake. He explained it, so I said, yeah. So the driver picked us up, and the first thing we did was to go to this funeral home. And this woman was pregnant. She already had two children. And she couldn't carry the baby for some reason. She got very, very ill. And of course, the doctors only have one solution, and they wanted her to abort it. And she said no, and her husband said no. She was a nurse, so she knew the risks. Well, last week, she was just so sick, she went into a kind of coma. And they forced labor, but the baby was stillborn, it was dead. And she seemed to know that, because even in a coma, big tears ran down her cheek. She wanted it to live. Even if she died. So there in this casket, it was closed, was a mother and her little baby. And people around never could understand. They said, well, you got two children to take care of. You're leaving those, you're leaving your husband. Abort the child. And see, she had Jesus kind of love. Our Holy Father just canonized a woman doctor in Italy. He beatified her, rather. She knew that if she had the baby, she would die. And she had the baby. And she died. We don't live in that kind of world anymore. I went and her husband came, and her sisters and friends were there. I asked if I could talk to him a few minutes. And I said to them, the church teaches that this woman is a martyr, is a saint. If a woman dies in childbirth, she goes straight to heaven. And the child also went straight to heaven. And I said, you don't need to pray for her. Even now you can pray to her. Because she made the sacrifice of sacrifices. And the child never saw evil. He was loved to the end, and they called him Maximilian Kolbe. Another martyr. And today we have a lot of what's called white martyrs. You say, well, she didn't die for the faith. Oh, yes, she did. She died because she believed in the faith. And I said to them, I know this is a great grief to you. But she and her son walked hand in hand to see God. There is no joy like the joy she had. She had a son who never offended God. And she had her faith so strong, she gave her life that he may live. And the Lord took them both. What an awesome example of God's love in one girl. She was, I think, 36, 37. But what an awesome example. I'm sure a lot of people did appreciate it, because we don't know what it means to love. And Jesus did exactly the same thing. He came not to live, although he lived 33 years. He came to die. And that Sacred Heart was pierced. That's what you see in this little badge here. You see a pierced heart. See here? A pierced heart, you see. And when the miracle of it is that his love was so great, nobody can live if all of their blood is out. They die, I think, after a pint or quart or two quarts. That's it. You go into a coma. He was sustained by the power of the Spirit on the cross, to live and to speak. When there was only a drop of blood and a little water that came out from a pierced heart. That's how much he loves you. I hope you will all go to Mass on Friday. It's not a holy day. Why do we always have to do what's only obligatory? Why can't we do something else? Jesus went to such lengths to prove his love, and we are so cold and so indifferent today. Friday will come and go. How many people in the world will even know? See, and you and I have to make up for that. You know, he says, God lives in me. God lives in you. And anyone who lives in love lives in God. You want to know, are you making any progress in the spiritual life? How much do you love? That's all it takes. Now, a lot of people say, well, I don't have to like them. I'll love them. Boy, I never understood that. I either love you or I don't. I can't say I don't like you, but I love you. Anybody understand that? They say, well, you don't have to like people. Okay. Well, what do you have to do? How do you treat a person you don't like? You snub them? You make a face when they come by? Do you turn your face when they come by? No. I think you either love people or you don't. I don't mean you have to feel butterflies in your stomach. You just got indigestion. That's not love. Love is when I do something good for you or to you. See, and we got to do that with our enemies. Is it true? Huh? God said I have to love my enemies. Ooh. And you have to. What? Just imagine yourself. Oh, you think you're so good, and all of a sudden you die, and there you are at the gates, and it opens a little bit, and you peek through, and boy, there he is or she is. And what if just about 10 minutes before you died, you had some pretty bad thoughts about that guy? And all of a sudden you peek through. Purgatory. That's where you're going. See, you can't walk in that awesome door without loving that individual. People don't believe in purgatory. Isn't that stupid? God is merciful when he sends you to purgatory because you don't love any all these people in there. You're not bad enough to go to hell. May have told them to go a few times. But see, that's why purgatory is necessary, and that's why love is necessary here. You don't want to say, I have to love you. Oh, dear, I don't know how you figure that one out. I have to love you. Who wants that kind of love? I have to love you. What's that mean? It's a commandment. It makes you feel like something cold just blew on your face, you know? I have to love you sincerely because you're a brother and you're a sister. We have the same father. We all have one father who is in heaven. And you must honor your father and mother here because God used them to bring you into the world. See? That's what's so awesome. And all that love that God gives me an opportunity of practicing all day long. And the best love is when you love when you don't feel like it. See? How many people are you ever going to love if you love them when you feel good? I never feel good. Every morning I wake up, I'm either coughing, have a headache, my back's killing me, somebody put my brace across the room. And when I wake up, I got five practices of virtue stare me smack in the face. See? And then some very wide awake person. You know, we have people who are night people and morning people. And you don't mind meeting a night person first thing in the morning, but when you find a morning person first thing in the morning, oh. Smile ear to ear. Hi, mother. Hi. Bouncing in, how are you this morning? As soon as I find out who you are, I'll tell you. Don't you all have somebody like that in your family? I wake up eventually. Some of my sisters, they get up in the morning, they've been up during the night in adoration. They bounce from one wall to the other as they're going, boom, boom, boom, boom. What is love in that case? Love is they're up. They're up. See? Now, at night I get even. I get even at night. 8, 9 o'clock, I slap them on the back and say, and how are you today? They look at me like, don't you ever get tired, mother? All of you evening people can get even with the morning people at night. Don't forget that. Because by 4 o'clock, they're ready to go to bed. And now these are very little things in life, huh? But love, that's where love is, see? Now if they were to bounce in my room and I'd say, get out of the way, boo! See, that would not be love. See? I can't help that they feel so good in the morning. I can't help it, I feel so bad in the morning. I could tell him, see me at noon, you know? Say something like that. But I won't. But these are very, very little things. But our life is filled, aren't they, with very little things. And that's what love is, see? Love is to say, well, they're morning people, you know? Thank God. Can I get you something, Mother? Yeah. Go and pray. I don't really say that. But John says God is love, and anyone who lives in love lives in God. You don't need to worry about how much progress you're making. Try. We must all try. Love will come to its perfection in us. Listen to this. It's exciting. When we can face the day of judgment without fear. Because even in this world we have become as he is. Do you know what that means, huh? If you ever want to read it yourself, it's the epistle, the first epistle of St. John, the fourth chapter. It means love will come to its ultimate height in us when we can face our death without fear. See? If I love and you love, we may have other faults, and we certainly do. And God knows them. You know, God is very... When he showed Margaret Mary his heart, he was telling us, look how much I love you. Why do you fear? Why do you fear going to confession? Why do you fear telling me your sins, your weaknesses? I know them. Why is it so hard for you to repent? Why does it take so long for you to come back to me? See, he's done everything for you. He's in the Eucharist. Body, blood, soul, and divinity. You come in our chapel and all these people are here in a couple of days. They go in that chapel and they all know he's there. He's there. And I think I told you about the two women. Every communion, after communion, I asked the Lord, I say, Lord, let everyone who passes by this place feel your presence. And so one time my mother was living, and she was the extern sister. And two women came down to see her. Extern sisters take care of the outside. They take care of all the people here. And they said to my mother, what kind of place is this? And my mother said, it's a monastery. Oh, who lives here? So she told them, is there something else here? She said, why do you ask? She said, well, my sister and I just driving past, and we came to the entrance there, and as we drove, we felt something, a kind of peace. And she said, we felt so good inside. When we passed the exit, it left us. She said, we've been going back and forth for half hour. And she said, when we came to the exit, we felt it, and when we got to the entrance, it left. And then we turned around. When we got to the entrance, it came back. She said, who is here? And my mother said, come and see. She opened the chapel door, and the woman said, oh, there it is again. Isn't that awesome? You see, our dear Lord loved those two women so much. He was there. He's in our chapel. And he couldn't stand it. They didn't know he was there. He loved them so much. It's a shame to say, and we'll all be in the same boat, when we get to heaven and we see him face to face. Face to face. and we see all of that love, then we will wish we had known it now. We have a call. Hello?
1: Mother Angelica.
0: Yeah.
1: Hi, I finally got a hold of you.
0: Hi, where are you from?
1: Michigan.
0: What is your question?
1: My question is about self-love.
0: Self-love, okay.
1: Yeah, I have a big problem with that.
0: Why?
1: Probably because when I was younger, I never really took my religion serious, and I wasn't brought up in a very religious home.
0: Yeah.
1: And I had experience. I had the grace of conversion a couple years ago, and I turned away from it. And this isn't going to sound good. I consciously chose hell. And now I want to change my mind. And I'm finding myself afraid to go back to the Eucharist and stuff since I despaired and I've got all this self-love that's inside of me.
0: Yeah. Well, sweetheart, the Lord is drawing you to himself. Say, vice. Self-love is not a vice. In fact, the old commandment, we're talking about commandments tonight, the old commandment is, thou shalt love thy neighbor as thyself. Well, boy, if you don't like yourself, I hate to think what you're going to think of your neighbor, huh? But see, God knew that wasn't just what we needed. So he said, thou shalt love each other as I love you. That's the new commandment. What is self-love? Okay. Self-love is when you do every single thing, no matter what it costs anyone, no matter what it takes, no matter how bad it is, the good self-love. Bad self-love is selfish. It'll do everything to gratify yourself, regardless of what others suffer from it. And sometimes even what you suffer from it. Self-gratification is the wrong turn of self-love. Now, if I didn't love myself, I wouldn't have any preservation. I'd be walking across the street when there was a red light, or I'd be doing some crazy thing. So I have to love my... Why? I am made to the image of God. Why can't you not love yourself? You may not make the right decisions. That's what you have to not like too much. But you must love yourself. But not to the exclusion of God and everybody else. So, if I love God and I love you, the love of God in me must overflow to my neighbor. You have to have excess inside, see? You have enough of love inside that you can afford to give it to everybody. See? Now that's the right kind of self-love. And so when there is occasion for sin and your love is for God and not yourself, then you will choose virtue. Now I know you knowingly choose yourself, but you got to undo that now. And the only thing going to give you grace is the Eucharist. So you go to confession, like tomorrow. Don't wait. And tell Father that you choose yourself over God, that you're selfish, that you're all of these things. Get it off your chest. Tell him all your sins. And then you just go before the Blessed Sacrament and say, Lord, here I am. Pour your love into my heart so that I can think of others and I can think of you rather than myself. We have another call. Hello?
2: Hello.
0: Where are you from?
2: From Connecticut.
0: And what is your question?
2: Well, Mother Angelica, I don't really have a question. It's really just a statement about my feelings, and maybe after talking to some of your producers and brothers, maybe just reflects how I feel over the past few years, but I really don't believe in God. And I don't mean to offend anybody there with that statement, but it's just a true feeling how I feel. And I guess I just decided to call you and just get what your perspective would be on that statement.
0: Well, you're going by your feelings, I think. What you're telling to me is you don't feel God, so you don't believe in God. Huh? I'd like to dare you to do something. And since you can't answer me, I'll dare you now. I would like you to go to a Catholic church where there is the Blessed Sacrament, and you can see him. You don't have to hunt all around for him. And don't go by your feeling. And say what you said tonight. The very fact that you're listening to me tonight is a sign that God, that loving, sacred heart of Jesus, is tugging at your heart. And he'll wait. He'll wait till you come to your senses. Maybe you got hurt by a priest or a religious. Maybe your prayers weren't answered. Maybe you went to college and had one of these wacko professors who was an atheist or an agnostic or whatever. But you wouldn't listen to me if there wasn't a part of your heart, be it ever so small, that seeks not a finite love, not a temporary love, till death do us part, but an infinite love that is forever. Forever. And he came as man that you may know for sure there is a God. And I will pray for you. I don't know your name, but I will say tonight before I go to bed, Jesus, give her a tiny, tiny bit of your love, because she's not ready for a lot of it now. Tug at her heart and let her know you love her as if no one else existed, and that you are very hurt that you, creator of all, giving all you had to her, still does not love you. Why don't you go to some good Catholic church and just sit there, and I will pray for you. There's something in you that made you cough. Something else that makes you listen. We have another call. Hello? Hi.
3: Hello.
0: Where are you from?
3: From Western New York State. My name
0: Wonderful.
3: Is Bob.
0: Wonderful. What is your question?
3: Well, earlier in the program, you mentioned, you spoke to people being holy, and I wonder what you mean by that. I am a Catholic, and of course I go to Mass every Sunday, and I'm a lector and a Eucharistic minister, and I really feel that I have a relationship with God, and
0: right.
3: I thank God every day for the unfathomable gift of my faith.
0: Right.
3: And yet, sometimes I wonder, I feel like a novice. I feel like I have so much more that I can do, and I wondered, what should I strive for to be holy?
0: I would strive to do whatever it is you do, every moment of the day, and this is where your morning intention comes in, huh? Just say, Jesus, I give you my whole day. I like to cover all the bases. You like to do that? I like to do that with God. You know, I don't want anything hanging around when I'm gone. What I say to the Lord every, as soon as I get up, well, as soon as I'm conscious. I begin a small prayer. I say, Father, I unite all my thoughts today to Mary's thoughts. I unite that to your thoughts. Eternal Word, I reunite all my words today to Mary's words, and I unite them all to you, the Eternal Word. And Holy Spirit, I unite all my love and all my work to Mary's love and Mary's work, and I unite it all to you, Holy Spirit, who art infinite love and ceaseless activity. And so if we make any kind of morning intention, you can make it up yourself. Make it up yourself. Then during the day, all that you do, all that you say, all that you are, is offered to God like incense. If you're living a good life, and it seems like you are, that is holiness. You do some spiritual reading, you do the scriptures, you examine your conscience, you go to confession, you go to Mass, Holy Communion, and you look at your neighbor and you try to the best of your ability to be loving and compassionate like God is. When you do that, that is pleasing to God. You know, we're so used to going to college, going to school. What happens? Well, we get a diploma. God is not going to come down and give you a diploma. I wish he did. I might have retired, I don't know. Worse yet, he might have said, back to kindergarten for you. But no proof is a proof of your love. No proof of your progress is an occasion for love. See? That's when you practice best kind of faith. Keep doing what you're doing. That is holiness. We have another call. Hello?
4: Hello, Mother. I'm from New Mexico, Santa Fe.
0: Oh, wonderful.
4: And thank you for taking my call. I was baptized a year ago, Easter, and under the name of Blessed Faustina. And thanks to your television show, I've been able to come into this church and I attend Mass daily now. Mother, I wonder if you could tell me, you can laugh with so much joy. And I think when you take those sighs, maybe you're holding back some tears, I feel so much fullness of the emotions of life, of joy, of all the people suffering. Mm-hmm. When I attend the cathedral, I like to stay there and pray, because when I'm there and when there's people in prayer, the tourists quiet down. They come in, they stomp around, they take pictures, they talk, and I know we need that their money very much, but we don't have enough priests to go around here mm-hmm. in Santa Fe, and anyway, I'll hang up now and listen to your answer, and thank you. I'm got you squeezed in between my electric bill this month.
0: We had a lot of static while you were talking, and I'm not too sure what your question was. But I want to welcome you to the church. And from what I could hear, I know that you are making great progress. I would recommend to you that you read some of the lives of the saints. I'm sure you have read Faustina. You might get the life of, I would get a kind of a smorgasbord of saints, you know? I would get Catherine of Siena or Teresa of Avila for mystical things. I would get Don Bosco or Mother Cabrini for a more active life. I would get Mary Mazzarella, who was illiterate, but she became a great saint. I would get the kind of saints that, like Margaret of Castello. She was humpback blind. She was born so deformed. She became a great, great saint. I would get different kind of saints' books and different kinds of saints. Then I would get the old, old book called Butler's Lives of the Saints. There's a saint for every day. If you do that and you read your scripture, especially your gospels, the words of Jesus penetrate the heart. And if you continue doing that, then see, the word goes into your heart and your mind. And then what you're able to do is to bring that peace and joy that you find. And when something difficult comes along, huh? When something difficult comes along, then you're able to hang on. You can take it with more calmness. You can take it with more union with God. You can say, thank you, Lord, I don't understand what's happening. I feel terrible about this, but I know you will help me. That thread of God must go through all of our life, whether you're eating, sleeping, drinking, cooking, working, whatever you do. That heart to heart. And that's why I was talking about the Sacred Heart of Jesus. From now to Friday, why don't we make little acts of reparation? Sacred Heart of Jesus, I put all my trust in you. Sacred Heart of Jesus, help me. Sacred Heart of Jesus, teach me to love. Teach me to be forgiving. Sacred Heart of Jesus, be my friend. A lot of you need a friend. Why don't you ask Jesus to be your friend? He's the friend of all friends. He'll never fail you. He'll always love you. And he wants you to be happy with him in his kingdom. And speaking of difficult times, we're having one right now. We're beginning here in America, June. Weddings, funerals, kids out of school, vacations. And then when you come back from your vacation, you got to rest because you got worn out. The very reason you went on vacation, you still have when you come back. But that's June. And June and July and August for us are very, very difficult. And it's really gone down. So right now we're in the red, like 200,000. So please be generous, huh? Many of you have never given. The post office is still working. You can buy an envelope anywhere and a stamp. Well, it's time to go. I hate to go, but it's time. God bless you, and write to me, huh? I'll see you tomorrow.

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9: 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And now the prayer for vocations. O Father, inspire among Christians many holy vocations to the priesthood that keep alive the faith and preserve the grateful memory of your Son Jesus through preaching His word and administering the sacraments with which you ceaselessly renew your faithful. 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O Father, make the Church welcome joyously the many inspirations of the Holy Spirit of your Son, and docile to His teachings, nurture vocations to the priestly ministry and to the consecrated life. 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
1: Thank you. Thank you. Thank you very much, and welcome to Scripture and Tradition. I'm Father Mitch Pacwa, and today we'll look at St. Paul's efforts to confront the Judaizers who are trying to force his Christian converts in Galatia to take on Jewish practices that were contrary to the normative ways already established in the church. 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Or you can do like all these nice folks have done and come here and be part of our studio audience and then ask questions. Now, we are continuing with a book that we're using for this Bible study, and if you get it, you can follow along with us. The book is called St. Paul on the Power of the Cross, which you can get at EWTN's religious catalog. 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If you already have the book, we are starting today on page 63. So let's take a look at that. We already looked at the first 12 verses of St. Paul's epistle to the Galatians. And he's obviously very concerned that a lot of them are accepting a different gospel. And he talked about that problem in 2 Corinthians. Now he sees it again here in Galatians chapter 1. Now, I'm going to start off with this early part. Verse 13 begins an autobiographical section. This is where Paul starts off and says, "You have heard, no doubt, of my earlier life in Judaism. I was violently persecuting the church of God and was trying to destroy it." And then he goes on and explains how, in verse 14, "I advanced in Judaism beyond many of my people the same age, for I was far more zealous for the traditions of my ancestors." He's laying out here that he persecuted the church because he considered himself so far advanced in Judaism, and he knew it well, and he was obviously preparing to be a rabbi in his own right. And so that's why he persecuted the church. But he goes on in verses 15 and to 17. "But when God, who had set me apart before I was born and called me through his grace, was pleased to reveal his son to me so that I might proclaim him among the Gentiles, I did not confer with any human being, nor did I go up to Jerusalem to those who are already apostles before me, but I went away at once into Arabia, and afterwards I returned to Damascus." In this, he's giving some key elements of his own conversion. And in the most important element for his argument throughout this epistle is that it wasn't anything he deserved. He was obeying the law. He was far advanced in obeying the law and studying it and living it. But he was called not because he obeyed the law, but it was God's initiative. And this is a very key thing for him. Then we see that he's talks about his relationship with some of the other members of the church in verses 18 to 24. He says, then after 3 years, I did go up to Jerusalem to visit Kephas. Kephas is St. Peter. Kepha is the Aramaic form of Peter. It means a crag of rock. That's what a Kepha is. In Greek, they add an S to it because otherwise it would sound like a feminine noun in Greek, but in Aramaic, it's a masculine noun, and so they masculinized it to Kephas. But it's Kepha, and it means crag of rock. And stayed with him 15 days, but I did not see any other apostle except James, the Lord's brother. In what I am writing to you before God, I do not lie. Then I went into the regions of Syria and Cilicia, and I was still unknown by sight to the churches of Judea that are in Christ. They only heard it said, the one who formerly was persecuting us is now proclaiming the faith he once tried to destroy, and they glorified God because of me. This is a very important aspect of his relationship with Peter, it's a positive relationship that he had with Peter. James, he mentions, because James became the bishop of Jerusalem. Remember, in the year 42 AD, a new king, Herod Agrippa the First, came to be king of Judea. The Roman emperor, who had been raised with him, that was the emperor Claudius, sent him to be the king. They were best friends. So he trusted Herod Agrippa the First. Herod Agrippa executed James, the brother of John, the first apostle to be martyred. And he arrested Peter and was going to execute him, but Peter escaped and went up to Antioch. Something relevant to what we're going to be hearing soon. And James was left as the bishop of Jerusalem. And to this day, by the way, the bishop of Jerusalem has the status of being a patriarch. So the bishop of Jerusalem is the patriarch of Jerusalem. There's a Latin patriarch. There's a Greek Catholic patriarch. Of course, there's a Greek Orthodox patriarch of Jerusalem. And they are all said to hold the See of St. James. The Pope in Rome holds the See of Peter. The Patriarch of Jerusalem holds the See of James. And that's why he mentions James there. Then we also see, his relationship to the church after his first 14 years as a Christian. In chapter 2, verses 1 to 3. Then after 14 years, I went up again to Jerusalem with Barnabas, his traveling companion, taking Titus along with me, Titus being a convert from the Greeks. I went up in response to a revelation. Then I laid before them, though only in a private meeting with the acknowledged leaders, the gospel that I proclaim among the Gentiles in order to make sure that I was not running or had not run in vain. But even Titus, who was with me, was not compelled to be circumcised, though he was a Greek. So here, he's conferring with the apostles. And one of Paul's disciples, a convert to the faith, was a Greek. And right there when he was with everybody, they did not require him to undergo circumcision. So what does that mean? They were not the ones trying to impose circumcision on Christian converts from paganism. That's a very important issue for this whole epistle. And then we see in the next section that he still has some opponents within the Christian community. In verses 4 and 5, but because of false believers secretly brought in, who slipped in to spy on the freedom we have in Christ Jesus, so that they might enslave us, we did not submit to them even for a moment, so that the truth of the gospel might always remain with you. Paul stayed firm in what he preached, so that the Gentile

work through me in sending me to the Gentiles. And when James and Kepha and John, who were acknowledged pillars, recognized the grace that had been given to me, they gave to Barnabas and me the right hand of fellowship, agreeing that we should go to the Gentiles and they to the circumcised. They asked only one thing, that we remember the poor, which I was actually was eager to do. So that's very important. The leaders of the community do not tell Paul to add anything. And what would be the important thing that for the argument of this letter? They did not force Paul or even suggest to Paul that he add circumcision of Gentiles to his gospel. Now, this is something that when he comes up to a little conflict with St. Peter later on in Antioch. Now, just again, keep it background. After Herod Agrippa I almost martyred St. Peter, Peter fled. Remember, an angel opened his cell and let him out. He went to the house of John Mark where they were praying for them. And the maidservant who opened the door shut it in his face and said, Peter's out there. And the people started, he can't be, he's in jail. Well, I saw him, but no. They're arguing and he's still knocking on the door. Remember that? I mean, this is, I don't know if they work for some of these news agencies that just make stuff up. They I don't know. But it be that as it may, they eventually let him in the house and he goes to Antioch. And he is working with the Christians in Antioch. That's why, by the way, to this day, there is a patriarch of Antioch. And the patriarch of Antioch also takes the name Peter because this was where Peter had established a see. So it still is a Petrine see. And the patriarch of Antioch and all the east is always called Peter. So right now it's Bishara, Peter, Ra'i. And so he's the patriarch. And then Peter, after a while, went to Rome, somewhere in the early 50s. But be that as it may, Paul was in Antioch with Peter, and we see in verses 11 to 14. But when Cephas came to Antioch, I opposed him to his face because he stood self-condemned. For until certain people came from James, he used to eat with the Gentiles. But after they came, he drew back and kept himself separate for fear of the circumcision faction. And the other Jews joined him in this hypocrisy, so that even Barnabas was led astray by their hypocrisy. But when I saw that they were not acting consistently with the truth of the gospel, I said to Cephas, before them all, if you, though a Jew, live like a Gentile and not like a Jew, how can you compel the Gentiles to live like the Jews? This is a very important passage. Notice Peter was acting out of something we've seen many times in the Gospels, that Peter sometimes is very enthusiastic, but very vacillating. He goes back. I'll go and I'll die with you, Lord. Gets over to the court of Caiaphas. Don't even know the guy. Never heard of him. Remember that? That's how Peter did. And Jesus at Caesarea Philippi, says to him, you are rock, and on this rock I will build my church. And, you know, it's nice. In Aramaic, the phrase it works out very nicely. Ante kefa wa al kefa dinna ebna kenishyashali. That you are kefa, and on this kefa, rock, I will build my church. Great, right? Except when Jesus
announces he's

0: going to have to suffer and die and then rise from the dead. Peter rebukes him, and Jesus had to rebuke him. Well, this is part of a pattern with this guy, right? St. Peter had this problem a number of times. And, you know, this is part of the gospel that he did this. Paul rebuked him for acting badly. He had eaten with Gentiles in the house of Cornelius. Remember that in Acts chapter 10? Jews weren't allowed to do that. To keep strict kosher laws, the Gentiles cooked meat and milk in the same pots and ate them from the same plates. Jews weren't allowed to do that. Certain meats could not be eaten, not only pork, but also shellfish. They can't eat lobster or shrimp and things like that, or eels, fish that have no, or sea critters that have no scales. Catfish, they can't eat catfish for the same reason. So these are the rules. Peter ate with them. He was eating with Gentiles in Antioch. And then, all of a sudden, Jewish converts from Jerusalem that were sent by James see and say, wait, hey, this isn't kosher. And he, oh yeah, you're right, I better not stop. You know, he went and Paul rebuked him, you know, which is right. And this is something sometimes we'll hear people say, well, see, Paul rebuked St. Peter, so the Pope's not infallible. No. Our doctrine is that the Pope is not impeccable. Impeccable means that he can't sin. We don't teach that the Pope is incapable of sin. Yeah, he can sin. And go through the history of the papacy, you can find out more. But we won't go into all that now. But yeah, they can sin. But when they teach infallibly, that they say they're teaching infallibly in faith and morals, and that they teach to the whole church, then that is infallible. But impeccable? No. They can be rebuked. Saints throughout the centuries rebuked popes. You know, St. Catherine of Siena, we celebrated her feast last month. She rebuked the popes of her days for not being in Rome. You know, so, you know, don't get these things confused, because you get a lot of stuff mixed up. Popes can sin, and you can disagree with them on certain issues that are, you know, not when they're teaching infallibly. So, for instance, a good example of infallible teaching. St. Peter was the one who had the revelation that you could eat all the different animals. That's in, again, Acts chapter 10. And so now for the whole church, we can have shrimp and lobster and a ham sandwich. You know, this is okay, because Peter had been given that and it was decreed for the whole church. That would be an example of something universal. But if the Pope shows a personal weakness, that's something different, okay? So just a lot of times this gets brought up, and this is another issue entirely, okay? Now, we have the next section of this is going to be from Galatians 2:15 to 3:14. This is a section that where Paul teaches about what his main point to the Galatians. So let's take a look at that. Galatians 2, verses 15 to 17. He writes, we ourselves are Jews by birth and not Gentile sinners. Yet we know that a person is justified not by works of the law, but through faith in Jesus Christ. And we have come to believe in Christ Jesus so that we might be justified by faith in Christ and not by doing the works of the law, because no one will be justified by the works of the law. But if, in our effort to be justified in Christ, we ourselves have been found to be sinners, is Christ then a servant of sin? Certainly not. All right. Number of things at stake here. Let's try to understand this section. he's given his main argument here against the Judaizers who'd come there. And he's trying to contradict them, who, again, they were telling the already baptized Galatians that they weren't really Christian unless they became circumcised. He will understand circumcision as a work of the law. First, what does he mean by the law? The Bible is the first book ever to be translated from one language, first religious book, I should say, sorry, the first religious book to be entirely translated from one language to another. Beginning in 250 BC, Jews living in Alexandria began translating the Bible from Hebrew to Greek. The first five books were called the Pentateuch. Penta means five. Teuch in Greek means container, or like a container for scrolls. They used to put the scrolls in jars, just like we find them at Qumran. So these are the five scrolls, the first five books of the Bible. In Hebrew, they're called Torah. Torah doesn't mean law. Torah comes from a verb, yara, meaning to, that means to teach. So Torah is a noun meaning instruction. It includes law, 613 laws, as counted by Jewish people. And yet the majority of the Torah is the various narrative stories of the beginning of the world, the patriarchs, Moses, the Exodus, etc., and then the wandering in the wilderness. It became identified as the law because Jewish people said, we can't do certain things that you Gentiles do. We can't pay your taxes. Well, why not? It's against our law. What do you mean? Where is this law? It's in the Torah. And the reason they couldn't pay the taxes is that the taxes went to support temples and idols. So they couldn't do it. It was against their conscience. So and after a while, some of the Gentiles said, are you making this up? You know, because they couldn't serve in the army because the soldiers had to show, to burn incense to pagan idols in their unit. And they kept thinking that they said, no, here's where the law is. So that's what's going on there. And that's the next part. Now, we continue on. That he goes on to explain how he and his opponents should believe, they share the belief, that people are justified by faith in Jesus Christ rather than by works of the law. And this idea of being justified comes from Hebrew law court terminology. Our law courts will declare you guilty or not guilty. Notice we don't declare people innocent, do we? Just guilty or not guilty. And that wasn't the case in Israel. In Israel, the verdict was, is he wicked or is he righteous? That's how they gave verdicts. An example of such of this thing is in Exodus 23, verses 6 to 8. You shall not pervert the justice due to your poor in their lawsuits. Keep far from a false charge and do not kill the innocent and those in the right. And by innocent, it's the word righteous. For I will not acquit the guilty. You shall take no bribe, for a bribe blinds the officials and subverts the cause of those who were in the right, those who were righteous. Okay, so that's this idea of being righteous was from law courts. And Paul assumes, as do his opponents, that God is the judge. And he determines the norm for whether you are righteous or wicked. And that humans have to correspond to God's righteousness, not just what they think is fashionable at their own time. So Paul knows that the works of the law cannot even make Jews righteous. Why? There's so many laws, you forget, sometimes you don't do them all, you make mistakes, and it's hard enough for Jews to consider themselves righteous in obeying the law. How could Gentiles ever do it? And instead of obeying all the 613 laws of the Torah, we are justified by our faith in Jesus Christ. That's going to be his main point here. And he will also make the point here that he uses the word flesh, you know, that instead of every living being, he says every, he's using Psalm 143, verse 2. Do not enter into judgment with your servant, for no one living is righteous before you. Instead of the no one living, he says no flesh is innocent of sin before God. All of us are guilty. God knows our sins. And that's what Psalm 43, verse 2 is saying. And the idea here is that the flesh refers to the common human nature of every person, but it also refers at other times to the corrupt aspect in human beings, the desires of concupiscence, where we want good things, but we want them in a wrong way. Again, as I always point out, I've always wanted ice cream much more than broccoli. You know, that's just life. It's not correct, it's not good for me, but that's the way it is. And that would be the flesh that does that. It's that corruptible and corrupting aspect. And so none of us are righteous before God in the flesh. And that's going to be his one of his points. We'll continue on with St. Paul's argument in this passage. We'll come back in just a couple of minutes. We'll take a break right now and go on with verse 17.
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2: The year 325 AD. 12 years after uniting the Roman Empire under Christianity, the Emperor Constantine faces a new challenge from the East. An Egyptian priest named Arius of Alexandria teaches that God the Father is the one and only God, and that Jesus Christ isn't God. Arius proclaims that Jesus was the man who became God. These heretical ideas amazed throngs of people throughout the empire. To address the challenge posed by the Arian heresy once and for all, Constantine convenes the First Ecumenical Council of Nicaea. The council declares that Jesus Christ is the Savior of the world, and therefore he has to be God, since only God can save the world.

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1: All right, welcome back. First, I want to mention again, Father Miguel Maria, the Missionaries of the Eternal Word, is leading a pilgrimage to Sicily, Assisi, and Rome, October 10th to 23rd. If you want more information, go to visitationpilgrimages.com or call 256-347-1475. And also, I'll be doing a pilgrimage, walking in the footsteps of Pope Leo XIV, a pilgrimage to Peru, where he used to be bishop. That'll be August 3rd to 9th. For more information, go to a website, givetruewater.com. 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I used to work in Peru. It'll be good to be back there and see some of the great things that Pope Leo did while he was bishop in Chiclayo. All right, I just want to mention that in verse 17, apparently there was an argument against Paul saying that there are some people who are justified who are still sinning. Well, yeah. You know, imagine that. Baptized Christians still committing sins. To be surprised at that means you don't know many. You know, that of course they're sinning. But some people were trying to say, well, if you're justified by Christ and you're still sinning, does that mean that Christ caused you to sin? Now, there are some people who take that argument, and I've heard it. You know, people said to me, well, yeah, I couldn't help committing that sin. God let me do it. No. I mean, he didn't strike you dead on the spot yet, but he probably won't. He gives us free will, but you know, God, you know, Christ doesn't tempt us to sin. He doesn't cause us to sin. And that's a false, false argument. But there are people who say that. And in Paul's day, they were saying that this Paul's doctrine makes Jesus a minister of sin. So, no, it's just recognizing that we are still dealing with the effects of the fall. So that's what's going on there. Now, let's take the next section, subsection here, which is Galatians 2, verses 18 to 21. Paul says, but if I build up again the very things that I once tore down, then I demonstrate that I am a transgressor. For through the law, I died to the law, so that I might live to God. I have been crucified with Christ. And it is no longer I who live, but it is Christ who lives in me. And the life I now live in the flesh, I live by faith in the Son of God, who loved me and gave himself for me. I do not nullify the grace of God, for if justification comes through the law, then Christ died for nothing. So, let's take a look at this. This is a very, very important passage. What Paul is saying is that, A, if I were to accept the argument of the Judaizers, and I were to build up again the justification by obeying the law and by saying that it is necessary for us to obey the precepts of the Old Testament law, the Torah. If I had to obey those, then I would be saying I am justifying myself. And he says, if I am doing that, if I am using that kind of argument, I become the transgressor. Now, not so much in Greek, but the word in the Old Testament, transgressor, normally translates the strongest word for sin that the Bible uses, which is peshah. Peshah means to be a rebel, to be in rebellion. And this would be the equivalent of what we call mortal sin. Well, not just what we, it's not that we made it up, what St. John in his first epistle, chapter 5, calls mortal sin. That would be transgression, pesha, or rebellion, because you are knowingly and willingly going against the law of God. And if Paul goes back to teaching that you are justified by obeying the law, he would be a rebel. That's what he's saying about himself in this. And this is something how he had, remember we saw this when we went through his autobiographical elements, that in chapter 1, verse 13, he had claimed to be, quote, advanced in Judaism beyond many of my own age among my people. So zealous was I for the traditions of my fathers. This is why he mentioned that. He wasn't just trying to brag. He was saying, look, I know that I was incorrect. That's not the way you get justified. And in his conversion, he had torn down his attempt to justify himself by obeying the law. That's another part of his argument. So that he would be a rebel if he went back to trying that again, which is what the Judaizers are trying to do. And so it was the experience of zealously trying to live the law that he saw its limits. And as such, he then learned that he had to die to his use of the law and that he cannot revert to going back to get other people to obey the law, which is what he was trying to force Jewish Christians to do. He's trying to convert them back to justification by the law. Next thing he does is point to his own experience of being crucified with Christ. And he does this so that he says, this crucifixion of myself, of my ego, and he uses the word ego there. The crucifixion of myself means that I don't even live. It's Christ who lives in me. My ego had to die so that Christ could live in me, and that he would be the one guiding me. And based on that transformation, he now lives by faith in the Son of God, who loves me and gave himself up for me. This is not something of a conversion to accepting some sort of spiritual dictator. No, he realized that Christ loves us. In his own conversion, when he met Christ, he learned about Christ's love for him. Now, this is not a literal dying on the cross. He wasn't lifted up on a cross or anything, but it's rather a way to understand this conversion and that Paul is trying to argue against those that saying obeying the Mosaic law is the proper attitude of faith in Jesus. No, this is going to be something Paul sees instead, that it's the death of Christ that is essential for us. And that if we are justified by doing works of the law, we nullify the power of the death of Jesus to justify us. And Paul is, what's at stake for St. Paul is that the Judaizers would make Christ's death irrelevant. And he's saying, no, the flesh has to die. You don't just retrain it, it has to be crucified. And that this is why he needs the grace of Christ and faith in him, so that he would be able to follow Christ and have Christ live within him. That's his goal, and that's what it means to be righteous before God. All right, we'll stop there. We'll pick up next week with the next section, which is Galatians 3. So, but we'll come back in a couple minutes with some of your questions, so please stay with us.
2: This is a Did You Know moment with Sandra McDevitt. Did you know May crownings of the Blessed Mother has a very old tradition? In most parishes in May, children bring flowers to place at the foot of the statue of Our Lady. A child is chosen to place a wreath of flowers on the head of the Blessed Mother. The first recorded crowning was by Pope Gregory III in the 8th century when he ordered a gold crown to be placed in an image of Our Lady's in St. Peter's. During the Middle Ages, it was an established tradition to crown a statue of Mary with a wreath of red and white roses. For a biblical reference, cite Revelation chapter 12. A woman appeared in the heavens with a crown of 12 stars about to give birth, a clear reference to Mary. After the Protestant Reformation, a young girl was chosen as Queen of the May, replacing the Blessed Mother with a secular version. I'm Sandra McDevitt, Reed W10 Radio.
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1: Welcome back. I'm going to start off with a question from our studio audience. Sir, where are you from?
3: Ponchatoula, Louisiana.
1: Good to have you here. Good to have you.
3: Thank you.
1: What can we do for you?
3: I was just wondering, according to the media, they say it's an uptick in religious Christianity, plus including Catholicism. Mm-hmm. I was just wondering if you had any reason why you think that is.
1: Sure. The number of things. And there's even a downturn in some of the mega churches, especially, that they're starting to experience a loss. Catholicism, tries to be faithful to the whole gospel. We want the fullness of the gospel, and sometimes it seems a bit difficult for a lot of people, and so they're attracted to a lot of simpler forms of Christianity, where if you do this, you're saved, and that's oftentimes the attraction. If you just believe on in the name of the Lord Jesus, you'll be saved, and we include that, but also baptism and all the teachings of Jesus. We don't say, you don't need to worry about that, just do this. No, we take it seriously. Well, that also leads to the possibility of more depth. You have a lot more to grow in Catholicism, the need to develop. For instance, I've noticed how in the closer a church, I'll put it this way, the closer a church is to Catholic structure, the more diversity it can include. The farther from Catholic structure a church is, the less diversity it can include. Let me ask you live in Ponchatoula. Ever see any Baptist Franciscans? They don't have Franciscans or Dominicans. Certainly not Jesuits. they don't have that. And the other thing is, if you, in these simpler churches, if you come up with a new idea, you have to leave and start your own denomination. Whereas in Catholicism, you end up starting a new religious order. You have to believe everything the church believes, but you can emphasize a certain aspect of the faith. Like the Passionist Fathers emphasized the Passion. The Resurrectionists, the Resurrection. The Marists, devotion to Our Lady, and so on. You can have different emphases. You don't have to start a new denomination. Start an order and a community on that. And this is, and people are beginning to see there's a lot of depth. There's also a lot of beauty in the liturgy, which means we also have to focus on making sure that our liturgies are beautifully prayed and not just, something so simplistic that instead of competing with these other churches, we have to bring out the beauty of Catholicism. It's one of the reasons our cathedral has beautiful choir, music, and liturgy. So a lot of people go because they want to be lifted up to God. That's what they find. Sir, where are you from?
4: Hi, Father. Grady Dyke from Katy, Texas.
1: Good to have you here. I like Katy.
4: All right.
1: Go through that. Great big old Buc-ee's there right over on I-10.
4: That's right by my house, not very far.
1: So what can we do for you?
4: You were talking earlier about how adamant St. Paul was about the circumcision and other Jewish traditions that were no longer relevant for the Christian believer. And yet, if I remember, Paul somewhere mm-hmm. says that he had Timothy circumcised.
1: Mm-hmm. Yes.
4: And I was wondering how do those two balance out?
1: Yes, good question. Timothy getting circumcised happened a bit later and in a different circumstance. He was taking him and because there were some of the Jewish folk were objecting to this uncircumcised Gentile. Remember, his mother was Jewish, but his father was a Gentile. And so that then led to people saying, well, why, if his mother's Jewish, why wasn't he circumcised? And so just to stop that argument and not let that be a barrier, Paul went and had him circumcised. But it was just to stop the social problem rather than say he had to do it in order to be saved. And Paul made that very clear when he talks about that. And later on made him the bishop of Ephesus. So when he wrote those letters to Timothy, Timothy was the bishop of Ephesus. But, you know, that wasn't required for salvation. It was just to deal with the social tension that was going on at the time among some of the Jewish believers, with Timothy having a Jewish mother. Yes, ma'am, where are you from?
5: I'm from Okemah, Oklahoma.
1: Oh, good to have you here. Welcome.
5: Thank you, thank you.
1: And what can we do for you?
5: Well, my question is, early on in the readings, there was some, you know, discussion and some disagreements, kind of going back with what the gentleman was before me.
1: Mm-hmm.
5: When you are a Catholic and you are following all the church's rules, do you have to agree with everything that they are saying mm-hmm. if it doesn't contradict the teaching of the Catholic Church?
1: Yeah, so, as a matter of fact, I think I've got something related here where a man sent me an email. I think this is also in St. Louis. His name is Pete, and he's confused and troubled by some statements by the Pope and the bishops. I believe that it is not a sin to disagree with the Pope on non-doctrinal topics. I spoke to a priest about this. He indicated that I have to agree with the Pope all the time. I don't believe this is accurate teaching of the Church. What are your thoughts? Is that sort of what you're getting at?
5: Yes.
1: Yeah.
5: Exactly.
1: Look, there are different kinds of things. When the Pope is teaching us on faith and doctrine, his ordinary teaching, his ordinary magisterium, it's called, we go along with it. When we're dealing with a variety of other things, for instance, I have a strong disagreement with Pope Leo. He's a White Sox fan. I'm a Cubs fan. But I'm not going to become a White Sox fan because he is, Southsider that he is. You know, that has nothing to do with the faith. You know, and then when we have other topics, for instance, some of his concerns about the war in Iran and the Middle East, now that's more serious. This is something where we need to engage in a discussion. What are the arguments? Of course, the Pope is not going to be in favor of war. We want to avoid war. You know, but we can say, is this an example of a just cause for war? You use, and the Catechism is clear on this, you use prudential judgment for this. And you take the best information you have, as he is doing. He and you and I are not involved in a lot of the more secret information that the government has. Sometimes that's not good, sometimes it is. But, but we, with the best of our ability, we're going to give our opinions. And we can deal with that and discuss it so that we can make good decisions. Now, we have to be, well-informed. I was listening to people last night, man on the street kind of interviews. What do you think about the war in Iran? I said, I don't think about that stuff. It's just not part of my world. Well, I hope you don't vote. Because, you're going to make an idiotic decision because you don't have any data. We have to get the data. We have to study as best we can. But we assess it not just because I like the president, I dislike the president. That's stupid. That's dumb. We assess it on the basis of what is right and wrong, as Christ and the gospel set for us. Is war best? No. No. Is it sometimes necessary? Tragically, yes. And we have to assess that. And we can do that with the Pope. That's not a bad thing to do. So, yeah, that's a very important thing. Let's see, and do I have time for an email? Yes. This is from Dan in Latham, New York. How could John the Baptist do baptism before Christ fulfilled his saving mission? Oh, it was easy. He got in the middle of the Jordan and started pouring water over people or putting them under. Dan, you have to keep in mind, baptisms were done by various Jewish groups. Gentiles who converted to Judaism, according to some of the teachings, were baptized twice. Once to symbolize going through the Red Sea, once to symbolize entering the land at the Jordan River. John the Baptist was baptizing near a place where the Essenes lived, and they baptized their new members when they became a member. It was part of the ritual of becoming a member. His baptism did not have the power of Christ's death and resurrection, but it was to proclaim forgiveness of sins and to announce that the Christ who could baptize with the Holy Spirit was coming. Remember John's words, I baptize you with water, but there's one who is coming that will baptize you with the Holy Spirit and with fire. And so he's looking forward to the coming of Christ, and that the baptism that Christ does will supersede the baptism of Jesus. That's why St. John even says, I must diminish and he must increase. Okay? Very humble man. But one of the things that has diminished is time. So may the Lord bless you all and keep you and cause his face to shine upon you and lead you in all of your ways by his peace. May Almighty God bless you, the Father, the Son, and the Holy Spirit. Amen. And we can bring you this program and all of our programs only because this network is brought to you by you. We absolutely depend on you keeping us in between your monthly bills, your gas bills, electric bill, and cable bill. That's how we survive. So please remember to do that, and we'll be able to pay all of our bills too. God bless you all, and thank you for your support.

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8: 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And so you knit us together in our mother's wombs. 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Amen.
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10: Protestants argue the Bible disproves Mary's bodily assumption because Paul teaches in 1 Corinthians 15:22 through 23 that all will rise at Christ's second coming. But is this true? I don't think so. Sometimes there are exceptions to general norms in the Bible. For example, Hebrews 9:27 states, "It is appointed for men to die once." Can you think of anyone in the Bible that might be an exception to dying once? You guessed it, the folks that rose from the dead when Jesus died on the cross in Matthew 27, and Lazarus. They would all have to die again. So it's at least possible that Mary could be an exception to the general norm that no one is bodily raised before the second coming of Christ. This passage from St. Paul doesn't disprove Mary's bodily assumption. But is she an exception? Well, that's a question we'll have to save for another time. I'm Carlo Broussard with the Ready Reason for Catholic Answers, Catholic.com.
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13: EWTN Radio presents the Fathers of Mercy Hour. These are parish missions and retreat talks given by the Fathers of Mercy based in Auburn, Kentucky. Founded in 1808, the Congregation of the Fathers of Mercy is widely known in the United States, Canada, and Australia for their powerful preaching and teaching. Today's program is from the series Thirst for Truth, Battle for Souls. Here now is Father Wade Menezes.
0: Well, good evening, friends, and we thank you for coming out this evening for the second conference of our sixth conference EWTN Parish Mission Series titled Thirst for Truth, Battle for Souls. And even our viewers watching EWTN right now on their television sets or computers, we invite them as well into this beautiful parish church of St. Patrick in Kokomo, Indiana. And we certainly thank the priests and the parishioners of St. Patrick's Parish here in Kokomo, Indiana, for inviting in the Fathers of Mercy to conduct this parish mission on such an important topic. Again, the thirst for truth, the battle for souls. Our second conference this evening is titled, By Which We Wound or Sever Our Relationship with God, The Very Nature of Sin and Its Consequences. By which we wound or sever, those are references, of course, to both venial and mortal sin. Venial sin wounds the soul. Okay. Mortal sin severs it in regards to its spiritual and supernatural relationship with God, where supernatural charity is concerned. By which we wound or sever our relationship with God, the very nature of sin and its consequences. Father Bill Casey's first talk last evening was titled Peace of Soul in the Divine Mercy. Now, if you plan to retain, that is, keep, that peace of soul in the divine mercy of our Lord and Savior Jesus Christ, which is so intimately tied to the love of the Blessed Trinity for us, you better understand the way in which we can wound or sever, that is, venially or mortally, our relationship with God, where supernatural charity is concerned, so that you can precisely keep yourself away from doing so, so that you can retain, you can keep that peace of soul in divine mercy. Philippians chapter 2 says, work with anxious concern to achieve your salvation. Quote, end quote. I always thought that would make a great bumper sticker. Work with anxious concern to achieve your salvation. In other words, diligent concern, huh? As opposed to slothful concern about your salvation. It continues, for it is God who, in his goodwill toward you, begets in you any measure of desire or achievement. Therefore, in everything you do, act without grumbling or arguing. Prove yourselves innocent and straightforward, children of God, beyond reproach. St. Pacian, Bishop of Barcelona, Spain, from the 4th century, says, death is acquired by sin, but avoided by right living. Life is lost through sin and is preserved through good living. I love reading the Church Fathers because they give us volumes of doctrine on a particular topic and quite often a very short, pithy little sentence. It's really a gift they have. Again, St. Pacian, the Bishop of Barcelona, Spain, from the 4th century, death is acquired by sin but avoided by right living. Life is lost through sin and preserved through good living. St. Ignatius of Antioch, early church bishop and martyr, one of the more popular ones, in a letter to St. Polycarp, who knew the Apostle John, says this, read the signs of the times. read the signs of the times. So let's read some of them now, shall we? Some modern day signs of the culture of death. Genocide. Dictators deliberately murdering millions of civilians, often by forced starvation. Terrorism. The attacking of hundreds and even thousands of innocent lives unprovoked. Suicide attacks. Persons willingly ending their lives by purposely taking the lives of others in the most violent of ways. The increase in

favor euthanasia. Only 18% agree with the church's teaching that abortion is, quote, always wrong, an intrinsic evil. And 31%, in fact, are actively pro-abortion. Up to 70% of Catholics advocate a cafeteria.

the sex abuse scandal which has rocked the church in this nation and in other parts of the world. Number one, scandal can destroy the faith of already weak souls. Souls that are already weak, scandal can destroy their faith because they don't have a solid faith foundation to begin with. So it is then, number two, that scandal can cause the very loss of souls for eternity.

faith when she has a corrupt clergy, the very teachers of the faith. And number six, scandal is like a neutron bomb. You know what the neutron bomb is? You know what its effects are? It leaves everything standing and perfectly intact, beautiful in fact, but with deadly contamination, both inside and out, even death. And these effects of the clergy sex abuse scandal need to be talked about to heal victims, and to heal perpetrators who might be led to despair because of their past actions. The mercy of God can wipe out any sin, and the mercy of God can lead anyone to truly, truly forgive. If you don't think that, then you don't think like Jesus Christ Himself, who came and died for us to save us from every sin. During a retreat for priests some 20 years ago, then Cardinal Joseph Ratzinger said this, quote, "We are not allowed neutrality when faced with the question of God. We can only say yes or no to God." End quote. How easily did the future Pope Benedict XVI, my friends, identify not only the most fundamental question for each person, but also the most fundamental question for each culture and society? Yes or no for God? I look at it this way. The yes for God is the white on the right. You're right, looking at me. The no is the black on the left. And there's all this gray in between. But I'm noticing something that's happening. As the culture of death advances, people are being forced, in a good way, forced to choose definitively for or against God. That is the yes or the no that Pope Benedict is referring to here. So what's happening is, as the culture goes on with its culture of death, the black and the white, that is the no and the yes to God, on the left and the right respectively, are getting larger and larger and larger. And all the gray that was in between is getting smaller and smaller and smaller. Because the gray was where most people were at. But because this is happening, the black on the left, the no to God, is growing. And the white, the yes to God, on the right is growing. The gray is getting smaller and smaller and smaller. And pretty soon, my dear friends, the gray, mark my words, because Scripture tells us this will happen. One day the gray will be so small, it will not even be the thickness of a single human hair. It won't even be that thick. And the very next day, black and white will meet. And there will be no gray whatsoever, period. And that will be the day of the general judgment, of the second coming of our Lord and Savior, Jesus Christ. Do you want to be with the goats on the left in the black? Or do you want to be with the sheep, the faithful lambs, on the right, in the bright white of eternal life? Or again, in the black of damnation, reprobation? During a retreat for priests, that's why I followed this quote right after I gave you the six effects of the clergy sex abuse scandals. During a retreat for priests some 20 years ago, then Cardinal Joseph Ratzinger said, "We are not allowed neutrality when faced with the question of God. We can only say yes or no to God." In St. Faustina's diary, number 1521, that is to say, paragraph number 1521, our Lord tells her these words, which she records.

0: Quote, "My daughter, do not tire ever of proclaiming my mercy. In this way you will refresh this heart of mine which burns with a flame of pity for sinners. Tell my priests that the most hardened sinners will repent upon hearing their words when they speak about my unfathomable mercy and about the compassion I have for them in my heart. To priests who proclaim and extol my mercy, I will give wondrous power to their words. I will anoint their words and touch the hearts of those to whom they will speak about my unfathomable mercy." What a gift in the mercy of God, his greatest attribute. Why is it his greatest attribute? Well, we know God is love. Scripture makes that clear. We also know that Pope Benedict XVI's first encyclical was titled Deus Caritas Est, God is love. Knowing that, we can say that mercy is who God is, because mercy is love's second name. God is love, mercy is his greatest attribute, so therefore we can say that mercy is love's second name. This is because God is more interested in our future than in our past, huh? He's more interested in the kind of person we can yet become than in the kind of person we used to be. God indeed takes our sin seriously, no doubt, whether mortal sin or venial sin. He takes our sin seriously because they've offended him. They have either wounded or severed our supernatural relationship with him, because the supernatural charity we have with him as a theological virtue, along with faith and hope, has been wounded by venial sin. Think of an arm peppered with BBs or bullets, wounded, versus mortal sin, which severs that arm, severs that supernatural charity. So God indeed takes our sin seriously, no doubt, whether mortal or venial, but never ever as the last word. God indeed sees our sins for what they are, but at the same time, he knows that there is much more to us individually than those sins, than that sinful past we had. God will help each one of us to grow patiently toward the person he wants us to become, and is willing to do this saving work within us if we only let him enter into our lives. Why? Because he knows he's made us in his image and likeness. He knows he calls us to a life of his sanctifying grace, which makes us actual participators in God's own divine life. And the seven ordinary channels to receive that sanctifying grace are the seven sacraments. And thirdly, he knows he is our God. I'll never forget a few years back, a tornado going through the outskirts of the city of Nashville, Tennessee. And one of the churches of our Protestant brethren ended up literally, not metaphorically, literally, a mangled pile of twisted metal right there next to the Interstate 65, which leads from Kentucky into Tennessee. And the day after that tornado, I had a flight for a parish mission. It was an afternoon flight, but the day after the tornado. And those Protestant brethren of ours had made very, very quickly a very large vinyl banner. It must have been 25 to 30 feet long and at least 6 to 8 feet high, if not taller. One of those long vinyl banners that has the brass grommets that you tie rope to and pull nice and taut. And they had pulled it taut on both ends to various pieces of mangled metal in the pile that was their church. And what did that banner say? He is still God. He is still God. What a gift of faith those people had after such a tragedy of losing their church. Again, mercy is who God is. It is love's second name. God is more interested in our future than in our past. He's more interested in the kind of person we can yet become than in the kind of person we used to be. God indeed takes our sins seriously, no doubt, but never, ever, ever as the last word. Why? Because he knows he's made us in his image and likeness, as the book of Genesis tells us, the first book of the Bible. We know that he calls us to a life of his sanctifying grace, ordinarily through the seven sacraments, and which makes us actual participators in God's own divine life, Trinitarian, communitarian life. The three divine persons in one God in three divine persons, communicating with his people. And thirdly, because he knows he is our God. He will help us to grow patiently toward the person he wants us to become and is willing to do this saving work within us if we only let him enter into our lives. My favorite quote from St. José María Escrivá, the founder of Opus Dei, one of our own contemporaries. He died only in 1975. My favorite quote of his is, God wants to make you a saint right there where you're at. God wants to make you a saint right there where you're at. This is why Blessed Mother Teresa of Calcutta used to say so frequently, bloom where you're planted. Bloom where you're planted. Let God move you. Doctor, farmer, lawyer, itinerant missionary preacher of a religious order, a diocesan priest, single, married, consecrated priest, brother or sister, active nun teaching in the classroom, cloistered nun in the monastery, college student, middle school student, doesn't matter, retired grandparent, working grandparent, widowed parent. God wants to make you a saint right there where you're at. This is the message of his mercy. God desires mercy. God is rich in mercy. Luke 15, he was moved with mercy. Matthew 9, it is mercy I desire and not sacrifice. Ephesians 2, God is rich in mercy. Micah 7, the Old Testament prophet, God delights in showing mercy. Psalm 102, for this is the time of mercy. Psalm 136, his mercy endures forever. Baruch chapter 3, another Old Testament prophet. Hear, O Lord, for you are a God of mercy, and have mercy on us who have sinned against you. Pope John Paul II wrote an encyclical on the subject of mercy titled Divis in Misericordia, Rich in Mercy, on the mercy of God. It was universally promulgated on the first Sunday of Advent in 1980 and was his second encyclical. He must have deemed this subject very important to make it the topic of his second encyclical after coming into office in 1978. I once read this and I thought it was very good, so I include it now in this talk. Here's another one to take to meditation before the Blessed Sacrament. Grace is when God gives us what we don't deserve, but mercy is when God doesn't give us what we do deserve. Condemnation because of sin, either mortal or venial, resultant of the original sin, capital O, capital S, which comes to us through our first parents and their disobedience. Grace is when God gives us what we don't deserve. Mercy is when God doesn't give us what we do deserve. And yet, my friends, there are so many people who miss this important message. So many. And the prophet Jeremiah has a message for them from chapter 13 of the book of Jeremiah. For those who don't listen to the great message of God's mercy, the prophet Jeremiah tells us, Give ear, listen humbly, for the Lord now speaks. Give glory to the Lord your God before it grows dark, before your feet stumble on darkening mountains, before the light you look for turns to darkness and changes into deep black clouds. Ephesians 5 also answers those people that don't listen to the great message of God's mercy. Ephesians 5 tells us, keep careful watch over your conduct. Do not act like fools. Make most of the present opportunity, for these are evil days. Do not continue in your ignorance of faith, but discern the will of the Lord for you. You know what it is. Your vocation, your state in life, that's your ticket to heaven. Psalm 118, this is the day the Lord has made. Let us rejoice and be glad in it. 2 Corinthians 6, now is the acceptable time. Now is the day of salvation. Why are we to make the most of the present opportunity, my friends? Ephesians 5. Why is this the day of salvation? Psalm 118. Why is now the acceptable time? 2 Corinthians 6. Because of what James 4:14 tells us, very hauntingly, if I can use that word to describe a scripture passage. Because of what James 4:14 tells us, quote, you have no idea what kind of life will be yours tomorrow, end quote. You have no idea what kind of life will be yours tomorrow. And you don't. Your death in a car accident that takes your life. Are you ready for your particular judgment when you die? I'm not talking about the general judgment when our Lord comes, his second and final time, to judge all the living and all the dead. I'm talking about your particular judgment. How about an accident wherein you don't die, but wherein you're put into rehabilitation for 16 months because of rehabilitation needed for an injury? And because of that 16 months, you're not able to partake in sacred congregational worship inside the church house, inside the building itself. True enough, praise God, the extraordinary minister of Holy Communion is able to take you Holy Communion each Sunday or at least once a week on a weekday. So you're able to receive the Eucharist. Praise God for that. But that having been said, because you're in that same rehabilitation center, you're not able for 16 months to partake of sacred congregational worship. How much do we take for granted on a daily basis? You know, friends, I'm going to tell you something that I do each day, and it's not for my own edification to pat me on the shoulder. I share it with you for one reason, to give glory to God, and it's this. Ever since I was ordained during the great Jubilee year 2000, when I make my morning offering, right after I make my morning offering, which is a practice everyone should do, because that could be your last day, consecrating yourself to the Sacred Heart of Jesus, to the Immaculate Heart of Mary. That's just one example of a morning offering. At the end of my morning offering, I thank God for 11 things, but recently added a 12th, which I'll add, talk about shortly. But since my ordination during the great Jubilee year 2000, I thank God for 11 things. Things that are so easily taken for granted. I thank God for the 5 senses of sight, smell, taste, touch, and hearing. I thank God for the ability to walk, the ability to talk, the ability to breathe, the ability to move about freely, for overall general health, and the ability to think rationally. And I shared these 11 things recently in a men's retreat that I gave. And we happened to take a break right after the talk wherein I shared this litany of 11 things that I personally thank God for after my morning offering. Things that are so easily taken for granted in one's daily life. And I had one of the men walk up to me, early to mid-40s. He says, "Father, what you just shared really moved me. May I suggest a 12th? And I said, "Certainly, brother, what is it?" He says, "Father, I'm an anesthesiologist professionally. That's my work." He goes, "Father, when people come out of surgery, whatever it was, because they were put out under anesthesia, they often have trouble swallowing as they're waking up. Even if it was a surgery that didn't involve the throat or esophagus, it could have been anything, but because they're put under anesthesia, when they are waking up through that process post-surgery, they often have trouble swallowing." He says, "Father, I don't care what their surgery was. I don't care if they're young, old, male, or female. Father, they all have that same pitiful look. And it's all I can do to assist them in the ways that we're trained to help them swallow. We naturally swallow some 1,500 to 2,000 times a day, just natural secretions. I did it just now. And to not be able to do that, how much do we take for granted? For the five senses of sight, smell, taste, touch, and hearing, the ability to walk, the ability to talk, the ability to breathe, the ability to move about freely, for overall general health, the ability to think rationally, and the ability to swallow. Well, Father Wade, what do you mean the ability to move about freely, Father Wade? Why is that one of your 12? Why do I include the ability to move about freely? My dear brother or sister in Christ, have you read about the Nazi occupation of Poland? You watch a life on DVD of John Paul II. You watch the History Channel, and you'll know exactly what I'm referring to as an itinerant missionary preacher. The ability to move about freely and preach the Word of God. And each one of us can say that because we're all called to evangelize. You have no idea what kind of life will be yours tomorrow. James 4:14. This is the day of salvation. This is the day of the Lord. Now is the acceptable time. Make the most of the present opportunity. Isaiah 45 says, "Turn to me and be safe." I love reading that over and over again when I make a visit to the Blessed Sacrament, whether the Blessed Sacrament's exposed or not. Turn to me and be safe. I remember my brother Lane telling me one time, hearing the news, how things change so quickly, so rapidly. My secular college degrees are in journalism and public relations, so I turned and told him that that's how we defined news. News is change. That was one of the official definitions of news that we were taught in college, pursuing a journalism, communications, and PR degree. And my brother Lane responded back to me, "Yes, but it's dawned on me that something stays constant amidst all the change. Something remains constant. The sanctuary lamp. The real living flame. Symbolic of the true, real, and substantial living presence of Christ in the Eucharist in His body, blood, soul, and divinity. Because it's a true, real, substantial, abiding presence, this is why we have a true, living flame. And it remains constant." Amen. Turn to me and be safe. Our God is a God who saves. And what's the devil's message to all of this? To everything I've shared with you up to this very present moment, what's the devil's message? That's his message. There's no need to confess it. You did it years ago. You did it 17 years ago, and you did it only once. You've never done it again. So there's no need to confess it. True enough. Done only once. Never done again. True enough. Done 17 years ago. But it was grave matter what was done. That is to say, it contravened God's moral law, the Ten Commandments. It was done with fullness of knowledge that it was grave matter, and it was done with deliberate consent of your will. Grave matter, fullness of knowledge, and deliberate consent of the will. The three elements that must be present for a mortal sin to be present. Don't listen to the master of deceit, my dear friends. Don't listen to the father of all lies. Don't listen to he whom Scripture tells us is very cunning. Scripture is clear that the devil often pulls souls into sin by first telling them what? The truth. After all, did he not tell Eve? Oh, your mind will be opened if you eat of the fruit of the tree in the middle of the garden. That was a true statement. What he didn't tell her was that it would make her fall from the grace of Almighty God and that of her husband as well. So indeed, Satan, done 17 years ago. Indeed, Satan, done only once. But Satan, what you're not telling the person is that the three elements were present for a mortal sin. You father of deceit. You liar. 1 Peter chapter 5, stay sober and alert. Your opponent, the devil, is prowling around like a roaring lion looking for someone to devour. Resist him, solid in your faith. I love that quote, how it ends. Stay sober and alert. Your opponent, the devil, is prowling around like a roaring lion looking for someone to devour. Resist him, solid in your faith. James 4. Submit to God, resist the devil, and he will take flight. Draw close to God, and he will draw close to you. Be humbled in the sight of the Lord, and he will raise you on high. And Romans 12, detest what is evil, cling to what is good, love one another with the affection of brothers. Anticipate each other in showing respect. Do not grow slack, but be fervent in your spirit. He whom you serve is the Lord. Rejoice in hope, be patient under trial, and persevere in prayer. Number 1849 of the Catechism of the Catholic Church gives us the official Roman Catholic Church definition of sin. And here it is. Number 1849 of the Catechism, quote, sin is an offense against reason, truth, and right conscience. It is failure in genuine love for God and neighbor caused by a perverse attachment to certain goods. It wounds the nature of man and injures human solidarity. It has been defined by St. Augustine as, quote, an utterance, a deed, or a desire contrary to the eternal law of God. I love the fact that St. Augustine is quoted in the official paragraph of the Catechism regarding what the Church officially teaches about the definition of sin, because he was a notorious sinner. We know from his confessions that he suffered especially from the vice of lust. And he's one of the 33 doctors of the Church. And I like to say Holy Mother Church has a sense of humor because she has named him, as she names all 33 doctors, they're called doctors because they have their own little claim to fame, certain area that they're experts in. Holy Mother Church has named St. Augustine one of the doctors of moral theology. This former lust addict, quoted in the Church's definition of sin. Number 1854 of the Catechism tells us, under a heading titled, The Gravity of Sin, Mortal and Venial, sins are rightly evaluated according to their gravity. The distinction between mortal and venial sin already evident in Scripture when St. Paul says some sin is deadly and some sin is not deadly, but still sin, became part of the tradition of the Church, and it is corroborated by human experience. Mortal sin destroys charity in the heart of man by a grave violation of God's law. It turns man away from God, who is his ultimate end and his beatitude, by preferring an inferior good to him. Venial sin allows charity to subsist in the soul, even though it offends and wounds it. Mortal sin, by attacking the vital principle within us, that is charity, necessitates a new initiative of God's mercy and a conversion of heart, which is normally accomplished within the setting of the sacrament of reconciliation. For a sin to be mortal, three conditions must together be met. Mortal sin is sin whose object is grave matter, and which is also committed with full knowledge and deliberate consent. If any one of those is missing, or any two, or all three of them are missing, you have a venial sin. But if all three are present, and it has to be all three, it is a mortal sin. Effects of mortal sin upon the soul, combing through these quickly for the sake of catechesis: loss of sanctifying grace, loss of the infused theological virtue of charity, loss of the seven gifts of the Holy Spirit, loss of all merit, remorse of conscience, a right to eternal punishment in hell, and a foul disfigurement of the soul as taught by the lives of the saints. The effects of venial sin upon the soul: difficulty in practicing the virtues, both the moral and the theological virtues, withdrawal of many actual graces, an inclination toward mortal sin, a right to temporal punishment to be carried out on earth or in purgatory. This is why the doctrine of indulgences is so wonderful, because it wipes away all temporal punishment that takes place either on earth or in purgatory. If on earth, it's through primarily embracing your suffering, whatever form that suffering might take. Some loss of beauty of soul, number 5. And number 6, habitual venial sin constricts the seven gifts of the Holy Spirit from working fully in one's life. That is, wisdom, understanding, counsel, fortitude, knowledge, piety, and fear of the Lord. Oh, you'll have wisdom still. You might still be a teacher at a university, but it's not at a supernatural level in regards to being a gift of the Holy Spirit. The Catechism of the Catholic Church in number 1865 tells us that sin is so strong, if it goes unchecked in a person's life, that it can create a proclivity to itself. Sin causes further sin, in other words, sin induces further sin. Number 1865 tells us, sin creates a proclivity to further sin. It engenders vice by repetition of the same acts. This results in perverse inclinations which cloud human conscience and which corrupts the concrete judgment between good and evil. Thus, sin tends to reproduce itself and reinforce itself in a person's life, if it goes unchecked. Case in point, let's talk about a young college couple, young man, young woman. What should be chaste courtship in college is very soon enough not chaste courtship in college. It soon enough turns into heavy petting and the like. Now that heavy petting and the like is taking place, actual fornication is introduced, that is, sexual relations between the unmarried. Now that fornication is actually taking place, she begins to take an oral contraceptive, which is also an abortifacient. That is, it naturally flushes out from her system, maybe even unbeknownst to her, a very early on fertilized egg. Not a potential human person, but rather a human person with potential, if it's given the gestation period to grow. And now that the spontaneous abortion has taken place, I'm not talking about a clinical abortion here, my friends, where the woman purposely goes to the clinic to obtain an abortion performed on her and her child. I'm talking about a spontaneous abortion where it naturally happens and she may not even know about it. Now that that's taken place, something else begins to happen, more on a psychological level. He begins to treat her very roughly. Come on, we're going to be late. What are you wearing that for? You know I don't like that outfit on you. And he has no idea either of the spontaneous abortion. And her girlfriends and her other guy friends are saying, hey, can't you see how he's treating you? And she's blind to it. Or if she's not blind to it, she'll say something possibly like, well, yeah, I notice it, but I can fix him. He'll change. Sin creates a proclivity to further sin. By its very nature, sin perpetuates itself by making us insensitive or blind to sin. The church's constant teaching has been that truth. My dear friends, sin is contagious, addictive, and deadly. Romans chapter 6. Sin naturally tends to become a whole way of life if it goes unchecked. Colossians 3. Unless we repent, we will become entrenched in sin and it will run and ruin our lives, rob us of our human freedom and dignity, use us and abuse us. Without repentance, we will not be able to control sin. It will control us. Here's a rhetorical question. Just talking about the moral law, for example, like the example I just gave you regarding the young college couple. Here's a rhetorical question. How many people have actually proven the truths of God's moral laws precisely by not following them and thereby have turned their lives into experiments that have failed miserably? How many people have actually proven the truths of God's moral laws precisely by not following them and thereby have turned their lives into experiments that have failed miserably? Our Lord tells Saint Faustina, my daughter, write, speak about my mercy. Tell souls where they are to look for solace, that is, in the great tribunal of mercy, the sacrament of penance and reconciliation. There the greatest miracles take place and are incessantly repeated. To avail oneself of this miracle, it is not necessary to go on a great pilgrimage or to carry out some external ceremony. No, it suffices to come instead with great faith to the feet of my representative, the priest, and to reveal to him one's misery, and the miracle of divine mercy will be fully demonstrated. Were a soul like a decaying corpse, he tells Faustina, were a soul like a decaying corpse, so that from a human standpoint there would be no hope of restoration for it, and everything would already seem to be lost because of its sins, it is not so with God. The miracle of divine mercy restores that soul in full. Oh, how miserable are those who do not take advantage of the miracle of God's mercy, he tells her. They will call out in vain, but it will be too late. My dear friends, that's paragraph number 1448 of the Divine Mercy in My Soul Diary by Saint Faustina, words of our Lord recorded to her. Even if a soul were like a decaying corpse, so much so because of its sins, and everything would already seem to have been lost, it is not so with the mercy of God. The miracle of God's mercy restores that soul in full. St. Augustine says, again, another example of the Church Fathers giving us volumes of doctrine in one short, pithy sentence. St. Augustine, wrong is wrong even if everyone else is doing it, and right is right even if no one else is doing it. The prophet Ezekiel from the Old Testament, chapter 18, if the wicked man turns away from all the sins he has committed, if he keeps all my statutes and does what is right and just, he shall surely live, he shall not die. None of the crimes he committed shall be remembered against him. He shall live because of the virtue he has practiced. And 1 Thessalonians chapter 4, God punishes wicked conduct. He has called you to His holiness. You must have nothing to do with impurity or evil. My dear friends, by which we wound or sever, that is, venially or mortally, our relationship with God, the very nature of sin and its consequences, its devastating effects in a person's life, if it goes unchecked, because it can create that proclivity to itself. Our goal should rather be this, and I close with these two final quotes from Philippians chapter 4 and Ephesians chapter 4. This is our goal, now that we know about sin, because we know from Father Bill Casey's talk from yesterday that we want to retain and keep and maintain peace of soul in the divine mercy. And now that we know from this second conference the very nature of sin and its consequences, both mortal and venial, this now is our goal, huh? Philippians 4, my brothers and sisters, your thoughts should be wholly directed to all that is true, all that deserves respect, all that is honest, pure, admirable, decent, virtuous, and worthy of praise. Then will the God of peace be with you. And Ephesians 4, never let evil talk past your lips. Say only the good things men need to hear, things that will really and truly help them. Do nothing that will sadden the Holy Spirit with whom you were sealed against the day of redemption. Get rid, therefore, of all bitterness, all passion and anger, harsh words, slander, and malice of every kind. And in place of these, be kind to one another, compassionate and mutually forgiving, just as God has forgiven you in Christ. My dear friends, God wants to make you a saint right there where you're at. God bless you.
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7: A prayer for our parishes. My parish is composed of people like me. I hope to make it what it is. It will be friendly, if I am. It will be holy, if I am. Its pews will be filled, if I help fill them. It will do great work, if I work. It will be prayerful, if I pray. It will make generous gifts to many causes, if I am a generous giver. It will bring others into worship, if I invite and bring them in. It will be a place of loyalty and love, of fearlessness and faith, of compassion, charity, and mercy. If I, who make it what it is, am filled with these things, therefore, with the help of God, I now dedicate myself to the work of being all these things that I want my parish to be. Amen.
8: I was actually raised in the Catholic Church. I went to grade school through sixth grade, and pretty much about the time I went to high school, I stopped attending church and really didn't think much more about it for a number of years. The return to church, the Catholic Church, was somewhat of an evolution. I thought I knew what the Catholic Church believed and taught, but learned very quickly from somebody who knew far more about the Bible than I ever hoped to know. I learned that the Catholic Church, what it truly taught, and that's where I needed to be. I'm a recovered alcoholic and drug addict. Without God in my life, I'd probably be dead. God has literally saved my life. I feel like I'm truly on the road to the fulfillment of really all of my desires, which is ultimately to spend eternity in heaven with myself and my family.
9: If you've been away from the Catholic Church for whatever reason, we invite you to take another look. 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
11: 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Now, here's your host, Deacon Jeff Drzemski.
12: Greetings and welcome to the Catholic Cafe. I'm Deacon Jeff, sitting in the luxurious corner booth of the Catholic Cafe, and I have neither Ziggy Rodriguez nor Venerable Tom Dorian here. Neither of them are here. They've left me alone, but it's okay because I've got company. I'm so excited. You heard that laugh. That's John Edwards.
13: Yes, it is.
12: John, it's been a while since you've graced us with your presence.
13: Well, hey, when you need somebody to fill in, you've got my number, and it was a joy to come and be with you.
12: Yeah, the last time I called that number, though, I got this an answering service. Mr. Edwards is in Timbuktu, and he's doing a conference, and he can't talk to you right now.
13: Oh, that was supposed to be for Jeff Drzemski.
12: Yeah.
13: I'm sorry. Wrong guy.
12: I'm so glad. No, I've always loved you and appreciated you, and, you know, we go way back.
13: Yeah.
12: So I'm so glad to have you back here in the luxurious corner booth because, man, we have something really exciting to announce, and we are lucky here at the Catholic Cafe to be one of the first people to kind of help you launch this new thing, and super buzzed to hear about it. And that is, you've written a book.
13: Yeah.
12: You know?
13: I never thought I would ever hear that, but yes.
12: Yeah. We didn't think
13: you'd ever do it. Neither did my English teachers growing up, I can tell you that much.
12: No, I did have to ask when you said, hey, I got a book coming out. I said, does it involve crayons?
13: Yeah, it was color by number. Paint by number.
12: Do you have to color in pictures? No, you actually wrote a real book with real words in it.
13: Yeah.
12: And it's fantastic, and I'm so glad you did that. Tell me about the book first and foremost. It's Power Made Perfect.
13: Yeah. Right?
12: It's called Power Made Perfect, Finding True Strength in Christ. And it comes to us from, what's the name of the publisher?
13: Heart of the Holy Family.
12: Heart of the Holy Family, yeah. Publishing company. And it sounds like, you know, it sounds like a good, well, you know, Power Made Perfect.
13: Sure.
12: You know, I think we're channeling St. Paul there,
13: yeah,
12: a little bit. But like, why did John Edwards write that book?
13: Yeah, sure. So, first of all, the publisher is Dr. Bob's Publishing, Dr. Bob Schutz Publishing Company. So it's a partnership with the John Paul II Healing Center. Over the years, I've started to do men's healing conferences with them. And Bob and I, as we got to be friends over the years, he encouraged me to write my story. And people have asked me for years, Deacon Jeff, to write my story. And I was like, I don't want to just write my story. Like, what am I to, on a cold winter day in 1978, John
12: That's
13: Edwards
12: how mine
13: is born.
12: Starts. That's
13: Who
12: how
13: cares?
12: Mine starts.
13: Yeah, I want to write about Jesus. And so all the years, I just kept putting it off. And then one night, I was on a plane coming back from an event with Dr. Bob. And he said, have you ever thought about writing a book? And I said, yeah, like, I just, but it's this theme on Power Made Perfect. It's the verse in 2 Corinthians chapter 12, verse 9, mm-hmm. when St. Paul's lamenting about the thorn in his side three times, yeah. and begging God to remove it. God says, no, my grace is sufficient for you, for my power is made perfect in weakness. That verse, it always meant something to me because of walking into my parish to a room full of men one night and sharing my story with them out of the blue. And I realized that growing up, most men had been told, you know, to work hard, to never complain, to never have feelings, never have emotions, put your head down, be a one-man army. You know, if you're older, a John Wayne or a Clint Eastwood, or younger, a John Wick, you know, go out there and do everything yourself. And so men have just shoved down all of these things, and we turn to the wrong things. We self-medicate. We're chasing something that's missing, a power. And so Dr. Bob was like, well, you know, that power is what we lost in the beginning, right? We were clothed in original glory. We had original divinity with God, this relationship, this friendship with God, and that's what we really lost in the fall. But so many of us don't personalize that. We go, yeah, Adam and Eve, they bit the apple, and everything's been horrible since then.
12: Yeah, I will say this, though. If Adam had actually been John Wick, that might have been a whole different...
13: Sure.
12: It'd be a different Bible.
13: Yeah, don't kill that guy's dog. Yeah, it is, right? But no, it is. Go ahead.
12: That's really awesome. And I'm going to stop you at this point and just to remind folks, you know, John Edwards has been out there doing the kind of speaking thing. He's doing some awesome job in different dioceses. He's been called in to help sort of rebuild their men's groups in parishes. Mm-hmm. And he's actually working with parishes all over the country right now in trying to help them rebuild a men's presence in grouping. Yeah. And you've got a model that you employ in doing that. You've done that at your own parish at home, but mm-hmm. also you're just expanding this out. But you've got like an incredible witness story. You've got a great testimony from the very first time that I heard it and experienced you and came to know about you. You know, and I'll be honest with you, I've known you for so many years, and I've heard like your story. I guess
13: sure.
12: I say so many times as if like I keep watching, you know, a movie over and over again. I'm going to watch this John Edwards story again. The thing is, I've heard so much, but at the end of the day, I really didn't know, like, there's a lot of detail.
13: Yeah.
12: That, and this is maybe the difference. Maybe it's what stopped you. Maybe it was the holdup in writing a book.
13: Yeah.
12: Because you've actually got to come in with, it's not just about putting in planks. You've actually got to put nails to hold the planks down.
13: Yeah.
12: Then you've got to put some kind of something, filler in
13: between.
12: All
13: the rebar and the, everything
12: There's
13: else.
12: All these things that you have to build around it. And so basically it's detail. And I was just amazed when you sent me a copy, an advanced copy of this book. I opened it up, and you know, I'm one of these guys that, like, I don't necessarily like to be manipulated,
13: mm-hmm.
12: right? So I'm cautiously, like, always going, sure. like, well, let me dip into this. And so I jumped around. So I'd go to, it's like, I know that part of the story. I know about the rest, right? And I knew it. And so I'd jump around. So I picked a little paragraph here. I picked a little paragraph there, and I couldn't stop. And I'd read that paragraph and go, like, well, this is, wow, I didn't know that part of that. So then I went back and I read, so like, let me find out some of his childhood stuff, and what are these, like, some of these wounds and stuff. And then I started going dipping around. I jumped all over the thing, and I basically read your book nonlinear fashion.
13: Yeah, sure.
12: Read everything. And so now I've endeavored to go back to read from start to finish, you know, just because I want to do it that justice. But in all of that, what I thought I knew about you, I've learned so much more. And it's not just about, like, I've learned more about John Edwards. I've learned so much more about myself.
13: Mm.
12: And I would imagine that every other man that's out there has had these experiences, and you don't realize how profound these little things, these little building blocks of your life are.
13: Yeah.
12: We all want to recount. It's like, well, here's the history of Deacon Jeff Drzymski, and you're going to pick the top 10 things that you want people to know.
13: Sure.
12: And you tell them those 10, even if some of them are a little challenging, you know, a little bad, a little vulnerable to be able to reveal that. But you're really going to make sure that 7 out of 10 are fantastic.
13: Sure.
12: So that people go like, hey, that's a life well lived. But here you give us like 1,000 things, and it's all these parts and pieces. And when they come together, it was like a really good soup. I mean, at the end of the day, it just blended in a way where, as I'm reading, and there were things I didn't even know that were moving me. So was that the difficulty in writing, putting all that stuff down and figuring out where everything, what was important, what wasn't?
13: Yeah. So as I started working on the book, there was a theme that kind of underlined going along with the power, and it was communion, right? It's when I was younger and I was in my church group, everything was fine. I had friends, I had community, and things were great then. When I got into college and I lost those friends, they all went off to college, and I lost that community, I found myself in the wrong community with the wrong communion. Later again in my life, when everything went to heck and back, and then, you know, found myself starting that men's group, I found that good communion again with men that I've been walking with for 10 years now. And so God is always wanting to restore us to community. We were made by love, for love, and through love. And so everything that God wants to do is to bring us back into relationship and communion with Him. So what I started to realize is, yeah, this is my story, but it's really all of our story. You know, whether, yeah, maybe you didn't get arrested and do a bunch of cocaine and almost lose everything in your life, but all of us have something, like unforgiveness, anger, judgment. There's so many things in our life. And the way that we're raised, our family of origin, our stories matter. When you go back and you look, one of the reasons I needed communion so much is because my dad worked 2 jobs. He wasn't ever around. And when he was, he was tired. He was worn out. When he would point something out to me, it always came across as negative criticism to me. There weren't a lot of I love yous and I'm proud of you. So, like growing up, I was always searching for those things. I was searching for that affirmation. And then I started to see God the way that I saw my dad. Right? And it's just like God's angry, God's always judging, God is condemning, God is punishing. And so I found myself away from God in those ways. And it's so beautiful because God uses these things to bring us back. And even this very book, you know, my father died recently in January of this year.
12: Yeah, I'm so sorry to hear that. Yeah. I know that was a tough thing.
13: Yeah, it sure was. It sure was. And there were a lot of things we hadn't talked about. But when I wrote this book, Dr. Bob said, look, you've got to take this to your dad. Like, we can't put this out without his permission. And I was scared to death. I was like, he's going to murder me. Like, he's going to say, like, if you put this out, like, you were no longer my son.
12: He was kind of on death's door, I think, wasn't he?
13: Yeah,
12: situation?
13: He was. Well,
12: but he would have risen up to.
13: Yeah. He was fighting mesothelioma and immunotherapy treatments and stuff. But I took it to him and he read it. And the next morning, I didn't even see my dad read a book in like 30 years, but he read this in a night and he just said, son, I'm so proud of you. Like, this is all the things I wanted to say to you that I never could really say. I couldn't figure out how. And I also, here's the thing too, Deacon Jeff, is I learned that yes, all those things hurt when I was little, but I also understand what it's like to be a father now. And I didn't understand that. And what men are going through, what you're putting up with, dealing with, trying to figure out, you feel like the world's on your shoulders and that you're constantly seeking something that you're never going to find but except in Christ. So that was healing for my father and I because I could have that conversation with him. I could understand his point of view. And I always loved my dad. It didn't always shake out the way I wanted it to when I was younger.
12: Yeah.
13: But I'm sure Jacob or Caitlin or Allison could say the same thing about me sometimes.
12: Yeah, and you know, it's really easy for us sometimes to blame other people for how we are at the end of the day. What I really like about this is that you actually take ownership of all this. I mean, you're brutally honest. Not only about your relationship with your dad and your wife, Angela, but also you're brutally honest about your relationship with yourself, your understanding of yourself and all these things. And that's something that's, I think, the biggest challenge, I think, most men especially, but really everybody today, we're just not, you look at the world that we live in right now, you look at social media, you watch anything online and you realize everyone's got this image that they're portraying and the world's gotten totally out of sorts. And a lot of it is because we're not really honest with ourselves.
13: Yeah. No, it's 100%. You know, there's a big clip going around by the comedian Theo Vaughn where he basically answered a caller's call that was talking about suicide and stuff, and he's had his own addictions. And he went into this 20-minute interior conversation out loud like looking at his own life and talking about how he'd been reading the Bible app, and he was praying this prayer that's like, Lord, even as I'm praying for you to help me stop this, part of me knows I'm lying to you, that I'm going to do it again. It was one of the most honest things I've ever seen. And I think we've had so much like far left and far right and far this and far that, that people are just sick of all this stuff. It's like, what's the truth?
14: Yeah.
13: What's the truth? And so for me, Deacon Jeff, like I lied for so long in my life. That's the real freedom I found, is I could be myself. I didn't have to lie. I didn't have to put on facade.

0: things for me to do now. And so this story, I share it because I know there's an epidemic of loneliness out there, of isolation, of this silent epidemic. Suicide rates are higher than they've ever been. Divorce, pornography, addiction to alcohol, drugs, all of those things are higher than they've ever been.
1: And the pharmaceutical industry is booming.
0: Yeah.
1: Right? Everybody is being treated for something.
0: Yeah, we're the most like medicated people over, but the most unhappy like ever. We're overly medicated, and yet we're still unhappy. And it's because we're looking at the wrong things. We're looking for power in the wrong place.
1: Yeah.
0: And so we have to go back to where power comes from. That's God himself.
1: And again, going back to the idea of where we blame everybody but ourselves without the honesty, we're looking for the boogeyman. Is it the Democrats? Is it the Republicans? Yeah. Is it Donald Trump? Who is the bad guy? And the thing and the reality is there is a boogeyman from the very beginning in the Garden of Eden. And Satan is still around just hunting down souls. And so at the end of the day, that's the only thing Satan can do is rob us of eternal happiness with God. Yeah. And he thinks that's going to hurt God. That's what he's trying to do. Mm-hmm. And so he's going to be very, very vigilant at pulling us away. And so all these addictions, all these problems, all these issues, when in fact, like if we can find out how to take our weakness or allow our weakness to become made powerful.
0: Yeah.
1: Right? To be made perfect, to unite our weakness in what would appear to be the weakness of the cross, which is the greatest strength on the earth ever in humanity, was Jesus on the cross in his ultimate weakness and total self-gift.
0: Yeah.
1: And it's like, and if we realize that, then our lives would change.
0: Yeah, you look at that and you can see that way for sure. The crucifix, like, oh, that looks weak. Their God died. He allowed himself to die. And no, it is the most powerful thing the world has ever seen. And that's the thing. It doesn't make sense because the world tells you vulnerability is a weakness. It tells you that you're susceptible to attack, that you're opening yourself up to ridicule and all those things. But God's like, just trust me. It's stop worrying about what everybody else thinks and worry about what I think, right? And so when he says that to St. Paul, what does St. Paul go on to say after that verse 9? He says, if I'm to boast, let me only boast of my weaknesses, my hardships, my calamities, and my difficulties, because when I'm weak, I'm strong. He gets it. And so in the book, we actually take people through a healing process that all of us have to go through. It starts with vulnerability, right? Like, I have a problem, and I can't solve it.
1: Yeah, but you do it in an interesting way. You do it through the stories and the experiences of your life, and you walk through helping them to see, based on your experiences, which by extension are our experiences as well. They just change the names and the situations a little bit. And the reality is you walk us through healing, your healing, but at the same time, our potential healing, if we could just give in to Jesus, give in to a relationship with him.
0: Yeah, it's a lot of surrender, but yeah, it is. Like, you're vulnerable. I knew when I was doing cocaine at 2 a.m. on my couch, it wasn't a good decision and healthy. But it wasn't until I went to jail and had nowhere to run.
1: Consequences.
0: And sitting there with God, where it's like, you either have a decision to make. Either you keep going, you're going to kill yourself, you're going to die, you're going to hurt somebody else, or you can give your life back to me. And so that vulnerability, I have a problem, and I can't solve it, which then brings you to humility. There's a God, and I'm not him, which then leads you to surrender.
1: Amen.
0: Right? So I need you, God. I need you. And in that surrender, for a lot of times, we start to look back at how we've lived contrary to God, which then calls us to repentance. And then repentance brings us into reconciliation, right? Now that grace and that mercy is flowing out of the sacrament into me. God's grace and mercy, his power is flowing into me. And that reconciliation, okay, God, now we're on good footing again together. And now what do we need to do? Well, we're all like onions, and God wants to peel layers back. Because we have wounds, and most people don't
1: know. I don't like onions, by the way.
0: They're stinky, right? Nobody wants them. They make you cry. So, kind of like me back in the day.
1: Stinky and make you cry.
0: Yeah, but that's the thing. Like, God wants to peel those layers back, and that's what the problem is for most people. We're kind of like St. Paul in Romans 7 when he says, I do not do the good I want. I do the evil I do not want. That's the second greatest evangelist that's ever lived telling you, hey, I'm not perfect. And that's what I love about Paul. He's constantly saying, I persecuted people. I killed Christians. I was blind, and then I saw, and by the grace of God, now here I am. He puts it in the right place, and that's what we're doing in this book, is saying, look, it doesn't matter what you've done. It doesn't matter what you've done. The only time it does is if you refuse to repent of it, because then you could be forever separated from God. But if you repent of it, God has a plan for your life, and that power can become yours. It's never been about us, except our refusal to surrender and this false notion of control that many men give in to.
1: Well, it's an excellent book. We're talking about, we're talking to John Edwards, author of Power Made Perfect.

0: Finding True Strength in Christ. John, if someone wants this book, let's just break away for a second.
1: Sure.
0: How do they get a hold of this book?
1: Well, you can get it on Amazon. I think it's going to be available on June the 1st. The Kindle version's available there. It helps the ministry more to get it directly from just
0: if
1: a guy on the pew.com.
0: If we wanted to help the ministry, how could we best
1: do that? Yeah, that's a better answer. Sorry. Yeah, that's a better question. What am I doing? No, just a guy on the pew.com is our website. There's a store there. There's a pop-up on the website. You can go there. If you do go there, I'll sign the copies.
0: Yes, I have a personally signed copy in my hands.
1: I'm and I never thought that I'd say that or anybody would care. But like, but I am signing the copies that come through our website. And so we've had a lot of those over the last few days for pre-orders and stuff. And so, yeah, we'll sign it, but it's there at justaguyonthepew.com.
0: Could they request not to have it signed?
1: Yes.
0: It might be more valuable.
1: I'd be happy
0: collectible
1: to do that.
0: At that point. But
1: yeah, before I get carpal tunnel, you know?
0: So I do want to take a minute here and just kind of turn a little bit of the page, because you're speaking about all this in your personal experience, and you.
1: Yeah, sure.
0: But you're in the midst of being a happily married man myself. Mm-hmm. Hi, Bess. She's listening. You know, you're in the midst of a beautiful one flesh relationship with your wife, Angela.
1: Yeah.
0: And so obviously this had lots of effect, and I knew some of what she was experiencing. I loved, like, hearing the intimate detail in terms of like how this affected her and what she said and how you responded and then what happened, and see the two of you healing together. I thought that was just, to me, that was my favorite part, I'll be honest with you.
1: Well, you were in it, so.
0: Well, that might have been it. And by the way, folks, it's on page 142.
1: There you go.
0: That's where I'm mentioned in the book. So if you want to skip and go right to 142, actually, you know what? We're going to read a little piece of that.
1: That's how I got him to read it. I told him he was in it.
0: I'm in it. You know, it's the only way to get me to read something. No, I do want, so this is like about her story. And what's so funny is, well, first of all, it comes up in a little subchapter heading called God's Perfect Timing.
1: Yeah.
0: I think it's great that I appear there in that section.
1: That, but it is. You've always had good timing.
0: But all kidding aside, I forgot about this event. I forgot about this moment. And then once I read the detail of it, I'm going like, oh, I remember being in the car. I remember this conversation. I remember this happening.
1: Yeah.
0: And it sort of just, it woke it up in me. But this was a critical moment in Angela's life, which means consequentially, it was in yours. It was a huge moment that moved things forward. And so she's upset at you, right? And she's still mad at God.
1: Yeah.
0: I mean, and we're kind of healing. We're kind of moving towards healing. You know, we're 142 pages into the book.
1: So sure,
0: a lot's transpired here, mm-hmm. right? And it doesn't look like all is lost, but it doesn't look like all is happy and holy and healthy either. And then it talks about when we were going on a trip in a car together that I happened to be in. It said when they got into the car, she started to thank him what he had helped her through see through his talk. I should skip that sentence. She started to explain that she had been so angry at God for allowing her to be tricked into marrying me, talking about you.
1: Mm-hmm.
0: She blamed God for allowing her to be duped by me and for asking her to honor her vows by staying with me. So she's a little upset. I'm just going to say it, right? She had seen it all as meaningless, useless suffering until the moment when Deacon Jeff spoke of the grace that comes through suffering in his talk. I gave a talk at a Curcio group on actual grace, and it touched her at a moment, but I had forgotten that whole conversation where she then goes on to say what, and this is the part that's really important, not about me, but about what her understanding, what she realized.
1: Yeah, she realized that she could either be upset at God for the rest of her life at the things she'd been through. She'd been hit by a car in college and spent a lot of time in the hospital, and then here I come with my mess, and I mean, I would have been mad at God too, you know, like, what gives, God? Like,
0: she deserved better.
1: Yeah. and so what she realized through your talk was, and I believe you even said this to her when she questioned you about what you meant in the talk, when you were there on the weekend retreat with her, is she said, yeah, but I'm angry about the way this has happened. And you basically said, well, Angela, here's the facts. Like, you can either be angry that this is happening the way it has, you had to go through everything, or you can be happy that you're finally getting the husband that you wanted the whole time. How it happened, you can either be stuck on that or you can move forward. One way you're going to be happy, the other one you're not. And
0: there's a realism. To me, it's always boils down to something.
1: Yeah.
0: Right? You can have meaningless suffering, mm-hmm. and meaningless suffering is horrible.
1: Yeah.
0: It's just suffering. And no one wants, it's not good.
1: Yeah.
0: Or you can have meaningful suffering.
1: Yeah, and that's what she understood. And the funny thing was, I had been asked to give my talk, we're talking about my story, for the very first time here in Memphis. And she was not okay with it. And she hadn't been okay with
0: it. Oh, it's airing dirty laundry to the entire community.
1: She didn't want people to look at me like some kind of hero, right? Like, like everybody's going to think you're great. And what about what you did to me kind of stuff? I'm sure was part of it. And that weekend was in that car ride was the week before I was going to give that talk. And I remember you and her talking as I was just silently driving the car, listening to what was going on. And then she puts her hand on my shoulder and she said, John, I love you and I want you to give that talk. I want you to share my story. And now here we are 10 years later. I always tell people there's two heroes to this book and this story. It's not me. It's my wife and Jesus Christ.
0: Amen.
1: I'm kind of like the donkey that Jesus rides in on in Jerusalem, you know, in Holy Week. That's kind of how I operate. But it's just a tremendous gift to put this out there because there's so many people and advanced copies of people I know that aren't just, you know, hosts and deacons and things like that, but they're guys that are really, we're getting emails from people going like, I was in the military. I lost 62 paratroopers in my unit. I've lost my family because of all the stuff that I went through. And like, this book is helping me come back from my struggles in my life, from the things that I blame God for. And that was only my only hope, Deacon Jeff, is if we sell a million books or we sell 10, my hope is that whoever reads this sees their own story, sees the goodness of God, that they're never alone and that there's never a reason to give up hope and that God never stops chasing after us. And if that's what it does, if it gives somebody a hope at a new beginning, then that's the whole reason that I ever wanted to write this and agreed to in the first place.
0: You just gave me an image, the image of the father of the prodigal son that as soon as he sees him, runs to meet him.
1: Yeah.
0: Right? And our Lord is running to meet us wherever we are.
1: Amen.
0: So if you're suffering, if you're struggling, if you've got issues, we all do. Every one of us do. Some are worse than others, but they're all bad enough that they need Jesus Christ. And at the end of the day, all we have to do is turn to him.
1: Sure.
0: Right? 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There's still work to be done.
1: Amen.
0: You'll be the first to admit that.
1: Amen.
0: But at the end of the day, Power Made Perfect, Finding True Strength in Christ is available. 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
1: justaguyinthepew.com?
0: Yeah, and that's where they can go and help support the ministry. You got lots of stuff there to look at, and this book is certainly available. You've already got a bunch of them flying off the shelves there.
1: Yeah, we've shipped a bunch of them the last couple of weeks.
0: So join in with everybody else, all the other lemmings, right? And follow suit because something good is happening here.
1: Amen.
0: Something good is happening here. John, you're a good friend. I'm so glad that. I promise that if I write a book, you'll be on page 142.
1: Thank you.
0: Well.
1: I appreciate it.
0: And that's something I will certainly offer to you. And all of you guys listen out there, this is an opportunity. It's not an opportunity just to read about suffering and meaningless, endless problems and lives. It's a story of healing, a story of reconciliation. It's a story of allowing Jesus to heal you just by inviting him into your life. And so thank you, John Edwards, for this opportunity.
1: You're welcome. Thank you, my friend.
0: Power Made Perfect.
1: Thank you.
0: Hail Mary, full of grace, the Lord is with thee. Blessed art thou among women, and blessed is the fruit of thy womb, Jesus. Holy Mary, Mother of God, pray for us sinners,
1: now and at the hour of our death. Amen.
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0: The Glorious Mysteries of the Holy Rosary with Mother Angelica and the nuns of Our Lady of the Angels Monastery.
1: In the name of the Father, and of the Son, and of the Holy Spirit.
2: Amen.
1: I believe in God, the Father Almighty, creator of heaven and earth, and in Jesus Christ, his only Son, our Lord, who was conceived by the Holy Spirit, born of the Virgin Mary, suffered under Pontius Pilate, was crucified, died, and was buried. He descended into hell. The third day he rose again from the dead. He ascended into heaven and sits at the right hand of God, the Father Almighty, from whence he shall come to judge the living and the dead.

0: Our Father, who art in heaven, hallowed be thy name. Thy kingdom come, thy will be done on earth as it is in heaven.
1: Give us

0: Mary, full of grace, the Lord is with thee. Blessed art thou among women, and blessed is the fruit of thy womb, Jesus. Hail Mary, full of grace, the Lord is with thee. Blessed art thou among women, and blessed is the fruit of thy womb, Jesus.
1: Holy Mary, Mother of God, pray for us sinners now and at the hour of our death. Amen.
0: Hail Mary, full of grace, the Lord is with thee. Blessed art thou amongst women, and blessed is the fruit of thy womb, Jesus. Be to the Father, and to the Son, and to the Holy Spirit.
1: As it was in the beginning, is now, and ever shall be, world without end. Amen.
0: The first glorious mystery, the resurrection.
2: All the trials, sufferings, heartaches, and disappointments will seem as nothing compared to the glory your sufferings merited for us. They shall all seem like a dream, and the vision of your face will fill our souls with exquisite joy.
0: Our Father, who art in heaven, hallowed be thy name. Thy kingdom come, thy will be done, on earth as it is in heaven.
1: Give us this day our daily bread, and forgive us our trespasses, as we forgive those who trespass against us. And lead us not
0: Hail Mary, full of grace, the Lord is with thee. Blessed art thou among women, and blessed is the fruit of thy womb, Jesus.
1: Holy Mary, Mother of God, pray for us sinners now and at the hour of our death. Amen.
0: Hail Mary, full of grace, the Lord is with thee. Blessed art thou amongst women, and blessed is the fruit of thy womb, Jesus.
1: Holy Mary, Mother of God, pray for us sinners now and at the hour of our death. Amen.
0: Hail Mary, full of grace, the Lord is with thee. Blessed art thou amongst women, and blessed is the fruit of thy womb, Jesus.
1: Holy Mary, Mother of God, pray for us sinners now and at the hour of our death.
0: Hail Mary, full of grace, the Lord is with thee. Blessed art thou among women, and blessed is the fruit of thy womb, Jesus.
1: Holy Mary, Mother of God, pray for us sinners now and at the hour of our death. Amen.
0: Hail Mary, full of grace, the Lord is with thee. Blessed art thou among women, and blessed is the fruit of thy womb, Jesus.
1: Holy Mary, Mother of God, pray for us sinners now and at the hour of our death. Amen.
0: Hail Mary, full of grace, the Lord is with thee. Blessed art thou amongst the women, and blessed is the fruit of thy womb, Jesus.

0: the Lord is with thee. Blessed art thou amongst women, and blessed is the fruit of thy womb, Jesus.
1: Holy Mary, Mother of God, pray for us sinners now and at the hour of our death. Amen.
0: Glory be to the Father, and to the Son, and to the Holy Spirit.
1: As it was in the beginning, is now, and ever shall be, world without end. Amen.
0: O my Jesus,
1: forgive us our sins, save us from the fires of hell, and lead all souls to heaven, especially those who most need thy mercy.
0: The second glorious mystery, the Ascension.
2: Dear Jesus, we want to rise above the demands of our emotions and have the courage to live in spirit and truth. Grant us the faith that is always aware of the invisible reality, the hope that trusts in your promises, and the love that seeks not itself.
0: Our Father, who art in heaven, hallowed be thy name. Thy kingdom come, thy will be done, on earth as it is in heaven.
1: Give us this day

The Lord is with thee. Blessed art thou among women, and blessed is the fruit of thy womb.

0: of grace, the Lord is with thee. Blessed art thou amongst women, and blessed is the fruit of thy womb, Jesus.
1: Holy Mary, Mother of God, pray for us sinners now and at the hour of our death. Amen.
0: Hail Mary, full of grace, the Lord is with thee. Blessed art thou among women, and blessed is the fruit of thy womb, Jesus.
1: Holy Mary, Mother of God, pray for us sinners now and at the hour of our death. Amen.
0: Hail Mary, full of grace, the Lord is with thee. Blessed art thou amongst women, and blessed is the fruit of thy womb, Jesus.
1: Holy Mary, Mother of God,
0: Hail Mary, full of grace, the Lord is with thee. Blessed art thou among women, and blessed is the fruit of thy womb, Jesus.
1: Holy Mary, Mother of God, pray for us sinners now and at the hour of our death. Amen.
0: Hail Mary, full of grace, the Lord is with thee. Blessed art thou amongst women, and blessed is the fruit of thy womb, Jesus.

0: blessed is the fruit of thy womb, Jesus. Hail Mary, full of grace, the Lord is with thee. Blessed art thou amongst women, and blessed is the fruit of thy womb, Jesus.
1: Holy Mary, Mother of God, pray for us sinners, now and at the hour of our death. Amen.
0: Hail Mary, full of grace, the Lord is with thee. Blessed art thou among women, and blessed is the fruit of thy womb,

0: full of grace, the Lord is with thee. Blessed art thou among women, and blessed is the fruit of thy womb, Jesus. Be to the Father, and to the Son, and to the Holy Spirit.
1: As it was in the beginning, is now, and ever shall be, world without end. Amen.
0: O my Jesus,
1: forgive us our sins, save us from the fires of hell, and lead all souls to heaven, especially those in most need of your mercy.
0: The third glorious mystery, the descent of the Holy Spirit.
2: Holy Spirit, give to us an increase of your gifts and the grace that assures your presence in our souls.
0: Our Father, who art in heaven, hallowed be thy name. Thy kingdom come, thy will be done on earth as it is in heaven. Is with thee. Blessed art thou among women, and blessed is the fruit of thy womb, Jesus.
1: Holy Mary, Mother of God, pray for us sinners now and at the hour of our death. Amen.
0: Hail Mary, full of grace, the Lord is with thee. Blessed art thou amongst women, and blessed is the fruit of thy womb, Jesus.

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Blessed art thou among women, and blessed is the fruit of thy womb, Jesus. Hail Mary, full of grace, the Lord is with thee. Blessed art thou among women, and blessed is the fruit of thy womb, Jesus.

0: with thee. 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Hail Mary, full of grace, the Lord is with thee. Blessed art thou among women, and blessed is the fruit of thy womb, Jesus.
1: Holy Mary, Mother of God, pray for us sinners now and at the hour of our death. Amen.
0: Hail Mary, full of grace, the Lord is with thee. Blessed art thou amongst women, and blessed is the fruit of thy womb, Jesus.
1: Holy Mary, Mother of God, pray for us sinners now and at the hour of our death. Amen.
0: Hail Mary, full of grace, the Lord is with thee. Blessed art thou amongst women, and blessed is the fruit of thy womb, Jesus.

0: Lord is with thee. Blessed art thou amongst women, and blessed is the fruit of thy womb, Jesus. Glory be to the Father, and to the Son, and to the Holy Spirit.
1: As it was in the beginning, is now, and ever shall be, world without end. Amen.
0: O my Jesus,

0: The fourth glorious mystery, the Assumption.
1: Dear Mary, Queen and Mother, let your Assumption into heaven give us the assurance and courage to be Christians in word and deed. Let us rise above the things of this world, so that our thoughts may be with you in heaven.
0: Our Father, who art in heaven, hallowed be thy name, thy kingdom come, thy will be done on earth as it is in heaven.
2: Give us this day our daily bread, and forgive us our trespasses, as we forgive those who trespass against us. 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Amen.
0: Hail Mary, full of grace, the Lord is with thee. Blessed art thou amongst the women, and blessed is the fruit of thy womb, Jesus.

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Full of grace, the Lord is with thee. Blessed art thou amongst women, and blessed is the fruit of thy womb, Jesus.

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Full of grace, the Lord is with thee. Blessed art thou amongst women, and blessed is the fruit of thy womb, Jesus.

0: Lord is with thee, blessed art thou amongst women, and blessed is the fruit of thy womb, Jesus.
1: Holy Mary, Mother of God, pray for us sinners now and at the hour of our death. Amen.
0: Hail Mary, full of grace, the Lord is with thee. Blessed art thou among women, and blessed is the fruit of thy womb. Jesus.
1: Holy Mary, Mother of God, pray for us sinners now and at the hour of our death. Amen.
0: Glory be to the Father, and to the Son, and to the Holy Spirit.
1: As it was in the beginning, is now, and ever shall be, world without end. Amen.
0: Oh, my Jesus.

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1: Dear Mother, the justice of God was not satisfied with reuniting your body and soul. So your divine Son, King and Lord, deigned to crown you as Queen of heaven and earth.
0: Our Father, who art in heaven, hallowed be thy name, thy kingdom come, thy will be done on earth as it is in heaven.
2: Give us

0: Hail Mary, full of grace, the Lord is with thee. Blessed art thou among women, and blessed is the fruit of thy womb, Jesus. Hail Mary, full of grace, the Lord is with thee. Blessed art thou among women, and blessed is the fruit of thy womb, Jesus.
1: Holy Mary, Mother of God, pray for us sinners now and at the hour of our death. Amen.
0: Hail Mary, full of grace, the Lord is with thee. Blessed art thou among women, and blessed is the fruit of thy womb, Jesus.
1: Holy Mary, Mother of God, pray for us sinners now and at the hour of our death. Amen.
0: Hail Mary, full of grace, the Lord is with thee. Blessed art thou among women, and blessed is the fruit of thy womb, Jesus.

0: amongst women, and blessed is the fruit of thy womb, Jesus.
1: Holy Mary, Mother of God, pray for us sinners now and at the hour of our death. Amen.
0: Hail Mary, full of grace, the Lord is with thee. Blessed art thou amongst women, and blessed is the fruit of thy womb, Jesus.
1: Holy Mary, Mother of God, pray for us sinners now and at the hour of our death. Amen.
0: Hail Mary, full of grace, the Lord is with thee. Blessed art thou amongst women, and blessed is the fruit of thy womb, Jesus.
1: Holy Mary, Mother of God, pray for us sinners now and at the hour of our death. Amen.
0: Hail Mary, full of grace, the Lord is with thee. Blessed art thou among women, and blessed is the fruit of thy womb, Jesus. Full of grace, the Lord is with thee. Blessed art thou amongst women, and blessed is the fruit of thy womb, Jesus.
1: Holy Mary, Mother of God, pray for us sinners now and at the hour of our death. Amen.
0: Hail Mary, full of grace, the Lord is with thee. Blessed art thou amongst women, and blessed is the fruit of thy womb, Jesus. Glory be to the Father, and to the Son, and to the Holy Spirit.
1: As it was in the beginning, is now, and ever shall be, world without end. Amen.
0: O my Jesus,

0: pray for us, Holy Mother of God.
1: That we may be worthy of the promises of Christ.
0: Let us pray. O God,
1: whose only begotten Son, by us.

0: May the Divine's assistance remain always with us.
1: And may the souls of the faithful departed, for the mercy of God, rest in peace. Amen.
0: In the name of the Father, and the Son, and the Holy Spirit.
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1: Join Our Lady of the Valley in Caldwell for a Memorial Day Mass at 5 p.m., followed by a barbecue in their pavilion. 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That's 5 p.m. this Monday at Our Lady of the Valley in Caldwell. The St. Paul Center for Biblical Theology invites you to their upcoming pilgrimage to Rome and Assisi, September 28th through October 7th, with spiritual director Father Justin Brady and group leader Rob Corzine. 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
4: Welcome to Vatican Insider on a weekend filled with expectation for the presentation on Monday, May 25th of Pope Leo's first encyclical, Magnifica Humanitas, on the protection of the human person in the age of artificial intelligence. The Holy Father signed the encyclical on May 15, the 135th anniversary of the promulgation of Pope Leo XIII's encyclical letter, Rerum Novarum, on new things. The presentation will take place in the Synod Hall in the presence of the Holy Father and will be televised by the Vatican. Well, there was other news this week, and I'll get to that in a moment, but first a look at my guest in the interview segment. I reprise a conversation I recorded last fall with Father Thomas Merkel, president of the D.C.-based Gregorian University Foundation, whose mission is to support Rome's Pontifical Gregorian University through raising much-needed funds for scholarships, academic chairs, libraries, and capital improvements. The Foundation's offices are at Georgetown University, where I stayed during my recent D.C. visit. I had quality time with several members of the Foundation. This is part two of that conversation. In other news, Sunday, May 17, at the Regina Caeli, addressing around 20,000 pilgrims and visitors in St. Peter's Square, Leo XIV reflected on the Lord's ascension, noting that Christ's entire life is a movement of ascent, and that his humanity embraces and involves the whole world, elevating and redeeming us. He said, in Jesus' being lifted up from the earth, we are united to Jesus as the members of one body united to the head, as the Lord draws us with him toward full communion with the Father. Also Sunday, as the Church celebrated the 60th World Day of Social Communications, Pope Leo XIV encouraged Catholics to help direct technological innovation toward the truth of the human person. speaking at the Regina Daily Prayer, he encouraged everyone to promote forms of communication that always respect the truth of the human person. He pointed to the vast advances in technology in recent years regarding communication, and he called for technological innovation to be directed towards the good of humanity. Monday, May 18, the Vatican officially announced that the publication of Pope Leo's encyclical, Magnifica Humanitas, will take place next Monday, May 25th. Also Monday the 18th, Pope Leo welcomed members of the Board of Governors of the Catholic Extension Society, thanking them for over a century of missionary service to poorer Catholic communities in the United States, Cuba, and Puerto Rico. Addressing them ahead of the solemnity of Pentecost, the Pope said, "This occasion is particularly significant for you as a pontifical society." He then reflected on the Acts of the Apostles, noting how, strengthened by the Holy Spirit, the disciples began proclaiming Christ to every nation under heaven, forming communities rooted in fraternity, prayer, and the Eucharist. He explained how the same missionary spirit inspired Father Francis Clement Kelly more than 120 years ago to found Catholic Extension to bring the sacraments and support of the wider Catholic community to isolated faith communities across the United States. Also Monday, His Holiness Aram I, Catholicos of the Armenian Apostolic Church, the See of Cilicia, paid a visit to the Holy Father, marking the first official visit of the Catholicos to Pope Leo. Leo expressed his daily prayers for the people of Lebanon and his deep concern for them and the churches of the Middle East. The jurisdiction of the Catholicos of Cilicia covers Lebanon, Syria, Cyprus, Kuwait, United Arab Emirates, the Gulf region, Iran, Greece, and the Americas. Since 1930, the Catholicosate has been headquartered in Lebanon. Monday afternoon, as is his weekly tradition, Pope Leo went to Castel Gandolfo to spend the night and most of the day Tuesday, returning to the Vatican on Tuesday evening, May 19. The Vatican did, however, announce on Wednesday that the Pope on Tuesday afternoon had visited the Vatican Observatory on the papal property of Castel Gandolfo. This was not Leo's first time in the observatory, having visited on July 20, 2025, the 56th anniversary of the moon landing. After a brief moment of prayer in the chapel, the Pope met and greeted the scientific, religious, and lay staff. Wednesday, May 20th, Pope Leo, at the weekly general audience, continued his series of catecheses on documents of the Second Vatican Council, turning this week to the dogmatic constitution on the sacred liturgy, Sacrosanctum Concilium. He said this document teaches that the liturgy immerses us in the mystery of Christ's passion, death, resurrection, and glorification. Through liturgical rites and prayers, and by the power of the Holy Spirit, Jesus exercises his priesthood and sanctifies his church, his spouse, uniting her to his own oblation to the Father. Indeed, Christ is present in the word that is proclaimed, in the sacraments, in the ministers, in the community, and most of all, in the Eucharist. Let us allow ourselves, said Leo, to be shaped from within by the rites, symbols, gestures, and above all by the living presence of Christ in the liturgy. Thursday, May 21st, Pope Leo addressed a group of non-resident ambassadors to the Holy See from Sierra Leone, Bangladesh, Yemen, Rwanda, Namibia, Mauritius, Chad, and Sri Lanka as they presented their letters of credence. He expressed his wish that their mission may, quote, strengthen dialogue, deepen mutual understanding, and contribute to the peace so greatly needed in our world. He told the diplomats that, quote, no nation, no society, and no international order can call itself just and humane if it measures its success solely by power or prosperity while neglecting those who live at the margins. Also Thursday, Leo XIV met with participants in a meeting of moderators of associations of the faithful, ecclesial movements, and new communities, promoted by the Dicastery for Laity, Family, and Life. He reflected on governance in the church. In the church, leadership is not only about coordinating practical matters, but more importantly, about acting as an expression of God's saving will in Christ. Friday, May 22nd. Meeting with participants in a Vatican conference on artificial intelligence entitled Preserving Human Faces and Voices, Pope Leo encouraged efforts to educate people about AI while leading them to Christ and to a restored trust in technology. His encyclical, Magnifica Humanitas, which focuses on AI, will be published Monday. In his address, Pope Leo upheld the Church's involvement in shaping the advance of digital technologies while helping educate people to use them wisely. Well, those are all the news highlights, but stay tuned now for my conversation with Jesuit Father Thomas Merkel, who tells us more about the work of the D.C.-based Gregorian University Foundation. And have a great weekend.
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6: This is Father Mitch Pacwa. The month of May is dedicated to the Blessed Mother. So let us pray. Hail Mary, full of grace, the Lord is with thee. Blessed art thou among women, and blessed is the fruit of thy womb, Jesus. Holy Mary, Mother of God, pray for us sinners now and at the hour of our death. Amen.
7: Toddlers are really cute until they don't get what they want. Then they throw things, stomp their feet, and scream. There's a toddler inside your head, you know. It's cute until your life doesn't go your way. Then that inner voice yells, screams, and kicks until you're exhausted. The best thing to do with a toddler who's having a tantrum isn't to engage that tantrum head-on. It's to divert her attention to something else. The same is true with that little voice in your head. Look, maybe you're feeling disappointed by life events, expectations that weren't met, hurt by someone you love. It's okay to feel pain. But once your mind starts kicking and screaming and locking you in a cycle of dark, negative thinking, it's time to disengage. Use your will to direct your thinking in a different direction. And as St. Paul said, set your mind on things above. Things that lift you up instead of dragging you down. Things that fill you with life instead of deflating you. This is Chris Stefanik from RealLifeCatholic.com on EWTN Radio.
3: 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Here's Joan Lewis.
4: Welcome back to part two of my conversation with Father Thomas Merkel, president of the D.C.-based Gregorian University Foundation. This was set up in 1972 with the purpose of supporting the Pontifical Gregorian University in Rome through raising much-needed funds for scholarships, academic chairs, libraries, and capital improvements. We talk about the annual October colloquium when the foundation's board of trustees and members gather to visit the Greg, as it's called in Rome, attend a class or two, and meet the students from around the world, men and women, laypeople and religious, seminarians and sisters, priests and missionaries. Father Merkel has some great stories as he talks about what the Gregorian University means to the church and to the world. We ended part one by talking about the cost of an education at the Gregorian University and some of the projects that the foundation is working on to help the university. Are there any projects in the sense of building, renovating?
8: Significant right now, for the university is the renovation of some of its libraries, mm-hmm. and the ongoing processing and digitization of its collection.
4: Oh, yes.
8: And yeah. if you think about the concept I shared before about the moat, right?
4: You
8: and some people would say, why don't you guard your collection? why don't you just keep it to yourself? Why would you want to create the access to your collection that can be shared by scholars in other universities around the world that are interested in the study of ancient languages?
4: The Orientale has
8: in particular
4: a phenomenal library.
8: Yes.
4: Oh my gosh. No, I did a story there about 2 or 3 years ago. I interviewed, I'm not sure if he's still the head of the Orientale, father from Canada, David.

0: what? When COVID did come along, the only university prepared in the city, of course, was the Greg, and in particular the Orientale. So
1: exactly.
0: Being forward looking is very important.
1: Right. And again, you know, the idea that, you know, the Gregorian really shares its resources with other scholars around the world is just a gift,
0: sure,
1: again, for the church,
0: for humanity,
1: for our faith,
0: yeah,
1: for the kingdom of God,
0: yeah,
1: for humanity.
0: But, you know, not to let people in would be like the Pope saying, hey, let's not evangelize.
1: Exactly.
0: Because his order,
1: yeah,
0: is
1: exactly,
0: go out and evangelize. To
1: right,
0: you as a priest, to me,
1: yeah,
0: you know, as a layperson, we're all to have our part in imparting the faith, so.
1: Absolutely. I mean, I think it's what Jesus shares with his disciples, right?
0: Yeah.
1: Go out and baptize and
0: oh,
1: make
0: exactly,
1: disciples of all.
0: But I know one other thing. Of course, I went on the site to learn more about the foundation. I saw that there's something called the 1551 Society.
1: Society.
0: Yes. Tell us about that.
1: Well, that basically would translate into an annual fund campaign. So to any number of people, we share that information with them, and it provides a leveled way for them to support our work. And generally speaking, it can go from the $50 gift to the
0: $15,551. Because that's the date that Ignatius Loyola founded the
1: Roman College.
0: The Roman College. You know.
1: And in saying that, I think it's important for people to know. If you think about what Ignatius did, if the Society of Jesus was started in 1540, and by the time Ignatius dies in 1556, they had gone from, let's say, at its founding, about a core group, you know, a dozen members to 1,000 members 16 years later. Ignatius never really intended to get into education. His desire was to help souls. He wanted to bring God's salvation to people.
0: Sure.
1: And education wasn't the initial means that he had thought of using to do that. He gets a request from the people and leaders in Messina, Italy in 1548, and they ask, you know, would you begin a school in Messina? And that was the first Jesuit school.
0: Oh.
1: 3 years later, he makes a decision to form the Roman College because now, of course, he's got his own membership that needs solid theological education to be able to serve people, preach the gospel, care for souls,
0: sure,
1: educate, and in some cases reform some of the abuses that were prevalent in the Catholic Church at that time, and also to have sound theology and people who are educated to be able to dialogue with some of the
0: sure,
1: Protestant reformers.
0: Oh, yeah.
1: And so Ignatius starts the Roman College for that reason, but then he and his companions, his Jesuit companions, in those 8 years before he dies, they start 35 schools across
0: mm-hmm,
1: Europe. And then later, because they had, I mean, think about that. That's 35 schools in 8 years. It's, you know, 4 to 5 schools starting per year.
0: Phenomenal.
1: And all the infrastructure and everything you have to do to be able to create a network of schools. Well, now there are, of course, thousands of Jesuit schools, pre-secondary, college prep, universities around the world. But, it was really, fascinating that Ignatius learned after he had started these first few schools that education would be a great tool for evangelization.
0: Oh, absolutely, in 1,000 ways. Ways you can count and ways you may not think of it.
1: Right.
0: And when the students leave a university and go out into the world, et cetera, et cetera, it's like the sending a stone out on a body of water, the ripple effect.
1: Right.
0: Yeah.
1: That's a wonderful
0: yeah.

0: you image.
1: Now, the colloquium, there were 30-some of you or 40-some of you this
0: year? No, 30-some.
1: 30-some, yeah. I got to meet them over the various dinners. But what are most of them bringing home, especially the first-timers who've come to the October colloquium? What are they bringing home with them?
0: I think one of the things that strikes them most significantly is the universality of the Catholic Church. And I mean, of course, you see that in Rome.
1: Yeah, every day.
0: All the time. But, you know, everybody, when we're back home in the United States, you know, it's almost like your focus narrows and you're concerned about the things in front of you. And you aren't thinking as broadly as the way the faith permeates itself around the world. And
1: well, at the school, they're going to be surrounded by students and teachers from every continent.
0: Maybe minus Antarctica.
1: But Antarctica, I forgot about that, yes.
0: But you know, of the 3,300 students that attend the Gregorian University, they come from over 120 countries.
1: Oh.
0: And so you get this, you just get this feeling of, you know, the world comes to meet here in Rome.
1: All you have to do in the morning is go, or afternoon, go down to have a coffee.
0: right.
1: And you're sitting with the most amazing student body.
0: Yes, and so, for example, you were talking about how, you know, we've been here after the colloquium for meetings, and so we visited, the Gregorian has, in addition to primarily theology and philosophy, but they also do work in the social sciences, including psychology. And so we visited with the director of the psychology program, and she toured us through the building and brought us into a couple of classrooms. And she introduced us as being from the Gregorian University Foundation, and then asked the students to say, you know, where they had come from. It was
1: a little United Nations.
0: A little United Nations, Malaysia, India, China, Mexico, Honduras. I mean, it just went on, you know, Brazil. And I mean, it was, and then Croatian countries.
1: Sure.
0: And it just went on and on. And you think, this is an international university.
1: Yeah.
0: And I think that, you know, so for our colloquium participants, you know, it creates a different context, right?
1: Sure.
0: You know, we all live in a context, and you know, but it broadened their vision and opened their eyes to something that really is much, much greater.
1: And you're right, because when I am home on vacation, or I can even be in New York, Washington, or someplace for a week for an event, I know I'm in America. I know I'm not in Rome, this week, where I'm going to see the habits of nuns from all over the world,
0: yes,
1: hear the languages.
0: And even though, I mean, in the United States, I mean, we're a very diverse nation.
1: But, exactly.
0: But it doesn't hit you in the same way as seeing these people from a variety of nations sitting together in the same classroom. And that is what makes the education at the Gregorian University so valuable, is that they are forced to understand a theological concept, looking at it from the context of their home, but also listening to the context that this word is spoken to across the world.
1: For my listeners who want to know more, I'll be publishing the news about our interview when it airs, and then I'm going to put up some links to the foundation, because that there is a way to find out about how to find out more about even being part of it, part of the foundation, other than maybe just donating, and somebody who simply would love to make a donation or adopt a scholar can do that.
0: Yes. Well, I'm glad you brought that up, because, you know, as a foundation, obviously our first responsibility is to raise funds to support the university. But we also do some other work during the course of the year, which tries to make the Gregorian University concrete for people who do support us, or even for those people who just want to avail of themselves of our services. And so we do a distinguished lecture series, usually once or twice a year, where, and let me give you an example. We had this past year, Father Sam Sawyer, who's the executive director of America Media. So most people may think of America Magazine.
1: Is he right? Jesuit run?
0: And Father Christian Sains, who teaches church history at the Gregorian University. Well, these two men had a dialogue. You know, this was our distinguished lecture. They had a dialogue about the conclave. Well, Father Christian was able to speak about it from the perspective of church history. And Father Sam Sawyer was, and so Father Christian is obviously here in Rome full time. But Father Sam Sawyer, you know, he was in Rome covering the conclave for America Magazine and America Media. So these two went back and forth, and it was attended by well over 1,000 people, and you know, and it's recorded on YouTube, and so somebody could find our distinguished lecture online. It's captured on a YouTube video, but that's an example of something we do for the church to try to make known the Gregorian University.
1: Sure.
0: But we also do a couple of retreats. So we'll have students and faculty members from the Gregorian University who will do a Lenten and an Advent retreat. And this is an extra support to people's spiritual lives.
1: Sure.
0: And there's no charge to participate.
1: Sure.
0: And those can be found on our website.
1: Oh, well, I'll keep track of that then. I did not know that. Yeah, I want to thank you for your time, because I know you've just, from the moment you get up until you put your head back on the pillow, it's been a fun, wonderful time, because the Greg is special. The members of the board and everybody who comes with you is special. And then you invite seminarians, for example, to come who study at the Greg. You invite American seminarians to come to some of the dinners. We get to know them. They get to know the foundation. So I know you're busy nonstop and still have things to do, but I really appreciate your time. And again, what I should have said halfway through our conversation is, by the way, if you've just tuned in, you know, we are with Father Thomas Merkel, head of the Gregorian University Foundation. But I get so involved in the conversation, I forget that I should say that. So
0: Sure. That's
1: where we've been, folks, and I hope everybody enjoys it. And get to know more about the foundation, and I will help you with that on my blog. So
0: we say, if you support the Gregorian University Foundation, you support the Gregorian University, which supports the church, our faith, and supports the world.
1: On those beautiful words, thank you very much for being my guest. Really appreciate it. And I know my listeners would say the same thing if they were here.
0: Okay, well, thank you very much, Joan. 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
4: Have you ever heard someone say the Catholic Church would be okay if it weren't for all the rituals? 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
12: your hermitage of the heart,
11: your monastery of the mind, where we lift our hearts and minds to heaven to draw upon the wisdom of the saints to help us to navigate this really crazy life. Mm-hmm. And we have a return guest with us today who's helping us walk through the four stages of maturity that help us to walk this path of life and become more like Jesus, more whole, more integrated, more spiritually healthy, from self-knowledge to self-acceptance to self-possession to self-gift. And Stephanie, why don't you just reintroduce our guide on this journey?
12: Bernard Streiselberger is a native of Austria and graduated with a master's in psychotherapy. As a professional counselor, he specialized in trauma therapy, EMDR, from 2016 to 2020. Bernard lived as a Cistercian monk in a monastery. He was formed as one. In 2020, he moved to Steubenville, Ohio, to further his studies. Bernard graduated from Franciscan University with a master's in theology in 2023. Bernard has been working with clients for more than 14 years, utilizing everything he learned through studying and personal experience. So happy to have him back.
11: Welcome back, Bernard.
13: Thank you so much for having me again. Yeah, it's great to be here.
11: So in the last part of the last show, we were speaking about self-possession, and we began to touch upon the demonic and thoughts that lead to catastrophic thinking or lead us down an emotional path that's destructive, which essentially separates us from God in our experience or in our actions. Maybe it results in sin. So one of the pathways to healing is to help clients or directees in the spiritual direction context to recognize those thoughts that are triggered by circumstances or whatever. Obviously, identifying sources can be helpful, but then, as you described, you know, properly orienting the mind to the truth and embracing that truth in Jesus' name and renouncing the lies or the distortions in Jesus' name. But one of the things I wanted to mention was there I have found with directees, with myself, that it in this really the awareness came through working with possessed folks. And that is, when a person is possessed and we're working in exorcism ministry, which we have and which you have, they go into this altered state of consciousness when they're really being assaulted in a severe way. But you do have the ability to call them out of that state. This is outside of exorcism, just dealing with them as a victim who's suffering and caring for them. Because I've been in the context with someone who the demon begins to speak, and you, as laity, we don't want to speak to the demons, and particularly in a possession case, but to call the, and to say the name of the person to draw them out of that altered state.
12: Hey, let's have a conversation.
11: Yeah, let's talk.
12: Hey, you know. And you just repeat their name and just lovingly call them back out of their self.
11: There's a lesser version of that that I think is very powerful for folks who struggle with this regularly.
12: Not on the realm of possession.
11: Not possession, but just self-possession related to out-of-control thoughts, desolation, which we were defining in an Ignatian framework. But it's to draw themselves into, when they realize they're floating around with all of this desolation.
12: Well, they've left the present.
11: Yeah.
12: The relational, they've left those around them because they've gone into that desolation. We call it pill bugging.
11: Right.
12: Or roly-polies, you know, where we turn in on ourselves and we just go away.
11: Yeah.
12: Right. And you can be with somebody who isn't present when they're incredibly desolate. And I think that's what you're talking about.
11: Yeah, it's not a healthy state to stay in. And so part of what Bernard was talking about in therapy is you can have them journal and kind of work through, you know, all of this stuff. But I think, Bernard, if you could talk about the physical nature of being and how exercising in that reality can draw us out of those fog moments where we're stuck in desolation, negative thoughts, ideas, that sort of thing.
13: Yeah, thank you. Good question. I love to address that from to keep the spiritual aspect away for a moment, right? You said like on a bodily or psychological level. I think trauma therapy and brain science, what happens to the brain when we are traumatized, can help us a lot. So when we are experiencing extreme stress, our brain goes into survival mode, and we would say our brain goes into fight, flight, freeze, fawning. And maybe that the dissociation almost that you mentioned, Stephanie, and also you, Dan, where does my mind go, where I'm like, I feel I'm not present. Maybe that's almost like the third one, freeze. I go into a freeze state, I'm frozen, paralyzed. So when my brain reacts in the fight, flight, freeze, fawning survival mode, my deeper brain areas like the limbic system, they are overactive and the higher brain functionings are basically shut down because I need to survive right now. So what really helps a person to get out of that survival mode, I love to ground them with somatic exercises. I don't know, breathing. There is one exercise, it looks very awkward. You basically do a deep inhale and throw your arms in the sky in a sense, and then slowly exhale. And then we can connect it with a spiritual prayer exercise. Like I'm slowly and peacefully telling myself when I'm afraid, I trust in you, O Lord, for example. Or then the second exercise is even more awkward. I artificially induce yawning. And then I do it with a little movement to the left and moving my body to the right and yawning, because yawning has a very soothing effect on the vagal nerve and soothes down the whole nervous system. I basically address the whole stressors on a somatic level first. And then when my body is in a more calm state, then I can, for example, address the cognitive distortions or pray against demonic influence and then go more into spiritual exercises as well. But I think when a person seems to dissociate and walk somewhere else in their conscience, to ground them with somatic exercises, that would be my number one choice.
12: Mm-hmm. What I love about this is it makes me think of theology of the body for some reason, because whatever we do with our body affects our soul, and you know, we're integrated beings. We're not, you know, we don't want to be disassociated, from our thoughts and our past and our emotions and our bodies and our feelings and all of that. We want to be whole and integrated. So what we're doing, as Bernard's, you know, describing it, is we're using our body to connect back to who we are, to connect back to reality, to the earth is beneath me. You're sitting across from me. My body's good, and it's here to serve me. And it might be trying to serve me by self-protecting right now, but I need to bring, I need to soothe my body to come back into a state of peace so that I can then address whatever's going on and say, no, I'm okay, right? Mm-hmm. I'm okay in this moment. And then when we're calm, to be able to then address those things and go, okay, what just happened? You know, what happened? What happened just prior to that? When did I start to feel unsafe? And then start to deal with the root of whatever's going on, or take it deeper into spiritual direction and counseling, therapy, et cetera. So that theology of the body connection is really beautiful. So I think for the remainder of the time that we have on this show, and if you haven't been listening, this is the fourth show that we've done with Bernard. You can find his work at threshmountains.com. It's great work. What I'd like to do is to transition, you know, St. John Paul II just helped us out there, but to this idea of self-gift. What does it mean to be a self-gift? How do we live it? How do we accept it? How do we get there? How do we accept it ourselves so that we can then live that out in the fullness of who we are? So we have a couple of minutes. Bernard, can you set us up with maybe like, what does it mean to live out of a place of self-gift?
13: Yeah, thank you. You mentioned the theology of the body, and I think that's such an amazing philosophical and theological groundwork of understanding self, the whole process, self, from self-knowledge to self-gift, right? Because I can only give myself if I already possess myself and my own goodness. Because that self-gift should be done as a whole person, right? Not fragmented in a sense, like as if only my will is doing that compulsively because the church teaches me. Actually, self-gift, authentic self-gift, requires the whole process of self-knowledge, self-acceptance, self-possession. And I love like Dr. Bob Schutz and Jay Kim, they also describe that process with different words. They call it security. I first have to feel secure in God and in myself. Then the second step is maturity, which is very similar to self-possession. I mature in my self-ownership, in my self-acceptance, in my knowing myself, my capacities, my weaknesses, and I can responsibly handle all of that. And then that maturity leads to purity. And purity is a form of, wow, now I'm capable. I developed the capacity with pure intentions to give myself a gift to God, to the church, to others. So, and yeah, combining the theology of the body with what Dr. Bob Schutz and Jay Kim teach and the whole priestly formation process, human formation process from self-knowledge to self-gift, I think all these doctrines, in a sense, they go hand in hand very beautifully.
12: Great. Well, friends, we're going to take a break. And when we get back, we'll go back into this idea of what does it mean to live self-gift? How do we get there from self-possession, self-acceptance, self-possession into self-gift? So we will be right back.
11: I had this experience on pilgrimage when a priest began to pray the rosary in Latin, and somebody in the back of the bus yelled, "English, please." And I've had others say, "Why do you pray in Latin?" And my answer is usually, "The devil hates it," which makes them pause, like, why are you in the leagues with the devil if you don't like it? But the point being that we should love our native tongue. Stephanie's family's from Costa Rica. Spanish is in part a language of her heart, and when she hears Spanish, I know it moves her heart a little bit differently than when she hears English. That ought to be the same with us. in terms of our orientation to the language of the church. And that, and if you would like to know the language of the church, we have a new course coming up, Beginner's Latin for Liturgy and Prayer, taught by Timothy Flanders. And that's a School of Spiritual Formation course. And you will absolutely love this. It's one of our most popular in terms of our homeschool, Mary Queen of the Home homeschool program. But this is available for anyone. It's called Beginner's Latin for Liturgy and Prayer, avila-institute.org, avila-institute.org. This is Dan and Stephanie Burke. Welcome back to Divine Intimacy Radio. We're talking with Bernard Streiselberger, who's a Thomistic psychologist. Threshmountains.com is where you can find him, threshmountains.com. And we're speaking about the four phases of development that we walk, everyone progresses through if you're going to become a saint, which is spiritual and psychological, both. And we're on the last phase, which we're going to cover briefly, called self-gift. Stephanie, what question did you have to kick us off here?
12: Yeah, well, friends, we've been talking through these, and you know, this is the fourth of four in a podcast series on this conversation with Bernard. So you're not going to want to miss it. You want to go back and listen to the others.
11: And
12: so
11: where can they find it?
12: At spiritualdirection.com.
11: There you go.
12: Divine Intimacy Radio. You can find us on YouTube and on our site.
11: Yeah, spiritualdirection.com YouTube page as well.
12: Yeah. So we started out with self-knowledge, went through self-acceptance into self-possession. And now we're talking about self-gift, like how do you get there? And self-gift is the giving oneself freely and sustainably for the good of others, right? For the good of others, to recognize ourselves as a self-gift, to give ourselves away. Tell us a little bit about how we can come from this self-possession to then start to live in this reality that we are a gift, that we have a mission and a purpose, that we were designed for an eternal relationship with the Lord, and He wants us to be in relationship with Him and love and serve others in relation to Him and for Him and with Him. So what is that? How do we move into that realm? Because I don't think we can just will it.
13: Yeah. Yeah, very good. I agree. I think we cannot just will it. We can do the whole self-gift by itself not very well if we miss the other steps that come before, right? There is an interesting tension between when Jesus says, I want you to live life to the fullest, he's inviting us to a life in fullness. Yet at the same time, he also asks us, if you want to follow me, neglect yourself.
12: Deny yourself.
13: Thank you so much. Yeah. Mm-hmm. So if you want to follow me, deny yourself, right? That's more the aspect of self-renunciation, self-gift. So how do we bridge that tension between living life to the fullest, and you can call that maybe self-realization? Yeah, so I think that is a very interesting question, because if we do the whole self-gift without self-knowledge and self-possession, then we can do it with willpower alone, and that can lead easily to be very exhausted or maybe even burnout, right? So I think there is a very interesting tension between Jesus calling us to live life to the fullest, but then he also says, if you want to follow me, you have to deny yourself, right? That's mm-hmm. Those are two, it sounds like opposites. It sounds like contradiction, but of course God is not contradicting himself. So what does it all mean? I think I can only deny myself if I first have myself with self-possession, right? Mm-hmm. So actually the whole process of self-knowledge and maturation to self-possession and self-acceptance will automatically lead to self-gift, because when I'm mature in my emotional life, let's say in marriage, right? Marriage is the sacrament where we mutually give each other as a whole, as a gift to my spouse. So, but I can only give myself to my spouse fully if I possess myself and I know my own goodness in a sense. If I if I cannot own myself and know myself, possess myself, then the self-gift or the self-renunciation, the denying myself in marriage, can be with an act of the will only, and my emotions maybe start to develop bitterness or resentment because, mm-hmm. yeah, because I'm only doing it with willpower.
12: Like a mother with 9 children. It's, yeah. you know, that's like impossible.
13: Yeah. And of course, I'm not saying that at all the time we need to also feel it in order to be more virtuous. Of course, sometimes, yes, we have to push through things or things are hard and we do it with willpower alone. That's fine. I'm not saying the emotions have to be on board all the time. But I think we should develop the capacity, right? If I love my wife in an act of self-giving and service, not only with an act of the will, but also I love my wife on an emotional level and my emotions also desire to serve her, then the virtue of self-gift is more easier, right? It's easier to, if emotions and will are in harmony and working together.
12: Yeah, Bernard, what's coming to mind for me is what we speak about in Divine Intimacy and Marriage retreats. And that is that if you get the spiritual part right, everything else becomes rightly ordered. It gets better. It starts to, you start of living out these, you know, these realms of self-acceptance, self-possession, and self-gift. And I think the secret of that is in recognizing yourself as a self-gift, you have to first recognize your identity as a child of God, as a son or a daughter of God. And if your identity is rooted in that, then the idea of giving yourself away in your giftings and in your self-sacrifice and picking up your cross and doing what you're supposed to do as a husband or a wife or as a brother, sister, you know, priest, nun, whatever, is only possible when it's animated by Him in our identity of, as being a child of God. Mm-hmm. What do you think about that in relation to self-gift? Does that ring true?
13: Yeah, I can sign everything that you just said. That's very beautiful, for sure. If I find my identity in Christ, Christ was the integrated human person, right? All His faculties and His divinity with humanity, all of that was beautifully integrated, a whole person. Jesus was, of course, always able to guide His emotions, His humanity with intellect and will and with, of course, I don't know how it works with the divine will, right? But everything was basically in harmony, right? So, and if we are in Christ and we grow in Christ towards that same integration and reintegration, then living a holy life and living virtuous becomes more and more easy.
12: Mm-hmm.
13: Yeah.
14: More as a natural outflow of how we understand ourselves.
13: Yes.
14: And yeah. The possession of ourselves. Right. It's interesting because I've been through this process recently of taking better care of my body, and daily exercise is one of them. And one of the secrets that a book I read about it on the psychological side was speaking. I used to say, I hate to work out. And instead I've replaced that with, I am a person who cares for my body according to God's will. So my identity, understanding who I am, possessing that, you know, accepting that, then fuels me to get up and do it, whether I feel like it or not. Does that sound like a good example?
13: Yeah, yes, I think so. You are able to embrace the goodness of your body. You want to take care of yourself. And then even though sometimes you don't feel that way, you can guide your emotions to still do the right thing in a sense, right?
12: Yeah.
14: So, yes.
13: Yeah. Again, I'm not saying that the emotions are always on board. They need to be governed and guided by reason and will. But if you develop the capacity of a healthy love for your body and a healthy love for yourself, even if you don't feel it at every time when you want to work out, But it comes gradually easier because you also have that healthy self-love and self-acceptance. Yeah.
12: Yeah. And then it moves into self-gift and the idea of that I have a responsibility to take care of my health because of my spouse.
14: That's a big part
12: of my family, right? Yeah. So this generosity, this commitment to serve, to move in without resentment, without guilt, without losing myself in the process, and it becomes a matter of freedom. No, this is part of my duty and my worth and my goodness as a human being, that I'm going to live fully who I am and then give myself away to others. Yeah, it's just fascinating. It reminds me of the scripture, and you know, I don't know, maybe Dan can quote it or you, Bernard, but it's, you know, I came that you would.
14: It's actually John 10:10. The thief comes to steal, kill, and destroy.
12: No.
14: I come that you may have life and more abundant. Not that one.
12: Not that one. The one about that your joy might be complete. Mm. What is that? It's probably producer in, person. Can you look that up?
14: It's probably in John.
12: That your joy might be complete. Boy, that's just evading me at the moment. Mm-hmm. But this self-gift is a culmination of mature human development. Yes. Aligning of our personal purpose with the needs of others. That's that's the important distinction, because we can have self-acceptance, self-possession, but if we stop there, we haven't reached the realm of perfection, which is the Lord says, you know, he tells us, you know, be perfect as the as our Heavenly Father is perfect, you know, strive to enter through the narrow gate. And I believe this is what we're talking about, this self-gift of, I don't just stop being self-realized. So
14: self-actualized, right.
12: Self-actualized so that I can be fabulous and have, you know, a ton of followers on Instagram. I need to be self-denying in a way that leads me to give myself away for the good of others, for the good of completing my mission, whatever I was designed to be. Yeah. Did you come up with the scripture verse? I have told you this.
14: That so my joy may be in you.
12: That my joy may be in you and that your joy may be complete.
14: John 15:11.
12: Yeah, John 15:11. So we have told you all this so that your joy might be complete and that you might be completely in joy with the Lord, right? Run after the Lord with all that you are. So I think that's the end of our show.
14: Yeah.
12: This has been such an amazing conversation, such a joy to talk to you. Bernard, you can find out more about Bernard's work at threshmountains.com. Don't miss it. Go back and listen to the series if you haven't. But thank you again for being with us.
13: Is there maybe 1 second to say one more sentence?
14: Sure.
12: Absolutely.
13: Yeah, because I think what you just said is so beautiful, self-gift without losing myself, right? Because the goal of self-gift is a communion of person. Like if I'm giving myself authentically, I'm not actually losing myself. I enter into a new level of human existence, which is the communion of persons, right?
12: Yeah.
13: And God is a communion of persons. So I give myself away in order to find myself again in a new way in that communion of person, which is an imitation of divine life. And that's the goal. Yeah. And that's joy and fullness. Yeah. So,
12: yes. Amen. And that's the body of Christ. Amen. Awesome. Well, until next time, may the God of peace make you perfect in holiness. May he preserve you whole and entire, spirit, soul, and body, irreproachable at the coming of our Lord, Jesus Christ. Amen.
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19: In honor of Mother's Day, during the entire month of May, the Benedictine Sisters of the Center for Benedictine Life at the Monastery of St. Gertrude in Cottonwood will hold in prayer those who have dedicated themselves to not only raising their children, but tending to the family and its needs, both living and deceased. 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
29: A warm welcome to all of you joining us in the United States and the world over as we celebrate our 30th year. We have a great show for you tonight. If you'd like to comment, send me an ex post. I'm at Raymond DeRoyo or at Arroyo Grande Show on YouTube. Pope Leo releases his first encyclical next week. It will reportedly address the age of artificial intelligence as the Vatican establishes a brand new commission on AI. Meanwhile, the Synod machine keeps rolling on with a new implementation document. Here's the papal posse, editor-in-chief of thecatholicthing.org, Robert Royal, and canon lawyer and priest of the Archdiocese of New York, Father Gerald Murray. Thank you, gents, for being here. This week, the Synod office released a new document mapping out a path of implementation of the Synod on synodality. This was the Pope Francis-era model of democratizing and debating, discussing, dialoguing matters of faith. It lays out four stages, local, national, and continental bodies, each producing new reports in the buildup to the 2028 Vatican Synodal Assembly. Father, what comes to your mind when you hear of yet another stage or multiple stages of the Synod and the promise of new documents?
30: Well, this is like a machine rolling down the railroad track that has no stop mechanism. It just keeps going and going and going, and it's not even a train. In other words, it's not serving a useful purpose. This is a bureaucratic maneuver on the part of the Synod office, which is to make itself the center of attention and focus of power in the church. Synods in the past were meetings of bishops that discussed specific topics, made recommendations to the Pope, who then issued post-synodal apostolic exhortations, so we could go away from that with an instruction from the Pope himself. Now it becomes a bureaucratic means to produce document after document after document, all the while claiming that somehow this reflects the popular will in the church because we went through consultations. But everybody knows meetings produce basically what the people who are invited to the meeting want to produce. And who does the inviting determines the guest list. So this is basically just another attempt to mask the revolution in the church being carried out by the Synod office by claiming, well, we went back and got more opinions, so don't complain if you don't like it.
0: Yeah, it's a remarkable thing. I mean, one would have imagined that, Bob, with Pope Francis's passing, the Synod would go the same way. This office doesn't seem to want to let it go. Cardinal Mario Grech, who is the Secretary General of the Synod, spoke recently at the German Catholic Congress. He declined to distance himself from this German synodal way. In fact, he suggested that it and the global synodal process are all guided by the Holy Spirit. And when he was pressed about the convergence of the German way and the Synod, he said, we shall see. Bob, I mean, it sounds like Grech, who runs this International Synod office, is giving his blessing to this out-of-control German synodal way that is a threat to unity in the church.
1: Yeah, I mean, the first thing I think you would have to notice about this is, on the one hand, this Holy Spirit has suddenly become very bureaucratic.
0: Yeah.
1: You know, it's got this mechanism, this very same four stages of local, blah, blah, blah, all the way up to global. That was already tried in the previous run-ups to various synods. But we can see very clearly that what the Germans are trying to do in their own country is playing very badly elsewhere. We also heard news today that some of the bishops in the East are looking at Germany and saying, you know, Germany is a very powerful country, the church there is very powerful and rich, but they're distancing themselves from that because they see that that is a step away from what has been historic Catholicism. Mm. And I have a feeling, I mean, I've been reading into a lot of the history of the Pope lately because I'm teaching a course about Pope Leo and his Augustinian background.
0: Yeah.
1: And I think he has a different vision. His experience, what he calls synodality when he was in Peru, is more like a community operation. It isn't this sort of woke, you know, the women in the church and LGBTs and the bureaucracy. It was very much a personal and communal interaction with people, which worked well in that context. How it's going to work at a global level, I don't know. But what we see so far is really, it's not only is the spirit very bureaucratic, I think the spirit is very boring in the way they conceptualize it.
0: It's like the 1960s, Matt. I mean, you feel like this is the 60s and 70s all over again. But, Father, the danger here is it has a form and an office, a dicastery, in the heart of the church. I mean, that's what these agitators never had before. A theology student at that same event in Germany asked Cardinal Grech, again, who's head of this international synodal office in Rome, she asked him about the role women have in the church and invoked the priesthood and how women are barred from it. He responded with a metaphor about symphonies, but then afterward he approached the young woman privately and he said, quote, we need people like you. Now, this student is part of the German Synodal Assembly, Father, and she was pressing the question of female ordination. Why is a cardinal who leads this global synodal process privately encouraging agitators for a female priesthood?
30: Well, he obviously doesn't think that it's wrong for her to agitate for something that's impossible and would go against Catholic doctrine, and that's very regrettable. If a cardinal of the church is asked a question about something that denies the essential doctrine of the Catholic Church concerning the priesthood, that Christ gave it only to men and for a reason, then what support does he give for the other Catholic doctrines which come under assault? We know that his office just published this testimony from two gay men, both of whom claimed to be married to other men, in which they attacked Catholic doctrine and said, God's perfectly fine with me and my lifestyle. If he thought that was worthy of publication, what else does he think is worthy of publication? This is sort of like a smooth-talking, I don't know, used car salesman get a bad reputation in life, but someone trying to sell something under one appearance when there's really another reality hidden, you know, under the hood. This isn't about consulting people. This is about empowering radicals in the church who reject Catholic teaching in various manners and then claiming, well, this is all part of the way the Holy Spirit's guiding the church. Not at all. That's a falsehood that should never be considered.
0: Well, Father and Bob, my concern about this is we are again seeing this push. It didn't work the first time. The local synodal discussions kind of fell apart because on the parish level, it's very difficult for a priest who's running two parishes, barely keeping it together. Now he's supposed to organize a synod, you know, synodal discussions, and then submit a report. And then the diocese has to have a diocese-wide synodal gathering, and then the national gathering. It's very difficult financially and bureaucratically to pull this off. Will that be the undoing of this thing, do you think?
30: Look, as long as they have a budget in Rome, they're going to keep hiring people and producing documents. The only way this gets stopped is that the Pope goes in and says to Cardinal Grech, thank you very much. I think we're not going to turn this into a permanent parliament of the church controlled by a small bureaucracy in Rome. We're actually going to leave Catholic doctrine alone, and we're going to figure out ways to promote it, not to critique it.
0: Yeah. Well, Bob, my big concern here all along is the people who are in the pews are the last ones consulted here. The people paying the bills are the last one consulted. They're not part of this synodal process.
1: Yeah, and it's clear, as Father said earlier, the people you invite to these conversations make all the difference in what the conversations are. And I've got to say, when I look at someone like Cardinal Gretsch, who obviously gets handed a hot potato there, he hasn't prepared to answer that. There are answers for what that young woman posed to him, why the church cannot ordain women. It's not that you're banned. It's that you have not been called to a vocation. Not, I don't have a right to just become an authority in the church. I'm a lay person. I have a specific vocation as a lay person. Yeah. So they're not prepared to respond to this, number one. And maybe it's because they don't really believe what the church's tradition has taught. And I think that's the message that a lot of people feel about women, feel about LGBTs, etc. Yeah. I think the very interesting thing is going to be here, because I don't think Pope Leo is the type of person who's just going to derail this runaway train. Mm-hmm. But at the end of the day, he's going to have to make some very serious decisions, and I don't see him as a radical. Yeah. I think he's going to find himself in some conflict with this very dicastery that's trying to promote stuff that very clearly is not in our Catholic tradition.
0: Well, at the same time, Cardinal Victor Manuel Fernandez, he's the prefect of the dicastery for the doctrine of faith, the doctrinal office in the Vatican, he's been sharing details of an upcoming document that his dicastery will be releasing called The Transmission of the Faith. Bob, given fiducia supplicans, which allowed the blessing of gay couples, given this study group 9 report from the synod we heard, what should we be watching for in this document?
1: Yeah, I mean, he talks about a lot of different possible approaches, and all of them are pretty, you know, they're pretty good. How do you keep people who are young, you know, in the church and that sort of thing? But to do that, as I was just saying, you have to convey a sense that you really believe what the church teaches, and you have to convey the sense to people that this is urgent for your ultimate salvation, that salvation is ultimately what we're all about. This world is passing. We're all going to die. What is your life all about? I don't see that sense of urgency in these documents. A lot of what the church has been pushing in recent years, as we know, has been more horizontal than it is vertical. Mm-hmm. And I think that the overemphasis on that horizontal takes away from a sense of an urgency that we are beings that have been created to be eternal. And that is an element that has not been emphasized in the church. Yeah. Sure, you can look for, you know, for social justice questions. We try to help people as much as we can. But ultimately, even the justice that we establish insofar as we can here on this earth is not totally satisfying, and it's not what the church is all about.
0: We'll put a pin in that. We're going to come back to that later. Pope Leo himself lamented the state of catechesis this week. He mentioned that after receiving confirmation, many young people, Father, simply disappear from the parish. I mean, that's a pretty blunt acknowledgement from the Pope, but should he be surprised, given the mixed messaging these young people have been getting over many years, particularly under the reign of Pope Francis and continuing in some of the parlance?
30: Well, you know, what Pope Leo identified as a problem, I've had my entire priesthood seeing that. I've been involved with catechesis in my different parishes. And it's so disappointing if you spend time with, you know, seventh or eighth graders, you know, teaching the importance of religion, and then as soon as they get confirmed, they don't come back to church. Now, a large part has to do with the families, because we do have people who send their children to religious education in Catholic schools, and they themselves don't go to Sunday Mass. It's hard to believe that in a certain sense, because if you're, you know, think religion is so important, you want your children to learn it, you really should practice it. But that's just the way things are. But yeah, there's a whole aura which makes religion into a sociological experience, not into a question of salvation. So we have to get back to what Bob just said earlier, focus on the eternal soul that we have and prepare it well to die in God's grace and then to go to heaven. But on the level of public seriousness, we really should say to the parents of children, if you want to come to communion and confirmation programs, also come to Sunday Mass. Pray at home with your kids and go on pilgrimage and do things, because it's just not there. There's so many people who are basically treating religion as just a checkoff item on their list.
0: Yeah. I want to get back to something Bob mentioned a moment ago, that Synod 9 study group. Some church leaders are calling this an emergency for the church. In that study group document, it appended testimonies from two openly gay men in same-sex unions. One of them, a theologian, appears to be a man photographed with his husband being blessed,
29: by Father James Martin the day after Fiducia Supplicans was published. He writes, "My sexuality isn't a perversion, disorder, or cross. It's a gift from God." Cardinal Grech called this the synodal method applied to the most demanding situations. Bob, Cardinals Mueller, Schneider have both decried this report in the strongest terms. What precisely is the aim of this document and those behind it?
1: Well, look, as we know, first of all, the committee was asked to talk about controversial issues.
29: So, yeah, that's right.
1: And they backed away from that, and now they're emerging issues. Mm. Well, I mean, this has existed in the secular world for how long? Oh, suddenly the church has got this stuff that's emerging. What this is it's a weakness facing a very strong lobbying effort within the church. Obviously, LGBT has been enormously successful in the secular world. I mean, there are gay flags hanging from American embassies, even in Muslim countries. I've been there and I've actually seen this sort of thing. And so instead of

0: to take place. The selection ahead of time of who was in that actually committee to do this study almost gave you the predetermined outcome.
1: Well, on the other hand, Father, Pope Leo has appointed two bishops who have clear pro-LGBT positions in their apostolic life and throughout their tenure. Bishop Gian Paolo Dianin in Italy has participated in LGBT accompaniment events. He softened language regarding homosexuals in seminaries. Then in Honduras, there's a bishop, Patricio La Rosa Martos, also very open to the LGBT lifestyle. What do these appointments tell you when you couple them with all the documentation and the things we've been hearing from Rome and from the Synod?
2: Well, it tells me that the office for appointing bishops, the dicastery for bishops, and then the Pope himself are not troubled when someone is appointed to a diocese who does not support Catholic teaching on homosexuality, as explicated very clearly in the Catechism of the Catholic Church. And that's, for me, a source of great distress and worry. You know, if the Pope were appointing regularly bishops who were racists or who were endorsing other forms of immorality, I think we'd say, we got a racist problem on our hands in the appointment of bishops. What we really have, though, that doesn't exist. We have a problem of pro-homosexual bishops being appointed. And they're pro-homosexual in the sense that they want to change church teaching to say that God made people into homosexuals and that God doesn't mind if they have sex with each other because that's the way God made them. That's their message. That's not the church's message. The church's message is that giving in to temptation to commit immoral things, immoral acts, and the inclination to do so have to be resisted because they don't come from God. They are, in fact, perversions turning away from the truth as God made us. This is a problem. If the church doesn't confront this in this pontificate, this will be a steamroller. Mm. And you know what steamrollers do? They flatten everything they go over. Mm.
1: Italian Bishop Vincenzo Viva spoke at an LGBT event, and he said explicitly that mere welcoming is insufficient. He called for, quote, recognition and full integration of gay people. And not long ago, Pope Leo was challenged and asked about Catholic sexual morality. This is what he had to say.
3: I think it's very important to understand that the unity or division of the church should not revolve around sexual matters. We tend to think that when the church is talking about morality, that the only issue of morality is sexual. And in reality, I believe there are much greater, more important issues such as justice, equality, freedom of men and women, freedom of religion, that would all take priority before that particular issue.
1: Bob, Bishop Viva called for recognition and full integration. How do we square that, what we're hearing from the Pope and these other voices we're hearing among the episcopacy?
0: Yeah, I think that remark by the Pope was unfortunate, because what you're saying is that that this mortal sin isn't as important as that mortal sin. Eternally, they're both equally important because they can both bar you from heaven. And I think that, again, that has to be our ultimate concern. Yeah. Look, the problem here is I think that we've already seen a corruption of language in the secular world. So when we talk about inclusion, well, we talk about the dignity of all people or the respect that's due to all people. There's a Christian way of understanding that, and there's a secular way, a pagan way of understanding that. The pagan way is the woke way we have in our secular politics right now. And unfortunately, when that same language is being used inside the church, there are some people who want to exploit it for very clearly non-Christian ends. I mean, you can talk about people having rights, but ultimately their rights are dependent on God, which means they have to respect God. Mm-hmm. So as we're respecting other people, we also have to respect the fact that their dignity is connected to the way they're connected with God. That's not the way that this language is being used these days, even, I'm sorry to say, in the church among people like these bishops.
1: Wow. Okay, this ties in very nicely with what's coming up on May 25th, the 135th anniversary of Leo the 13th's landmark, Rerum Novarum. On that day, Pope Leo the 14th will present his first encyclical, Magnifica Humanitas, Magnificent Humanity. He has also established a Vatican Commission on AI. This is a commission on artificial intelligence, which will be run, at least in its first year, by Cardinal Michael Scherzny. Father, Leo XIII wrote Rerum Novarum in response to the upheaval of industrialization. How significant is it that he's making a similar gesture?

0: the new pope 135 years later. And what do you think we'll find in this document?
1: Well, I think it's significant because, you know, people in the secular world are talking about like a new industrial age of AI. In other words, going to replace modernity with something new that is even beyond what we've experienced in all these technological revolutions in human history. I don't know what it's going to say because, of course, you know, that's all in the document. But certainly we do know that the Pope is concerned that the devaluation of human life and human responsibility and the rest when people have recourse to artificial means to accomplish different things. What I'm hoping is not in there is sort of like a Luddite or complete resistance to AI. I don't think that'll be in there because artificial intelligence is just another form of computing which can simplify tasks and therefore increase productivity and enable people to do things more efficiently. And it will result in economic dislocation naturally, but so did the Industrial Revolution, which, you know, put farming on a back burner, put machinery in front. And then certainly in the communications era that we live in, you can't buy a newspaper practically anymore, but you have more access to news through the internet. So things change. We have to adapt to them. But of course, we do have to defend human dignity as properly understood.
0: Yeah. Bob, there is a concern that an encyclical titled Magnificent Humanity may favor humanity over the transcendent. Leo XIV himself warned at La Sapienza, the university, that AI must not absolve humans of responsibility for their choices in war. Give me your sense of the framing of this. How significant do you think this document will be, and what concerns do you have?
2: Yeah, I mean, I agree with Father. I don't think that there's going to be a wholesale dismissal of AI. Yeah. Actually, the higher-ups in Anthropic, which is a big AI company, is going to be present when the encyclical is presented on Monday. But here's my concern. I actually wish that the title was something more like In Defense of Humanity. Maybe they don't want to put the idea of being defensive out there, but this idea of magnificent humanity, like the earlier document of Pope Francis, of dignitas infinite dignity, to me, these are vague terms that a Catholic should not be using. I mean, we used to be very careful about how we talked about terms like this because they have a payout in terms of the way we treat people, what we consider to be moral and immoral. I mean, I applaud the fact that Leo XIV looked back to Leo XIII because it shows a desire to want to be part of a tradition, a modern tradition of dealing with what's going on right now in the world. But before Leo XIII put out his Rerum Novarum, which was his first social encyclical, he had done a previous encyclical called Aeterni Patris, which was about recovering St. Thomas Aquinas' work and updating that. So there was a deep theological and philosophical and thoughtful approach to these modern questions. I would hope that in this document, I'm not very optimistic about this part of it, but either in this document or something else, we're going to get that deeper reflection about what this marvelous humanitas is, because otherwise we're just... you know, just flattering people.
0: Yeah, yeah, that their humanity sometimes somehow entitles them to do whatever the hell they please. I mean, this is the challenge. Look, the reason young men are coming into the church, and I've spoken to a number of them, the reason young families are coming into the church, the only people there are there because they want to embrace something that's lasting, something that's true, something that challenges the wreckage they see all around them in their personal existence and in the people around them. They're looking for hope that only Christ can provide. And Father, I worry that the Pope is moving into a position where he's just another talking head among so many. It's like the Iran debate. The Pope isn't there to comment on, you know, political policy or computing innovations, frankly. He is here to save our souls and throw us a lifeline.
1: Well, yes, he is. But there is an aspect to all economic activity which impinges, as you know, we would all agree, on human behavior and therefore whether it's good or bad. But there is a valid point to be made that the Holy See and the Holy Father have to guard against the tendency that we all have is to, I want to be in on the conversation. I want my voice to be heard. Well, you know, don't let the economic changes compel you to say, well, this, that, and the other thing. Make sure that there's a real doctrinal and spiritual motive behind it. And that's what I really want to see, because I'm a little suspicious also when you have Magnificent Humanity as the title of a document, because humanity has fallen and we have a vocation to serve God, which is, he is the magnificent one, the great savior of all mankind. But humanity doesn't need to be told you guys are okay. You know, we need to be told you guys can be okay if you change a few things.
0: Well, and again, it's, we talked about this a moment ago. It seems the challenge of the age are these ancient moral teachings, the commandments that are still under attack. That's what is most urgent, I think. I mean, you have a labor secretary. I was just reading about this, a labor leader in the UK who says he left the church or, you know, abandoned practicing it because of what he calls the Ratzingerian obsession with sexual morality. Well, no, that's someone we need to go out to and say, wait a minute, this is a better way of living, and here's why. And, I mean, we talked about that a moment ago. I think there's an urgency you see, and it's like the church doesn't care about any of that. They just want to kind of cave into the culture on the whole issue of how we live, sexual morality. But then we want to talk about AI. Well, you're not scientists, and you don't work at Anthropic, though it looks like they may be trying to here, bringing the guy. Anthropic, by the way, is the maker of Claude. I know they sell themselves as a safety, AI safety company. That's a crock. They're developing Claude AI, which is going to demolish multiple industries. Go ahead.
2: I mean, look, I'm very worried about AI because, you know, it's somewhat like, you know, the Terminator, because there could be Skynet up there, and maybe it gets out of control and it starts deciding we're kind of messy. You know, these carbon-based lives are kind of messy, and so that's why I say in defense of humanity would be a better approach. Yeah. But look, you know, some of these bishops have actually been talking to women and saying, look, you want to have the right to choose, and you ought to have that. This is the kind of thing that Nancy Pelosi used to say all the time, our great political leader here in the United States, who says she learned in college that women have dignity and that they have a right to choose. Well, you do have a right to choose. You have a right to choose good and evil, and guess what? Some of the choices that you're making are evil, like abortion, you know, like the indulgence of some of the evils that are in our society. Look, this is a hard thing to do because democracy is spread all over the world. Unfortunately, the form of democracy we have right now is not the democracy that our founding fathers, I mean, we're celebrating the 250th anniversary of the United States this year. The founding fathers talked about virtue all the time. You know, that famous phrase from John Adams that our Constitution was made for a moral and religious people. It's wholly inadequate to the government of any other. So, look, if we don't have a people that believes that we can't just do whatever we want, then the liberty that we're talking about in public, and unfortunately it's starting to seep into the church, is not the liberty that's understood by Christianity and our whole biblical tradition.
0: Yeah. I need to get to something else. There are a couple of videos I came across this week that I think speaks to a lot of what we talk about week in and week out. This is a priest in full vestiture, and during Mass, he's dancing at the altar. Father, I mean, aside from looking ridiculous, what do displays like this convey? I mean, obviously he's trying to attempt, I get it, to be cute and mix and mingle with the people and be seen as a nice guy. But when you're in full vestment at the altar, what message does that send?
1: Well, the message given is, I'm the entertainer, you're the entertained, and I've decided to do this today. Mm. And it's not the message of, I'm the servant of Christ who is here to offer the sacrifice of the Mass as regulated by the Church. This is an absolutely horrendous display, and I know it's one of many that go on in the Church, because it's basically conveying to people the message that religion is an ultimate form of getting out of boredom, and I have better ways to do it than the ones the Church has given us. This priest needs to make a serious examination of conscience. His bishop should make him do that, because this is not worship. This is, unfortunately, like most entertainment, it's just a form of diversion. It's not focusing on precisely what we need to do, worshiping God.
0: Yeah, there's lots of times for entertainment you can do off the altar. A second clip, I want to show this to you, Bob, from Germany. A woman can be seen on the altar here holding the chalice and reciting the words of consecration while the priest stands behind her. Bob, what is happening in Germany? I mean, you know, when I watch this, I think of Mother Angelica, who would be incensed when she saw stunts like this, because she said, I'll quote her, they are trying to convey a message here. Teaspoon destruction of Catholicism, she said, by images and by words. Your thoughts on this?
2: Yeah, I mean, I think our resident canon lawyer ought to comment on this, because I have a feeling that there are probably dozens of canons that were violated
0: in that one clip.
2: But you're exactly right. I mean, we saw about that woman who was a theology student saying, I'm barred from doing this. And say, if you take the kind of woke approach that everybody ought to have access to everything, which is not our view in the church. Women clearly participate in the church. We've had all kinds of women saints that are quite important, including, I mean, I think Mother Angelica ought to be Saint Mother Angelica, but maybe someday that'll happen.
3: Yeah, me too.
2: They have had legitimate input into all sorts of different things, but to put her there, I have to say, at this point, I'm rarely shocked about some of the things that I see coming out of Germany, but that shocked
0: me. Yeah, Father, what do you make of that stunt? I mean, you know, this is like sanctioned fantasias that we're seeing. You know, it's official fantasias in the church where people can just dress up and play and do what they want, and then we pretend like it never happened.
1: No, this is a disgraceful, heretical act. That woman should be given a canonical penalty, which is provided for in canon law for simulating a sacrament. The priest likewise should be suspended for allowing it to happen. If the bishop doesn't discipline these two people and anyone else who cooperate in it, then the Holy See should discipline them directly and also instruct that bishop that he has failed miserably, gravely rather, in his duty to uphold the doctrine of the faith. This, I talked about it, religion is entertainment. So now the people are saying, well, not only are we going to do what we want, we're going to do exactly opposite of what the church tells us to do. So it's horrific. This is a public act of a heretical nature, and it is destructive of Catholic doctrine and unity. It's sad.
0: Yeah,
1: it should never happen. I hope discipline is applied.
0: Yeah, I hope so, too. And in more news of the weird, the Archdiocese of Milan has unveiled what it's calling futuristic interreligious monasteries. And this one is designed to feel less recognizably Catholic, Bob. I mean, the church has a long tradition of sacred architecture that draws the soul upward. This one has a common interreligious space, and the vision is you'd have Muslims and evangelicals and Catholics sharing this. How does this comport with the Catholic monastic tradition?
2: I'm not exactly clear whether it's the Archdiocese of Milan that's sponsoring this. There have been different stories about whether that's true. But if it is true, and even if it's partly true, I don't think this is a good look for the church. Again, this reminds me of what we talked about in terms of Cardinal Gretsch, that maybe we don't really believe that Jesus said, I am the way, the truth, and the light. No man comes to the Father but through me. So if we don't really believe that, well, of course, you know, we just all want to just get along. So we'll put in something from a mosque, we'll put in something from a synagogue in there. But to me, this is the very universalism and the indifferentism that the fathers at Vatican II were worried about when they talked about religious liberty. Sure, we want religious liberty because the communists were repressing believers at the time, but it has to be crafted in the way that we don't just say, well, therefore, all religions are equal. Yeah. And even the Catholic Church is going to say that other religions are equal. We know that fiasco in the Abu Dhabi document when Pope Francis signed that God wills a plurality of religions. Well, really, I mean, it's beyond belief that any serious Catholic who's been trained would even entertain saying such a thing.
0: Yeah, yeah. Well, and I mean, Father, again, I always look at not what's said, but what's done, because that will tell you a lot more. And that's what the common man picks up and the Catholic in the pew sees. The Pope is about to go to Spain, and there was this story that broke this week. They're going to have these little boxes set up along the path and around the papal events, but they're listening boxes, just listening sessions, Father, not confessions. Your thoughts?
1: This is another horrific development in the secularization of the Catholic Church. It's traditional on papal youth days and in events when popes are making apostolic visits to have priests hear confessions before Mass, and they create different ways to do it. Now they're getting rid of that. They're saying if you want to go to confession, go to a local parish. But these public spaces with these, you know, hearing boxes now are going to have basically lay women and others listening to anybody who wants to come and talk to them.
0: Yeah.
1: The intent is obvious. The people want to promote further female participation in offices that were formerly identified with the clergy. Mm. But it's a devaluation of the sacrament of penance and of the priesthood.
0: Yeah.
1: No, and it's also spiritually sterile. What people need, if there's a papal mass, and somebody says, well, I need to go to confession because I'm in a state of mortal sin, that's not made accessible by the Spanish Catholic authorities. No, If this is what synodality is about, we got to stop this right now.
0: Yeah.
1: Because priests are integral to the life of the church. They're not accessories we drag out when we want to and then hide when we're telling women we're sorry you can't become priests.
0: Yeah, and this is a sacrament, the sacrament of confession. It's the most important medicine that the church provides in many cases, aside from the Eucharist. On one positive note, and we should end on a positive note, the Vatican did issue a correction this week of two Argentine bishops who forbade their parishioners to receive communion kneeling and on the tongue, Bob. Those bishops refused to distribute communion to anybody who knelt, giving their priests instructions that the parishes should do the same. The Vatican issued this correction. The faithful have the freedom to receive communion according to the modalities established by the church, and this freedom cannot be limited. Bob, a sign of hope, perhaps?
2: Yes, but sad that it even had to be said, because you know, there seems to be this micromanaging of a progressive kind, but we're not dealing with the major questions that have to be dealt with in the church. And let's hope that this correction gets heard in North Carolina.
0: Yeah, exactly. And Father, I mean, even the correction is grudging. You know, it's, well, you can receive communion in the modalities the church has established. Well, tell us what the modalities are, would you? Can you lay them out? You lay out just more theory again and again. Tell us what the modalities are so the man in the pew understands and the bishops get the message. I'll give you the last word.
1: Yeah, and how about praising the fact that the church has modalities, meaning kneeling and on the tongue, as signs of reverence and as instructing people on the grandeur of the most holy Eucharist. And this should not be just applied to two Argentine bishops. This should be sent to all the bishops of the world with clear instructions. You cannot obstruct people from receiving communion kneeling or on the tongue. In fact, you should facilitate it. That's what we need from the Holy See. I hope that this indicates that, you know, bishops will get the message.
0: Yeah, I hope so too. And maybe they should do a synod on that topic. That's one I would support. Gents, we'll leave it there. Have a blessed Memorial Day. Be sure to check out this week's Prayerful Posse episode on Arroyo Grande. We get into a lot of other issues that we didn't have time for tonight. Robert Royal, Father Gerald Murray, thank you for being here. Xi Jinping is once again center stage after hosting Trump and now Putin in separate state visits. But behind the waving flags and garden tours is a regime destroying its own people and their faith. Joining me is the former U.S. Ambassador for International Religious Freedom and the author of a brand new book, China's War on Faith. Please welcome back to the program, Sam Brownback. Ambassador, thank you for being here. Now, you are now banned, Sam, by the CCP from entering China because of the years you spent calling out the Chinese for religious and human rights abuses. You write that this war has been waged in one form or another against faith since 1949. What is it about this moment under Xi Jinping that convinced you it was time to write this book?
3: He's a reincarnation of Mao. Under Mao, they really went at people of faith. They shut virtually every church down. They went after the Buddhists and just hammer and tong. They really were doing everything they could to just eliminate China of any faith of any type anywhere. But then under Deng Xiaoping, it loosened up. Things opened up. They were having people of faith come forward. And then Xi comes in, hammers it back down, and it becomes a central issue on their control of China. So I'm looking at this as saying, you know, we need to stand up for people of faith. A, B, it's really a strategic asset for us to push religious freedom in our confrontation with the CCP.
0: Mm-hmm. And you document three ongoing genocides inside China, the Uyghur Muslims, Tibetan Buddhists, Falun Gong practitioners, and yet the world has largely looked away. Why, in your view, has the international community been so reluctant to call China out directly for these obvious abuses?
3: Follow the money. Mm. China is so integrated into the Western world's economy, so integrated into our economy, then people have made money off of it. We like the cheap, high-quality goods coming out of China. You just kind of, maybe that went on in the past, but we don't think it's quite so bad now. And what we're documenting, what I'm laying out, is it's gotten bad, it's terrible, it's genocidal, what's taking place in this country, and we can no longer look away. And if we don't confront it, they're going to keep coming after us with these ever-increasing high-quality surveillance states, and it's going to be very, very difficult, if not near impossible, for people to get out from underneath this surveillance state that they've created and are perfecting.
0: In 2016, Xi called for what he termed Sinicization of religion, which is essentially bending every faith tradition to the ideology of the party, and the weapon enforcing it, you argue, is technology, facial recognition and other means. You call it a police cloud. How does the technology here change the nature of the persecution? And are we not seeing a lot of these technologies already in place here in the United States?
3: It makes it far more effective, the technology does. You can literally find the needle in a haystack now, the one person that would organize the Bible study or that's really kind of organizing and pulling people together. You can find that person, get them, put them in jail, do whatever you want, and people get disappeared. It's a new noun in the Christian community in China. They say this person was disappeared. You're just seeing that taking place. And yes, some of these technologies are arriving in the West. We're seeing those. And these are things I think we ought to be pushing back on as well ourselves, not to see them used for the surveillance, the control. And the big one I'm really concerned about them getting their hands on is digitizing the currency. And then the state itself can shut your money off. China's working on it. They're not that far away from being able to get it done. A whole new level of control they'll have on people.
0: You don't let American corporations off the hook in this book. You call out Wall Street, Hollywood, the NBA. You call them accomplices here. Why? And what's driving it, aside from the money?
3: Well, I mean, it is the money. It's the interaction. It's the interrelationship. We never let our economies get so intertwined with the Soviet Union before, and certainly not with Nazi Germany. And yet we have with the CCP. And what I'm calling out on this is that, you know, look, a lot of this investment money, a lot of our support into China is coming from these sources. The last time Hollywood did a movie against China or that said negative things about China was 1997. And these are the best storytellers in the world. And come on, guys, you got three genocides. Pick one, any of them, if you'd like, and call it out. And the NBA, $1 billion a year from China on its feet over there. Chinese love the NBA. Why aren't they putting Free Tibet on their sneakers or Free the Uyghurs, something like that?
0: Yeah, because they can't. They can't get away with it in China. And you know,
3: no.
0: And you're right, they've stilled their own voices because of the market share. I mean, Hollywood, this is how they float the budget of a film. They sell the overseas rights, and if you can get China involved early, your budget is already made before you start. You testified before Congress this past February that early warning signs of a Muslim-on-Christian war are building across Africa, Nigeria being the deadliest place on the planet if you're Christian. And then there's Armenia, which we rarely hear talk about. We've discussed it on this show. But Armenia is a nation that was swallowed the way Tibet was swallowed by a larger power indifferent to faith or culture. What is the thread connecting China, Africa, and Armenia, and why should Americans be concerned?
3: I think the thread that connects it is religious freedom, or rather the opposite, religious persecution. Mm-hmm. What we've got to do is get governments to stand up for religious freedom, the right of the individual to choose to do with their own soul what they choose. If that is done in places like in Africa and in Armenia and the surrounding countries, then these places can practice their faith freely and follow their own convictions. If it's not done, you're going to have increasingly these conflicts of civilization. You're setting up really right now for a major conflict between militant Islam and Christianity right in the middle of Africa, and the next caliphate's taking form now in Western Africa. As you and I talk, these things are happening, and we've got to start being much clearer minded about pushing back, and we do have an antidote. It's religious freedom enforced by governments.
0: Getting back to your book on this China and its war on faith, the Vatican agreement with Beijing about the appointment of bishops, and again, it's a secret agreement still. We don't know everything it contains. But where does that stand in your judgment, and how does it position the church? Are they collaborating in some ways with the attacks against Catholics and other people of faith that we're seeing in China?
3: They're certainly not calling it out. You've got 9 Catholic bishops in detention now as you and I speak. And what do you hear from the church? And they kind of, okay, we've got quiet diplomacy going on. I said, all right, but it's not working. And my hope is that the papacy now under Pope Leo will actually start to speak out and to confront this some. I believe it was a factor in his selection and not Cardinal Parolin as the Pope. They need to speak out. And if they don't want to speak out for the Catholic Church, then at least speak out for the Tibetan Buddhists or the Muslim Uyghurs or the Falun Gong or the Protestant Christians like Pastor Ezra Jin. At least speak out for those cases as the moral authority that the papacy is and the Pope is in the world. The voice is needed and it's not being heard.
0: Yeah. Finally, we know President Trump raised Jimmy Lai's case directly to Xi while he was there during his state visit. The president is not optimistic about Jimmy Lai's release. What do you think needs to be done right now to put more pressure on Beijing or Xi, or is this a lost cause?
3: I don't think it's a lost cause, and I think the White House ought to be meeting with a number of the family members. And they've done some meetings like this with family members, Pastor Ezra Jin's daughter, she's in Washington, with family members or people that know Jimmy Lai closely. I think we need to give names to these nine Catholic bishops that are in, that are incarcerated or have been disappeared. We really don't know. These are the sort of things that can put pressure like we did during the Jewish refuseniks time period in the Soviet era, where people knew the name of Natan Sharansky and some others of those. Give them names and faces so that people can put pressure and the regimes can feel the pressure of their incarcerating these individuals.
0: Yeah. Sam Brownback, I thank you for being here. The book China's War on Faith by Ambassador Sam Brownback is available at bookstores everywhere and online. We hope to see you back in studio soon, Ambassador. Thank you.
3: Thanks, Raymond.
0: As Memorial Day approaches here in the U.S., the men and women who gave what Abraham Lincoln called the last full measure of devotion are honored. My next guest has been a soldier and is now a builder of leaders. He served with distinction in the U.S. Army Special Forces. He's a graduate of West Point. He's also chairman of the St. Sebastian Institute, a new organization that applies the wisdom of the military to priests in the Catholic Church. Please welcome U.S. Army Reserve's Lieutenant Colonel Mike Irwin to the program. Lieutenant Irwin, thank you for being here. Memorial Day began as a Decoration Day, a solemn observance to honor the Union dead after the Civil War. And yet today, for too many Americans, I don't have to tell you this, Colonel, it's merely a three-day weekend. As a soldier, what is lost when we reduce the day to just a holiday and we fail to understand the memorial part?
4: Yeah, first of all, thanks for having me. You know, really great to be here. And I love talking about this topic of Memorial Day. It's something that's obviously very personal to me. You know, I deployed to Iraq and Afghanistan three times between 2004 and 2009. You know, and the biggest thing that's lost is, you know, we lose the personal connection that there are so many Americans who have lost a loved one, you know, a brother, a son, a daughter, you know, a close personal friend, and that this, you know, Memorial Day weekend is it's probably the most powerful weekend of the year for them. So there's the personal aspect of it. And I think as a nation, you know, sometimes we forget all of the men and women who have given their lives in defense of freedom over the past 250 years. And that the freedoms that we enjoy didn't just happen. They didn't just fall into our lap. There are people who paid with their lives with them. And I think that's a huge part, you know, something that we lose when we forget really the meaning and the purpose of Memorial Day.
0: Yeah. There's a tradition in the church and the military of the priest chaplain, the man who goes where the soldier goes, who brings the sacraments into the darkness of combat. Men like Father Emil Capon, whose cause for sainthood has progressed, Father Vincent Capodanno, who was received the Medal of Honor, and many others. Lieutenant Irwin, what is it that a chaplain provides that no other figure can provide to a soldier in those extreme moments of need?
4: Yeah, absolutely. I mean, they are such a pivotal member of an organization, especially in a combat rotation. I remember my chaplains, you know, that I had when I was in 27 Cav and 3rd Special Forces Group. And, you know, they provide everything from when you're back in garrison, you know, counseling and direction about how to order your life properly to the most trying times, which, you know, Father Capodanno, you know, I actually co-founded a high school named after him, Capodanno High, here right outside Fort Bragg, North Carolina. So I got to know his story really deeply over the past 7 or 8 years. The most extreme example is running around the battlefield administering last rites to dying Marines. That's what he did before he eventually was killed in action. And as you just mentioned, Raymond, he was, you know, awarded the Congressional Medal of Honor in recognition of his bravery. But so it's everything from the support of how to order your life through the most painful, challenging moments of your life in a combat zone where, you know, priests may be called upon, you know, to administer those last rites.
0: I want to talk about your work with the St. Sebastian Institute, which draws directly on special operations training, at least the methods, and it applies them to priests and their work in parishes. Lieutenant Colonel Irwin, how did you and your colleagues come up with the realization that this kind of support and training was needed? And what is the gap in priestly formation that St. Sebastian Institute is designed to fill?
4: Absolutely. So, you know, we're in our first year here. So we've got actually someone who was a cadet at West Point when I was a teacher back there, Major Louis Tabirki. And he just sort of sua sponte made this happen, you know, last summer. You know, but he and I had talked about this. Numerous people, I think, had conversations, you know, with him over the time. And that is how complicated and how challenging it is to be a priest, especially in the world today, in the information age, with the accessibility, with all the information, with all the noise. You know, not only are you ultimately responsible for all of your parishioners' souls, right, but you have got a full-time staff, often a small team, you've got a part-time staff, and then you have the ministry leaders who are what I would just kind of call super volunteers, and then you have just the entire parish. Think about the challenges, you know, that you face when you're leading that many people. And when you think about West Point, for example, and that's where, you know, Louis and I both attended, we take 4 years to learn leadership at a young age, to be prepared, you know, to be able to lead potentially in a combat zone, but if not, still just leading young men and women. And so this is the very intentional effort and process that the military applies to developing leaders, because we know how critically important it is to get that training. And, you know, so we just, as we talked to more and more priests, we heard, you know, over and over again of like, boy, I could really benefit from some more leadership development training. And so that's a lot of what we're doing. We're bringing a lot of the principles from the military that the military has honed and developed over hundreds of years about how to lead. Obviously, a lot of them transfer and some of them don't, but like we're spending time in conversations with priests. And then more importantly than just the conversations and the intellectual work of what does it mean to lead is the experiential part. And this is where, you know, Louis, who is, you know, a Green Beret, has taken a lot of the principles from Robin Sage, you know, which is the culminating exercise that, you know, a soldier participates in before earning that Green Beret. And we have the pastor stress test. We have different things where they are practicing leadership in real time to really supplement the intellectual leadership development that they get from the classroom setting with us, where we're engaging with them on how to lead themselves first, how to lead other people, how to lead teams, starting with an understanding of why is leadership so complicated in the world today.
0: I always say, Lieutenant Colonel, and I've said this for years, probably decades now, every young man in seminary should have to be a chaplain for a limited amount of time, because I think it teaches you, I mean, just hanging out with groups of, you know, Marines or firemen, there's a fraternity and a brotherhood that really is only taught in that surrounding that I don't think they get in seminary. Tell me how the St. Sebastian Institute reaches out to priests to perhaps inspire them to become chaplains and maybe to fulfill this long-held wish that I've personally had for our priests.
4: Yeah, I think you're spot on. You know, the idea of taking a young man, you know, who's been formed and developed, and obviously the church does such a great job, you know, in the seminaries with the formation and understanding salvation history and the history of the Catholic Church and all that, which is so important. But like, there's also this idea of like the fraternity and relating to people they're going to have to do in their parishes. And look, some people are natural at that. They have a gift, you know, God has blessed them with the ability to do that naturally. But the reality is for a lot of people, to include a lot of us who go to West Point, this has to be learned. It's a skill set that needs to be learned and practiced and honed before you get into a combat zone or before you get handed the keys to a parish. I absolutely agree, you know, with what you said. You know, a big part of what we do, because, you know, Archbishop Broglio has really blessed our efforts, you know, and is a big believer in what we're doing. We know that there are a lot of priests, a lot of young men who actually would make great chaplains.
0: Yep.
4: And they would make people who would serve, you know, great in the military. It doesn't mean that you need to do it for a full career. But part of this is to expose more young men and more priests to what the military is. And it might be something that they might want to do with at least, you know, again, a part of their priesthood. Look, it doesn't mean that you need to do it for, you know, your full life.
0: I have seen it. I'm sure you have too. I've seen it in action. I mean, former chaplains. I mean, Father Jerry Murray, who's often on this show, was just on earlier. Father Jerry was a Navy chaplain. A dear friend of mine, Father Jim Gould in Virginia, another amazing priest, one of the best recruitment leaders in the Arlington Diocese when they were ordaining 19 and 20 guys a year. Father Jim Gould, also a chaplain. There is something taught in the fraternity of men, and that warrior spirit doesn't mean killer, but it's a warrior spirit of defending what's right that carries and bleeds over into their priesthood, which benefits everybody. So, Lieutenant Colonel Mike Irwin, I thank you for what you're doing. We will leave it there. Thank you for your service. And for more information on the work of St. Sebastian Institute and how you can help, visit stsebastianinstitute.org.
4: Thank you so much, Raymond. I really appreciate it.
0: Thank you. My pleasure. And a blessed Memorial Day to all of you watching, especially those of you who've lost loved ones, who've given up, really, the ultimate sacrifice for all of us. That is all the time we have for now. Be sure to catch us next week. Until then, we'll be scouting the world over for all that is seen and unseen. On behalf of the staff and crew of EWTN News, thanks for watching. See you next time. Bye now.

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8: This is Franciscan Media's Saint of the Day for May 24th. Today we celebrate Saint Mary Magdalene de Pazzi. During her 41 years, Mary Magdalene de Pazzi was in such close union with God that she is called the ecstatic saint, but she also knew times of spiritual dryness. Born in Florence in 1566, Catherine de Pazzi entered the local Carmelite convent at 16, taking the name Sister Mary Magdalene. After only 1 year, she became critically ill. Death seemed near, so her superiors let her make her profession of vows from a cot in the chapel. Immediately after, she fell into an ecstasy that lasted some hours. The ecstasies, repeated after she received communion on the following 40 mornings, were rich experiences of union with God. To preserve the revelations, Mary Magdalene dictated her prayer experiences over the next 6 years to her sister secretaries. Her words filled five large volumes of books that recorded ecstasies as well as long periods of trial. Mary Magdalene endured violent temptations and great physical suffering. She died in 1607 and was canonized in 1669. There's more about the saints, along with inspiration and Catholic resources, at our website, saintoftheday.org. From Franciscan Media, this has been Saint of the Day.
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12: Family, a prayer that we pray together is a powerful prayer. So please pray together with me our EWTN family prayer. for those who struggle with alcoholism. Almighty and ever-living God, we thank you for the gift of life. We pray for those who struggle with alcoholism. Bring people into their lives to befriend and guide them. Heal the wounds of the past and give them gifts of prayer so that they may find their consolation and refuge in you. For our hearts are restless until they rest in you. Heal them in mind and body and soul, giving them freedom from their addiction. Show them the way and lead them to life. Through Christ our Lord. Amen.
0: Behold the Lamb of God, who takes away the sins of the world. Take this, all of you, and eat of it, for this is my body, which will be given up for you. Take this, all of you, and drink from it, for this is the chalice of my blood. Do this in memory of me.
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ourselves to celebrate the sacred mysteries. I confess to Almighty God and to you, my brothers and sisters, that I have greatly sinned in my thoughts and in my words, in what I have done and what I have failed to do, through my most grievous fault. Therefore I ask Blessed Mary, ever Virgin, and saints, and you, my brothers and sisters, to pray for me to the Lord. May Almighty God have mercy on us, forgive us our sins,

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Pour out, we pray, the gifts of the Holy Spirit across the face of the earth. And with the divine grace that was at work when the gospel was first proclaimed, fill now once more the hearts of believers. Through our Lord Jesus Christ, your Son, who lives and reigns with you in the unity of the Holy Spirit, God forever and ever.

A reading from the Acts of the Apostles. When the time for Pentecost was fulfilled, they were all in one place together. And suddenly there came from the sky a noise like a strong driving wind, and it filled the entire house into which they were. Then there appeared to them tongues as of fire, which parted and came to rest on each one of them. And they were all filled with the Holy Spirit, and began to speak in different tongues, as the Spirit enabled them to proclaim. Now there were devout Jews from every nation under heaven staying in Jerusalem. At this sound, they gathered in a large crowd, but they were confused because each one heard them speaking in his own language. They were astounded, and in amazement, they asked, "Are not all these people who are speaking Galileans? Then how does each of us hear them in his native language? We are Parthians, Medes, and Elamites, inhabitants of Mesopotamia, Judea, and Cappadocia, Pontus and Asia, Phrygia and Pamphylia, Egypt, and the districts of Libya near Cyrene, as well as travelers from Rome, both Jews and converts to Judaism, Cretans and Arabs. Yet we hear them speaking in our own tongues of the mighty acts of God." The word of the Lord. Amen.

A reading from the first letter of St. Paul to the Corinthians. Brothers and sisters, no one can say Jesus is Lord except by the Holy Spirit. There are different kinds of spiritual gifts, but the same Spirit. There are different forms of service, but the same Lord. There are different workings, but the same God, who produces all of them in everyone. To each individual, the manifestation of the Spirit is given for some benefit. As a body is one, though it has many parts, and all the parts of the body, though many, are one body, so also Christ. For in one Spirit we were all baptized into one body, whether Jews or Greeks, slaves or free persons, and we are all given to drink of one Spirit. The word of the Lord.

On the evening of that first day of the week, when the doors were locked where the disciples were, for fear of the Jews, Jesus came and stood in their midst and said to them, "Peace be with you." When he had said this, he showed them his hands and his side. The disciples rejoiced when they saw the Lord. Jesus said to them again, "Peace be with you.

to them. Receive the Holy Spirit. Whose sins you forgive are forgiven them, and whose sins you retain are retained.

I am a gardener, and I, this year, unlike last year, I was able to get my seeds and my plants in on time. And we had kind of a dry spell, and I would water those plants and things, but they just kind of seemed to be just kind of stagnant. They weren't really growing. They weren't really prospering. They were just kind of standing there, turning a little bit yellow, in fact, because it was dry and it was hot. It was getting hotter here. The summer was coming. But then the last few days, we've had this beautiful rain, gentle most of the times. And those plants have flourished. They've grown twice as large. They're a vibrant green. They're happy. And it's an app symbol, as is often used, of the Holy Spirit, the symbol of water. In fact, in today's Office of Readings, we had a reading from Saint Irenaeus. He was an early Christian, a doctor of the church. He knew Saint Polycarp, who knew Saint John the Apostle, so very early on. And he wrote about how you have this flower, but it doesn't really become one until water is added to it. Then it could become one lump of dough, becomes one, just like the Holy Spirit is what unites us. And as I've said before, I've been all over the world in many places, but you always feel at home when you come to the Catholic Mass because we're all one. We're brothers and sisters, literally, that we experience that. So it's that heavenly water, the Holy Spirit, that does that to us, that unites us so deeply. But then he also used an image of a tree, a waterless tree, that's just kind of there, and it's not bearing any fruit. It can't bear any fruit unless it gets this heavenly rainfall that comes from above. And then it can bear an abundant fruit. And you know, there's no such thing as a Christian without the Holy Spirit. That we are made Christians by the work of the Holy Spirit. When we were baptized, we were changed ontologically in our very being. We became something much greater because of what the Holy Spirit has done in us and is doing in us. And in confirmation, even more so, those abundant gifts of the Holy Spirit have been poured upon us. Jesus himself used this symbol of water in his own preaching about the Holy Spirit. And so you remember his words to the Samaritan woman in John chapter 4. And he says, "The water I'm going to give you is for one to receive and never thirst again." And it's going to well up to eternal life. And then in John chapter 7, it was a Feast of Tabernacles. On the last and the greatest day of that feast that was celebrated, there was this water ceremony where water was taken from the spring Gishon and it was poured out on the altar. And in the midst of that, Jesus says, "If anyone thirsts, let him come to me and drink. Streams of living water will flow from within him." And St. John, commenting on that, he says, he was speaking of the Holy Spirit that was going to be given. So this is the Holy Spirit. Another early Christian and teacher, catechist, St. Cyril of Jerusalem, he spoke of this using the same symbol of water. He says, just like when the rain comes down and it has different effects, it's the same rain, the same water that comes, but it adapts itself to the needs. For my case, for my peas or my peppers or my tomatoes, each of them needs different nutrients, right, to thrive and to flourish. Well, the Holy Spirit, he says, does the same thing, that he adapts himself to our particular needs in order that we're going to bear even more abundant fruit.
that is the same Holy Spirit. We drink of the same Spirit, but he has the effects that we need, adapting himself and our particular needs. St. Paul spoke of that in today's second reading, where he says we were all given to drink of the one Spirit. We were in the one Spirit, we were all baptized into one body. This flour was made one lump of dough by the Holy Spirit, if you will, and we were all given to drink of the one Spirit. But he also says to each individual, that's each one of us, the manifestation of the Spirit is given for some benefit. You see, God is giving us himself, his very life, his very divine life, for our benefit, but also to benefit the whole church. So we benefit from this gift. We exchange gifts, and it's a way in which we're showing, I'm not just going to selfishly grasp to myself, but I'm going to sacrifice something to give it to you for your benefit. And we can give temporal gifts, you know, things of this earth, but they're passing. But God gives us the very gift of himself in the Holy Spirit that enlarges our whole being, that enriches us. So we need to know about the Holy Spirit, and all that we can learn, we should learn. But even more, we need to invoke him daily, to invite the Holy Spirit to come and to enkindle in our hearts this fire of his love, this divine love. We share in the love of Jesus for the Father by the Holy Spirit. We are given this abundant life that he came to give us by the work of the Holy Spirit. And so each of us, St. Paul says, the manifestation of the Spirit is given for some benefit. Maybe reflect on that today. And don't have a false humility that says, well, I have nothing to offer. No, you're a child of God. You have the Holy Spirit alive, and you're a temple of the Holy Spirit. God's given you a gift for your benefit, but also for the benefit of others, for the church, really for the whole world. What are some of the gifts that you have that the Holy Spirit has given to you? And to use those, there's a variety of gifts, of course, but we're one body, we drink of the one Spirit, and yet God is using each of us in our own particular circumstances, our own time and history. You know, I remember my father would say that he thought he grew up in the best time. Well, in many ways it was, but not in every way. And God has put us here at this time in history, 2026. And he's given us one Spirit to drink for our benefit, but also for the benefit of the church, the benefit of the whole world. Part of that is our own prayer life. Part of it is how we interact with others, the example that we show, the words that we say, the things we do, the things we don't do, the talents and gifts, the interests that we have, that for me it's like gardening. Maybe that's some way that I can preach the gospel there too, but of course primarily in proclaiming the gospel as a priest. So reflect upon that today. What are some of the gifts that you have that God has given to you? That is for your benefit, that's benefited you, that you enjoy these things, but they're also for the benefit of others. Pope St. John Paul II said that when he gives the gift of the Holy Spirit was to cross this distance, as it were, between God and man. He's giving us his very life out of his love for us. So I love that image of water that we can reflect upon today, but also he comes as tongues of fire today. And so this image of fire, I like the story that was told of a family, and the father decided he didn't want to go to church anymore.
So the mother and the children, they would go to church, they would go to Mass. And the priest said, "So where's your husband?" "Well, he decided he doesn't want to come to church anymore." So one night, the priest comes to visit their home, and the father is there sitting before the fireplace. And so the priest just quietly sits down next to him, looking at the fire. And then he reaches in and he takes one of the sticks that's burning in the fire, and he pulls it aside from the rest. And for a while, that stick is burning, but then it gets cooler and cooler, and eventually it goes out. And it's smoke. And then he just quietly went and he took that stick and he put it back in the fire. And now it's ablaze again. And then he's leaving. And the man says, "Well, thank you, Father, for your fiery sermon. I will be back to church next Sunday." You see, that we need to come to church, because there's an outpouring of the Holy Spirit. The gifts that are placed upon the altar, I will have the epiclesis and invoking the Holy Spirit. He's the one that transforms those gifts into the very body and blood of the Lord. As I, who have been ordained, repeat the words of Jesus, invoking the Holy Spirit, and those gifts are transformed. And we, in receiving those gifts, are ourselves transformed. That fire grows in us. You know, Mother Angelica's favorite passage was 2 Corinthians 3:18, where it says, St. Paul says, we're being transformed from glory to glory into the image of the Lord by the work of the Holy Spirit. That's the good news. We're actually being changed. Transformed, transfigured. Every time we encounter the Lord, every time new gifts of the Holy Spirit are given to us in prayer, we're given new gifts of the Holy Spirit. Every sacrament, new and outpouring of the Holy Spirit. Any work of charity that we might do, any way in which we're striving to do God's will. Mother said, we don't understand the value of one more act of love of God, one more thought about God, one more prayer. We don't understand the value of that. So, my dear people, we need to know about the Holy Spirit. Today, let us especially invoke the Holy Spirit to come afresh, to come anew upon each of us individually. To each individual, the manifestation of the Spirit is given for some benefit. And let's pray that two is that prayer that we often pray says, renew the face of the earth through these transmissions that are covering the whole planet. And this live Mass is on all of our transmissions, all over the world, every continent of the world. We pray that the Holy Spirit may renew the face of the earth and bring all of those gifts, love, joy, peace, all of the gifts of the fruits of the Holy Spirit, that we might see those more abundantly. For we were all given to drink of the one Spirit.

0: I believe in one God, the Father Almighty, maker of heaven and earth, of all things visible and invisible. I believe in one Lord Jesus Christ, the only begotten Son of God, born of the Father before all ages, God from God, light from light, true God from true God, begotten, not made, consubstantial with the Father. Through him all things were made. For us men and for our salvation, he came down from heaven, and by the Holy Spirit was incarnate of the Virgin Mary and became man. For our sake he was crucified under Pontius Pilate, he suffered death and was buried, and rose again on the third day in accordance with the Scriptures. He ascended into heaven and is seated at the right hand of the Father. He will come again in glory to judge the living and the dead, and his kingdom will have no end. I believe in the Holy Spirit, the Lord, the giver of life, who proceeds from the Father and the Son, who with the Father and the Son is adored and glorified, who has spoken through the prophets. I believe in one holy, Catholic, and apostolic church. I confess one baptism for the forgiveness of sins, and I look forward to the resurrection of the dead and the life of the world to come. On this day of joy, when the Holy Spirit descended upon the apostles gathered in the upper room with the Blessed Virgin Mary, let us pray that God will continue to send forth the Spirit and make all things new.
1: For the Church, that its members may use their various gifts and talents to build a better world, we pray to the Lord. That by the outpouring of the Holy Spirit, Christians throughout the world might be reconciled to one another and our divisions brought to an end, so that Christ might gather us together in the unity of his kingdom. We pray to the Lord. That the Holy Spirit, who gives life, may breathe over our nation and create a new culture of life that welcomes the stranger, feeds the poor, and cherishes every child, born and unborn. We pray to the Lord. That young people will be strengthened in their virtue of chastity, living as true temples of the Holy Spirit. We pray to the Lord. For the dead, that through the infinite merits of Christ's sacrifice, they may be awakened to the glorious vision of the resurrection. We pray to the Lord.
0: God our Father, in the beginning you created the universe, and in the fullness of time you created all things anew in Christ. Send forth, we pray, your Spirit upon the whole world, and make new all that has grown old under the burden of sin and death, through Christ our Lord.
2: Amen.

Son, the Holy Spirit may reveal to us more abundantly the hidden mystery of this sacrifice, and graciously lead us into all truth.

To you, therefore, most merciful Father, we make humble prayer and petition through Jesus Christ, your Son, our Lord, that you accept and bless these gifts, these offerings, these holy and unblemished sacrifices, which we offer you firstly for your holy Catholic Church. Be pleased to grant her peace, to guard, unite, and govern her throughout the whole world. Together with your servant, Leo, our Pope, and Stephen, our Bishop, and all those who hold to the truth and on the Catholic and Apostolic faith. Remember, Lord, your servants. And all gathered here whose faith and devotion are known to you. For them we offer you this sacrifice of praise, or they offer it for themselves and all who are dear to them, for the redemption of their souls and hope of health and well-being, and paying their homage to you, the eternal God, living and true. Celebrating the most sacred day of Pentecost, on which the Holy Spirit appeared to the apostles in tongues of fire, and in communion with those whose memory we venerate, especially the glorious ever-Virgin Mary, Mother of our God and Lord Jesus Christ, and blessed Joseph, her spouse, your blessed apostles and martyrs, Peter and Paul, Andrew, James, John, Thomas, James, Philip, Bartholomew, Matthew, Simon, and Jude, Linus, Cletus, Clement, Sixtus, Cornelius, Cyprian, Lawrence, Chrysogonus, John and Paul, Cosmas and Damian, and all your saints. We ask that through their merits and prayers and all things we may be defended by your protecting help. Therefore, Lord, we pray graciously accept this oblation of our service out of your whole family, order our days in your peace, and command that we be delivered from eternal damnation and counted among the flock of those you've chosen. Be pleased, O God, we pray, to bless, acknowledge, and approve this offering in every respect. Make it spiritual and acceptable, so that it may become for us the body and blood of your most beloved Son, our Lord Jesus Christ. On the day before he was to suffer, he took bread in his holy and venerable hands, and with eyes raised to heaven, to you, O God, his almighty Father, giving you thanks, he said the blessing, broke the bread, and gave it to his disciples, saying, take this, all of you, and eat of it,

In a similar way, when supper was ended, he took this precious chalice in his holy and venerable hands, and once more giving you thanks, he said the blessing, and gave the chalice to his disciples, saying, Take this, all of you, and drink from it, for this is the chalice of my blood, the blood of the new and eternal covenant, which will be poured out for you and for many

Therefore, Lord, as we celebrate the memorial of the Blessed Passion, the resurrection from the dead, and the glorious ascension into heaven of Christ, your Son, our Lord, we, your servants and your holy people, offer to your glorious majesty from the gifts that you have given us, this pure victim, this holy victim, this spotless victim, the holy bread of eternal life and the chalice of everlasting salvation. Be pleased to look upon these offerings with a serene and kindly countenance, and to accept them as once you were pleased to accept the gifts of your servant Abel the Just, the sacrifice of Abraham, our father in faith, and the offering of your high priest Melchizedek, a holy sacrifice, a spotless victim. In humble prayer we ask you, Almighty God, command that these gifts be borne by the hands of your holy angel to your altar on high in the sight of your divine majesty, so that all of us, through this participation at the altar, receive the most holy body and blood of your Son, may be filled with every grace and heavenly blessing. Remember also, Lord, your servants who have gone before us with the sign of faith and rest in the sleep of peace. Grant them, O Lord, we pray, and all who sleep in Christ, a place of refreshment, light, and peace. To us also, your servants, who those sinners hope in your abundant mercies, graciously grant some share and fellowship with your holy apostles and martyrs, with John the Baptist, Stephen, Matthias, Barnabas, Ignatius, Alexander, Marcellinus, Peter, Felicity, Perpetua, Agatha, Lucy, Agnes, Cecilia, Anastasia, and all your saints. Admit us, we beseech you, into their company, not weighing our merits, but granting us your pardon through Christ our Lord, through whom you continue to make all these good things, O Lord. You sanctify them, fill them with life, bless them, and bestow them upon us. Through him and with him and in him, O God, almighty Father, in the unity of the Holy Spirit,

At the Savior's command, informed by divine teaching, we dare to say, Our Father, who art in heaven, hallowed be thy name. Thy kingdom come, thy will be done, on earth as it is in heaven. Give us this day our daily bread, and forgive us our trespasses, as we forgive those who trespass against us. And lead us not into temptation, but deliver us from evil. Deliver us, Lord, we pray, from every evil. Graciously grant peace in our days, that by the help of your mercy we may be always free from sin and safe from all distress, as we await the blessed hope and the coming of our Savior, Jesus Christ. Lord Jesus Christ, who said to your apostles, Peace I leave you, my peace I give you, look not on our sins, but on the faith of your church, and graciously grant her peace and unity in accordance with your will, who live and reign forever and ever. Amen.

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1: For those who cannot now receive Jesus in the Blessed Sacrament, we offer the following prayer. Eternal Father, I offer up to Thee my intellect, that it may learn to know Thee alone. Sweetest Jesus, I offer up to Thee my memory, that it may remember Thee alone. Holy Spirit, Spirit of charity, I offer up to Thee my will, that Thou mayest enkindle and warm it by Thy divine love. Adorn my soul with Thy seven gifts, and let me become Thy pure temple. Fill me with Thy grace, and prepare my heart to receive spiritually my God. Jesus, my God, as I am unable to receive Thee sacramentally, do Thou receive me into Thy heart, and unite me so perfectly with it that nothing may ever be able to separate me, even for a moment, from Thee. Engulf my misery and my nothingness in the abyss of Thy mercy, that I, changed into Thee, may henceforth live only for Thee, by Thee, and in Thee. Come, therefore, Thou, my only satisfaction, come to take possession of this heart, which belongs to Thee, and cannot live one moment without Thee. Amen.

your church. Safeguard, we pray, the grace you have given, that the gift of the Holy Spirit poured out upon her may retain all its force, and that this spiritual food may gain her abundance of eternal redemption. Through Christ.

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1: 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And that's our mission. As members of the body of Christ, we are called to proclaim his gospel to every nation. We are called to follow Jesus and to love him and serve him and work with him to create from out of the world's many peoples one single family of God.
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This wasn't the way I'd chosen to come back to the home I'd grown up in to say goodbye, but my daughter Sally was having another baby, so I took my grandson David with me. Brian, my son-in-law, had said to me, "Liz, the doctor can't seem to get Sally's blood pressure down. Do you want me to come?" I asked. "No, but what to do about David?" My mind scurried around lists, packing, and planning. "Brian, could I take him with me? He's been promised that someday he could visit Mama Lean in her home where she lived before she came to stay with us. But now, left unsaid was the fact that this would be the last opportunity. We had brought Mama Lean, David's baby name for his great-grandma Arlene, home for burial in March. But David had stayed with his daddy, and there wouldn't be another time. And so it had been decided. David brought along Lammy, a suitcase, and a bulging backpack of toys without which he could not live. He had chattered the entire way about the cows in the field. Do cows get sore throats when they stand in the rain? And about the hills. Why is the ground growing? Can we stop in heaven and pick up Mama Lean? She wants to go home so much. I answered as best I could. In the almost 4 years my mother had lived with us, David and she had formed a strong bond. As his great-grandmother grew more infirm, David, unasked, assumed small responsibilities. He gave her a sturdy little arm when she walked. He bent, lifted, fetched. In return, she told stories, played old maid, and recited nursery rhymes. He knew that Mama Lean was in heaven, but could not understand why we didn't bring her home for a visit. "You mustn't think she's unhappy, David. She is surrounded with love and beauty, and her legs won't hurt anymore. We are the ones who are unhappy because we miss her." My little car angled into my old hometown. This was home. The streets lay in precise patterns. The church steeples were at exact intervals. A smile tugged at the corner of my mouth. I'd had a wonderful childhood. Secure and happy, I'd survived the rigors of puberty and school and made a good marriage. All right here. I drove right through the center of town just to make sure nothing had changed. Pickering's Jewelry was still on the right. The chiming clock was in position on the tower at the bank corner, and Roman's Furniture was across the street where it belonged. The old Moffat house on Market and College Streets was resplendent in a new coat of white paint. A stranger, who could that be, sat on the wraparound porch in the shade of the ancient rock maple growing smack on the corner. As a first grader, I had dawdled on the way home from school to choose the prettiest of the fallen leaves and take them home to Mother. Then Mother would get out her best cut glass fruit bowl and place it on the dining room table to fill with leaves. It became a yearly ritual. The car turned the corner and I saw my old home. Pink primroses blanketed the ground beside the driveway. The porch swing Daddy had made when I was in high school moved in a sluggish breeze in front of the white curtained living room window. It was my house for a few days yet. A precious few days. The papers hadn't yet been signed. I then stopped in dismay beside the rose bed. Weeds choked the roots at ground level, and the leaves were tattered and faded, needing attention. Mother would have been horrified, and I felt like crying. Somehow instead I laughed, remembering the five-year-old who still bore scars from that rose bed after getting into a head-first one hot summer afternoon learning to ride my first two-wheeled bike. I could almost feel the sting of disinfectant Mother applied as she told me, "Sometimes the most important learnings in life begin with pain, but no pain lasts forever." It was even harder than I thought to walk into Mother's empty home. The house would not feel quite so abandoned with a five-year-old

residence, so I was glad I had brought David. We ate a bowl of soup, took baths in the old-fashioned clawfoot tub, and David was asleep in the back bedroom almost before he finished saying his prayers. The whole house would have to be gone through room by room, cupboard by cupboard, drawer by drawer. A feeling of invading Mother's privacy filled me with a sick dread. Everything had to be tagged either for the van to take back home with me or to be sold at public auction. Tears welled in my eyes. I could close my eyes and remember roller skating around the dining room table one cold, bitter cold and endless winter. The swing where Edward and I had first kissed. Sell it all? And yet, what else could I do? Life had carried me in another direction. It was then the phone rang, and it was Edward. Oh, you got there. Is David down for the night? Look, we don't have to sell the house. We've been through this before. We could always rent it to some nice elderly schoolmarm. Or we can just let it sit, Edward said. Well, maybe we could retire there. Would you like that? My eyes filled with tears again. He was such a nice man. In the morning, I settled David on the glass-enclosed back porch with his toy trucks. Then, with my jaw hardened into a grim line, I began. I worked from the front of the house to the back, filling plastic bags, boxes, sorting, tagging, discarding. At 10, I went outside and dusted the roses, regretting that I didn't have time to pull weeds and work up the soil. During the week, every item I picked up held sentimental value. Decisions were difficult, and by the end of each day, I worked automatically, trying not to think. I still had not gotten to the neglected rose bed, and still had not called the real estate agent. Each evening at bedtime, I fought fatigue while tucking David in and listening to his prayers. And every night he included Mameline in his routine God blesses. How come heaven's so far away? He asked one night. Tell you what, tomorrow we'll take some flowers to the place where her body is resting. So in the cool of the early morning, when the sun was just beginning to spread itself across the horizon, we dug up one of Mameline's own miniature rose bushes from the backyard, the one that looked the least dead, and carried it to the cemetery. Together we planted the tiny bush, and then I sat tailor-fashioned on the grass and pulled David into my lap. I guided his finger while we traced the words, Arlene D. Wilson, born March 9, 1919, died March 21, 1996. A frown furrowed David's brow. I don't like her under the ground, he said. It's just her body that's under the ground. She's already given us the important part of herself. Those things we'll remember forever. Her soul, the spark of life that God gave her when she was born, he's taken back to heaven with him. That night, I sat on the porch swing after David was asleep. Life was so complicated. Here was I where it all began. I seemed to all of a sudden have grown up. It sounded ridiculous considering I'm 60, but maybe none of us ever grows up until our mothers die. And maybe, no matter how old we are, in some hidden protected place deep inside, as long as we still have mothers, we remain children. My eyes stung with sudden tears. Without knowing it, I always counted on this house. The pattern and shape of my life had been woven around the contours of the house. The prospective buyer had three children. Until this particular minute, I'd looked upon that fact with apprehension. They might rollerblade on the beautiful hardwood floors, or paint the woodwork some outlandish color, or tear at Mother's rose bushes. Well, I could always take home a few of Mother's favorite bushes and transplant them in my own garden. And so what if the children roller skated? Hadn't I done the same thing? And throughout the years, the house had spread loving, sheltering arms around us all and kept us warm and dry and happy.
But when I sold the house, there'd be no longer any reason to come back. I would be an outsider. The phone rang again. "Edward," I said, "I was just sitting in our swing remembering. Life's been good, hasn't it?" "And it keeps getting better, Liz. In the morning, you can tell David that he has a baby sister, Elizabeth." A hand went to my heart. She called her Elizabeth. How wonderful. What an honor. "Sally will call you tomorrow with the details, but I wanted to be the first to tell you. Elizabeth Arlene." Well, it appeared I was going to cry once more. Mother had wanted so badly to live to see the baby, and now she was going to be named for both of us. I took a breath. I called the real estate office this afternoon and told them to go ahead with the sale. And then I promised myself that in the morning I would go to work on the rose bed. It would be the last thing I could do for Mother. At least I could carry the memory of her rose bed as she always kept it. And surprisingly, there was consolation in the thought that memories were perfect. Memories never change. The house in town would remain alive, as with the rose bed, but inside me rather than outside, and that would be enough. And in my mind, sharp and clear as sunlight on marble, for one incredible second, I saw myself in the order of the generations. Smiling, I lifted my own face to the heavens, and I was comforted.

0: Thank you for joining us on Stories from the Heart. Today's story, All Our Worldly Goods, was written by Marilyn Gardiner and published in St. Anthony Messenger. 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I'm Sandra McDevitt. May God bless the rest of your day.
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8: And welcome once again to EWTN's Bookmark. I'm Doug Keck, your host, our guest author, new to the show, Dr. Matthew Wiseman, and his book is The Two Jerusalems, My Conversion from the Messianic Movement to the Catholic Church, published by our good friends over at Ignatius Press, naturally available through our EWTN religious catalog, and welcome to Bookmark. People would have saw you on with Father Mitch talking about this. The Two Jerusalems, why are there two Jerusalems?
9: Well, St. Paul talks about the two Jerusalems, the Jerusalem in Israel on Mount Zion, and then the Jerusalem above, which is the true Jerusalem, the spiritual Jerusalem that Christ incarnates.
8: Okay. Now, you weren't Catholic and then became Messianic and then became Catholic. You were Protestant, right?
9: Yes, sir.
8: Okay. So, and you were in, like, Midland, Texas, right? or you jumped around in a couple of places, but you ended up, basically, and you go through that in the book, that time period. Mm-hmm. But how does one go from being part of the local Baptist community to getting involved with Messianic Judaism? And what is the attraction for someone like yourself or your family who might have gotten involved?
9: Well, the way we got involved was we first got out of the Baptist church. My parents really wanted to have the family kept together. And at the time, the fashion in Baptist churches was really to split everyone
8: up. Right, the way they separate out by the children and the women and the men. Okay.
9: That's right. And you had always had that for Sunday school, but they were starting to even do children's church, and the family was never together. And my parents really wanted to keep us together for both. And so
8: was that a general thing for the Baptist church, or was that just that particular pastor and that particular church at the time?
9: It was sort of the thing to do at the time in the big popular Baptist church.
8: Okay,
9: the smaller, more traditional ones didn't do it so much. But
8: I see. Kind of like the church movements that would come out, and this would be the new way we have to do things. Now, you talk about the idea of the believer baptism.
9: Yes.
8: because they talk about in the story here, I guess, about the idea like, well, I was when were you saved? I was baptized. Was it Rich Mullins or something like that?
9: Yeah.
8: And the whole idea of no, you weren't saved when you were baptized. You made that decision to be saved, and the baptism is only showing you that you've already made that decision, right?
9: That's right.
8: Rather than a Catholic understanding of it.
9: That's right. The Baptist understanding is not that baptism is a sacrament which saves you. It's a symbol that you've been saved, mm-hmm. that you've put your faith in Jesus.
8: What was your earliest encounter with Catholicism you talk about here in the book?
9: My earliest encounters with Catholicism were all sort of, well, there were a lot of glancing blows early on. I had relatives who were Catholic and went to some sort of family funerals and things like that. I had a neighbor who was a very devout
8: Catholic
9: lady. Oh,
8: right, the woman,
9: lady.
8: Right, yes.
9: Yes, ma'am.
8: Right.
9: Yes, sir. She was a wonderful older lady.
8: And, Mrs. Muller.
9: Mrs. Miller.
8: Mueller or Muller, yeah.
9: They pronounced it Miller, so.
8: Miller? Oh, you're kidding. It looks like Mueller.
9: It does look like Mueller.
8: Right.
9: But also, I was a big reader, and I was very excited about what I call my first Catholic influence is C.S. Lewis. He wouldn't call himself
8: Catholic.
9: No, he's Anglo-Catholic,
8: but, I guess.
9: But he's,
8: compared
9: to a Baptist, he was very Catholic.
8: Right.
9: And reading The Lion, the Witch, and the Wardrobe was the first book that I read by myself, you know. Right. Not just reading sort of a page at a time with Mom.
8: Right.
9: And so I read that, and it the way I describe it is it painted the murals on the walls of my mind. Mm-hmm. I find my world is very C.S. Lewis colored.
8: Right. You also then read Tolkien?
9: Yes, of course, of course.
8: Now, what is you have a rare copy, I don't know if you still have it, of Boxen?
9: Boxen. It's the stories that C.S. Lewis wrote when he was a child. And so there are talking animal stories about a fictional island off the coast of India.
8: Mm-hmm. Now, you say here, we Baptists thought of Catholicism as more a cultural quirk than a serious theological position. What do you mean?
9: Well, to a Baptist who grew up in a very Baptist environment before we were all living our lives online, there wasn't internet, but mm-hmm. but it was not sort of a major part of our lives. In that world, we thought, obviously, if you read the Bible, you would be Baptist. If you just paid any attention, mm-hmm. you would agree with us. Or maybe another Protestant. We could see, all right, if you wanted to be Presbyterian or Lutheran, that might make sense. That might make some sense. But we thought that Scripture was clear and that it agreed with us, obviously. Mm-hmm. And so Catholicism was something that was, you must only believe it because you grew up that way. You couldn't seriously.
8: That's what you mean by
9: position.
8: Culturally.
9: That's right.
8: Almost
9: that's
8: like Judaism in many cases.
9: Sure. Yeah.
8: A lot of people, cultural Judaism is people they don't necessarily go to synagogue or anything, but they still see themselves as culturally Jewish. Now you talk about also something here in that you got into fiction writing.
9: Yes.
8: Is that something you
9: age.
8: Still do? I'm assuming this isn't fiction.
9: No, that's not fiction. I still try my hand at fiction. I've not published anything, but I'm always messing around and
8: What kind of genre are you working in fiction?
9: I just finished writing a fairy tale for my two oldest boys, but I've also written.
8: So you were impacted by Lewis, or
9: of course,
8: sent by
9: of course
8: kids.
9: That. Well, this one's actually a little bit more influenced by his mentor George MacDonald.
8: Okay,
9: his influence. Yeah.
8: Right, exactly. Yeah. Now let me ask you: you talk about the thing that had happened, with house churches and the idea of planting churches, which is kind of strange for Catholics. We don't really think of it that way.
9: Sure.
8: What is a house church, and how does one get involved, and how did your family? And why did they get involved with planting churches?
9: So a house church is just a church in your house. Mm-hmm. Beyond that, they vary in form. Some of them look like you've gone to a Southern Baptist church that happens to be at someone's house.
8: Okay.
9: Sometimes they're more informal and sort of almost around the dinner table. You're just mm-hmm. reading and talking about the Bible. For us, it was, at the beginning, it was very much a Baptist church service, but in our living room. As we moved more into the Hebrew Roots movement and the Messianic movement, mm-hmm. That started to sort of take different forms. Mm-hmm. But we got into it simply because my parents wanted to keep the family together in church.
8: Right.
9: They didn't want us to be separated into adult church and children's church.
8: But you also indicated that moving around a lot like that, you found disruptive.
9: So we actually always lived in the same town, but we visited different churches around the area to try and find out try and find a church that was doing it the way my parents wanted it done.
8: Right.
9: So that was very disruptive.
8: So we find the church that matches what we believe, basically.
9: That's right.
8: You know, find the pastor who believes what I already believe, and until he doesn't believe what I believe, and then I got to find somebody else.
9: And then we start our own church. Right.
8: So somehow rising oil prices, I guess, made it so you could buy some books. So Eusebius you read, and then Josephus, History of the Jews. How did that impact you, Josephus' work?
9: I found Josephus very dense. I found Josephus, I was probably 11 years old, 12 years old at the time, and I found Josephus mostly impenetrable. Eusebius, I read cover to cover, and I at least felt like I understood it, but it didn't leave much of an impression on me as far as, I didn't come away with an idea about what the church really looked like in the first four centuries.
8: How did you end up in Papua New Guinea?
9: So when we stopped attending the local Baptist church, my parents wanted to find another sort of destination for their tithe. And so they started supporting Bible translators who happened to be, Papua New Guinea has one of the highest densities of languages. And so there are a lot of people there working on translating the Bible into all these different languages.
8: Right.
9: So my parents were supporting some translators there who were translating the Gospel of Mark at the time. And when they finished their first complete book, their first complete gospel, which was Mark, they were having a dedication ceremony. And my parents sort of wrote to them and said, would you like us to come for the dedication? And they said, yes, please. So we spent a few weeks in the jungle of Papua New Guinea down there for the dedication.
8: And how did that impact you or your faith?
9: It was my first time sitting around with translators and listening to the sort of nitty-gritty of Bible translation, and they had all of these problems, and that was fascinating to me, and that really stuck with me, and I ended up pursuing a degree in linguistics in college.
8: Okay.
9: Partly, I think it started a love of translation and language for me.
8: Right. You talk about appropriately our interest in the Hebrew roots movement was brought about by a return to a different kind of roots. And you go on to say, the one commonality of the entire movement is an attempt to frame New Testament Christianity in the Jewish setting of Jesus and the apostles. And its members have concluded that this involves observing the law of Moses, the Torah, in some way.
9: Yes. After that, so what exactly it means to keep the Torah, what exactly it means to keep the law of Moses is heavily disputed in the movement. They have all different ideas of what that means, and should that include the sacrificial laws, and does that include the temple, or is it only everything except the temple? Does that include Jewish oral traditions, or does it not? Everything else is under dispute. But there's some notion that you should be keeping more of this than you would.
8: Well, how monolithic is this movement, would you say?
9: Not at all. It's extremely diverse.
8: Mm-hmm.
9: I organized the book on treating it as two different movements, really. That there's one that's sort of essentially quasi-Protestant, that it's their understanding of how to interpret the Bible is sola scriptura, and it's very individualistic and looks very sort of evangelical Christian.
8: Mm-hmm.
9: And then a second movement, which you could call Messianic Judaism, a belief that the Jewish oral tradition is the lens through which to interpret the Bible, including the New Testament, oddly enough. And that one is, there's a little bit less sort of diversity because there's this unifying idea of Jewish oral tradition, which gives it a little more
8: substance.
9: So would
8: the first one be the idea that the Baptists had not gone far enough in rooting out pagan accretions in the Catholic Middle Ages, so to speak?
9: That's right.
8: So they were looking for the earliest version of the quote-unquote original church, which they saw as a Protestant church.
9: Right.
8: Effectively.
9: But with kosher laws and ritual garments and things like that as well.
8: Now, you say libertarian individualism was a continuous undertone of much of the Hebrew roots movement. How so?
9: Well, the one of the things that really was appealing about this idea was that only God could tell you how to behave, that there's no human authority. And so if you want to learn how to behave in anything, you go to Scripture alone, including the law of Moses. And it gave you a much more comprehensive sort of approach to way of life.
8: Who was Michael Rood?
9: Michael Rood was, there were a lot of odd characters in
8: yeah,
9: the
8: gathered
9: Rood's
8: from
9: movie.
8: This. Yeah.
9: Yes, and he was our first sort of encounter with the Heber Roots movement. So he was a man who
8: was he local to where you were living?
9: No,
8: or
9: we encountered
8: connection?
9: Him through DVDs.
8: He, okay,
9: he
8: that's what it was.
9: Did
8: okay.
9: not live near us.
8: Okay.
9: So, but yeah, he was very much of this sort of sola scriptura route. He associated with a Jewish movement called the Karaites, who also reject Jewish oral tradition and return to the text of the Old Testament alone.
8: Okay. You say, Michael Rooney, a central premise of the video is that Jesus, whom he called by his Aramaic name Yeshua, had fulfilled the spring cycle of feasts.
9: Yes. So,
8: because I noticed the idea of keeping Sukkah, tabernacles, etc., it seems like a big part of this.
9: Yes, it was very much, the calendar was a big deal to us. So, much like in the traditional Christian calendar, you could sort of see Advent and Christmas as one big block, mm-hmm. and then Holy Week and Easter as the other big block of mm-hmm. festivals. Judaism has, or the Old Testament has, two blocks of feasts. There's a big block in spring around Passover, mm-hmm. and then there's a block in the fall around Jewish New Year.
8: So he didn't complete something, or he only completed part of it?
9: So the idea was that he had fulfilled the spring feasts, the ones around Passover, on his first coming, and he was going to fulfill the fall feasts on his second coming.
8: When he comes
9: coming.
8: Back.
9: That's right.
8: Okay. Do you also talk about the difference between Hebrew thinking and Greek thinking?
9: Well, I talk about it as something that I don't think is really accurate, but that was something that we believed in firmly.
8: That's
9: that,
8: what I mean. Okay.
9: Right, right.
8: At
9: that,
8: the time.
9: That we thought the Old Testament had a fundamentally different worldview than other ancient peoples, especially we focused on the Greeks. The Greeks got it all wrong, and that's where Christianity went wrong.
8: Right, so the Greeks had the pagan influence of the Greeks and things like that.
9: Right.
8: And you talk about your observance, the idea, but so did you have tassels and braid hair and stuff? I mean, did you first grow a beard when you first were in the Messianic movement, or?
9: So I never shaved until after I had gotten out of the movement. Mm-hmm. So yes, I let my beard grow naturally, and we had, I had the side curls, the traditional Jewish side curls, and mm-hmm. the tassels on the corners of our garments.
8: So how many people were in whatever locale you might have been in who were participating in this?
9: It was a very sort of amorphous group, so it was really hard to get numbers. It was more than you would expect in Midland, Texas.
8: Yeah. Right.
9: There were a lot of people who associated with us, but some of them also went to a traditional sort of Protestant church on Sundays and then would meet with us on Saturdays, and some were much more sort of traditional Judaism and things like that. So who was in and who was right. out was always a moving target.
8: You say, though, at some point while you were doing this, you called these halcyon days. So there was a period of time of great excitement then, right?
9: Well, it was very exciting. We'd never had a ritual life before.
8: Oh, okay.
9: Now everything that you did had meaning. Before, as a Baptist, you got up and you got dressed in the morning and you brushed your teeth, and that was just, well, you had to do that to get on with your life. And now getting dressed had a blessing with it, and washing your hands had a blessing with it, and eating had a blessing, and it was, everything became ritual and it became meaningful and it became directed towards an eternal end.
8: Right, you talk about in a particular Torah study, I first encountered another book and a set of ideas that were a major theme of the Hebrew Roots Movement. The book was Too Long in the Sun by Richard Reeves, and it claimed that Christianity was overrun with secretly pagan practices that perverted its worship and made it unacceptable to God, according to Deuteronomy.
9: Yes, so...
8: That's when you stopped reading the Chronicles of Narnia?
9: That's right.
8: Like
9: Richard
8: that?
9: Reeves especially was... obsessed with sun god worship, because
8: okay.
9: the Christian day of worship was Sunday,
8: right. Okay.
9: And so it was really a lot of recycled slander from either really
8: like
9: low church Protestants.
8: Lorraine Bettner's book.
9: That's right.
8: Sounds like where he got the stuff from.
9: Absolutely, okay. And there were no primary sources, no historical okay. sources cited. It was all sort of 18th century on, sort of
8: right.
9: anti-Catholic slander.
8: Right, you know. Okay. What is the Nazarite vow?
9: So a Nazarite vow is something that you find in Leviticus and Numbers, in which someone would swear off Any grape product, not just wine, but anything produced by grapes, mm-hmm. as well as touching unclean things and cutting their hair. So it's the vow that Samson has placed on him from birth.
8: Okay.
9: That those are the three things you can't do, and this was a way of dedicating yourself to God.
8: Okay. The Aliyah, that's where you go. So you got excited about actually not only going to Israel, but ultimately becoming an Israeli citizen.
9: Yep.
8: And let me ask you, how does people in Israel view people from this kind of a messianic movement when they show up there?
9: Well, with enormous suspicion, as mm-hmm. as they should. Mm-hmm. They viewed us as missionaries in disguise, and, mm-hmm. and often even thought of all of our Torah observance as insincere. And the suspicion is understandable. It's sort of funny because we were quite sincere and quite serious, but it was viewed as a missionary ploy often.
8: Right, I was wondering. Yeah, you also somehow you end up watching videos or something from the Regina Celli Academy. How did a Messianic Jew end up watching that?
9: I took a class. I took an online class. So Regina Celli is a homeschool curriculum, and we are homeschooled, and, mm-hmm. and they had co-ops as well, and so. They had a more sort of broadly Christian arm as well,
8: okay,
9: which was sort of, you know, everything except for the like catechesis classes were offered okay. to sort of Protestants as well to say you're welcome
8: something
9: to come in
8: would
9: here,
8: be
9: right?
8: Acceptable.
9: And, yeah.
8: Well, you also say that when you went to Jerusalem, you were disappointed. Why?
9: It was supposed to be this great sort of revelation of this is home, this is where you belong, this is where this is all supposed to, and I got there and it felt very much like another place and a very historically interesting place and a beautiful place, but I didn't sort of arrive and go, oh, this is where I belong, this is where I'm supposed to be, and that was not what I'd been. That was not the expectation that was set.
8: Right. Now, you talk about on one trip to visit friends in South Carolina in 04, 05, we encountered our first true Messianic synagogue. You say the Hebrew Christian or Messianic Jewish movement has its roots in the 19th century. I didn't realize this. When it began as a joint effort between some Protestant leadership and Jewish converts to Christianity to create a space for Jews converting to maintain their heritage.
9: Yeah.
8: So prior to that, you hadn't experienced a Messianic synagogue.
9: So what I mean by that is that we were sort of Gentile Christians who were trying to mm-hmm. do things in a Jewish manner, but we'd never really met Jewish Christians who were historically Jewish and this was actually
8: so
9: their
8: it wasn't
9: heritage.
8: Christians who were in a sense acting like Jews. They were
9: right.
8: Jews who had converted to Christianity.
9: That's right.
8: Who were holding on to their.
9: To their some of their traditions and liturgy, right?
8: Right. And one question I had in reading, so how do the people in the Messianic movement in general, or how does it vary, they view Jesus himself?
9: So there's the full range. There are sort of ordinary Trinitarians who will defend hypostatic union from Scripture, and then there are all the way down to people who deny any form of divinity of Christ. They think that he was an ordinary human descendant of David, whom God anointed to be a human Messiah. Mm-hmm. So, and any position you can imagine in between those two poles.
8: Right. So what is the two-house theory?
9: Two-house theory, so one of the problems for us was figuring out what our identity was. Why are we observing the law of Moses? Because that seems to be specifically for Israel, but we were also very anxious not to think of ourselves as a replacement for mm-hmm. ethnic Jews.
8: Okay.
9: And so there were a lot of proposals, and one of them was the two-house theory, this idea that there were two houses, the house of Judah and the house of Israel, Israel being the 10 northern tribes that are scattered by the Assyrians and then sort of lost to history. And one way that Gentiles would resolve this identity crisis was to say, well, we're sort of descended from or here to replace the northern 10 tribes, but not the two southern tribes, the tribes of Judah and Benjamin.
8: What was it about your Bible survey course at Baylor that caused you some concern?
9: Well, it was learning about modern interpretation of the Bible, learning that that many of the things that I took for granted about the Old Testament were eminently disputable, that it was not necessarily obvious that the entire Pentateuch was written by Moses or things like that that there were sort of wisdom books, and then there were what's called an anti-wisdom tradition, that Job and Ecclesiastes seem to try to undermine some of the assumptions that the author of Proverbs has. And if you have a sola scriptura understanding of scripture, then that's very problematic. Who gets to resolve the conflict when two biblical authors seem to take different views on something?
8: Right.
9: And that really flung me more on Jewish traditional interpretation, especially through the work of a guy named James Kugel, to go, well, this is the way that we resolve when there seems to be tension, when there seems to be problem.
8: Right. So you flirted with socialism, and then you flirted with orthodoxy, apparently. And then you said, I remember somewhere around this time mentioning offhand to a friend from home that I thought fundamentally Catholicism was closer to the truth than Protestantism was, because it had this faith in tradition as well as practice such as prayer for the dead.
9: Mm-hmm. So this is this was really shocking in a messianic context, but it's almost almost sort of an assumption in among Jews that they recognize a lot of things that look very familiar in Catholicism, and then they see Protestantism, and it looks very foreign. It looks like a completely different kind of thing. Mm-hmm. But that was a controversial thing to say to a fellow Messianic at the time, because they sort of assumed Catholicism was pagan. But if you don't come in with that assumption, you say, oh, we observe holy days, we have liturgies, mm-hmm. we pray for our dead, we appeal to a fund of righteousness for them from the patriarchs and for us from Christ and things like that that were very similar, that were shockingly similar to me. And if you didn't come in with this assumption that everything Catholic was pagan, then it was actually a quite natural sort of relationship.
8: Well, why do you think people don't see it that way? Why wouldn't a Baptist church see it that way?
9: Your assumptions about the way the world are can be very powerful. They can really shape the way you see see reality. They can hide things that should be obvious, and they can make you see things in a very twisted way. And that's a very strong assumption among Baptists and Messianics, is that everything Catholic is pagan, and they couldn't possibly have ancient Jewish.
8: It
9: doesn't even come. You wouldn't consider it. And it wasn't until I made a lot of sort of Catholic and very high church Anglican friends in college.
8: Did you first convert to Anglicanism?
9: Yes, sir.
8: I know you looked at Orthodoxy and said, not quite. Right. And then you went to Anglicanism, and then how long did it take you after that to decide to be Catholic?
9: It took me about 3 years, but it was a little bit longer before I actually became Catholic. Mm-hmm. By that time, I was married. And
8: was your wife was?
9: We met at the Anglican parish near where I was going to school, and so she played the violin in the praise band on Sundays at the Anglican church, and so that was I wanted to talk to her and bring her on board and
8: as well.
9: Like that.
8: What about your parents? I don't know if they're still alive, but are they Messianic Jews still, or did they become Messianic Jews?
9: They're Anglicans now. I've brought them halfway with me, so
8: okay.
9: I'm working to get them the rest of the way. But they are Anglicans.
8: This is your first book, right?
9: Yes, sir.
8: How long did it take you to write it?
9: I wrote most of it over Christmas break. Once I got the idea, I was up late in the hotel and just sort of wrote, I believe, the first half of it.
8: Do you write? Do you
9: this one I typed.
8: Okay.
9: With fiction and poetry, I write by hand. Nonfiction, I type.
8: Okay. You have another book in the works?
9: Yes, I have a second book on the way. It should be out next year. It's called How to Read Like an Inkling.
8: Okay. Well, give us an inkling when it comes out. Okay.
9: Thank you so
8: much. Nice to meet you. Thanks. Dr. Matthew Wiseman. And the book is The Two Jerusalems, My Conversion from the Messianic Movement to the Catholic Church. Interesting story. 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Thanks.

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6: May is the month dedicated to the Blessed Mother. 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
10: Protecting parents.
11: The hospital could have said, "We're going to put your baby in medical waste." My 8-inch-long son, Gabriel, in medical waste without my permission at all.
10: A proposal on Capitol Hill would help those who have suffered a miscarriage. From the top, a closer look at the Vatican institution charged with defending life and promoting dignity. Plus, life and death. Thousands flock to Canada's March for Life. Why the rally is about more than fighting for the unborn.

0: Two lawmakers on Capitol Hill joined forces with a leading pro-life group to push a bill focused on helping families who experience miscarriage. The bereaved Parents' Rights Act especially targets the states where decisions about fetal remains are left largely to the hospital. The bill aims to create a more compassionate and consistent national standard, giving grieving parents clearer rights and choices over what happens to their child. EWTN's Paola Flynn has more.
1: Miscarriage brings profound grief, with families often suffering in silence and difficult questions about what comes next. Now, lawmakers on Capitol Hill are preparing to introduce legislation supporters say would protect the rights of grieving parents to bury a child lost through miscarriage or stillbirth.
2: Probably one out of three women have a miscarriage. It's way more common than I would have ever guessed. And so often, it's really early in the pregnancy, and it happens in an emergency room, and a doctor attending them who's there's no relationship with them.
1: Republican Senator Roger Marshall of Kansas spent 25 years as a physician and OBGYN. He co-sponsored the measure with pro-life Florida Representative Kat Kamick. The bill received support from Students for Life Action.
3: Bereaved parents, they have rights, and they deserve to know those rights. And depending on what state or what hospital or what team of healthcare professionals are treating you that day, that's going to vary. So we've seen where about 26 states have protections on the books for parents who have lost children to stillbirth or to miscarriage. And we're looking for a federal standard that protects all parents. As a mom who has experienced loss myself, I know that the pain that you're going through, it doesn't give you the space to grieve.
1: The Florida State Representative explained that when she suffered an ectopic pregnancy, she was not offered this option.
3: I was not. And so many parents and mothers have not been given that opportunity, and it is something that you carry with you for the rest of your life.
1: The proposal enters an already sensitive national conversation surrounding pregnancy loss and the treatment of baby remains. Supporters insist the focus of the bill is helping families navigate loss with dignity and choice, empowering them in times of grief.
4: And so this bill is a very simple first step. It just amends the Social Security Act to direct the Secretary of Health and Human Services to issue a memo to tell hospitals and birthing centers across America that they have to educate parents who are undergoing this horrific loss, that they have the right to request their baby's body be sent to a funeral home, to send their baby to a burial plot, to see their baby. And it's very simple. It's a memo.
1: Hawkins explained that mothers going through moments of crisis like this often rely on the recommendations of medical staff. Some mothers who have suffered this loss have joined the proposal to ensure that the legislation protects other grieving parents.
5: The hospital could have said, "We're going to put your baby in medical waste. My 8-inch-long son, Gabriel, in medical waste, without my permission at all." But we were very blessed that they allowed us to bury our son. Other parents aren't as lucky, you know. They're fighting for their child's remains, and sometimes they win and sometimes they lose.
1: The uncertainty Donna Murphy experienced led her to advocate for a change in Ohio law to ensure that parents have the right to choose to bury their children. Without knowing it, she would later change the life of Sarah Wirtz, who suffered a miscarriage in the same state.
6: That's a lot taken anyways if your child has passed away while you're still pregnant, but then on top of it, to not know what was going to happen to him when I went to the hospital, I was like, I don't know if I can do that. I don't know if I can go not knowing if they're going to allow me to honor my son in death and be able to have his disposition rights and bury him. And it just so happens that I was blessed to be in Ohio where the laws are a little bit better.
1: Now, Sarah has the opportunity to grieve with her family and remember her son, Noah.
6: Every Sunday, my kids go out and we bring donuts and we go there all the time. My 2-year-old likes having little Hot Wheels cars on my son's grave and play with his little brother. And we just go there and tell him we love him. And it's so meaningful to my family as well as Noah. Like we get to, he still remains part of our life and our family, which he would have anyways, but it's a physical place that we can go and talk to him and be with him. And it's just invaluable.
1: In Washington, D.C., Paola Flynn for EWTN Pro-Life Weekly.
0: Staying on Capitol Hill, another group of lawmakers is investigating Planned Parenthood. Reports say U.S. Representative Tim Burchett and Andy Biggs are probing Planned Parenthood's programs for for so-called gender-affirming care for minors and abortion services, as they relate to taxpayer dollars. The efforts on Capitol Hill come as pro-lifers in Louisiana begin the process of changing the terminology for miscarriage there. Currently, the Pelican State classifies a baby lost to miscarriage as having died from a spontaneous abortion, missed abortion, or threatened abortion. Redbird Ministries is working with lawmakers to change that language, saying pro-life families suffer when they see the word abortion as part of an already tragic situation of losing a preborn baby. For more, we turn to Kelly Bro, co-founder of Redbird Ministries in Louisiana. The pro-life Catholic group provides grief support for parents grieving the loss of a child. Before we turn to your efforts to change the language around miscarriage in Louisiana, what are your thoughts on the work being done on Capitol Hill to guarantee parents can properly bury their children lost to miscarriage?
7: This is so exciting to hear about. I didn't know that it was happening, but one of the things that families experience after a loss is a loss of executive functioning skills. So when we look at mental health and how we process what happens to us, those fundamental skills that help us to make decisions are deeply impacted. So having someone to advocate on our behalf is, it's life-changing for us, especially in that process whenever we enter into that healing journey. The other thing I loved was that mother, when she talked about visiting her baby's grave and, you know, her living children playing with at the graveside. And this is what we call enduring connections. And like the psychology behind this actually proves that when someone has that experience and they're able to honor the memory of their deceased child, that it actually helps them to heal faster and more in a more healthy manner. So it's beautiful. I love to see this and I support it 100%.
0: Now to Louisiana, tell us more about your efforts to change the language around babies lost to miscarriage. And how did you discover this language is being used?
7: Yeah, so I had no idea, but in 2012, after we experienced our third loss, so we had two living children that we lost previously, but in our third pregnancy, we lost our son at almost 12 weeks, and my body did not recognize that I was miscarrying. So in an ultrasound, I heard the words, "I'm sorry, your baby does not have a heartbeat." Mm-hmm. And that's when that process began, where I was consulting with my doctor. All the language she used was very compassionate. You know, "I'm so sorry this has happened to you. I'm so sorry your baby has died." Went to the hospital, was cared for with, you know, with love and compassion in that process. But then later met those words that was sent to my home in my super bill. So it was in my medical coding. And I remember dropping to my knees when I saw that, like, surely, like, this was wrong. Surely this was wrong. And calling my doctor's office to be told that, no, this is the terminology that is used in pregnancy loss. And for me, it felt like a cruel joke, because, like, you know, when you're in the ultrasound room and you're trying to grapple, you know, with that this has happened and your brain is telling you maybe they're wrong and you're confused. Then to meet that language, it just further, you know, hurt me in ways that I didn't know. And so, you know, most of women who experience loss like this, they don't advocate, they shrink, and that's what grief does to you. So it's taken me a long time to even bring this to the attention of our lawmakers. But what we're doing in Louisiana is not just for Louisiana, because these codes impact actually the globe. They are written into our ICD-10 codes that's controlled by the WHO organization. So our efforts with House Bill 288 is to open the conversation, to petition the CDC and the WHO organization to make the changes that have already, you know, adapted in patient-facing communication at the bedside. They're already adopted this language. No one tells you have a spontaneous abortion or a missed abortion or a threatened abortion. They use dignified language. They use compassionate care. But later in their torts, they're listed as spontaneous abortion, threatened abortion, missed abortion, but also too in intake forms. So when you're going back to the doctor and you're having consults about ongoing care, they ask, "How many pregnancies have you had and how many abortions have you had?" And if you have to answer that honestly, even though you wanted your baby, you would have done anything for your baby, you are forced to put in your chart that you've had an abortion. And it's traumatic for our families. In states like Louisiana, where we have both support on, cross bipartisan support and compassionate care, and we're trying to pass a lot of pro-life laws, you do have other states that don't honor that dignity of compassion with the families. So Redbird is, it's an organization that helps families through the church. So we're meeting families across the world.
0: Where do things currently stand with the Louisiana lawmakers?
7: So we are, we made it all the way through the House, and we're about to get on the Senate floor for a vote. That's where we're at right now. Yeah, we went all the way through.
0: Okay, well, we'll be praying for that, and thank you for the work that you're doing. The state of Mississippi unveils an initiative to promote strong families through pro-life policies. The Empowerment Project promotes workplace flexibility, makes quality childcare affordable and accessible, reforms broken foster care, and enhances child support enforcement. Mississippi Attorney General Lynn Fitch tells EWTN News Nightly the project is a response to the overturning of Roe v. Wade and a way to empower families and strengthen children.
8: We're changing hearts, saving lives, and supporting women and their children. And I've gone to the legislature on many occasions and said, I'd like to have some of these legislation pieces passed to, again, support our women and our children. And they've done just that in the Empowerment Project. We've gotten so many things passed: Foster Parents Bill of Rights, 12 months for postpartum for Medicaid for women, tax credits and resources for pregnancy centers, tax credits for adoption. We've had safe haven baby boxes. And we now have had three babies born in the state of Mississippi. So right there in itself, just seeing those precious babies and bringing them to life. And then certainly we've gotten paid maternity leave for our state employees, the first we'd ever had that opportunity. And then MAMA program. The MAMA program has been amazing. Mississippi Access to Maternal Assistance. So we have an app and we have a website. It's a free app. We encourage everybody to use it. And here's what's so important about that. We said, let's put all of our resources together. Let's put all the public resources, the private resources, and our faith-based resources.
0: The Attorney General says so far the website has more than 150,000 hits. She also says the Magnolia State is pushing back against so-called abortion tourism, where women travel across state lines to receive abortion-related services not available in their area.
8: Certainly, we've been fighting that in the state of Mississippi when that came down, even right after the decision in Dobbs. We went right for Jennifer Bio, and we won that case. We truly believe that, you know, women should have to see the doctors for their health and their well-being before they're able to take that. And certainly we are working against that in our state to protect our women.
0: Now to Nebraska, where a pro-life ministry in Omaha is set to bring ultrasounds to classrooms across the country. Heart of a Child Ministries is doing more than bringing ultrasounds to school. It is also training pro-life leaders to discuss baby development education in classrooms across the country. Nebraska Governor Jim Pillen says he supports a measure that would require education on baby development in public schools. The Vatican's bioethics think tank was founded by Pope John Paul II in 1994. Today, its work is more relevant than when it began. This comes despite occasional criticism from pro-lifers. EWTN Vatican journalist Zofia Schubeck has more.
1: The Vatican institution charged with the defense of human life and the promotion of human dignity dates from Pope John Paul II. In February 1994, he established the Pontifical Academy for Life. The group stays in close contact with institutions of higher education, scientific societies, and research centers that deal with life-related issues. The institution's work is as important today as it was when it was founded. The Pontifical Academy for Life is at the forefront of discussions over artificial intelligence, end-of-life care, and public bioethics. To learn more, I visited the Academy to speak with its president, Archbishop Renzo Pecoraro.
9: Monsignor, thank you so much for agreeing to this interview and inviting us to the Pontifical Academy for Life. What was the Pope's intention by creating this Academy?
10: Well, it is also clear in the statute and the bylaw of the Academy is to have an Academy, so a center of studies, research, about the new challenges, the new problems

0: human life and to promote human life with the respect of the dignity of all human beings from the beginning of life to the end of life.
1: Before, there was a need to sign a declaration that someone is pro-life when they wanted to come and work at the academy. But since 2016, there's no longer a need to sign this declaration, but the people that work here still need to conform to church teachings. Why was the declaration dropped? And also, how has this impacted the academy over the last 10 years?
0: Also, before there was a kind of reducing the use of the declaration, because the focus was about was on the statue of the academy, because also there was that was from the beginning in the statue, but we realized the last 10 years to have members that are not Catholic, but they come, for example, we have two Jewish members, we have one from Islam. We have two Greek Orthodox members, so that this presence of members coming from other religions, but they confirm to agree with the basic values concerning human life, and they agree with the teaching of the Catholic Church about these topics.
1: What have been some key findings and projects of the Academy since 1994, over the last three decades?
0: We have now also a project about neuroethics, neurotechnology, neuroscience. What is the meaning, which kind of problems, risk of enhancement or manipulation of the human being. But there is also an interesting project about the neonatal care, so before the delivery and immediately after the delivery, particularly for premature children, how to guarantee good care of the baby, a good care for the mother, and to offer a very important support to all this person. And there is also an interesting working group now about ethics and disability.
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3: 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Thousands of pro-lifers of all ages gathered late last week for Canada's National March for Life in Ottawa. The rally calls for an end to both abortion and euthanasia. One speaker told the crowd, "Canada, we can do better." The rally took place on May 14th, the anniversary of the vote to legalize abortion in the North American country in 1969, and the Feast of St. Matthias. This year's event included a mass with more than two dozen co-celebrants. The rally takes place on a Thursday to take advantage of the fact that lawmakers are in session. One speaker said he hopes the annual event reminds Parliament of four simple words: "Thou shalt not kill." The theme for this year's rally were the words of our Lord: "Follow me." For more, we turn to Kevin Dunn, Catholic filmmaker and pro-life advocate who helped anchor EWTN's coverage of the March for Life in Ottawa. First off, what stood out the most to you about this year's march, and what were some of the highlights?
6: I think it was the energy for me. I mean, this is our 16th year broadcasting on EWTN, the National March for Life, from Canada's capital, which is Ottawa. And we had crowds of 25,000 people in past. Like that, I think that was our biggest year. Now, since COVID, things have slowly grown. But this year, it just seemed to have a spark of its own. I don't know the final count. I think it's somewhere between 3,000 and 5,000 people, which doesn't seem like a lot. But the energy and the growth over the last number of years just keeps

0: on getting better. So many young people, the Archbishop of Ottawa, Marcel Danfous, he was there in full color and gave a beautiful, beautiful homily at the National Mass for Life, and then on the platform there at Parliament Hill. Beautiful, beautiful words about our theme, which was follow me, follow the words of Jesus, to drop your nets for that one day and come out and witness for life. It was the energy for me.
1: That's amazing. And have the clergy and church leaders traditionally played a role in the march?
0: They have, I would say, prior to again, I hate using COVID as the go-between. Cardinals, bishops were there, slowly getting back. As I mentioned, the Archdiocese of Ottawa, Cornwall, is always very, very supportive, as is Bishop Meem in Peterborough. Of course, now he's moved to London, but yeah, we would like to see more of our bishops show. I think it's always that, is this a political march, or is this a faith march? There's always a bit of both, but I think the bottom line is we are never going to win this battle alone without our church, without our church leaders, without Christ at the heart of it. And I think that's where the march and the organizers have been, seek ye first, putting me first. And I think Jesus has always been the number one at the head of the march, if you will. The author of life. And that's what we need here in Canada right now, because we have some really serious battles ahead of us.
1: Could you give us a snapshot of what those battles are?
0: Well, I mean, we from the abortion front at this end, I always call it the big squeeze, right? We've got abortion on one end, we've got a euthanasia on the other end, and the devil is squeezing both sides. From the abortions, we still do not have a law here in Canada. It is not a constitutional right, thank God, to abortion, although some people believe it is. 1969, we have not had a law. It was always supposed to be debated in Parliament. It has not been debated in Parliament, only gotten worse by the Morgenthaler decision in the 80s. And then on the other end of life, so we still have abortions in Canada, and it's not getting any better with abortion on demand, with the RU46 and chemical abortions. Just horrific, horrific, horrific. And then on the other end, we have this blight of euthanasia. 10 years ago, euthanasia was taken out of the criminal code, and they gave it this horrible euphemism, medical aid in dying, here in Canada. And now we're up to 100,000 deaths here in Canada since 2016. Now, per capita, that's huge. That's a huge number. It's just very sad, because some of the deaths that are happening right now are due to loneliness, are due to disability, are due to fear of the future. In fact, many of them are just based on fear of the future, fear of becoming a burden. All of these number one issues, that wasn't what the law was supposed to be about, even though it was a terrible law to begin with. We should never be killing anyone. The idea that someone would ask a doctor to end their life because they felt they were a burden, or they feared the future, or feared future pain, is just something that we as a society can do better.
1: Amen. And I don't think it was an accident that one of the phrases most repeated in the Bible by our Lord was, be not afraid. So I think
0: Yes.
1: it's what you're saying, that this is a spiritual element to this battle. Now, Kevin, quickly, what other pro-life stories are you following in Canada?
0: Well, I would say the biggest one right now, because it is the center of attention, is that expansion of the law. Because every year it seems there's some sort of an attempt to incrementally expand the law that's there. And before we know this hold that the evil one has on both ends of life just keeps getting smaller, or tighter and tighter grip, to the point where, well, as we know over in the Netherlands, they're talking about the completed life, where people feel if their life is over, they should be able to ask a doctor for no medical particular reason. That it's all based on what they call autonomy, which it really isn't, because you're giving that autonomy to the doctor. So we're very, very concerned. We know that the evil one wants to go after the most precious, and right now it is definitely on the end of abortion and in euthanasia. And the solution to this, to the answer to your question, is hope. Is giving people hope, being there, being what I call a prophet of hope to those in those situations, whether it's a crisis pregnancy, or whether it's somebody who is considering an end of life decision. The antidote to all of this is our Christian response. If we can provide hope, which means time, which means effort, which means getting in the mud and visiting our elderly parents, visiting elderly people, supporting sisters of life with whatever vocation we have. I mean, we know that some of the mothers in distress, moms and dads, they just need a washing machine or a lawyer or someone. So much can be done. So no matter what laws are passed, people won't have to choose these laws or lack of laws, because they will have the support mechanisms they need in us. And that's where the church really can step in. That's where you and I can really step in. And so become a prophet of hope.
1: Amen. Well, Kevin, thank you so much for being with us today, and thank you for the work that you do. That does it for this edition of EWTN Pro-Life Weekly. 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
4: The year 450 AD. Nestorius, the Patriarch of Constantinople, claims that there are two persons in Jesus Christ, one divine and one human. Nestorius also objects to calling Mary the Mother of God and renames her Mother of the Savior. In 431 AD, the Emperor Theodosius II convenes the Council of Ephesus, which condemns Nestorius as a heretic. He is banished and dies in exile. 20 years later, at the Council of Chalcedon, Nestorianism is finally vanquished with the proclamation that Jesus is one divine person with both divine and human natures. Jesus is true God and true man, who was born, died, and resurrected. Therefore, Mary is indeed the Mother of God.
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9: 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Now, here's your host, Deacon Jeff Drzemski.
10: Greetings and welcome to the Catholic Cafe. I'm Deacon Jeff, sitting in the luxurious corner booth of the Catholic Cafe, and I have neither Ziggy Rodriguez nor Venerable Tom Dorian here. Neither of them are here. They've left me alone, but it's okay because I've got company. I'm so excited. You heard that laugh. That's John Edwards.
11: Yes, it is.
10: John, it's been a while since you've graced us with your presence.
11: Well, hey, when you need somebody to fill in, you've got my number, and it was a joy to come and be with you.
10: Yeah, the last time I called that number, though, I got this an answering service.
12: Mr. Edwards is in Timbuktu, and he's doing a conference, and he can't talk to you right now.
11: Oh, that was supposed to be for Jeff Drozdowski.
12: Yeah.
11: I'm sorry. Like, wrong guy.
12: I'm so glad. No, I've always loved you and appreciated you, and, you know, we go way back.
11: Yeah.
12: So I'm so glad to have you back here in the Luxurious Corner booth because, man, we have something really exciting to announce, and we are lucky here at the Catholic Cafe to be one of the first people to kind of help you launch this new thing, and super buzzed to hear about it. And that is, you've written a book.
11: Yeah.
12: You know?
11: I never thought I would ever hear that, but yes.
12: Yeah. No, we didn't think you
11: could
12: ever do
11: it. Neither did my English teachers growing up, I can tell you that much.
12: No, I did have to ask when you said, hey, I got a book coming out. I said, does it involve crayons?
11: Yeah, it was color by number. Paint by number.
12: Do you have to color in pictures? No, you actually wrote a real book with real words in it.
11: Yeah.
12: And it's fantastic, and I'm so glad you did that. So, tell me about the book first and foremost. It's Power Made Perfect.
11: Yeah.
12: Right? It's called Power Made Perfect, Finding True Strength in Christ, and it comes to us from, what's the name of the
11: it's
12: publishing
11: Heart of the
12: company?
11: Holy Family.
12: Heart of the Holy Family, yeah. Publishing company. And it sounds like, you know, it sounds like a good, well, you know, Power Made Perfect.
11: Sure.
12: You know, I think we're channeling St. Paul there a little bit, but like, why did John Edwards write that book?
11: Yeah, sure. So, first of all, the publisher's Dr. Bob's Publishing, Dr. Bob Schutz Publishing Company. So it's in partnership with the John Paul II Healing Center. Over the years, I've started to do men's healing conferences with them. And Bob and I, as we got to be friends over the years, he encouraged me to write my story. And people have asked me for years, Deacon Jeff, to write my story. And I was like, I don't want to just write my story. Like, what am I to... On a cold winter day in 1978, John Edwards was born.
12: That's how mine starts.
11: You know, I want to write about Jesus. And so all the years, I just kept putting it off. And then one night, I was on a plane coming back from an event with Dr. Bob. And he said, have you ever thought about writing a book? And I said, yeah. Like, I just, but it's this theme on Power Made Perfect. It's the verse in 2 Corinthians chapter 12, verse 9, when St. Paul's lamenting about the thorn in his side three times and begging God to remove it. God says, no, my grace is sufficient for you, for my power is made perfect in weakness. That verse, it always meant something to me because of walking into my parish to a room full of men one night and sharing my story with them out of the blue. And I realized that growing up, most men had been told, you know, to work hard, to never complain, to never have feelings, never have emotions, put your head down, be a one-man army. You know, if you're older, a John Wayne or a Clint Eastwood, or younger, a John Wick, you know, go out there and do everything yourself. And so men have just shoved down all of these things, and we turn to the wrong things. We self-medicate. We're chasing something that's missing, a power. And so Dr. Bob was like, well, you know, that power is what we lost in the beginning, right? We were clothed in original glory. We had original divinity with God, this relationship, this friendship with God, and that's what we really lost in the fall. But so many of us don't personalize that. We go, oh, yeah, Adam and Eve, they bit the apple, and everything's been horrible since then.
12: Yeah, I will say this, though. If Adam had actually been John Wick, that might have been a whole different...
11: Sure.
12: It'd be a different Bible.
11: Yeah, don't kill that guy's dog. Yeah, it is, right? But no, it is. Go ahead.
12: That's really awesome. And I'm going to stop you at this point and just to remind folks, you know, John Edwards has been out there doing the kind of speaking thing. He's doing some awesome job in different dioceses. He's been called in to help sort of rebuild their men's groups in parishes. Mm-hmm. And he's actually working with parishes all over the country right now in trying to help them rebuild a men's presence in grouping. Yeah. And you've got a model that you employ in doing that. You've done that at your own parish at home, but also you're just expanding this out. But you've got like an incredible witness story. You've got a great testimony from the very first time that I heard it and experienced you and came to know about you. You know, and I'll be honest with you, I've known you for so many years, and I've heard like your story. I say so many times as if like I keep watching, you know, a movie over and over again. I'm going to watch this John Edwards story again. The thing is, I've heard so much, but at the end of the day, I really didn't know, like, there's a lot of detail.
11: Yeah.
12: That, and this is maybe the difference. Maybe it's what stopped you. Maybe it was the holdup in writing a book.
11: Yeah.
12: Because you've actually got to come in with, it's not just about putting in planks. You've actually got to put nails to hold the planks down.
11: Yeah.
12: Then you've got to put some kind of something, filler in
11: between.
12: All
11: the rebar and
12: there's
11: else.
12: All these things that you have to build around it. And so basically it's detail. And I was just amazed when you sent me a copy, an advanced copy of this book. I opened it up, and you know, I'm one of these guys that, like, I don't necessarily like to be manipulated, right? So I'm cautiously, like, always going, sure, like, well, let me dip into this. And so I jumped around. So I'd go to, like, I know that part of the story. I know about the first part. And I knew it. And so I'd jump around. So I picked a little paragraph here. I picked a little paragraph there. And I couldn't stop. And I'd read that paragraph and go, like, well, this is, wow, I didn't know that part of that. So then I went back and I read, so, like, let me find out some of his childhood stuff, and what are these, like, some of these wounds and stuff. And then I started going dipping around. I jumped all over the thing, and I basically read your book nonlinear fashion.
11: Yeah, sure.
12: Read everything. And so now I've endeavored to go back to read from start to finish, you know, just because I want to do it that justice. But in all of that, what I thought I knew about you, I've learned so much more. And it's not just about, like, I've learned more about John Edwards. I've learned so much more about myself.
11: Mm.
12: And I would imagine that every other man that's out there has had these experiences, and you don't realize how profound these little things, these little building blocks of your life are.
11: Yeah.
12: We all want to recount. It's like, well, here's the history of Deacon Jeff Drzymski, and you're going to pick the top 10 things that you want people to know.
11: Sure.
12: And you tell them those 10, even if some of them are a little challenging, you know, a little bad, a little vulnerable, to be able to reveal that. But you're really going to make sure that 7 out of 10 are fantastic.
11: Sure.
12: So that people go, like, hey, that's a life well lived. But here you give us, like, 1,000 things, and it's all these parts and pieces. And when they come together, it was like a really good soup. I mean, at the end of the day, it just blended in a way where, as I'm reading, and there were things I didn't even know, that were moving me. So was that the difficulty in writing, putting all that stuff down and figuring out where everything, what was important, what wasn't?
11: Yeah, so as I started working on the book, there was a theme that kind of underlined going along with the power, and it was communion, right? It's when I was younger and I was in my church group, everything was fine. I had friends, I had community, and things were great then. When I got into college and I lost those friends, they all went off to college, and I lost that community, I found myself in the wrong community with the wrong communion.
12: And then
11: later again in my life, when everything went to heck and back, and then, you know, found myself starting that men's group, I found that good communion again with men that I've been walking with for 10 years now. And so God is always wanting to restore us to community. We were made by love, for love, and through love. And so everything that God wants to do is to bring us back into relationship and communion with Him. So what I started to realize is, yeah, this is my story, but it's really all of our story. You know, maybe you didn't get arrested and do a bunch of cocaine and almost lose everything in your life, but all of us have something, like unforgiveness, anger, judgment. There's so many things in our life, and the way that we're raised, our family of origin, our stories matter. When you go back and you look, one of the reasons I needed communion so much is because my dad worked 2 jobs. He wasn't ever around. And when he was, he was tired, he was worn out. When he would point something out to me, it always came across as negative criticism to me. There weren't a lot of I love yous and I'm proud of you. So, like, growing up, I was always searching for those things. I was searching for that affirmation. And then I started to see God the way that I saw my dad, right? And this just, like, God's angry. God's always judging. God is condemning. God is punishing. And so I found myself away from God in those ways. And it's so beautiful because God uses these things to bring us back. And even this very book. You know, my father died recently in January of this year.
12: I'm so sorry to hear that.
11: Yeah.
12: I know that was a tough
11: thing. Yeah, it sure was. It sure was. And there were a lot of things we hadn't talked about. But when I wrote this book, Dr. Bob said, look, you've got to take this to your dad. Like, we can't put this out without his permission. And I was scared to death. I was like, he's going to murder me. Like, he's going to say, like, if you put this out, like, you were no longer my son.
12: He was kind of on death's door, I think, wasn't he?
11: Yeah, he was. Well,
12: he would have risen up to.
11: Yeah. He was fighting mesothelioma and immunotherapy treatments and stuff, but I took it to him and he read it. And the next morning, I didn't even see my dad read a book in like 30 years, but he read this in a night and he just said, son, I'm so proud of you. Like, this is all the things I wanted to say to you that I never could really say. I couldn't figure out how. And I also, here's the thing too, Deacon Jeff, is I learned that yes, all those things hurt when I was little, but I also understand what it's like to be a father now. And I didn't understand that. And what men are going through, what you're putting up with, dealing with, trying to figure out. You feel like the world's on your shoulders and that you're constantly seeking something that you're never going to find but except in Christ. So that was healing for my father and I, because I could have that conversation with him. I could understand his point of view. And I always loved my dad. It just wasn't, it didn't always shake out the way I wanted it to when I was younger. Yeah. But I'm sure Jacob or Caitlin or Allison could say the same thing about me sometimes.
12: Yeah, and you know, it's really easy for us sometimes to blame other people for how we are at the end of the day. What I really like about this is that you actually take ownership of all this. I mean, you're brutally honest, not only about your relationship with your dad and your wife, Angela, but also you're brutally honest about your relationship with yourself, your understanding of yourself, and all these things. And that's something that's, I think, the biggest challenge, I think, most men especially, but really everybody today, we're just not... You look at the world that we live in right now. You look at social media. You watch anything online, and you realize everyone's got this image that they're portraying, and the world's gotten totally out of sorts. And a lot of it is because we're not really honest with ourselves.
11: Yeah. No, that's 100%. You know, there's a big clip going around by the comedian Theo Vaughn where he basically answered a caller's call that was talking about suicide and stuff, and he's had his own addictions. And he went into this 20-minute interior conversation out loud, like looking at his own life and talking about how he'd been reading the Bible app, and how he was praying this prayer that's like, Lord, even as I'm praying for you to help me stop this, part of me knows I'm lying to you, that I'm going to do it again. It was one of the most honest things I've ever seen. And I think we've had so much like far left and far right and far this and far that, that people are just sick of all this stuff. And it's like, what's the truth?
12: Yeah.
11: What's the truth? And so for me, Deacon Jeff, like I lied for so long in my life. That's the real freedom I found, is I could be myself. I didn't have to lie. I didn't have to put on facades. I didn't have to try to be somebody else. And it's so freeing. Because at that point, it's like, all I want to do is tell the truth now.
12: Yeah.
11: And so that doesn't mean like you need to go get on a parade float with a megaphone and tell everybody your deepest, darkest secrets. But I am okay with I'm not the person I used to be. And I know that. And I know that that's only because of the grace of Jesus Christ, the grace of God that, you know, he met me in my life and he changed me. And knowing that, now I can be honest about these things because I'm not ashamed of them. I did them. Which, do I wish they were different? Yeah. But God's given me a different chance, and that chance isn't to be wasted on regret and worrying about what I did before. He has things for me to do now. And so this story, I share it because I know there's an epidemic of loneliness out there, of isolation, of this silent epidemic. Suicide's rates are higher than they've ever been. Divorce, pornography, addiction to alcohol, drugs. All of those things are higher than they've ever been.
12: And the pharmaceutical industry is booming.
11: Yeah,
12: everybody is being treated for something.
11: Yeah, we're the most like medicated people over, but the most unhappy like ever. We're overly medicated, and yet we're still unhappy. And it's because we're looking at the wrong things. We're looking for power in the wrong place.
12: Yeah,
11: and so we have to go back to where power comes from. And that's God Himself.
12: And again, going back to the idea of where we blame everybody but ourselves without the honesty, we're looking for the boogeyman. Is it the Democrats? Is it the Republicans? Yeah. Is it Donald Trump? Who is the bad guy? And the thing, and the reality is, there is a boogeyman from the very beginning in the Garden of Eden, and Satan is still around, just hunting down souls. And so, at the end of the day, that's the only thing Satan can do is rob us of eternal happiness with God. Yeah. And he thinks that's going to hurt God. That's what he's trying to do. Mm-hmm. And so he's going to be very, very vigilant at pulling us away. And so all these addictions, all these problems, all these issues, when in fact, like, if we can find out how to take our weakness or allow our weakness to become made powerful.
11: Yeah.
12: Right? To be made perfect, to unite our weakness in what would appear to be the weakness of the cross, which is the greatest strength on the earth ever in humanity, was Jesus on the cross in his ultimate weakness and total self-gift. Yeah. It's like, and if we realize that, then our lives would change.
11: Yeah, you look at that and you can see that way for sure. The crucifix, like, oh, that looks weak. Their God died. He allowed himself to die. And no, it is the most powerful thing the world has ever seen. And that's the thing. It doesn't make sense because the world tells you vulnerability is a weakness. It tells you that you're susceptible to attack, that you're opening yourself up to ridicule and all those things. But God's like, just trust me. It's stop worrying about what everybody else thinks and worry about what I think, right? And so when he says that to St. Paul, what does St. Paul go on to say after that verse 9? He says, if I'm to boast, let me only boast of my weaknesses, my hardships, my calamities, and my difficulties, because when I'm weak, I'm strong. He gets it. And so in the book, we actually take people through a healing process that all of us have to go through. It starts with vulnerability, right? Like, I have a problem and I can't solve it.
12: Yeah, but you do it in an interesting way. You do it through the stories and the experiences of your life, and you walk through helping them to see based on your experiences, which by extension are our experiences as well. They just change the names and the situations a little bit. And the reality is you walk us through healing, your healing, but at the same time, our potential healing, if we could just give in to Jesus, give in to a relationship with him.
11: Yeah, it's a lot of surrender. But yeah, it is, like, you're vulnerable. I knew when I was doing cocaine at 2 a.m. on my couch, it wasn't a good decision and healthy. But it wasn't until I went to jail and had nowhere to run.
12: Consequences.
11: And sitting there with God, where it's like, you either have a decision to make. Either you keep going, you're going to kill yourself, you're going to die, you're going to hurt somebody else, or you can give your life back to me. And so that vulnerability, I have a problem and I can't solve it, which then brings you to humility. There's a God and I'm not him. Which then leads you to surrender.
12: Amen.
11: Right? So I need you, God. I need you. And in that surrender, for a lot of times, we start to look back at how we've lived contrary to God, which then calls us to repentance. And then repentance brings us into reconciliation, right? Now that grace and that mercy is flowing out of the sacrament into me. God's grace and mercy, his power is flowing into me. And that reconciliation, okay, God, now we're on good footing again together. And now what do we need to do? Well, we're all like onions. And God wants to peel layers back because we have wounds and most people don't
12: know. I don't like onions, by the way.
11: They're stinky, right? Nobody wants them. They make you cry. So kind of like me back in the day.
12: Stinky and make you cry.
11: Yeah. But that's the thing. Like, God wants to peel those layers back. And that's what the problem is for most people. We're kind of like St. Paul in Romans 7 when he says, I do not do the good I want. I do the evil I do not want. That's the second greatest evangelist that's ever lived telling you, hey, I'm not perfect. And that's what I love about Paul. He's constantly saying, I persecuted people, I killed Christians, I was blind, and then I saw, and by the grace of God, now here I am. He puts it in the right place, and that's what we're doing in this book, is saying, look, it doesn't matter what you've done. It doesn't matter what you've done. The only time it does is if you refuse to repent of it, because then you could be forever separated from God. But if you repent of it, God has a plan for your life, and that power can become yours. It's never been about us, except our refusal to surrender and this false notion of control that many men give into.
12: Well, it's an excellent book. We're talking to John Edwards, author of Power Made Perfect, Finding True Strength in Christ. John, if someone wants this book, let's just break away for a second.
11: Yeah.
12: How do they get a hold of this book?
11: Well, you can get it on Amazon. I think it's going to be available on June the 1st. The Kindle version's available there. It helps the ministry more to get it directly from just
12: a
11: guy on
12: the
11: pew.
12: If we wanted to help
11: com.
12: The ministry, how could we best
11: do that? Yeah, that's a better answer. Sorry. Yeah, that's a better question. What am I doing? No, just a guy on the pew.com is our website. There's a store there. There's a pop-up on the website. You can go there. If you do go there, I'll sign the copies.
12: Yes, I have a personally signed copy in my hands.
11: I'm and I never thought that I'd say that or anybody would care. But like, but I am signing the copies that come through our website. And so we've had a lot of those over the last few days for pre-orders and stuff. And so, yeah, we'll sign it, but it's there at justaguyonthepew.com.
12: Could they request not to have it signed?
11: Yes.
12: It might be more valuable.
11: I'd be happy
12: collectible
11: to do that.
12: At that point. But
11: yeah, before I get carpal tunnel. You know.
12: So I do want to take a minute here and just kind of turn a little bit of the page, because you're speaking about all this in your personal experience and you.
11: Yeah, sure.
12: But you're in the midst of being a happily married man myself. Mm-hmm. Hi, Bess. She's listening. You know, you're in the midst of a beautiful one flesh relationship with your wife, Angela.
11: Yeah.
12: And so obviously this had lots of effect, and I knew some of what she was experiencing. I loved, like, hearing the intimate detail in terms of, like, how this affected her and what she said and how you responded and then what happened, and see the two of you healing together. I thought that was just, to me, that was my favorite part, I'll be honest with you.
11: Well, you were in it, so.
12: Well, that might have been it. And by the way, folks, it's on page 142.
11: There you go.
12: That's where I'm mentioned in the book. So if you want to skip and go right to 142, actually, you know what? We're going to read a little piece of that.
11: That's how I got him to read it. I told him he was in it.
12: I'm in it. You know, it's the only way to get me to read something. No, I do want. So this is, like, about her story. And what's so funny is, well, first of all, it comes up in a little subchapter heading called God's Perfect Timing.
11: Yeah.
12: I think it's great that I appear there in that section.
11: It is. You've always had good timing.
12: But all kidding aside, I forgot about this event. I forgot about this moment. And then once I read the detail of it, I'm going like, I remember being in the car. I remember this conversation. I remember this happening.
11: Yeah.
12: And it sort of just, it woke it up in me. But this was a critical moment in Angela's life, which means consequentially, it was in yours. It was a huge moment that moved things forward. And so she's upset at you, right? And she's still mad at God.
11: Yeah.
12: I mean, and we're kind of healing. We're kind of moving towards healing. You know, we're 142 pages into the book, so
11: sure,
12: a lot's transpired here, mm-hmm. right? And it doesn't look like all is lost, but it doesn't look like all is happy and holy and healthy either. And then it talks about when we were going on a trip in a car together that I happened to be in. It said when they got into the car, she started to thank him what he had helped her through see through his talk. He is me. Sorry about that. I should have skipped that sentence. She started to explain that she had been so angry at God for allowing her to be tricked into marrying me, talking about you.
11: Mm-hmm.
12: She blamed God for allowing her to be duped by me and for asking her to honor her vows by staying with me. So she's a little upset. I'm just going to say it, right? She had seen it all as meaningless, useless suffering until the moment when Deacon Jeff spoke of the grace that comes through suffering in his talk. I gave a talk at a Curcio group on actual grace, and it touched her at a moment, but I had forgotten that whole conversation where she then goes on to say what, and this is the part that's really important, not about me, but about what her understanding, what she realized.
11: She realized that she could either be upset at God for the rest of her life at the things she'd been through. She'd been hit by a car in college and spent a lot of time in the hospital, and then here I come with my mess, and I mean, I would have been mad at God too, you know, like, what gives, God? Like,
12: she deserved better.
11: Yeah. And so what she realized through your talk was, and I believe you even said this to her when she questioned you about what you meant in the talk, when you were there on the weekend retreat with her, is she said, yeah, but I'm angry about the way this has happened. And you basically said, well, Angela, here's the facts. Like, you can either be angry that this is happening the way it has, you had to go through everything, or you can be happy that you're finally getting the husband that you wanted the whole time. How it happened, you can either be stuck on that or you can move forward. One way you're going to be happy, the other one you're not.
12: There's a realism. To me, it's always boils down to something.
11: Yeah.
12: Right? You can have meaningless suffering, and meaningless suffering is horrible.
11: Yeah.
12: It's just suffering, and no one wants, it's not good.
11: Yeah.
12: Or you can have meaningful suffering.
11: Yeah, and that's what she understood. And the funny thing was, I had been asked to give my talk, we're talking about my story, for the very first time here in Memphis. And she was not okay with it, and she hadn't been okay with
12: it. Oh, it's airing dirty laundry to the entire community.
11: She didn't want people to look at me like some kind of hero, right? Like, like everybody's going to think you're great, and what about what you did to me kind of stuff. I'm sure it was part of it. And that weekend was, in that car ride, was the week before I was going to give that talk. And I remember you and her talking as I was just silently driving the car, listening to what was going on. And then she puts her hand on my shoulder, and she said, John, I love you, and I want you to give that talk. I want you to share my story. And now here we are 10 years later. I always tell people there's two heroes to this book and this story. It's not me. It's my wife and Jesus Christ.
12: Amen.
11: I'm kind of like the donkey that Jesus rides in on in Jerusalem, you know, in Holy Week. That's kind of how I operate. But it's just a tremendous gift to put this out there, because there's so many people in advanced copies of people I know that aren't just, you know, hosts and deacons and things like that, but they're guys that are really... We're getting emails from people going like, I was in the military. I lost 62 paratroopers in my unit. I've lost my family because of all the stuff that I went through. And like, this book is helping me come back from my struggles in my life, from the things that I blame God for. And that was only my only hope, Deacon Jeff. If we sell 1 million books or we sell 10, my hope is that whoever reads this sees their own story, sees the goodness of God, that they're never alone, and that there's never a reason to give up hope, and that God never stops chasing after us. And if that's what it does, if it gives somebody a hope at a new beginning, then that's the whole reason that I ever wanted to write this and agreed to in the first place.
12: You just gave me an image, the image of the father of the prodigal son that as soon as he sees him, runs to meet him.
11: Yeah.
12: Right? And our Lord is running to meet us wherever we are.
11: Amen.
12: So if you're suffering, if you're struggling, if you've got issues, we all do. Every one of us do. Some are worse than others, but they're all bad enough that they need Jesus Christ. And at the end of the day, all we have to do is turn to him.
11: Sure.
12: Right? And so, Power Made Perfect, Finding True Strength in Christ by John Edwards. 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There's still work to be done.
11: Amen.
12: You'll be the first to admit that.
11: Amen.
12: But at the end of the day, Power Made Perfect, Finding True Strength in Christ is available. 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
11: justaguyinthepew.com?
12: Yeah, and that's where they can go and help support the ministry. You got lots of stuff there to look at, and this book is certainly available. You've already got a bunch of them flying off the shelves there.
11: Yeah, we've shipped a bunch of them the last couple of weeks.
12: So join in with everybody else, all the other lemmings, right, and follow suit, because something good is happening here.
11: Amen.
12: Something good is happening here. John, you're a good friend. I'm so glad that. I promise that if I write a book, you'll be on page 142.
11: Thank you.
12: Well.
11: I appreciate it.
12: And that's something I will certainly offer to you. And all of you guys listen out there, this is an opportunity. It's not an opportunity just to read about suffering and meaningless, endless problems and lives. It's a story of healing, a story of reconciliation. It's a story of allowing Jesus to heal you just by inviting him into your life. And so thank you, John Edwards, for this opportunity.
11: You're welcome. Thank you, my friend.
12: Power Made Perfect.
11: Thank you.
12: Hail Mary, full of grace, the Lord is with thee. Blessed art thou among women, and blessed is the fruit of thy womb, Jesus. Holy Mary, Mother of God, pray for us sinners,
11: now and at the hour of our death. Amen.
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19: May 15th marked the 135th anniversary of the promulgation of the groundbreaking encyclical Rerum Novarum by Pope Leo XIII. This week on Register Radio, we talked to Register contributor and theologian Larry Chapp. And Register contributor and photographer Jeff Bruno joins us to describe the launch of the 2026 Eucharistic Pilgrimage in honor of America's 250th anniversary. Hello, I'm Matthew Bunsen, Vice President and Editorial Director of EWTN News and host of Register Radio. My co-host, Shannon Mullen, Editor-in-Chief of the National Catholic Register, is with me in studio here in Washington. How are you?
20: Good. It's good to be back together again.
19: Yeah, we were both kind of away for a little bit, so happy to be reunited with you. Well, in 1891, Pope Leo XIII issued an encyclical that is widely regarded as the document that established the foundations for what we consider modern Catholic social teaching. Rerum Novarum is called, in fact, the Magna Carta of Catholic social teaching. It served as the inspiration for virtually every pope since to bring to bear the wisdom of the Church on the great social questions of the times. With the Register, we've been devoting quite a bit of attention to Rerum Novarum as we anticipate Pope Leo XIV's first encyclical, expected to also be a contribution to Catholic social teaching. Larry Chapp asks a couple of important questions. What do we mean by social teaching, and how does it differ from the Church's teachings on other moral matters, and in what way did Rerum Novarum actually mark a kind of beginning? He joins us now. Larry, welcome to Register Radio.
21: Yeah, great to be here. Thanks. Sorry for the glitch with regard to signing in here.
19: No problem at all. We're just happy to have you.
21: That's
19: well,
21: great.
19: So obviously great importance has been attached to Pope Leo XIII's encyclical, Rerum Novarum. Pope Leo XIV seems to consider Leo XIII to be so important that he partly took the name Leo in his honor. So let's start with that. Leo XIII, how important is he in the history of the Church, especially in modern centuries?
21: I think he's enormously important for a lot of reasons, but two main ones was that he sort of kick-started the Neo-Thomistic revival, which kind of ironically points to the fact that Thomas had sort of fallen into disregard by a lot of theologians who preferred the commentary. But anyway, then with Rerum Novarum, the advancing of the Catholic social doctrine, social teaching, was a seminal moment. I mean, it really, really changed things in how the Church approached things like labor unions, capitalism, church-state relations, and on and on and on. And it was really groundbreaking.
19: So as a theologian, I want to hear from you because there is sometimes a misconception that Catholic social teaching was some new invention on the part of Leo XIII, that somehow none of that teaching had ever existed. Can you clarify that?
21: Yeah, in some sense, there is an accurate perception that Leo had started something new, because never before really had the Church set aside a set of moral doctrines and sort of called them, these are going to be our social doctrines, our social teaching. Prior to that, as I point out in the article, the Church leaned heavily on natural law theory in its moral theology, and the Church's relationship with things like economics and politics, capital, those sorts of things, were simply dealt with under the heading of various moral theological categories in natural law understandings of things. But really, with the end of Christendom and with the rise of modern secularity, with the French Revolution, the Enlightenment, the Scientific Revolution, the Industrial Revolution, we begin to see the secularization of society. And those various social realities, like labor and capital and economics and politics, those things begin to disengage themselves from the previous sort of Catholic culture and took on an independence all their own. So the Church began to realize that it had to develop a set of teaching, sort of all its own, still rooted in that old natural law tradition, but with a greater specificity, a greater focus on these elements within the broader social world that had sort of separated themselves from the Catholic Church. In ways, for example, in sexual morality, the Church is talking to essentially her own adherents, people who are Catholic in marriage and so forth. How do we live sexually and so forth in that regard? But here the church is sort of specifically adopting a set of doctrines to speak broadly to the world, even amongst non-believers, drawing from the wellspring of revelation, but nevertheless trying to articulate principles that would be the foundation for dialogue.
20: Larry, the principles that you mentioned, a lot of them rooted in the natural law. Can you explain that a bit for our listeners?
21: Well, natural law is, simply put, our rational participation in the divine plan for creation. The idea being that we believe in a creator God who is, we can tell something about God from his effects in creation. God has implanted his reason, his goodness in the created order, and he has imbued us with the rational capacity to discern that order, to discern his goodness, to discern his rationality. And thus we participate in it. And so what we essentially do is using our reason, we sort of tease out of the natural order the natural ends of things, what we call in philosophy the teleology of things. What are the things oriented towards? What are they for? What are their purposes? And to see within those purposes the divine mind. And therefore we ground our moral theory, our moral theology, in the idea that our actions, our morally willed actions, should conform themselves to this rational pattern that God has implanted in the created order, such as, you know, with regard to marriage and family and sexuality and so on. We want to know what the ends of those things are. And out of those ends, we develop moral principles. That's natural law.
19: You know, one of the more alarming aspects of contemporary culture for us is this increasingly dubious flirtation with socialism. And we have, obviously, in Rerum Novarum, Leo begins his encyclical, as you write, with a defense of private property against socialism, and underscores that socialism is grounded in secular and atheistic motivations. It was a dead end, as you put it. Can you talk to that?
21: Yes. Obviously, towards the end of the 19th century, we had already begun to see the rise of socialist movements inspired by the philosophy of Karl Marx, but also others. And to a great extent, they looked out into the industrial world, the capitalist world. We're living in the era of the capitalist robber barons. There were not yet labor unions. The guilds had died. The old medieval guilds had died and been replaced with nothing. And so the plight of the industrial worker was in bad shape. And so a lot of people looked out at that situation and said, what we need is a more equitable distribution of the world's goods. It's unfair for some people to be gazillionaires and other people to be living in tenements. All right, and so we need to spread that wealth around. So the motivation was kind of egalitarian and philanthropic, but in reality, it was grounded in a kind of class struggle mentality. We want to empower the lower classes to tear down the upper classes, to kind of construct a classless proletarian society. And none of it was grounded in Christian principles or a Christian vision of the proper ends of human life. It was a very materialistic understanding of things. And Leo knew that, and he knew, therefore, that there was a spirit of revolution, in a bad sense, embedded in that kind of socialist. I mean, that's kind of what Rerum Novarum means. It doesn't just mean about new things. It kind of means about new revolutionary things.
20: Larry, your piece lays this out so clearly. I felt like it was in one of your classes. But something that wasn't in there that I was interested in, how did this particular document influence you personally in your choice of vocation or your personal life and academic career?
21: Well, it didn't really so much inspire me to become a theologian. When I became a theologian, I was actually more interested in broad metaphysical speculative stuff, the dense kind of stuff that bores most people. But once I became a teacher, I started teaching about things like the Catholic Worker Movement and Dorothy Day, and I also started teaching about other social encyclicals from like John Paul and so forth. I actually at that point, had never read Rerum Novarum. I was reading more of the modern social encyclicals. And it was about 30 years ago that I finally went back and read Rerum Novarum, and I was really dumbstruck by it. It just floored me at how prescient Leo XIII was. And from that moment forward, you know, I'm talking probably about 1994, 95, I really devoted a lot of my teaching energy to unpacking Rerum Novarum. And it was very influential in my teaching career.
19: Well, if it was influential on you, it was clearly also influential on a lot of popes. Can you talk about that and how his successors have built on what he established with Rerum Novarum?
21: Yes, it seems as if almost every pope has decided that it's part of their papal duty to, at some point on the anniversary of Rerum Novarum, issue another social encyclical. And this is actually, it's more than simply an encomium to the glories of Leo XIII, our glorious predecessor. It has to do with the fact that what Leo established was more than simply an address to the needs of his time. Rerum Novarum is pure genius because what it essentially says is there's no solution to the human condition that can't, in a sense, be addressed by revelation of God in Christ. Furthermore, no condition in the human family can be addressed without Christ. And thus you need the light of revelation and you need Christian virtue in order for any system to work properly. No system is going to work devoid of Christian values and a Christian insight. And therefore, each pope after Leo XIII took that basic insight that we need to bring the light of Christ and to shine it into the social conditions of our age. And thus they took those principles and applied them to each changing successive social era. And I mean, a lot has happened in the past 135 years that I'm sure Pope Leo would be amazed at. But, you know, so each pope has had to, like John Paul II had to address, you know, the Soviet communism and then the rise of modern secular capitalism and so on.
19: Yeah, but exactly in so many ways, as Leo XIII had foreseen and given us such direction in terms of how to approach it and to interpret what's happening.
21: Yes, he did. I think that being a man of deep and profound faith, the thing that Leo XIII does not get enough credit for was that he was a man of deep and profound intellectual instincts. I doubt Leo XIII actually wrote the encyclical, although I'm sure he had his input into it, and of course he signed it. Most popes have, you know, theologians who help them write their encyclicals. Nevertheless, Leo, I think, understood deeply and profoundly where the trajectory of the ideology of his time was going to end. Now, he couldn't have predicted great technological breakthroughs like, you know, the splitting of the atom and nuclear bombs and artificial intelligence and modern computers, but he certainly had an insight into the fact that the metaphysical and theological logic embedded in the modern world and in its secularism was going to end in tragedy and great misery for the human family. And so, yes, he was a very, very prophetic man.
19: And as we can say about that and a lot of other things, if only the world had listened to the popes, we would be in a much happier spot. Well, Larry, thank you so much for your piece. The title of it is What Rerum Novarum Said to Modern Society, and you can find it at ncregister.com. Thanks so much for joining us.
21: Hey, thank you, Matthew. Great to be on.
19: 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Next up, we talk with Register contributor Jeff Bruno to tell us about the National Eucharistic Pilgrimage launching this weekend. Stay tuned.

0: Hello, family. I'm Montse Alvarado with some great news. 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
3: And welcome back. I'm Matthew Bunsen, here with Shannon Mullen, Editor-in-Chief of the National Catholic Register. Well, in celebration of the United States of America's 250th anniversary, Catholics are invited to take part in the 2026 National Eucharistic Pilgrimage under the theme, One Nation Under God. Pilgrims will journey on the St. Francis Xavier Cabrini

0: what seems now a very long time ago, but a very influential long time ago. So welcome back to Register Radio.
1: Well, thank you, Dr. Bunsen, and great to hear from you and Shannon again. And yeah, the privilege of being able to cover it from the beginning, from that first sprint across the Golden Gate Bridge with the kickoff for the 2024 one, and then seeing so much of the country, you know, and seeing the impact of the Blessed Sacrament passing through the highways and the byways, it has been the privilege of a lifetime. And, you know, to be able to be up close and personal and with the book that we did, and being able to photograph, to be able to speak with, be able to be amongst the people in all these different communities and all the different cultures that, you know, really, really define what America is, has been incredible. And I'm really looking forward to going to St. Augustine this weekend to be able to be present for that launch. You know, it's the grace that comes from these pilgrimages, from these processions, from the processions with the Blessed Sacrament, the witness of the pilgrims, and the people that turn out to join in the local parishes and whatnot. It's breathtaking. It's incredible. And to be a part of it again, it's just pinch me. I can't believe it.
2: Jeff, pack your sunscreen. You'll need yes. it in these next few months. Speaking of that grace, I know that you feel convicted that there's a connection between these two prior Eucharistic pilgrimages and the otherwise inexplicable surge in people entering the Catholic Church in so many dioceses across the country, that really was an outpouring of grace. Other people might have other theories, but that's how you feel, right, Jeff?
1: Oh, 100%. Other people might have theories, but I'm not going to say it. But anyway, they the efficacy of grace, it's one of those things where with Carlo Acutis, with, you know, if you sit in the sun, you get a suntan, you sit in the presence of the Lord, you become a saint, or however that quote goes, or you, it's the same thing. It's like if when Jesus walked the streets of Galilee in Jerusalem, and, you know, his sheer presence was the thing. It's like that grace is, and I think that, you know, bringing the Blessed Sacrament, going, you know, crossing all these different towns and places and exposing people, believers, non-believers, people that are hurt, people that are broken, you know, to his grace, it's like there's an efficacy to it that can't be understated. And I really do firmly believe. And to that point, the year previous or prior, I think it was 2023, this is when I think that I saw like this something starting to really, really change, was in Times Square. They had a Pentecost vigil procession in Times Square. Bishop Espiat, one of the auxiliary bishops of New York, was kind of the sponsor of it. And it was 5,000 people. It was the largest Eucharistic procession in New York's history. And it began there. And that, I will never forget standing there, being there, as that mass of people in the Blessed Sacrament passed through New York City from Times Square to St. Patrick's Cathedral. And again, it's like you can just see it in the people that are around it, how it affects the people who are followers. Just, again, being in his presence. It's just, you know, anybody who's a perpetual or does adoration, you know, anybody who adores, you know, understands this. And I think that, it's something that I think the country has missed, you know, for a long period of time. And super glad that this is be happening now. Yeah.
0: Yeah, about that happening now. Here we are celebrating the 250th, or my favorite word of the year, semi-quincentennial for the United States. Talk about the logic, then, of celebrating this 250th under the theme of One Nation Under God, but targeting specifically for our 250th. What's the message that's being sent?
1: Well, I think, it's so interesting, because actually it's starting in St. Augustine, right? And it's like one of the earliest sites, you know, where the Blessed Sacrament, where there was Mass, you know, in the continent. Mm-hmm. And, you know, to that point, it's almost like, you know, 250 years later, we're 250 years in since, you know, of course, that was much longer, you know, prior to that, 1500s. But I think what's happening, or what this, to me, what it signals is that we have to return to One Nation Under God. And I think that by beginning this pilgrimage at St. Augustine, we're returning to one of the major start points for Catholicism to Christianity.

0: in this area or in this hemisphere on this continent. And you know, by returning to that, if we do return to that as a nation, we really will be a nation filled with hope and with promise. It's like, you know, and especially in this generation now where we have all these new things, AI and all this other stuff that, you know, raises all these existential questions. I think that, you know, this again, a return to Christ, a return to, and you see the hunger is out there. Everybody needs him. We all know that. It's just, you know, he's present, he's available, the grace is there. I just, again, it's amazing that, again, 250, it's perfect. It's like we're returning to that, and hopefully it's going to be a new start, a fresh start. You know, the next 250 will be really happy and holy. I pray.
1: Jeff, I know in your own journalism and photojournalism, work in the past year, you've spent a lot of time studying some of the founders, some of the key moments in Catholic history in the United States, which is something that a lot of us didn't learn in our textbooks, even in Catholic school when we grew up. So this route is going to go through, you know, most of the original 13 colonies, and it's an opportunity to share some of that history. This is our history as Catholics, yes. As American Catholics. Yes. What are some of the highlights that you're really especially looking forward to?
0: Well, okay. I mean, so I guess, you know, I have my ideas, but I always have my ideas going into, you know, something like this is like, this should be interesting and this should be interesting. But so often I am proven wrong, almost 100% track record on that. And it's the things, it's the little things that, I'll answer your question, but I just want to say that, like, for example, in the first Eucharistic pilgrimage, the biggest thing that shocked me was North Platte, Nebraska. I didn't even know, I couldn't have picked it on a map, I didn't know anything about, but the earthiness of it, the simplicity of the people, I don't want to say it like that, but the thing is they're grounded. You know, they're grounded in faith and grounded in nature and grounded in farmland and all these other things. It was something that I'll never forget. And I will forget going through a lot of these big major shrines, unfortunately. It's just that it was so profound, you know, to be able to really experience that type of thing. Along the way, though, on this coast, I think that, you know, Baltimore in particular is for what it's worth, it's just its significance, you know, in the life of the American Catholic Church, you know, can't be understated either. It's the foundation. It was the first cathedral and the first, I think it was the first diocese. And, you know, that's a big thing, of course. Coming up through Georgia will be interesting. I think that the Colonial Williamsburg will be very interesting. Again, it's where basically American, quote unquote, American culture kind of meets, you know, Catholic culture. And, you know, it's always so interesting to see that American Catholic, Catholic culture, American Catholic culture has had such an incredible impact on this country. It's like, it is so, the Catholicism is so interwoven into the fabric of the United States. Mother Cabrini is the perfect example of that too, with all the accomplishments and all the hospitals and institutions that she founded all over all the years. It's like healthcare, education, all these different things. It's like they can all find their roots back in, you know, Catholicism. So it's the contributions to this country. It's like, and I just hope, I pray that the contributions moving forward will be even more intense. And hopefully we are at the, you know, 250, one nation under God. Maybe this is a reboot. Maybe we get to start again and, you know, have that kind of real, you know, Catholic renaissance / revival in the country.
2: Yeah, well, we are a nation built on the legacy of Catholic giants, and I look forward to encountering new ones in the years to come. Jeff, thank you for this, and we really look forward to your thoughts and your photography.
0: Well, thank you so much for having me. I can't wait to get there, and I'll be sharing a lot along the road. So thank you. God bless.
2: Take care. So, Shannon, very briefly, in this upcoming issue, I know we're focusing very heavily on pilgrimages.
1: Yes, we have a really interesting package of stories on pilgrimages as far away as the Camino in Spain, but also here, you know, just doing local pilgrimages to your diocesan cathedrals and ways to kind of experience the pilgrim way.
2: Yeah, and we certainly want to encourage everyone to avail themselves of what is going to be, I think, a pretty remarkable journey for all of us in this new National Eucharistic Pilgrimage, again, under the theme of One Nation Under God, as we just heard from Jeff Bruno, that it's starting in St. Augustine, and there's a lot to watch, a lot to follow. Well, that's it for Register Radio for this week. Remember, for more news, analysis, and commentary, check out the National Catholic Register online at ncregister.com. Thanks so much for joining us here on Register Radio, here on EWTN. Until next week, on behalf of our producer, Michael McCall, and Shannon Mullen, I'm Matthew Bunsen. Please take care and God bless.
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6: There's a special red disc in the entryway floor of St. Peter's Basilica. Almost 1,700 years ago, it was in front of the altar, and it's where kings like Charlemagne knelt for their coronation. In the new St. Peter's, which is about 400 years old, the disc was moved to the entrance. It was decided that pilgrims who enter St. Peter's should be reminded of who we are. Something that kings knelt on is now for every Christian to walk over. I recently learned of a woman whose daughter had Down syndrome and died at a very young age. She told her daughter, "You're a princess," and the little girl told everyone she met, "I'm the daughter of a great king." One day she looked intently at her mom and said, "Mommy, you have a crown, but you don't see it." Did you know that at your baptism, the priest put chrism on your head and anointed you as a priest, prophet, and king? Remember who you are, child of God. This is Chris Stefanik from RealLifeCatholic.com on EWTN Radio.
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0: Glory to Jesus Christ. Annunciation Byzantine Catholic Parish presents Light of the East, a program revealing how the Eastern Catholic Churches have nourished the Roman Catholic Churches and today's world in profound ways through their histories, traditions, mysteries, and spirituality. Hello, I am Father Thomas J. Loya, pastor of Annunciation of the Mother of God Byzantine Catholic Church in Homer Glen, Illinois, and this is a story of the Eastern Churches, an inspiring story of faith, courage, intrigue, mystery, spirituality, dissension, and reconciliation. But most of all, this is an expression of a great experience of faith through our unique divine liturgy. 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
0: Glory to Jesus Christ. Welcome to Light of the East. I am Father Thomas Loya, your host. You've heard this term, oh, that's a very charismatic person. He or she is very charismatic. So, are you charismatic? Do we even know what that really means? Well, this is certainly the time to learn about that, to answer that question for ourselves, because this is, of course, the week of Pentecost in the Church, the descent of the Holy Spirit upon the apostles, and therefore our revisiting of that, of our own receiving the Holy Spirit from baptism and the sacrament of confirmation. You see, whenever we observe or celebrate an event from the Bible, what we're doing is not just a remembrance, like an historical remembrance, but it's actually our entrance into that event. Remember, it spans time. Anything in the Bible spans time. It's past, present, and future all at the same time, which means that it is in our time as well as thousands of years ago, and that means that we are in that story. We are it. We are the apostles that received the fiery tongues of the Holy Spirit. It's actually true. It's a mystical, what we call mystical reality, just like when we are in church at the Eucharistic Mass or liturgy, as we say in the Eastern Churches. What we do is we actually enter into the ongoing heavenly liturgy of all the angels and saints surrounding Christ the Pantocrator, the all-powerful ruler on his throne in heaven, singing the praises of his glory forever and ever and ever. And we actually join those beings, those angels and saints in heaven when we enter into the Eucharist. That is the part of the action, the fruits of the action of the Holy Spirit, the third person of the Trinity. It's a reality. It really is. It's hard to believe, but we really do. We step in the church, step into that Eucharistic liturgy or Mass, and we become part of what is going on in heaven while we're still on earth. The Feast of Pentecost, personally, it's one of my favorites because it's very charismatic and it's actually very colorful. And we have lots of great traditions about it in the Eastern churches. But let's look at Pentecost first. Where did it come from? Like all Christian feasts, it has its roots in the Bible, because everything in the Bible was a prefigurement, like a hint, a sort of a small form or not totally clear, totally developed form of what would become totally developed in the New Testament with the coming of Christ and the giving of the Holy Spirit. So in the Old Testament, the Jewish people were ordered by God to celebrate the Feast of Harvest, it was called, on the 50th day after Passover. Now this is in Exodus chapter 23, verse 16. And this was to be done in thanksgiving for the harvest, and they were expected to make an offering of the new fruits of their crops. Therefore, they refer to this feast also as the Feast of Fruits, and then we find that term in Numbers chapter 28, verse 26. Since officially the harvest lasted for 7 weeks, the day was called the Feast of the Weeks, and that can be found in Deuteronomy chapter 16. In post-exilic times, the rabbis had a custom of motivating their liturgical celebrations with certain events of their sacred history. For example, they tied the Passover with the miraculous liberation of their people from the Egyptian captivity, and the Feast of the Harvest with the Covenant of Mount Sinai. Now, that's very interesting to keep in mind, the Covenant of Mount Sinai. According to the records of the Jews, the Mount Sinai events took place on the 50th day after the crossing of the Red Sea. Now, since the Feast of Harvest was celebrated on the 50th day after the Jewish Passover, the Greek-speaking Jews simply refer to it as Pentecost. Thus, at the time of Jesus, the feast was generally known as the Feast of Pentecost, and it was celebrated in commemoration of the covenant with great pomp and solemnity. Now, I said, remember that detail, that it corresponds to the covenant given to Moses on Mount Sinai. Why is that important? Because what was given to Moses then was the way, sort of the Spirit of God. In other words, the covenant, the relationship. And that's exactly what happened when the Holy Spirit came upon the apostles, which we read about, of course, today in the Acts of the Apostles, a dramatic story where the whole room shook and fiery tongues came upon the apostles. And there was this great wind, and they began to speak in these tongues, all these foreign tongues, yet everybody understood them. It was incredible. Well, that was the establishment, sort of the seal of the covenant that Jesus Christ started with the people of the New Testament, which harkens back to the covenant God started with his people, the Jewish people, with Abraham, and was again ratified with Noah and Moses. So the giving of this covenant, this relationship, this closeness with God, this unity with God himself, is seen in the event of the Holy Spirit coming upon the apostles. And again, that is therefore our experience as a church today. So as we celebrate Pentecost, we're actually revisiting the Old Testament covenant as well as the New Testament covenant with Jesus Christ. Now, let's look at a few other aspects of this whole phenomenon of Pentecost from the Bible. In the prophecy of Joel, the book of Joel, there's a very dramatic line where Joel is speaking to the Jewish people, and he says, I will pour out, he's referring to God saying this, I will pour out my spirit on all mankind. Your sons and daughters will prophesy. Your old men shall dream dreams, and your young men shall see visions. Even on my servants will I pour out my spirit in those days. And of course, now Joel is prophesying about the Holy Spirit that will come and be sent by Jesus Christ from heaven after he ascended. And Joel is speaking about, you see the power that he's speaking about dreams and visions and so on. Well, this is what we call the charismatic element of the church. And I asked the question at the beginning, are you charismatic? Are you part of the charismatic movement? Well, there is such thing as a charismatic movement in church, of course, and people will sometimes say, I'm charismatic, meaning I'm part of the charismatic movement. The real answer to the question, though, for you and for me and for all Christians, as we see here predicted by the prophet Joel, is that we are all charismatic in the sense that we receive the presence and gifts of the Holy Spirit through baptism and especially through chrismation. In Eastern churches, we call confirmation chrismation. And we receive those gifts. What are they? Well, from the prophecy of Isaiah chapter 11, the gifts we receive the Holy Spirit are wisdom, understanding, counsel, fortitude, knowledge, piety, and fear of the Lord. Seven gifts that gives us certain powers, and they actually come into us at the sacraments, which we call holy mysteries in Eastern churches, of baptism and confirmation. And as we are empowered by those gifts, which come from the Holy Spirit, directly from the Holy Spirit, imagine, we get touched and filled with something directly from heaven through the sacramental life of the church. As we live according to those gifts, and it's called animating them. In other words, the more we use them, the more we live in them, the more they are what we call animated. In other words, enlarged within us and activated in us. In other words, they become more vibrant in us. Just like when we use our bodies and exercise and so on, we become more agile, more healthy actually, stronger, more alive. The same thing with these gifts of the Holy Spirit. As we live in our lives, this wisdom, this understanding, counsel, fortitude, knowledge, piety, especially fear of the Lord, which means reverential awe. It doesn't mean we're afraid of him like psychologically. As we live these things, what happens is fruits come from that. So now we have the 12 fruits of the Holy Spirit, which we read about in Galatians, St. Paul's letter to Galatians chapter 5. They are charity, joy, peace, patience, kindness, goodness, generosity, gentleness, faithfulness, modesty, self-control, and chastity. Now, as you can hear, those are all wonderful virtues that we all strive for, at least to have the fruits of those virtues in our lives. So we get the powers, as it were, the gifts, and from those gifts, by living them, you've got to live with them now, you have to cooperate with them. You just don't have them and they lie dormant. You have to animate them, cooperate with them by the act of our will, by our prayer life, our life in the church. Once we do that, what happens is we start to bear these fruits, which people start to notice. And they start to see us as charismatic. What does charismatic mean? It means actually something that has a kind of a special quality to it, a quality that gives a person a certain sort of glow, a certain kind of attractiveness that's irresistible, that cannot be denied. And it has a tendency then to make people want to be around them, want to follow them, want to imitate them, want to be part of whatever it is they're part of. And that is how every Christian should be. Every Christian should have a certain contagion to us, that we are sort of like contagious. People just want to be around us. They want what we have, whatever that is. They want that glitter in the eye that we supposedly have or hopefully have. We want that bit of joy, no matter what happens to us, no matter how down we get, what kind of tragedies. Seems like we're kind of like always above it, like we've got something else in us. That's what people should sense from us, and we do have that. It's just that we don't understand that. So when I ask the question, are you charismatic? Probably you were thinking, well, I'm not part of the charismatic movement. But the answer is, yes, you are charismatic. It's just a matter of enlivening that, enlarging that, understanding that, going with that, and becoming the best of yourself. Anyone who is the best of themselves will automatically have a charismatic dimension to them. Some might have it greater than others because it's an actual specific gift. Like someone can be charismatic naturally. In fact, unfortunately, some people can be charismatic in a bad way. Many cult figures, many bad leaders, many people who do bad things actually have a charismatic element to them. Unfortunately, it's used for bad. But we're talking about the charismatic element. It comes from receiving the gifts of the Holy Spirit, from baptism, and especially the sacrament of confirmation. When we come back, we'll talk more about being charismatic on this Feast of Pentecost. I'm Father Thomas Loya on Light of the East.
1: 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On Facebook, Father Loya talks about everyday issues through the perspective of Byzantine Catholicism. For example,
2: 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And we said because one of the reasons is we've forgotten how to communicate and communicate as persons.
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3: Hey, it's Wednesday. 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You know, the priest's been talking about communication, especially about getting the message. 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Check in with them. Make sure you got it right.
1: Visit the Annunciation Byzantine Catholic Parish Facebook homepage every morning for just another way to think about things.
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0: Welcome back to Light of the East. I'm Father Thomas Loya on this great and wonderful feast of charism, of being charismatic. In other words, the feast of Pentecost, which is actually the week of Pentecost, the week of weeks, as we talked about. Let's look at another reference from Scripture relative to the origins of Pentecost and our connection with it in the Old Testament. In the book of Numbers, chapter 11, we see this. What's happening is Moses is getting tired. He's getting weary of leading all these people. A lot of them are kind of grumbling, and it's like he's got this big tribe, this big class he has to teach and cajole and lead, and they're getting too much for him. So he's actually getting a little bit perturbed at God. And what he says to God is this: I cannot carry all these people by myself, for they are too heavy for me. Now listen to how honest he gets with God. This is Moses speaking in Book of Numbers, chapter 11. If this is the way you deal with me, then please do me the favor of killing me at once so that I need no longer face this distress. Boy, those are dramatic words. That's having a really honest relationship with God. So God responds. The Lord said to Moses, assemble for me 70 of the elders of Israel. Now let's stop right there. There's another setup job. I always call it that God, the Bible, are setup jobs. He's hinting at something. The number 70 should have struck you. What does that mean? You're right. The 70 disciples that Christ called, in addition to his 12, he had 70 disciples. Now here it is in the Old Testament. Assemble for me 70 of the elders of Israel, men you know for true elders and authorities among the people, and bring them to the meeting tent. In other words, men who are charismatic. When they are in place beside you, I will come down and speak with you there. I will also take some of the spirit that is on you and will bestow it on them, that they may share the burden of people with you. You will then not have to bear it by yourself. It's just like what happens to us in the church. We, if we're in the church, we, of course, share the same spirit, the same Holy Spirit, the same baptism, same confirmation, which means we can, like these people God is giving to Moses, we can share the ministry. We can share the business about going around the world, starting with the people closest to us and our own home, workplace, and so on, and being charismatic among them. In other words, bringing them the good news by our actions, maybe directly by our preaching to them, as it were, or talking to them about faith, but mostly by our actions, by that contagious spirit that we have. So this happened with Moses. Now it happens with us through the church, the sacrament of baptism. So then it says this. So Moses went out and told the people what the Lord had said. Gathering 70 elders of the people, he had them stand around the tent. The Lord then came down in the cloud and spoke to them. Taking some of the spirit that was on Moses, he bestowed it on the 70 elders. And as the spirit came to rest on them, they prophesied. Now, when we are confirmed, notice this detail, how God took some of the spirit and divided up among other people, in addition to Moses. When we are chrismated, confirmed, what does the priest do? In the Eastern churches, the priest can perform the sacrament of confirmation, or chrismation, as we call it. However, they're actually acting as, in a sense, vicars for the bishop. In the church, East and West, it's basically the bishop who confirms. In the Western church, it's a bishop who actually does confirm. There are bishops usually in dioceses that go around and actually perform the sacrament of confirmation. In the Eastern churches, the priest can do it. But how are they able to do that? They're able to do it because when the bishop consecrates the holy chrism used in chrismation in the Byzantine church, in the Eastern churches, he does so on Holy and Great Thursday in a big urn, and then is taken from that urn and put into smaller vials. And these vials are all sent to each of the parishes under that bishop's jurisdiction. And this gives the priest the authorization to chrismate in the name and in the place of the bishop. So the priest, in a sense, is like the bishop's arm that extends throughout his eparchy. Eparchy is what we call, that's what dioceses are in the Eastern churches. We use the term eparchy because they refer to bigger territories. Our dioceses or eparchies generally take up larger territories, and we're more sparsely spread out in them than in the Latin Rite diocese. So they call them eparchies. It means like a territory. So throughout the territory, the bishop can be present to do chrismation by means of the priest. And that vial of chrism sent to the priest so he can perform the sacrament, the mystery of chrismation. This is very similar to what happened in the Bible here, where God takes that same spirit that Moses had and divided among others so that they could also lead the people with their charismatic gifts. Let's look at one more passage from Scripture, and this is from the prophecy of Ezekiel chapter 36. He says this, "For I will take you away from among the nations, gather you from all the foreign lands, and bring you back to your own land. I will sprinkle clean water upon you to cleanse you from all your impurities, and from all your idols I will cleanse you. I will give you a new heart and a place, a new spirit within you, taking from your bodies your stony hearts and giving you natural hearts. I will put my spirit within you and make you live by my statutes, careful to observe my decrees. You shall live in the land that I gave your fathers. You shall be my people, and I will be your God. I will save you from all impurities. I will order the grain to be abundant, and I will not send famine against you. I will increase the fruit on your trees and the crops in your fields. Thus you shall no longer bear among the nations the reproach of famine." And there's even more too. But you see what's happened here. God takes his people aside. He consecrates them. To consecrate means to be set apart. It's close to the word that we use, like to cut, you know, to segregate, to secretary. That's where you get the word secretary or consecrate. That root has to do with cut away. And so we are a people cut away by means of baptism and chrismation. We're called to be a people that follow Jesus Christ, that are filled with the Spirit, that are charismatic, and to therefore help transform the world through our own gifts. So this is what Ezekiel is saying, and he promises all these wonderful things to these people, all these powers that they will have, all this goodness they will have. Yes, of course, even though we're baptized into the Holy Trinity, we're baptized and chrismated. Yes, of course, we still experience tragedy and hardship. But the difference is that tragedy and hardship that can happen in life is something that has its own power. It's redemptive. It's something that can result in these fruits of the Holy Spirit we talked about, in charity, joy, patience, generosity. That's the difference. We are a cutaway people. Tragedy, pain, suffering does not remain just that. It becomes redemptive. It becomes gift. Not that God wants it to happen. God does not want us to suffer. He simply allows it, but he turns it into something better, some kind of fruit that is redemptive. That's one of the key aspects of our faith and why we should feel so very, very, very fortunate. I was tending to a family recently where the father was gently passing away. The family was gathered around him, and one of his adult daughters came to me in tears and said to me, "Father, I don't know how anyone can get through these moments with a loved one without having faith. It makes all the difference in the world. I could not manage this. I would go into some kind of addiction or despair or something at the loss of my father. I was close to my father. We were buddies. Now I see him passing on, and it's going to be painful for me, but I understand it. I can deal with it in a way which I know is redemptive, that we pray in hope of his own salvation. I can be thankful for all he was for me on earth as a Christian father. It makes all the difference in the world." Now, the only reason, the only way that girl could say that to me was because she also was charismatic. She had the Spirit dwelling in her, and the Spirit gave her that power to be able to say that in a time of great pain and grief. It doesn't mean that pain goes away. Of course you have that pain, but it means that that pain gives you the kind of insight and depth of faith that she expressed to me. It means that pain becomes redemptive. The pain helps you to always remember that person and to pray for that person, to have a certain ache or longing for them, because what you long for and ache for is that piece of them that was a revelation of presence of God in them. That's what it's all about. And the only way you can experience that or come to that in that moment of grief is because you have the Spirit in you. And I told her that. I said, "You know, as a priest, I see it all the time. And I agree with you. I can't imagine how people get through things tragically when they have no faith. And I also see the great, great, immense difference in people who have faith when they encounter that same kind of depth of tragedy and grief and pain. It is such a proof." But people sometimes want proof. It is such a proof of the presence of God and of the miracle of the sacraments of the church. In our visiting church, when we celebrate this feast day, it's very beautiful. We bring in greens that we cut from trees and flowers in our yards or in the fields and so on. And we bring them to the church because, first of all, it's reminiscent of the harvest that was talked about in the Old Testament, but also green for us is a symbol of life, a color of life. And that's what the priests wear. Our altar covers are turned to green. It's a wonderful, wonderful feast of life. The Feast of Pentecost, which we all revisit the fact that we are all, in our own way, charismatic. Thanks for listening. I'm Father Thomas Loya on Light of the East.
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0: Welcome to Father Spitzer's Universe at the intersection of faith and reason. And I'm Doug Keck, the gatekeeper here at the mothership. Began back in 1981, thanks to our wonderful founders, Mother Angelica. 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All different, all interesting. You know, Father Spitzer's Universe is always available on our EWTN YouTube channel, which is growing by leaps and bounds. And also, we have our on-demand platform, and you can find plenty of family-friendly programming for your children there as well. And your kids can have fun while learning about the faith with Tompkin. And also, we've got the Roman Catholic, Rob Wall, and the Friar as well. And it's all for free, and it's on demand, so you can watch it 24/7 for free. And today's show, it's one of those question box shows, where we answer your questions directly. So we turn to the Universal Answer Man himself, who has been prepping for weeks for this particular program,
1: oh, yeah.
0: Father. So we're going to ask you to start everything off with a prayer.
1: A prayer. Sure. In the name of the Father, and of the Son, and of the Holy Spirit. Amen. Heavenly Father, we give you thanks for your many blessings to us, the blessing especially of our ministries and our ability to serve in them. We ask you now, Lord, to send your Holy Spirit down upon us to inspire, guide, and protect us so that everything we do and say will be brought to fruition in your will for the good of your people, your church, and your kingdom. We ask all of these things through Jesus our Lord.
0: Amen.
1: And Mary, Seat of Wisdom, pray for us. In the name of the Father, and of the Son, and of the Holy Spirit. Amen.
0: So this is a show where we just focus specifically on catching up to those questions we haven't gotten to, that are so important to the members of our audience. So let's see. First up, dear Father Spitzer, after having two children, my wife decided she does not want any more children. She has started using birth control. I'm against using birth control, but she will not compromise. What is my culpability in this situation? Mike.
1: Well, Mike, the first thing is certainly don't jeopardize your marriage in this regard. And your culpability is minimal because it's really your wife's decision. Mm-hmm. But the main thing to recognize is just keep seeing if you might be able to get a word in edgewise, maybe mm-hmm. talk a little bit about, you know, NFP rather than ABC, artificial birth control. So mm-hmm. just take a look at those statistics on intimacy in marriage. Take a look at I could send an article mm-hmm. That really gives a real good assessment of NFP mm-hmm. and what it does, and how it really does bring couples much closer together, how it does decrease the divorce rate, etc. Mm-hmm. So if you want that article, write me at spitzer@magiccenter.com. Mm-hmm. I'll send it to you with the results there. And but that's what you can do right now. And mm-hmm. honestly, there's not a lot you're culpable for. Or, mm-hmm. You certainly can't force her to do anything. Lest you break your marriage apart, mm-hmm. and that you do not want to do. Be very careful about mm-hmm. that. But see if you can't get her to move over to the side of NFP.
0: Okay. Very good. Next up. Dear Father Spitzer, mm-hmm. my wife and I have three adult children. Two are relatively successful mm-hmm. and live their own lives raising families. The youngest is mm-hmm. now 29 years old and moved back mm-hmm. in with us after college. He has held mm-hmm. various odd jobs, but is mostly unemployed, depending on us for support. I feel it is time for him to stand on his own. My wife feels we have a responsibility to him since he is our child. As a Catholic, how much am I obligated to provide support for an adult child? Dave.
1: Well, you're certainly not obligated to provide support for an adult child. Mm-hmm. There's no moral obligation there. I mean, especially 29 years old and a college graduate in good health. You know, the last thing you want to do is create a ne'er-do-well, right? There's no direction.
0: Right.
1: I mean, and if you get into that mode, it's almost kind of a form of, not just laziness, but almost, acedia,
0: right.
1: Like a sloth that's very, very, it affects the spirit too. Mm-hmm. I mean, you know, the work is good for a person. Creativity is good for a person. Obviously, and having sufficient creativity and work to, you know, to start a relationship with somebody and, you know, bring a family into the world. I mean, 29-year-olds who are perfectly capable with college degrees and things of that mm-hmm. nature, who are basically living at home, you know, taking an odd job of basically, you know, living off the fat of the land. Mm-hmm. I would say I am feeling like you. I would really say time to nudge things forward. Mm-hmm. I mean, I give him a nice amount of time mm-hmm. To get his act together. You know, you got 2 months, 3 months, whatever you feel is good. But eventually, for the sake of that child, you got to help him move on so he can do something independently and, you know, be responsible, you know, for his own livelihood mm-hmm. and hopefully to be a productive enough citizen to be responsible for the livelihood of a family. Right. So I don't think it's healthy to do that.
0: But, and you would think the longer it goes on, what happens is the more the person gets used to that lifestyle, the underlying depression that's there, and then they start to doubt their own ability anyway, so it becomes a fear factor of even going and getting a job.
1: Oh, yeah, and not only a fear factor, it's basically they're so used to sleeping till 10:30 and so forth and so on and kind of getting up and, you know, having some breakfast mm-hmm. and maybe taking a few rounds at the gym, flip on the television, do some gaming for a few hours. You know, come on, you know, mm-hmm. It's just like it's acedia, isn't it? Mm-hmm. It's really slow to the highest degree. And if you encourage it, it's going to be so hard to break that habit. Because right now he's forming a habit. And if he's 29, he's been mm-hmm. forming this habit since he was 23 or 22. So mm-hmm. you've got to think about that as, you know, 6 years is really up there. And I do think at some point people have to be responsible for themselves. And my parents certainly expected it of all of us. And it was good that they did.
0: Well, it does seem like with that kind of situation, you could say if you went back to the World War II-ish generation, it was kind of like 18 out of high school kind of thing, maybe into college, and you were kind of moving on, so to speak. And then, let's say, in my era and stuff like that, in the 70s or whatever like that, it was, you know, college, you get out of college, and, okay, you're 22 or 21, and you're supposed to move on with your life, so to speak.
1: Exactly. You know?
0: And it seems now we have an extended kind of post-college, either the college used to take 4 years, now somehow seems to always take 6 years. There's no motivation for the colleges to have the kids leave, so they keep paying tuition. So, and then you move that ahead, and it seems like 30 years old is getting closer to being what it used to be, let's say, in the early 20s for the kind of saying.
1: But that's true, and I think a lot of people do that. I think a lot of people are very responsible. They move out and become gainfully employed, and think about, you know, starting a family, et cetera. But the main thing, though, is, if you're on the dole for 6-7 years, it's a real habit. Right. And it's going to be hard to break it as it is, but I'd say give the guy, you know, a few months to get his act together,
0: absolutely,
1: and get a job that way decently. You know, don't just throw him out the door. But you're going to the longer you let him stay, you know, as I say, the easier it will become to ne'er-do-well situation. Right. And
0: what did St. Paul say about that? Didn't he say something? There's some quote we never hear anymore.
1: You don't work.
0: You don't eat. I haven't heard that one preached in a long time from St. Paul there.
1: Right.
0: Dear Father Spitzer, in a recent episode, you described the Trinity. This is a long question. In one of the clearest explanations I have heard, as three consciousnesses sharing one uncaused and unrestricted power as the Creator. However, when Jesus spoke of the Father, he seemed to do so with deference, implying that the Father was in some way superior. During the Mass, while we praise the Father, we spend much of our time praising Jesus for what he did for us as our intercessor. In some ways, the Holy Spirit is less prominent in our prayers. My question is this: is there a hierarchy among the three consciousnesses that, in effect, make up God with the Father at the top when we praise Jesus? Do the Father and the Holy Spirit enjoy that praise, or should we be more balanced among them in our prayers? Thank you very much, Don.
1: Well, Don, you know, yeah, that's a really astute question, and I can tell maybe you got a metaphysical background because you surely articulated my position very well. Mm-hmm. But the main thing is you don't want to give an ontological hierarchy to the Trinity. As you probably know, an ontological hierarchy is a hierarchy in being, that the Father either has more power or something than the Son or something of that nature. So you got to be very careful about the notion of hierarchy in that sense. What we say instead is there is an order of procession. So remember when I was talking about those three self-consciousnesses, I said, well, what are they doing? Well, they're in relationship with each other in love, right? So the Father then is the initiator of the love relationship. He is, as it were, the lover. The Son, you know, calls him, and Jesus calls himself Ha Agapetos, right? Doad, the beloved one, right? And then the Holy Spirit is the beloved of the Father and the Son, the beloved of the lover and the beloved. And so what you might just say is the Father is the first in the order of procession of love. And there's a natural ordering of procession of love, and the Father is first as lover, the Son is second as beloved, the Holy Spirit is third as the beloved of the lover and the beloved. So in that order of procession, yes, but it's not like a temporal order, like the Father did his thing first and then the Son did, because they're all transtemporal. Mm. Remember that the three self-consciousnesses that are making an unrestricted use of the one unrestricted and unconditional power, mm-hmm. those three self-consciousnesses are basically, you know, intrinsic to the one infinite power. So there is no ontological order, and they're all transtemporal. I mean, in as much as an unrestricted power has to be transtemporal, otherwise it would certainly, you know, be restricted in the manifestation of that mm-hmm. power. So an unrestricted power is by definition a transtemporal power. It's outside of time. It's beyond time, as you know, Augustine would call it, the eternal now. Mm-hmm. Now, all three of those persons are in the eternal now. So you don't want to say that the order of procession is a temporalized ordering of procession. Mm-hmm. So I'm hoping you get this, because essentially it's an order of procession that is, you know, someone is going to be the lover, you know, up front, and somebody's going to be the beloved as their core identity up front, and someone's going to be the beloved of the unity. Mm-hmm. And it just so happens that, you know, obviously from a processing point of view, it's 1, 2, 3, but the procession is not in time.
0: Okay. Yeah, well, it's always important, like you said, and the whole time mm-hmm. factor and realizing that. We like to put things in a time frame. Dear Father Spitzer, I have had several people mm-hmm. recommend that I make a general confession. I think it would involve confessing sins I've already confessed. Why would I need to confess sins I've already confessed and have been forgiven? Tom.
1: Tom, you know, St. Ignatius of Loyola, whose feast day is near us. Anyway, St. Ignatius of Loyola, he basically put it out in the spiritual exercises. It's a way of actually helping us to see the consolations and desolations in our lives. It's a way of seeing how the Holy Spirit has been leading us, and how the Holy Spirit, as we look at, you know, okay, you know, that you look at the general sinful patterns, but you're also looking at the grace patterns of your life. And Ignatius says, you know, it's just great to have that, you know, for a spiritual reason. It's not necessary. Mm-hmm. And so I want to take that away. You don't, a reconfession of sins is never necessary. When you have absolution, you've got absolution forever. You don't, you know, need it. It's not necessary to your spiritual life again. But what you can get is a significant benefit from it, because it basically helps you in two regards in your spiritual life. And the first thing is it helps you to see, you know, the times, the depths and the heights, and, you know, where you've been forgiven and where you've been, brought up into the heights, you know, as Paul would say it. And so all these things are great from the vantage point of, you know, your spiritual life and recognizing the action of God in your life. So Ignatius says that's an important thing to do. The second thing is just to get that sense of, Lord, I regret it all. You know, it's like that totality. I'm taking everything, and I'm just, you know, I'm telling you all of these things. I reject them all. Mm-hmm. I reject the evil spirit who's behind them. and I affirm you. I want to move toward you. Mm-hmm. So you, it's almost like this, you know, categorical, I'm, you know, getting my act together, and I'm rejecting the stuff in the past that's really, mm-hmm. you know, where I cooperated with evil, and now I'm affirming the stuff in the future where I am affirming you, and I am making, you know, it's my metanoia, right? Metanoia is mm-hmm. Greek, you know, we can translate conversion, but it basically means turning away from evil mm-hmm. and a turning toward good. And so a general confession is really a fundamental categorical act of metanoia, is what it is. Mm-hmm. And so, you know, it's kind of a leap, you know, into a new life. Mm-hmm. So Ignatius of Loyola, he thought it was great, and Jesuits especially, we need it. You know, and in our lives, and so he saw that and said, you know, hey, you know, let's mm-hmm. Do this whenever we do a retreat. Let's try to do a general confession.
0: Okay, very good. Dear Father Spitzer, my uncle recently passed away. He wanted no fuss over his death, so his children are just having a celebration of life gathering. I feel devastated that he won't be able to have a funeral mass or even a memorial mass. Is there something wrong with this, Laura?
1: Well, Laura, I mean, I don't think he's committing a sin, or that the children are committing a sin in trying to, you know, at least, you know, respect his wishes, I guess you'd call it. I think it's

0: life here on Earth, that it is being transformed into the life beyond, and in the context of the Holy Eucharist, and you know, in the context of just remembering the resurrection for which we live, in the context of, you know, helping people to separate from you, right? A funeral is also extremely important, a memorial mass, just to remember the person, to help separation, especially when you're dealing with a spouse or children, and maybe they don't think they need a, you know, to hand him over to God. But we all need to hand people we love over to God, you know, at the time of death. So I don't get it. I don't know why they would want to do it. Of course, you know, it's not mortally sinful not to have a funeral, but it's, you know, I think it's, I absolutely do not understand it. It's like a great blessing from God in the context of the Eucharist. It's there to, you know, literally to all of us to hand over the
1: deceased
0: that we love to God.
1: I don't know if I ever thought about it that way, but that's really a great image you just mentioned. That handing over, which is, gives you closure for the family too, especially at the same time.
0: Oh yeah,
1: right.
0: Absolutely, absolutely. And I find that, you know, I'd probably, you know, the damage is done now. He's already given the order, and the kids are going to respect it. But, you know, my thought is, you know, before that happens, just say, you know, please, Dad, let's just, you know, commend you over to God. We just want to be part of handing you over to God. Something like that, you know, before that he died, so that, you know, you're not disrespecting his wishes.
1: Right.
0: So,
1: okay.
0: Anyway, but there it is.
1: Next up, dear Father Spitzer, did the Catholic Church ever teach that only Catholics are saved? And if so, what changed? How and why? Brian.
0: Well, Brian, the wording basically is that, you know, the church is a necessary means for salvation. And so, you know, when you look at that, you say, well, wait a minute, then if you're outside the Catholic Church, then you're not receiving the graces of the church. The Second Vatican Council in Lumen Gentium 16 actually clarified this and said, look, you know, when you say that the church is necessary for salvation, what you're talking about is the graces of Jesus that were won through his passion and death. That's the graces that the church brings to us through the Holy Spirit. The in Lumen Gentium 16, the church says, look, you know, these graces are not denied to you. You can't be denied to you by God's own justice because of an accident of birth. So you were born in India and you didn't hear about it, or you didn't, you know, you wouldn't have practiced Catholicism because you'd been ostracized or whatever. I mean, whatever the fact is the church is saying is you can't be condemned. God would never condemn you because of the situation that you got born into, and you were not, you know, essentially, you know, you didn't hear of the Catholic Church. You didn't have a chance to reject the Catholic Church. A lot of people interpret, you know, John's Gospel to mean that, but the Catholic Church has never interpreted John's Gospel to mean that. It just means an intentional rejection of Christ. Is, of course, could jeopardize your salvation. But an intentional rejection of Christ would require knowing Christ, knowing, you know, what Christ has done for us in the order of salvation, and intentionally rejecting him because of a disfavor, disagreement with, you know, his approach to love, his approach to morality, or whatever the case may be. Now, but aside from that, the church does not mean somebody who's a Hindu or a Jewish person is going to be condemned. And in fact, the wording that the church uses, and I'm paraphrasing this, I don't have it memorized perfectly, but those who are trying to follow God and trying to do this by the dictates of their own conscience. So in other words, they form their own conscience and they, you know, what is right, and they're trying to follow the Lord according to the dictates of their conscience, these too are saved by the merits of Jesus Christ, namely the gifts that the church has to give. And so these two can be saved, excuse me, by the merits of Christ. And of course, that means that they're trying to live a just life and so forth. But that's basically the doctrine. Right. So you know, the

0: I think, I'm saying the Second Vatican Council actually gives definition to that and clarification to that.
1: Right.
0: For a long time, the idea of the church being essential for salvation was interpreted by many, many people to mean outside the, you know, the phrasing was outside the church, there is no salvation.
1: Right, right.
0: But, you know, that was interpreted to mean if you're not a Catholic, you're doomed. But, you know, as right. Vatican II clearly says, right. There's just no way you can interpret any of Jesus' words to mean that a person can be condemned because of an accident of birth or because they didn't know about Jesus
1: right.
0: or something of that nature.
1: Yeah.
0: That's a patent absurdity. So you have to balance the two things. And that was
1: right.
0: the interpretation.
1: We had the
0: it's also
1: the,
0: there in Gaudium et Spes, too.
1: Right, the Feeneyite movement that was, you know, around in the United States at
0: oh,
1: one
0: yeah.
1: time with Father Feeney, which was
0: oh,
1: much
0: yeah.
1: more explicit about that. With the
0: yep.
1: The idea that you had to be a member physically of the church. So,
0: yep.
1: Next up, yep. Dear Father Spitzer, I'm a Catholic sophomore in high school and I've been growing closer to Christ. Can you explain the workings of the Blessed Trinity? I believe in the Blessed Trinity. No, it describes the three persons and one God, but I still have trouble understanding it, even though I'm trying to. This is Leela. So I'm not sure
0: yeah.
1: if we need to go over this again based on what we went
0: yeah.
1: to, on before.
0: I'll just do a,
1: go, you got
0: sure, I'll just do a little thing
1: okay,
0: for one minute
1: ahead.
0: Here, Leela.
1: Sure.
0: Leela, there's only one God, and that means there's only one power or nature in God. And the reason there's only one God is because you can only have one infinity, one unrestricted nature. And the reason for that is if you had two infinities or two unrestricted natures, then one would have to have something, be somewhere, be in another dimension that the other one wasn't. And if you're, you know, if the one that's not there, not in that dimension, not having that power, not being something that the other one was, obviously that's a restriction right there. Mm-hmm. If you're not, if you don't have this power, you're restricted. If you don't are not in this place, it's restriction. If you're not in this dimension, it's a restriction. So the second infinity would always be a contradiction. It would be literally a restricted, unrestricted entity, which is a contradiction.
1: Mm-hmm.
0: So the church has always taught, okay, you can only have one infinity, and so you can only have one unrestricted power or nature in God. Now, the Trinity, that means, just think of your own self-awareness.
1: Mm-hmm.
0: So for example, you've got a glass here, and you can say, well, I'm aware of the glass, but I'm also aware of being aware of the glass. So I get myself getting myself, if you see what I'm saying.
1: Mm-hmm.
0: And I can actually do a triple. I can actually be aware of being aware mm-hmm. of my awareness. So I can actually do that. Now, it's this capacity to double back on ourselves that gives us an inner world. It gives us, as it were, an inner universe, what is called a space of privacy, you know, that's not, that doesn't belong indifferently to the whole public world out there. Now, of course, by the way, that has to be spiritual. I'll just say that as an addendum. You know, the idea of catching yourself, or you're both the at the same moment, you're the object and the subject, you're the captured and the capturer, right? That means you're traveling at an infinite velocity.
1: Mm-hmm.
0: It's not the dog catching its tail, it's the dog swallowing itself. And that's going to require an infinite velocity, and that's already outside of space and time. But be that as it may,
1: right.
0: the main thing to remember is these self-consciousnesses give you an inner world, a kind of a space. Now, just say for a second, there are three self-consciousnesses intrinsic to the one unrestricted intellect and power of God. So there's only one intellect, but there's three self-consciousnesses, three privacies that are making an unrestricted use of that one unrestricted power, that one unrestricted act of understanding, that one unrestricted intellect. So these three privacies then, what are they doing? They're in love with each other, right? When a Christian says God is love, he doesn't just mean pin the tail on the donkey, right? God possesses the attribute of love. What a Christian means is God really has interpersonal love within the Godhead, within that infinite power and that infinite intelligence. There is actually a personal person, right, mm-hmm. Of the Trinity, a personal love relationship that's going on, where the Father is loving the Son. The Son is receiving the love of the Father and giving back to the Son, to the Father. Mm-hmm. And then the Father and the Son in their unity, like a child in a, of a couple, is loving the Holy Spirit, is loving the third subconsciousness, which in turn receives that love from the unity right. of the parents and gives it back to them collectively and individually. So that's the idea. Right. You know, it's the perfect love relationship. Is it has to be triune, because love always goes outside of itself. So the idea of the interpersonal love is the reason for the Trinity. And I hope that didn't mess you up more than it helped you. But in any case, that's a brief explanation.
1: That's what we call a Spitzer minute. That was a Spitzer minute there. So with that, we're going to take a break. And we've got much more ahead, a lot more minutes. So stay with us.
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1: We thank you for staying with us here, Father Spitzer's Universe, in this question show. And we got a question for Father Spitzer. Let's see. Mm-hmm. His biblical knowledge, this might be more up the lines of Father Mitch, but we'll give it a shot here. Dear Father Spitzer, I have been reading Daniel 9:24-27. Were the prophecies made for those times, or are they referring to modern times?
0: Well, I mean... there's a thing called the fuller sense in biblical interpretation. And certainly on the prophecies in Daniel, remember, he is writing at a very late period. He's the last prophet, mm-hmm. and he's writing in the latter part of the 2nd century BC and the first part of the 1st century BC. And so, you know, writing in that period, he certainly is referring to certain kinds of events that could well take place in that century, or, you know, even... you know, coming up to the time of Jesus. Mm-hmm. So a lot of people would say, well, that's the immediate fulfillment of the prophecy. So we see, for example, a lot of the messianic prophecies in Isaiah, mm-hmm. you could say, well, that could apply to this situation in the 5th century BC, you know, mm-hmm. Or something of that nature. But also, it obviously applies to Jesus Christ mm-hmm. in a much greater way. And we call that the fuller sense. Mm-hmm. And so when you have a prophecy then where the biblical author might have been talking about a more immediate period, right, the prophet himself, or he might have been talking about a messianic age. A lot of people do feel that the Isaiah prophecies were not talking about anything imminent, mm-hmm. but something way down the future, right, in the messianic age. And of course, I certainly am one of the people who subscribe to that latter mm-hmm. theory. Mm-hmm. So I do think, though, that in the case of Daniel, certainly it could apply to today. And it certainly, the church says that the Holy Spirit enables that prophet to say things which have a fulfillment, mm-hmm. which the Holy Spirit understood, maybe that the prophet himself did not understand fully. And so it could even apply to circumstances today. And we do have a way of looking at that in terms of the fuller sense, and it's genuinely inspired prophecy, because even if Daniel was talking about something that was more imminent, still it could definitely apply not only to the Messianic age, but even to today. So I hope that answered your question. Probably Father Mitch would be a much better answer of this question, but it's the best I can do on the spot here.
1: There you go. Yeah, I think you did quite well. Dear Father Spitzer, if two non-Catholics are married by a justice of the peace, does the church consider that a valid marriage? If they were to divorce and one of them sought to marry a Catholic, would they need an annulment, Jimmy?
0: Well, you know, first of all, it's, you know, the form of the marriage is clearly not valid. However, the marriage itself could well be, you know, still a marriage in the true sacramental sense, because if you intended to marry this person, in other words, to commit yourself to that person permanently and exclusively for the rest of your life, you know, for the sake of a family and so forth, if you did that and you made those vows to each other, you should pursue an annulment. Now, sometimes an annulment is going to be easier to get if you have what's called a violation of form. Mm-hmm. In other words, you did it in front of a just the peace instead of a priest. And so that might show that, you know, your view of commitment before God was certainly lacking. It might also show that the nature of the commitment itself was you know, not, you know, particularly valid. And so at that point, it might, you know, a tribunal could easily just grant an annulment, you know, for, you know, a violation of form, or could grant an annulment because, of course, the violation of form implies that a valid marriage contract was never commissioned in the first place, that there was no intention of permanence or exclusivity, or there is no intention of bringing this marriage about before God with the as it were, the sacramental vow before God. So I do think, you know, there could be some ways, you know, my non-canonical, I'm not a canon lawyer, but my non-canonical lawyer.
1: You play one on television at least sometimes. That's
0: right. Exactly.
1: Right. So don't hold me to it. But I think one question would be just the general idea of somebody saying, just because somebody got married by a justice of the peace doesn't mean that the church wouldn't recognize their marriage, right?
0: Yep, exactly. That's exactly what I'm saying.
1: Right.
0: Yep,
1: right.
0: You put it in a much easier way.
1: Okay. I'm a simple man here. Dear Father Spitzer, if Adam and Eve never sinned, would it have been possible for any of their descendants to have sinned? If their great-grandchild had been the first to sin, would that have been passed on to all people like the original sin? Liz.
0: Well, Liz, there's not a church doctrine that covers this specifically, but if there was a first sin, would it have an effect all the way down the line? Gee whiz, I really haven't thought about that because we got a first sin that was with our first parents.
1: And, right, it already happened.
0: So
1: that,
0: it affected all progeny. Yeah. The difficulty with the second person sinning or so forth is you're going to have other progeny out there that some of which might be affected by it and some of which are not. And so I guess I'd have to leave that up to the professional theologians to talk about. But I basically think it's not something I'm really considering, you know, because obviously the opposite happened. The first parents did sin, and so it affected all of their progeny. And so, but sin always affects progeny, you know. I mean, there's just no question about it. And in this particular case, you know, and you really did have, I think, you know, a positive expectation of, you know, a real, you know, interior awareness of God that was much more clear. We're not, Adam and Eve did not see through a glass darkly. Mm-hmm. They had a view of God through their soul, which was not clouded. Mm-hmm. You know, by obviously egocentricity at the maximum. And so somehow, even with that very clear vision of God, there was some moment of rebellion. Mm-hmm. You know, whatever, you know, it's not necessarily, you know, it's a metaphor to have the tree in the middle of the Garden of Eden, right? So, I mean, essentially, you know, but the tree represents something. Mm-hmm. And it represents, I want everything God has, and I'm not satisfied with just what I got. Mm-hmm. You know, you're withholding something from me and I want it. and I'm going to rebel until I get it. Mm-hmm. So there is some moment of rebellion. There's some moment of, you know, egocentricity, self-idolatry, or even the envy of God, mm-hmm. right? And so the idea behind the biblical passage is, yeah, when you do that, you are definitely going to affect not just yourselves, mm-hmm. but you're going to affect your children as well.
1: Right.
0: And, you know, God obviously says the blinding that comes from sin, it shall be everyone's. And so, and of course, Jesus Christ comes along and redeems us, right. you know, and you know, through baptism, obviously, we right. believe that we're completely, you know, redeemed from that. But concupiscence, oh, that's not taken away from us.
1: Right.
0: That part is still there bothering us fully. But of course, it's, right. We have the grace of Jesus Christ to save right. us.
1: Very good.
0: In the midst of the rebellion.
1: Okay.
0: Yeah.
1: Dear Father Spitzer, is it acceptable for me, a Catholic, to serve as godfather to my nephew who is not Catholic but Lutheran? If so, what would my duties be? Matt.
0: Well, Matt, it certainly wouldn't be a Catholic godfather role. Mm. Boy, these are good questions today. Doug, you should have given me some tip up. But, you know, I that's a good question. You know, I would, you know, hesitate to say go ahead and become one. Mm. I just, you know what, I probably got to look this up
1: okay.
0: and take a quick look at what the restrictions might be.
1: Mm.
0: But again, if you're not making a promise within another religious, you know, domain, mm. but rather you're taking this as a duty, I probably wouldn't do it, you know, myself. You know, I mean, it's a wonderful offer. You can just say, look, I'm willing to help with the raising of the child in Christ, but I prefer not to be a part of another religious ceremony that you know, might put me in some sense into an odd relationship
1: right.
0: with my own religion. So I'd probably make an excuse, and probably I wouldn't do it. But, you know, am I saying that that's, you know, inherently wrong? Don't think the church teaches that
1: right.
0: it is, you know, in any that it's
1: you
0: know, like a mortal sin or something of that nature.
1: May depend on what that particular Lutheran church views as the responsibilities of that godfather too, as to how specific
0: and
1: it
0: also
1: is
0: what
1: or isn't.
0: You, and what you're entering into in
1: right.
0: terms of committing yourself
1: right.
0: to their faith, you know.
1: Right.
0: By being part of the baptism.
1: Right, okay.
0: Yeah.
1: But we'll try and get some more information on that one, because we might get some people who've had that experience who have some comments, so we'll take a look.
0: Or, you know, somebody who actually knows some canon law and paid attention in class, you know,
1: there
0: not
1: you
0: like
1: go.
0: Me.
1: What are you kidding? Your father was a super attorney. How could you not pay attention to canon law?
0: Well, that's true, but I mean, I like the law, and I like canon law, and I did pay attention a lot of the time. But boy, a lot of those details in those cases, I had Father Navarrete, one of the guys who's principally responsible for the new code of canon law, and boy, that guy was thorough, you know. And a lot of those details, they didn't stick in the old spaghetti brain there.
1: So, all right, dear Father Spitzer. Thou shalt not kill is one of the Ten Commandments. However, several instances in the Old Testament, such as 1 Samuel, God orders the Israelites to slaughter the Amalekites, sparing no one. Isn't God contradicting himself? And this is Veronica.
0: Well, Veronica, I know that it sounds, you know, really difficult to deal with here. So I'm going to try and sort it out. The commandment is, thou shalt not kill. Now, what's, you know, and we should obviously take that very, very seriously. And, you know, what is meant by killing there is to kill a neighbor, you know, in some sense with malice, and to do it for no apparent reason, you know, for the sake of your family, et cetera. There's no apparent reason for it other than you want to kill the person because you're mad at him, envious towards him, you know,
1: would we call
0: don't care
1: that?
0: About him.
1: Would we call that murder in today's parlance?
0: Yeah,
1: in
0: today's parlance, it would be, so long as there's the forethought there and the desire to kill, you know, not because the guy's coming after me in self-defense.
1: Okay.
0: Okay, so now the whole idea of killing in the Mosaic for example, in the Samuel thing, or when Moses commands, you know, when you get to the Canaanite lands, you know, you got to kill. If any of the Canaanites resist you, kill every man, woman, and child in the camp. Now, there is a very famous principle by Cardinal Ratzinger, who, as you know, became Pope Benedict. Now, Cardinal Ratzinger, you know, supplies, he says, there's two parts of every revelation. There's the what we call the interior core of the revelation, which is basically a revealed truth and should be held as, you know, the revealed word of God. But then he calls it the outer core, or the husk, as it were, of the revelation. So it's the words and the means and the culture and the terms and the ideas around which, you know, that wrap around the interior inspired core of the revelation. This, he says, is not necessarily inspired because it is culturally conditioned. And so, of course, obviously a person who's writing about this in the 6th century is going to use 6th century BC categories, right? Is going to use 6th century BC, you know, his view of the cosmos, or his view of, you know, human nature and things of that nature. So, in other words, they're going to express the inspired core truth in a way that is temporally conditioned. And you don't have to say that the temporally conditioned husk, or this, the skin, the covering, is inspired in the same way that the core truth is. So let's go back to Moses's, you know, thing, one of the passages you're thinking about. So Moses says, kill them all. Kill the men, the women, the children of any Canaanite nation that, you know, opposes you and fights against you. Now, what's Moses saying? Moses is saying, if you don't get, remember, he's living in a warrior society. Remember, the husk, right? What's the skin? What's the, what's surrounding the internal and core revelation? Now, the core revel, you know, he's in a warrior society. Eye for an eye and a tooth for a tooth. And you've got to keep out, you know, these bad influences. So Moses is saying, in his own warriorly way, right? In his own 1200 BC way that is being written about in 600 to 700 BC, he is saying, you know, look, you can't appropriate the ways of these Canaanites. So the Canaanites, for example, have child sacrifice. And he says, you can't do that. You have to take all those influences out of there. So if they're going to oppose you, from Moses's point of view, if they're going to fight against you, then they're going to try and proselytize you. They're going to try and bring you over to their ways. If that's what they're going to do, you got to kill them. Just get them out of there. You don't want them. You don't want their teachings, and you don't want their habits. Now, is this going to be commensurate with Christ? Of course not. This is not the means to use to make sure that you're not going to start adopting you know, these habits of the pagan cultures. Jesus Christ explicitly says, you know, you shouldn't be killing anybody for that reason. He specifically says, you know, that you should be forgiving even your enemies, you know, 70 times, seven times, and so forth and so on. So how does Ratzinger try to sort out the mess? He basically says, look, you find the inspired teaching that's in there. So what is the reason Moses is doing it? Then you look at, you know, what the husk is. If any part of the husk, if any part of that skin that's covering it, the external form of the expression, right, if any of that is in contradiction with the teaching of Christ, it's obviously temporally superseded, right? So his Jesus Christ's teaching supersedes that. So should you go ahead and kill all those children in the opposing nation? Jesus would say, of course not. Let the little children come unto me. Anyone who harms one of these little innocent ones, you know, whose angels are looking into my Father's eyes, watch out. Okay, so you get the point. Though there are parts of that husk that contradict Jesus's teaching, those you can say are superseded. You set those aside. You just take the inner part of the revelation. Do not adopt the ways of the pagan cultures. Now, I know that was a long explanation, But there is a very good article on this. I have a book called Science, Reason, and Faith, Discovering the Bible. And in that book, just go to

too, because, you know, the teaching to, for example, kill all the foreigners, that's already superseded before Jesus by the later prophets. Mm-hmm. So just think of it this way, like the Old Testament has what's called the patriarch.

0: this period, right, we don't have the Mosaic Revelation yet. Now we get to the Mosaic Revelation. And so this is 1200 BC. Once Moses is given that revelation, and by the way, I think Mosaic monotheism and the Mosaic Revelation, the Ten Commandments, is the most remarkable example of revelation other than Jesus Christ. It is so differentiated, so much more humane. And Moses goes, absolutely not. There's no unlimited vengeance. Parity is the furthest extent you can go. An eye for an eye and a tooth for a tooth. Now remember, before Jesus, an eye for an eye and a tooth for a tooth was considered a restriction, right, of my, you know, right to get vengeance. So I can only take an eye if somebody took my eye. I can only get vengeance, get one person if one person, you know, has done harm to me and so forth. So that idea of parity is Mosaic. It's a development. Then you go all the way to the time of the later prophets. And the later prophets start talking about the love of God as hesed emet, right? It basically almost like God almost has a merciful love that would, you know, allow even for the forgiveness of various enemies, even, you know, for the harlotry of Israel, you know, as, you know, they would say, you know, the Lord is you know, preparing a redemptive moment of forgiveness. And the whole idea of Jeremiah and Isaiah predicting that Israel will come back from their exile because of the mercy of God, even though Israel, you know, deserves it, according to Jeremiah, right? So you get the point. And then finally you get to Jesus, and that's like the fourth stage. And Jesus, of course, says, what are you talking about? You've heard it said, an eye for an eye and a tooth for a tooth. But what I'm telling you is, right, love your enemies, do good for those who hate you, turn the other cheek. And of course, you know, people are going, whoa, you know, what are you talking about here? You know, you're a guy writes here to stab somebody, and you're telling me I should turn the other cheek? You know, what's the deal here? But when you're looking at it in the historical context, just remember this principle. It's called asymmetrical hermeneutics. You can always look at the Old Testament going backwards through the lens of the full revelation of Jesus in the New Testament. So in other words, you take the full revelation of Jesus, like in the Sermon on the Mount and so forth, the parable of the prodigal son, the parable of the Good Samaritan. So you see the full revelation, and then looking through that lens, you can go backwards. And then you can see, okay, I see how the later prophets have this inner inspiration, but then I also see that it's got some temporalized dimensions of that husk, of that skin, right? The external form of the expression. I can see how some of that doesn't agree with Jesus. Jesus supersedes that. I'll just take the inspired core of that teaching. Then you can go back further, and you can go to the Mosaic period. And then you can go back further into the Abrahamic or the patriarchal period. And you go back there, and you can see how much has to be, how much is superseded by all these previous generations. And then pretty much you can have a good understanding. But you can't do the opposite. You can't look at the New Testament through the lens of the Old Testament. Think of it like a cone. And if you go, the Old Testament side's a teeny little peephole, whereas the New Testament side's a big, huge lens. You know, you're looking through that little lens, and you see, you know, the like unlimited vengeance. You can't just try and reconcile that with Jesus's teaching, right? And just say, this has to have equal standing with Jesus's teaching to forgive 70 times, seven times, right? So there's going to be almost a huge contradictory tension there, and trying to put those two things together, you're going to go crazy,
1: right?
0: You know, and so the idea of does God condemn infant children? You know, of course God doesn't condemn infant children. The church makes that clear on the whole thing of original sin anyway. But the point that's very clear, you know, is if you look at the Old Testament, you look at some of those Psalms and some of those other things, you just go, how can that make sense?
1: Right,
0: well, that's your death makes sense.
1: Right, that's why so many people had so many questions, and we are just out of time for this question show. If you'd like to give us your blessing on the way out the door, Father, that'd be great.
0: You bet, and you can get credit.

0: For Old Testament hermeneutics. Okay, bow your heads and pray for God's blessing. And may the Lord send his Holy Spirit down upon you to inspire and guide and protect you, so that with great wisdom and great knowledge of Jesus Christ, his revelation and love, you might be able to see the whole panoply of his grace in your life and in the lives of the people around you unto your salvation, Father and Son and Holy Spirit. Amen.
1: Amen. Thank you so much, Father. 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I'm Doug Keck. We'll see you next time right here in Father Spitzer's Universe. Thanks.

0: Join us this week as we prepare for the solemnity of the Most Holy Trinity and the Feast of the Visitation of the Blessed Virgin Mary. 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
8: I'm Chris Joma from Chris Explores the Gospels, and this is your Gospel Snack. Today I want to remind you of something that Jesus made unmistakably clear. In God's kingdom, the people the world overlooks are the ones he calls blessed. In the Sermon on the Mount, Jesus begins with the Beatitudes, a list that turns everything upside down. He says, the poor in spirit, the meek, the mourners, the hungry, the merciful, the pure, the peacemakers, and the persecuted are the ones who inherit the kingdom. Not the powerful, not the polished, not the religious professionals, but the people who feel small, unseen, or stretched thin. Jesus is showing us that his kingdom doesn't run on the world's values. In his kingdom, weakness becomes openness, sorrow becomes comfort, hunger becomes holiness. And the people who feel like they have nothing to offer are the very ones God draws close. Maybe today you feel overlooked or tired or like you're not measuring up. Hear this. Blessed are you. Not because life is easy, but because God is near. Because his kingdom is built on grace, not performance. Because he sees what others miss. And if you're listening and life is steady, this is for you too. Jesus invites all of us to live by the values of his upside-down kingdom, where humility is strength and compassion is power. Beatitudes, they're not a list of spiritual elites. They're a reminder that God's kingdom is wide open to ordinary, imperfect people just like you. This has been your Gospel Snack. I'm Chris. Until next time, keep exploring the Word and letting its truth shape your life. I'll be praying for you. Please pray for me. And may God's peace be with you.
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1: Thank you. Thank you very much, and welcome to Scripture and Tradition. I'm Father Mitch Pacwa, and today we'll look at St. Paul's efforts to confront the Judaizers who are trying to force his Christian converts in Galatia to take on Jewish practices that were contrary to the normative ways already established in the church. 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Or you can do like all these nice folks have done and come here and be part of our studio audience and then ask questions. Now, we are continuing with a book that we're using for this Bible study, and if you get it, you can follow along with us. The book is called St. Paul on the Power of the Cross, which you can get at EWTN's religious catalog. 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If you already have the book, we are starting today on page 63. So let's take a look at that. We already looked at the first 12 verses of St. Paul's epistle to the Galatians. And he's obviously very concerned that a lot of them are accepting a different gospel. And he talked about that problem in 2 Corinthians. Now he sees it again here in Galatians chapter 1. Now, I'm going to start off with this early part. Verse 13 begins an autobiographical section. This is where Paul starts off and says, "You have heard, no doubt, of my earlier life in Judaism. I was violently persecuting the church of God and was trying to destroy it." And then he goes on and explains how in verse 14, "I advanced in Judaism beyond many of my people the same age, for I was far more zealous for the traditions of my ancestors." He's laying out here that he persecuted the church because he considered himself so far advanced in Judaism. And he knew it well, and he was obviously preparing to be a rabbi in his own right. And so that's why he persecuted the church. But he goes on in verses 15 and to 17. "But when God, who had set me apart before I was born and called me through his grace, was pleased to reveal his son to me so that I might proclaim him among the Gentiles, I did not confer with any human being, nor did I go up to Jerusalem to those who were already apostles before me, but I went away at once into Arabia, and afterwards I returned to Damascus." In this, he's giving some key elements of his own conversion. And in the most important element for his argument throughout this epistle is that it wasn't anything he deserved. He was obeying the law. He was far advanced in obeying the law and studying it and living it. But he was called not because he obeyed the law, but it was God's initiative. And this is a very key thing for him. Then we see that he's talks about his relationship with some of the other members of the church in verses 18 to 24. He says, "Then after 3 years, I did go up to Jerusalem to visit Kephas." Kephas is St. Peter. Kepha is the Aramaic form of Peter. It means a crag of rock. That's what a Kepha is. In Greek, they add an S to it because otherwise it would sound like a feminine noun in Greek, but in Aramaic, it's a masculine noun, and so they masculinized it to Kephas. But it's Kepha, and it means crag of rock. "And stayed with him 15 days, but I did not see any other apostle except James, the Lord's brother. In what I am writing to you before God, I do not lie. Then I went into the regions of Syria and Cilicia, and I was still unknown by sight to the churches of Judea that are in Christ. They only heard it said, 'The one who formerly was persecuting us is now proclaiming the faith he once tried to destroy,' and they glorified God because of me." This is a very important aspect of his relationship with Peter, and it's a positive relationship that he had with Peter. James, he mentions, because James became the bishop of Jerusalem. Remember, in the year 42 AD, a new king, Herod Agrippa the First, came to be king of Judea. The Roman emperor, who had been raised with him, that was the emperor Claudius, sent him to be the king. They were best friends. So he trusted Herod Agrippa I. Herod Agrippa executed James, the brother of John, the first apostle to be martyred. And he arrested Peter and was going to execute him, but Peter escaped and went up to Antioch. Something relevant to what we're going to be hearing soon. And James was left as the bishop of Jerusalem. And to this day, by the way, the bishop of Jerusalem has the status of being a patriarch. So the bishop of Jerusalem is the patriarch of Jerusalem. There's a Latin patriarch. There's a Greek Catholic patriarch. Of course, there's a Greek Orthodox patriarch of Jerusalem. And they are all said to hold the See of St. James. The Pope in Rome holds the See of Peter. The Patriarch of Jerusalem holds the See of James. And that's why he mentions James there. Then we also see, his relationship to the church after his first 14 years as a Christian. In chapter 2, verses 1 to 3. "Then after 14 years, I went up again to Jerusalem with Barnabas, his traveling companion, taking Titus along with me," Titus being a convert from the Greeks. "I went up in response to a revelation. Then I laid before them, though only in a private meeting with the acknowledged leaders, the gospel that I proclaim among the Gentiles, in order to make sure that I was not running or had not run in vain. But even Titus, who is with me, was not compelled to be circumcised, though he was a Greek." So here, he's conferring with the apostles. And one of Paul's disciples, a convert to the faith, was a Greek. And right there when he was with everybody, they did not require him to undergo circumcision. So what does that mean? They were not the ones trying to impose circumcision on Christian converts from paganism. That's a very important issue for this whole epistle. And then we see in the next section that he still has some opponents within the Christian community. In verses 4 and 5, but because of false believers secretly brought in who slipped in to spy on the freedom we have in Christ Jesus so that they might enslave us, we did not submit to them even for a moment so that the truth of the gospel might always remain with you. Paul stayed firm in what he preached so that the Gentile converts in Galatia and elsewhere would not be forced to undergo circumcision or other Jewish laws. Okay? That's the point. And then we see in the next section, verses 6 to 10, from those who were supposed to be acknowledged leaders. What they were actually makes no difference to me. God shows no partiality. Those leaders contributed nothing to me. On the contrary, when they saw that I had been entrusted with the gospel for the uncircumcised, just as Peter had been entrusted with the gospel for the circumcised, for he who worked through Peter, making him an apostle to the circumcised, also worked through me in sending me to the Gentiles. And when James and Kepha and John, who were acknowledged pillars, recognized the grace that had been given to me, they gave to Barnabas and me the right hand of fellowship, agreeing that we should go to the Gentiles and they to the circumcised. They asked only one thing, that we remember the poor, which I was actually was eager to do. So that's very important. The leaders of the community do not tell Paul to add anything. And what would be the important thing that for the argument of this letter? They did not force Paul or even suggest to Paul that he add circumcision of Gentiles to his gospel. Now, this is something that when he comes up to a little conflict with St. Peter later on in Antioch. Now, just again, keep it background. After Herod Agrippa I almost martyred St. Peter, Peter fled. Remember, an angel opened his cell and let him out. He went to the house of John Mark where they were praying for them. And the maidservant who opened the door shut it in his face and said, Peter's out there. And the people started, he can't be, he's in jail. Well, I saw him, but they're arguing and he's still knocking on the door. Remember that? I mean, this is, I don't know if they work for some of these news agencies that just make stuff up. They I don't know. But it be that as it may, they eventually let him in the house. And he goes to Antioch, and he is working with the Christians in Antioch. That's why, by the way, to this day, there is a patriarch of Antioch. And the patriarch of Antioch also takes the name Peter because this was where Peter had established a see. So it still is a Petrine see. And the patriarch of Antioch and all the East is always called Peter. So right now it's Bishara, Peter, Rai. And so he's the patriarch. And then Peter, after a while, went to Rome, somewhere in the probably in the early 50s. But be that as it may, Paul was in Antioch with Peter. And we see in verses 11 to 14. But when Cephas came to Antioch, I opposed him to his face because he stood self-condemned. For until certain people came from James, he used to eat with the Gentiles. But after they came, he drew back and kept himself separate for fear of the circumcision faction. And the other Jews joined him in this hypocrisy so that even Barnabas was led astray by their hypocrisy. But when I saw that they were not acting consistently with the truth of the gospel? I said to Cephas, before them all, if you, though a Jew, live like a Gentile and not like a Jew, how can you compel the Gentiles to live like the Jews? This is a very important passage. Notice Peter was acting out of something we've seen many times in the Gospels, that Peter sometimes is very enthusiastic, but very vacillating. He goes back. I'll go and I'll die with you, Lord. Gets over to the court of Caiaphas. Don't even know the guy. Never heard of him. Remember that? That's how Peter did. And Jesus at Caesarea Maritima, Caesarea Philippi, says to him, you are rock, and on this rock I will build my church. And, you know, it's nice. In Aramaic, the phrase it works out very nicely. Ante kefa wa al kefa dinna ebenatinish yashali. That you are kefa, and on this kefa rock I will build my church. Great, right? Except when Jesus announces he's going to have to suffer and die and then rise from the dead, Peter rebukes him. And Jesus had to rebuke him. Well, this is part of a pattern with this guy, right? St. Peter had this problem a number of times. And, you know, this is part of the gospel that he did this. Paul rebuked him for acting badly. He had eaten with Gentiles in the house of Cornelius. Remember that in Acts chapter 10? Jews weren't allowed to do that. To keep strict kosher laws, the Gentiles cooked meat

And this is something sometimes we'll hear people say, well, see, Saint Paul rebuked Saint Peter, so the Pope's not infallible. No, no, no. Our doctrine is that the Pope is not impeccable. Impeccable means that he can't sin. We don't teach that the Pope is incapable of sin. Yeah, he can sin. And go through the history of the papacy, you can find out more. But we won't go into all that now. But yeah, they can sin. But when they teach infallibly, that they say they're teaching infallibly in faith and morals, and that they teach to the whole church, then that is infallible. But impeccable, no. They can be rebuked. Saints throughout the centuries rebuked popes. You know, St. Catherine of Siena, we celebrated her feast last month. She rebuked the popes of her days for not being in Rome. You know, so you know, don't get these things confused, because you get a lot of stuff mixed up. So yeah, popes can sin, and you can disagree with them on certain issues that are, you know, not when they're teaching infallibly. So for instance, a good example of infallible teaching, Saint Peter was the one who had the revelation that you could eat all the different animals. That's in, again, Acts chapter 10. And so now for the whole church, we can have shrimp and lobster and a ham sandwich. You know, this is okay, because Peter had been given that and it was decreed for the whole church. That would be an example of something universal. But if the Pope shows a personal weakness, that's something different, okay? So just a lot of times this gets brought up, and this is another issue entirely, okay? Now, we have the next section of this is going to be from Galatians 2:15 to 3:14. This is a section where Paul teaches about what his main point to the Galatians. So let's take a look at that. Galatians 2, verses 15 to 17. He writes, we ourselves are Jews by birth and not Gentile sinners. Yet we know that a person is justified not by works of the law, but through faith in Jesus Christ. And we have come to believe in Christ Jesus so that we might be justified by faith in Christ and not by doing the works of the law, because no one will be justified by the works of the law. But if, in our effort to be justified in Christ, we ourselves have been found to be sinners, is Christ then a servant of sin? Certainly not. All right. Number of things at stake here. Let's try to understand this section. He's given his main argument here against the Judaizers who'd come there. And he's trying to contradict them, who, again, they were telling the already baptized Galatians that they weren't really Christian unless they became circumcised. He will understand circumcision as a work of the law. First, what does he mean by the law? The Bible is the first book ever to be translated from one language, first religious book, I should say, sorry. The first religious book to be entirely translated from one language to another. Beginning in 250 BC, Jews living in Alexandria began translating the Bible from Hebrew to Greek. The first five books were called the Pentateuch. Penta means five. Teuch in Greek means a container, or like a container for scrolls. They used to put the scrolls in jars, just like we find them at Qumran. So these are the five scrolls, the first five books of the Bible. In Hebrew, they're called Torah. Torah doesn't mean law. Torah comes from a verb, yara, meaning to, that means to

0: to teach. So Torah is a noun meaning instruction. It includes laws, 613 laws, as counted by Jewish people. And yet the majority of the Torah is the various narrative stories of the beginning of the world, the patriarchs, Moses, the Exodus, etc., and then the wandering in the wilderness. It became identified as the law because Jewish people said, we can't do certain things that you Gentiles do. We can't pay your taxes. Well, why not? It's against our law. What do you mean? Where is this law? It's in the Torah. And the reason they couldn't pay the taxes is that the taxes went to support temples and idols. So they couldn't do it. It was against their conscience. So they, and after a while, some of the Gentiles said, are you making this up? You know, because they couldn't serve in the army because the soldiers had to show, to burn incense to pagan idols in their unit. And they kept thinking that, they said, no, here's where the law is. So that's what's going on there. And that's the next part. Now, we continue on. That he goes on to explain how he and his opponents should believe, they share the belief, that people are justified by faith in Jesus Christ rather than by works of the law. And this idea of being justified comes from Hebrew law court terminology. Our law courts will declare you guilty or not guilty. Notice we don't declare people innocent, do we? Just guilty or not guilty. And that wasn't the case in Israel. In Israel, the verdict was, is he wicked or is he righteous? That's how they gave verdicts. An example of such a thing is in Exodus 23, verses 6 to 8. You shall not pervert the justice due to your poor in their lawsuits. Keep far from a false charge and do not kill the innocent and those in the right. And by innocent, it's the word righteous. For I will not acquit the guilty. You shall take no bribe, for a bribe blinds the officials and subverts the cause of those who were in the right, those who were righteous. Okay? So that's this idea of being righteous was from law courts. And Paul assumes, as do his opponents, that God is the judge. And he determines the norm for whether you are righteous or wicked, and that humans have to correspond to God's righteousness, not just what they think is fashionable at their own time. So Paul knows that the works of the law cannot even make Jews righteous. Why? There's so many laws, you forget, sometimes you don't do them all, you make mistakes, and it's hard enough for Jews to consider themselves righteous in obeying the law. How could Gentiles ever do it? And instead of obeying all the 613 laws of the Torah, we are justified by our faith in Jesus Christ. That's going to be his main point here. And he will also make the point here that he uses the word flesh, that instead of every living being, he says every, he's using Psalm 143, verse 2, do not enter into judgment with your servant, for no one living is righteous before you. Instead of the no one living, he says no flesh is innocent of sin before God. all of us are guilty. God knows our sins. And that's what Psalm 43, verse 2 is saying. And the idea here is that the flesh refers to the common human nature of every person, but it also refers at other times to the corrupt aspect in human beings, the desires of concupiscence, where we want good things, but we want them in a wrong way. Again, as I always point out, I've always wanted ice cream much more than broccoli. You know, that's just life. It's not correct, it's not good for me, but that's the way it is. And that would be the flesh that does that. It's that corruptible and corrupting aspect. And so none of us are righteous before God in the flesh. And that's going to be his one of his points. We'll continue on with St. Paul's argument in this passage. We'll come back in just a couple of minutes. We'll take a break right now and go on with verse 17.
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2: The year 325 AD, 12 years after uniting the Roman Empire under Christianity, the Emperor Constantine faces a new challenge from the East. An Egyptian priest named Arius of Alexandria teaches that God the Father is the one and only God, and that Jesus Christ isn't God. Arius proclaims that Jesus was the man who became God. These heretical ideas amazed throngs of people throughout the empire. To address the challenge posed by the Arian heresy once and for all, Constantine convenes the First Ecumenical Council of Nicaea. The council declares that Jesus Christ is the Savior of the world, and therefore he has to be God, since only God can save the world.

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1: All right, welcome back. First, I want to mention again, Father Miguel Maria, the Missionaries of the Eternal Word, is leading a pilgrimage to Sicily, Assisi, and Rome, October 10th to 23rd. If you want more information, go to visitationpilgrimages.com or call 256-347-1475. And also, I'll be doing a pilgrimage, walking in the footsteps of Pope Leo XIV, a pilgrimage to Peru, where he used to be bishop. That'll be August 3rd to 9th. For more information, go to a website, givetruewater.com. 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I used to work in Peru. It would be good to be back there and see some of the great things that Pope Leo did while he was bishop in Chiclayo. All right, I just want to mention that in verse 17, apparently there was an argument against Paul saying that there are some people who are justified who are still sinning. Well, yeah. You know, imagine that. Baptized Christians still committing sins. To be surprised at that means you don't know many. You know, that of course they're sinning. But some people were trying to say, well, if you're justified by Christ and you're still sinning, does that mean that Christ caused you to sin? Now, there are some people who take that argument, and I've heard it. You know, people said to me, well, yeah, I couldn't help committing that sin. God let me do it. No. I mean, he didn't strike you dead on the spot yet, but he probably won't. He gives us free will, but you know, God, you know, Christ doesn't tempt us to sin. He doesn't cause us to sin. And that's a false, false argument. But there are people who say that. And in Paul's day, they were saying that this Paul's doctrine makes Jesus a minister of sins. No, it's just recognizing that we are still dealing with the effects of the fall. So that's what's going on there. Now, let's take the next section, subsection here, which is Galatians 2, verses 18 to 21. Paul says, but if I build up again the very things that I once tore down, then I demonstrate that I am a transgressor. For through the law, I died to the law, so that I might live to God. I have been crucified with Christ. And it is no longer I who live, but it is Christ who lives in me. And the life I now live in the flesh, I live by faith in the Son of God, who loved me and gave himself for me. I do not nullify the grace of God, for if justification comes through the law, then Christ died for nothing. So, let's take a look at this. This is a very, very important passage. What Paul is saying is that, A, if I were to accept the argument of the Judaizers, and I were to build up again the justification by obeying the law and by saying that it is necessary for us to obey the precepts of the Old Testament law, the Torah. If I had to obey those, then I would be saying I am justifying myself. And he says, if I am doing that, if I am using that kind of argument, I become the transgressor. Now, not so much in Greek, but the word in the Old Testament, transgressor, normally translates the strongest word for sin that the Bible uses, which is pesha. Pesha means to be a rebel to, or to be in rebellion. And this would be the equivalent equivalent of what we call mortal sin. Well, not just what we, it's not that we made it up, what St. John in his first epistle, chapter 5, calls mortal sin. That would be transgression, pesha, or rebellion, because you are knowingly and willingly going against the law of God. And if Paul goes back to teaching that you are justified by obeying the law, he would be a rebel. That's what he's saying about himself in this. And this is something how he had, remember we saw this when we went through his autobiographical elements, that in chapter 1, verse 13, he had claimed to be, quote, advanced in Judaism beyond many of my own age among my people. So zealous was I for the traditions of my fathers. This is why he mentioned that. He wasn't just trying to brag. He was saying, look, I know that I was incorrect. That's not the way you get justified. And in his conversion, he had torn down his attempt to justify himself by obeying the law. That's another part of his argument. So that he would be a rebel if he went back to trying that again, which is what the Judaizers are trying to do. And so it was the experience of zealously trying to live the law that he saw its limits. And as such, he then learned that he had to die to his use of the law and that he cannot revert to going back to get other people to obey the law, which is what he was trying to force Jewish Christians to do. He's trying to convert them back to justification by the law. Next thing he does is point to his own experience of being crucified with Christ. And he does this so that he says, this crucifixion of myself, of my ego, and he uses the word ego there. The crucifixion of myself means that I don't even live. It's Christ who lives in me. My ego had to die so that Christ could live in me and that he would be the one guiding me. And based on that transformation, he now lives by faith in the Son of God who loves me and gave himself up for me. This is not something of a conversion to accepting some sort of spiritual dictator. No, he realized that Christ loves us. He in his own conversion, when he met Christ, he learned about Christ's love for him. Now, this is not a literal dying on the cross. He wasn't lifted up on a crossbeam or anything, but it's rather a way to understand this conversion and that Paul is trying to argue against those that saying obeying the Mosaic law is the proper attitude of faith in Jesus. No, this is going to be something Paul sees instead, that it's the death of Christ that is essential for us. And that if we are justified by doing works of the law, we nullify the power of the death of Jesus to justify us. And Paul is, what's at stake for St. Paul is that the Judaizers would make Christ's death irrelevant. And he's saying, no, the flesh has to die. You don't just retrain it. It has to be crucified. And that this is why he needs the grace of Christ and faith in him so that he would be able to follow Christ and have Christ live within him. That's his goal. And that's what it means to be righteous before God. All right, we'll stop there. We'll pick up next week. with the next section, which is Galatians 3. So but we'll come back in a couple minutes with some of your questions, so please stay with us.
2: This is a Did You Know Moment with Sandra McDevitt. Did you know May crownings of the Blessed Mother has a very old tradition? In most parishes in May, children bring flowers to place at the foot of the statue of Our Lady. A child is chosen to place a wreath of flowers on the head of the Blessed Mother. The first recorded crowning was by Pope Gregory III in the 8th century when he ordered a gold crown to be placed in an image of Our Lady's and St. Peter's. During the Middle Ages, it was an established tradition to crown a statue of Mary with a wreath of red and white roses. For biblical reference, cite Revelations chapter 12. A woman appeared in the heavens with a crown of 12 stars about to give birth, a clear reference to Mary. After the Protestant Reformation, a young girl was chosen as Queen of the May, replacing the Blessed Mother with a secular version. I'm Sandra McDevitt, RWTN Radio.
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1: Welcome back. I'm going to start off with a question from our studio audience. Sir, where are you from?
4: Ponchatoula, Louisiana.
1: Good to have you here. Good to have you.
4: Thank you.
1: What can we do for you?
4: I was just wondering, according to the media, they say it's an uptick in religious Christianity, plus including Catholicism. Mm-hmm. I was just wondering if you had any reason why you think that is.
1: Sure. The number of things. And there's even a down.

0: for a lot of people. And so they're attracted to a lot of simpler forms of Christianity, where if you do this, you're saved. You know, and that's oftentimes the attraction. If you just believe on in the name of the Lord Jesus, you'll be saved. And we include that, but also baptism and all the teachings of Jesus. We don't say, no, you don't need to worry about that. Just do this. No, we take it seriously. Well, that also leads to the possibility of more depth. You have a lot more to grow in Catholicism, the need to develop. For instance, I've noticed how in the closer a church, I'll put it this way, the closer a church is to Catholic structure, the more diversity it can include. The farther from Catholic structure a church is, the less diversity it can include. Let me ask you, you live in Ponchatoula, ever see any Baptist Franciscans? They don't have Franciscans or Dominicans. So they're not Jesuits. they don't have that. And the other thing is, if you, in these simpler churches, if you come up with a new idea, you have to leave and start your own denomination. Whereas in Catholicism, you end up starting a new religious order. You have to believe everything the church believes, but you can emphasize a certain aspect of the faith. Like the Passionist Fathers emphasized the Passion. The Resurrectionists, the Resurrection. The Marists, devotion to Our Lady, and so on. You can have different emphases. You don't have to start a new denomination. Start an order and a community on that. And this is, and people are beginning to see there's a lot of depth. There's also a lot of beauty in the liturgy, which means we also have to focus on making sure that our liturgies are beautifully prayed and not just, something so simplistic that instead of competing with these other churches, we have to bring out the beauty of Catholicism. It's one of the reasons our cathedral has beautiful choir, music, and liturgy. So a lot of people go, because they want to be lifted up to God. That's what they find. Sir, where are you from?
1: Hi, Father. Grady Dyke from Katy, Texas.
0: Good to have you here. I like Katy.
1: All right.
0: Go through that great big old Buc-ee's there right over on I-10.
1: That's right by my house, not very far.
0: So what can we do for you?
1: You were talking earlier about how adamant St. Paul was about the circumcision and other Jewish traditions that were no longer relevant for the Christian believer. And yet, if I remember, Paul somewhere mm-hmm. says that he had Timothy circumcised.
0: Mm-hmm. Yes.
1: And I was wondering how do those two balance out?
0: Yes, good question. Timothy getting circumcised happened a bit later and in a different circumstance. He was taking him and because there were some of the Jewish folk were objecting to this uncircumcised Gentile. Remember, his mother was Jewish, but his father was a Gentile. And so that then led to people saying, well, why, if his mother's Jewish, why wasn't he circumcised? And so, just to stop that argument and not let that be a barrier, Paul went and had him circumcised. But it was just to stop the social problem rather than say he had to do it in order to be saved. And Paul made that very clear when he talks about that. And later on made him the Bishop of Ephesus. So when he wrote those letters to Timothy, Timothy was the Bishop of Ephesus, but that wasn't required for salvation. It was just to deal with the social tension that was going on at the time among some of the Jewish believers.

0: believers with Timothy having a Jewish mother. Yes, ma'am, where are you from?
1: I'm from Okemah, Oklahoma.
0: Oh, good to have you here. Welcome.
1: Thank you. Thank you.
0: And what can we do for you?
1: Well, my question is, early on in the readings, there was some, you know, discussion and some disagreements, kind of going back with what the gentleman was before me. Mm-hmm. When you are a Catholic and you are following all the church's rules, do you have to agree with everything that they are saying mm-hmm. if it doesn't contradict the teaching of the Catholic Church?
0: Yeah, so, as a matter of fact, I think I've got something related here where a man sent me an email. I think this is also in the same line. His name is Pete, and he's confused and troubled by some statements by the Pope and the bishops. I believe that it is not a sin to disagree with the Pope on non-doctrinal topics. I spoke to a priest about this. He indicated that I have to agree with the Pope all the time. I don't believe this is accurate teaching of the Church. What are your thoughts? Is that sort of what you're getting at?
1: Yes.
0: Yeah.
1: Exactly.
0: Look, there are different kinds of things. When the Pope is teaching us on faith and doctrine, his ordinary teaching, his ordinary magisterium, it's called, we go along with it. When we're dealing with a variety of other things, for instance, I have a strong disagreement with Pope Leo. He's a White Sox fan. I'm a Cubs fan. But I'm not going to become a White Sox fan because he is, South Sider that he is. You know, that has nothing to do with the faith. You know, and then when we have other topics, for instance, some of his concerns about the war in Iran and the Middle East. Now, that's more serious. This is something where we need to engage in a discussion. What are the arguments? Of course, the Pope is not going to be in favor of war. We want to avoid war. You know, but we can say, is this an example of a just cause for war? You use, and the Catechism is clear on this, you use prudential judgment for this, and you take the best information you have, as he is doing. He and you and I are not involved in a lot of the more secret information that the government has. Sometimes that's not good, sometimes it is. But, but we, with the best of our ability, we're going to give our opinions. And we can deal with that and discuss it so that we can make good decisions. Now, we have to be, well-informed. Listening to people last night, man on the street kind of interviews. What do you think about the war in Iran? I said, I don't think about that stuff. It's just not part of my world. Well, I hope you don't vote. Because, you're going to make an idiotic decision because you don't have any data. We have to get the data. We have to study as best we can. But we assess it not just because I like the president, I dislike the president. That's stupid. That's dumb. We assess it on the basis of what is right and wrong as Christ and the gospel set for us. Is war best? No. No. Is it sometimes necessary? Tragically, yes. And we have to assess that. And we can do that with the Pope. That's not a bad thing to do. So, yeah, that's a very important thing. Let's see, and do I have time for an email? Yes. This is from Dan in Latham, New York. How could John the Baptist do baptism before Christ fulfilled his saving mission? Oh, it was easy. He got in the middle of the Jordan and started pouring water over people or putting them under. Dan, you have to keep in mind, baptisms were done by various Jewish groups. Gentiles who converted to Judaism, according to some of the teachings, were baptized twice. wants to symbolize going through the Red Sea, wants to symbolize entering the land at the Jordan River. John the Baptist was baptizing near a place where the Essenes lived, and they baptized their new members when they became a member. It was part of the ritual of becoming a member. His baptism did not have the power of Christ's death and resurrection, but it was to proclaim forgiveness of sins and to announce that the Christ who could baptize with the Holy Spirit was coming. Remember John's words, I baptize you with water, but there's one who is coming that will baptize you with the Holy Spirit and with fire. And so he's looking forward to the coming of Christ, and that the baptism that Christ does will supersede the baptism of Jesus. That's why St. John even says, I must diminish and he must increase. Okay? Very humble man. Well, one of the things that has diminished is time. So may the Lord bless you all and keep you and cause his face to shine upon you and lead you in all of your ways by his peace. May Almighty God bless you, the Father, the Son, and the Holy Spirit. Amen. And we can bring you this program and all of our programs only because this network is brought to you by you. We absolutely depend on you, keeping us in between your monthly bills, your gas bills, electric bill, and cable bill. That's how we survive. So please remember to do that, and we'll be able to pay all of our bills too. God bless you all, and thank you for your support.

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6: The Angelus.
7: In the name of the Father, and the Son, and the Holy Ghost. Amen. The angel of the Lord declared unto Mary,
8: and she
7: is conceived by the Holy Spirit. Hail Mary, full of grace, the Lord is with thee. Blessed art thou among women, and blessed is the fruit of thy womb, Jesus.
8: Holy Mary, Mother of God, pray for us sinners, now and at the hour of our death. Amen.
7: Behold the handmaid of the Lord.
8: Be it done unto me according to thy word.
7: Hail Mary, full of grace, the Lord is with thee. Blessed art thou among women, and blessed is the fruit of thy womb, Jesus. And the Word was made flesh. Hail Mary, full of grace, the Lord is with thee. Blessed art thou among women, and blessed is the fruit of thy womb, Jesus.
8: Holy Mary, Mother of God, pray for us sinners, now and at the hour of our death. Amen.
7: Pray for us, Holy Mother of God.
8: That we may be made worthy of the promises of Christ.
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5: Welcome to Mother Angelica, answering the call where the truth is never on hold. I'm Doug Keck here along with our chaplain, Father Joseph Mary Wolfe, as we listen to Mother take on some questions from her classic television programs back in the 1980s and the 1990s. And you were there for some of them, weren't you, Father?
6: I was, sitting in the live show audience with my family when they came here to visit, and other times too, involved in the background in a number of ways as a friar's would be floor directing or in the producer's chair or doing things like that for the live shows.
5: Absolutely. Let's talk about some of the topics that Mother will be addressing. When you put your faith and trust on the sideline, it's very football-like for Alabama. How should I pick my confirmation name? Putting things in God's hands. But first up, we've got being vulnerable. That's really tough, isn't it?
6: It is. And so Mother really makes that distinction between, well, we can just shut ourselves off and shrivel up like a prune, as she would say, or we can continue to choose to love. That being hurt is part of loving. To love is to be vulnerable, and we see that expressed most of all in our Lord's own vulnerability, that he came to love us and he died on the cross for us.
5: Right, and it's interesting too, because in some ways you have a mother here who probably doesn't want her son to worry, doesn't want to get him upset, but he's hurt because she's not trusting him, right?
6: Yeah, and he feels kind of left out and he feels hurt. Obviously, he has a deep love for his mother. And, you know, it reminds me of something that Alice von Hildebrand said about her own great love for Dietrich, her husband, and how she said she still grieved him when she was alive. She still grieved him every day. But she said that pointed to the great love and the time that we had together, and she wouldn't trade that, you know, that they had this deep love for each other, and that's why she felt this grief. And so to love is to be vulnerable. And Mother says, I hope you do hurt, because it means that you've loved.
5: Absolutely. The other thing I thought was interesting, Mother kind of addresses a little bit, is the idea that you're kind of cutting off your mother because you don't want to be hurt again. But do you only love people when they do what you want them to do? That's something that we learned in Marriage Encounter a long time ago.
6: Yeah, she said quite bluntly, you're being selfish here, right? So look at that reality, that you're thinking about yourself perhaps a little bit too much here. Yes, you love your mother, but you're looking at yourself a little too much.
5: Right, and maybe you need to step back and understand what she is going through and think about her situation rather than how it's impacting you.
6: And how can you comfort her at this time when she's got this bad diagnosis? Now's the time to really love her, even though it's going to hurt.
5: Absolutely. As Mother tells him, you need to be vulnerable.
2: We have a call. Hello?
7: Hello, Mother Angelica. My name is Dennis, and I'm calling from New Jersey.
2: Uh-huh.
7: And my question is about fear. This evening we're talking about different types of fear, fear of crime or violence. But I have a fear of sometimes, which is called, I would verify that with love. I am very close with my mother, and I have a very close relationship, and I take care of her, and she is ill, and she has been ill for a while. And I've just done everything that I possibly could do for her. I'm continually calling prayer lists and having her put on a prayer list. And she had to go into the doctor's this past Friday, and I took the day off today to spend time with her. We went out for breakfast, and I asked her if she got her doctor results back. And she had said no, and I called my sister and found out that she had. And the test results were all very, very bad. And my first immediate action, I was just so angry because, she didn't tell me the truth, and two, I wanted to call her and tell her that I no longer want to speak with her anymore because if something happens to her, I can't deal with it. And I have been through a lot. I've also had a very hard life. My family has had a hard life. I was engaged for 7 years, and my fiance a couple years ago was diagnosed with a deadly disease, cancer. So I am very strong. My faith is very strong. But it just seems like tonight when I go for my sister, I figure, well, maybe I should sit down and pray. But sister, sometimes when you pray, it just gets, you get tired. Like, I just feel like, I know that the Lord has done much for me, but I'm really angry with my mom, and I'm feeling, well, maybe I should not love anyone this way.
2: Right, wait a minute, hold on. Why are you angry with your mom?
7: Because I feel she's not taking the best care that she possibly can. I'm doing as much as I can for her.

0: You don't want to be hurt again. You can't tell your mother, who loves you so much, that you don't want to talk to her. That's really selfish, you know that? Why do you want to hurt her so that you're not hurt? Love her? You say, well, she's not taking good care of herself. Well, she has free will. Do you love people only when they do what you want them to do? Is that how she loved you when she's bringing you up? You see, you owe your mother by the commandments faith. You owe her love and honor. And you need to love her now more than ever. Sure, you're going to be hurt. I hope you are hurt. That means you loved her. It took me a good year to get over my mother's death. I wasn't ashamed of it. I loved her. Well, that's part of life, and you can't run away from it. Don't punish her because you don't want to be vulnerable. See, you were engaged to someone, and that didn't work out, and you don't want to be hurt again. But you see, you're hurt more by not allowing yourself to be vulnerable. Jesus is very vulnerable. Very vulnerable. When he did this, he opened himself up to ridicule, criticism, hatred, and a little love. Well, a lot of love from his mother, an ex-prostitute, and a good friend. Everybody else ran away. He could have said, I know what you're all going to do, so I'm not going to love you anymore. You're just going to hurt me. But being hurt was part of redemption. His being hurt and rejected, a worm and no man, was a part of our redemption. You, loving your mother, going through the process of her fear and when she's sick and grief when she dies, is a part of your sanctification. Run from that and you'll be miserable because there's so many things you can run from. You have to learn how to run to, not from. Run to your mother. Run to Jesus. You can't run from. I'm going to catch up with you. Don't be afraid to be vulnerable. Don't be afraid to be hurt. Don't be afraid to love someone who doesn't love you. That's what's being, so that's the new commandment. Love is I love, and that's how Jesus loves. He loves everyone so deeply. But some people don't care, some people hate him. But he never ceases to love. The worst harm you do yourself is if you cease to love. Because you might be hurt, or you have been hurt. You shrivel up like an old prune. Don't do that. Be willing to be hurt. The pain of trying to keep yourself from being vulnerable is much greater than the pain of loving and losing.
1: And next up, a very interesting call. When you put your faith and trust on the sidelines, why is it so interesting, especially to someone like yourself, Father?
2: Yes, and you know, when young people enter religious life, they do it with all their heart. And sometimes it doesn't work out for one reason or another. Like Mother used to say, it has to fit like a glove. Both the community feels that you're part of the community and you feel you're part of it, and it just working well. But that doesn't always happen, unfortunately. But as Mother points out as well, we just trust God. And part of sometimes for people, it can be a really formative time. Maybe they didn't have this vocation to religious life, and yet it was something valuable where they learned the regularity of prayer. They learned working with others. They learned different virtues.
1: And maybe it was the style of that particular vocation. Maybe they had another religious vocation, or maybe they were ultimately called to a life of being married, if that was the situation, right?
2: Yeah, there's a story in St. John Bosco where this man, he had been living an exemplary religious life, and John Bosco said, your vocation's not here. He said, have I done something wrong? No. But you're called to marriage. And he ended up having 10 children that all became Salesians, I think, for the most part. So that was his true vocation, even though it was, first of all, to grow in holiness.
1: Looks like Don Bosco.

0: Go had a vision of recruitment. So let's see what Mother yes. has to say when you put your faith and trust on the sideline.
1: We have another call. Hello?
2: Hello, Mother Angelica.
1: Where are you from?
2: I'm from Holdingford, Minnesota.
1: And what is your question?
2: I wanted to ask you about, I have been released from the monastery. I was in there for 3.5 years, and I was told to go just out of the blue. And this happened in March of this year. And it was very devastating to me. And it's very hard for me to go on with my life.
1: Yeah.
2: And I know I have a vocation in the religious life because I was very happy there. And right now I'm taking counseling, but it's very hard for me even to pray sometimes.
1: They didn't tell you what happened?
2: No, they just told me to go. They kept giving me in a circle continuously. I couldn't even get a straight answer from them.
1: Hmm. It's unusual because, you know, they're really, I would think charity would demand they would tell you what's wrong and then try to help you either find another place or get on your feet somehow. But I know that's a great sorrow, see, because that's uncertainty, uncertainty. Why they do this and why did they do that and what can I do about it? See, there is where you're losing your joy. Trust the Lord, He has some other place. And trust the Lord that this was for a good purpose, you see? See, if we don't understand that good comes out of everything, then we just kind of sit in it like a mud puddle. And then more fear. And everything comes upon us, hey, we can't do a thing. We're just paralyzed. That isn't what our dear Lord asked us to do, see? Our dear Lord said, trust me. Look at the lilies of the field. They don't sow or reap, and yet they're more beautiful than all of Solomon's court. So you need to say, okay, I don't know why. You can't help being hurt. Don't try to have amnesia, you know. We're hurt. That's all. You bear it. You give it to the Lord. It's a suffering. When the Lord said, carry your cross, I don't know, what do you want, a styrofoam cross? Isn't that what you want, a styrofoam cross? You know, just make your own and carry this little thing on your shoulder. No, it's hard and heavy like His was. So go on now, pick yourself up and go on and find another place. Get some counseling. Say, what's wrong with me that they wouldn't even tell me why they let me go? But just don't sit there and vegetate. See, that means your faith and your trust is really not operating. It's just sitting on the side somewhere.
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0: And thank you so much for staying with us for part two of Mother Angelica answering the call. I'm Doug Kecht along with my confrab here, Father Joseph Mary Wolf, our chaplain. Mm-hmm. Let's talk about how should I pick my confirmation name was the question. How about you, Father?
6: And that is a good question that this young person brings up, preparing for confirmation. And Mother says, well, learn about the saints. You know what I found interesting in Mother's comments here is that Mother likes to pick out the faults of the saints, as
0: absolutely.
6: She often did, because it gives you courage, right? When you see that someone like Mother had a great devotion to the Curia of Ars. She had a right. statue of him and just a great devotion to him. But she brings out some of his weaknesses, you know, as far as intellectually and so on. And yet he was pious, and he was ordained, and he became this great saint.
0: Absolutely, and it goes to show, as we seem to always see, how our Lord takes the least and makes the most. Even Mother Cabrini talking about how short she was, or if he couldn't hit the ground when she would sit. But she also mentioned she was a little vain.
6: She didn't want a picture below her knees, right? And I thought of when I first came here to visit EWTN, the sisters had this sign, "We don't know what we're doing, but we're getting good at it." And it just made you feel at home, you know, that you didn't have perfection yourself, and you could be comfortable here.
0: Right, exactly. And Mother talks about the idea of being a dummy herself. And how we're viewed, not true, but that's how she would see herself, just like the Cure of Ars. Maybe what people see from the outside is not clearly what God sees in people.
6: Yeah, and it gives us hope, doesn't it? It gives us heart that we all have different struggles. We all have different weaknesses. And that's how we grow in sanctity. The saints are not born, but they grow, right? It's through that cooperation with God's grace.
0: Absolutely. And that's why you should think about how you pick your confirmation name.
1: We have another call. Hello?
7: Hello, sister.
1: Hi.
7: Where
1: are you from?
7: I'm from Pennsylvania.
1: Wonderful. What's your question?
7: First, I'd like to say that I see you every day because my grandmother went to see you last year.
1: Yeah?
7: And she has her picture of you, and I always wished about talking to you, and now I finally am.
1: Well, thank you, honey. Thank you.
7: You're welcome. Okay. My question is about confirmation.
1: Okay.
7: I'm receiving it this year, and I was wondering about my name. How do you think I should pick it, and what should it mean to me?
1: Well, I would pick a name that means something to you. Means something to you. A saint, perhaps. Maybe you have devotion to the little flower, then I would pick Therese. Look through a book of saints and read about them. And see which one you feel at home with. See, I like the Curé of Ars a lot. I have nothing in common with him. He's a mystic. I'm not. The devil was always after him. He's not after me. Burned his bed one time. Burned it to a crisp. I went to Ars just to see his burned bed.

0: The bishop said, "Is he pious?" He said, "Yes, ordain him." But they didn't know something about the curé. He may not have been very bright here, but he had a lot going on here. And when he was walking to ours, he met a little boy about 10, 12 years old. And he looked at that little kid and he said, "Show me the road to ours, and I will show you the road to heaven." Wow. And for years, you know, he preached sermons that nobody listened to. Then he'd go out in the first step of the church, everybody on Sunday working and dancing around and getting drunk. And he had a very high-pitched voice for a man. And all of a sudden, boom, well, here comes this voice. You know, after much, much prayer and much temptation and everything else, he converted 250,000 people all by himself with God's grace. And the devil appeared to someone during those days and said, "If I had three priests like the curé, my kingdom would be destroyed." See how much holiness is necessary. So you go through a book and pick out a name that you feel, "I like that saint." Maybe Imelda, a young saint, devoted to the Eucharist. Could be Catherine of Siena, a great mystic. Could be Mother Cabrini. Little Italian, she was so short, her feet never touched the floor when she sat down. And just a little vain. She would never allow anybody to take a picture of her except from the knees up. Just a little woman. Powerful. Powerful. And a great saint. So I'll pray for you, sweetheart. And thank you for calling.
1: And closing out our program for this week, "In God's Hands Isn't Everything."
2: And that's what Mother's bringing out here. Sadly, this woman was given really something that was disappointing to hear from a priest. I'm sure he had good intentions. But that we ultimately have to see that all things are in God's hands. And you know, St. Therese had four siblings that died in childhood, maybe some, a couple of them very early on. And she really understood that they received actually favors through the intercessions of these little ones. Mm-hmm. So we put all things in God's hands. We don't always have to understand, but we do have to trust.
1: Right, and I think just to some degree, if you read the story, when you listen to it, you realize there was actually a physical handling of the heart by the
2: right.
1: by the doctor,
2: mm-hmm.
1: and so it may have even been to some degree a misunderstanding of
2: right.
1: what the priest was trying to get across.
2: Mm-hmm. It's interesting when a mother was bringing up her own ailments, and I remember the sisters said one time they went through the alphabet, and I think they had some ailment for every letter of the alphabet for Mother Angelica. Well, when she's called to do this great work, why? Well, it kept her dependent upon God, and she knew where her strength came from.
1: Absolutely. She would say that all the time. Mother Angelica, in God's hands.
0: We have another call. Hello?
3: Hello, Mother.
0: Where are you from?
3: I'm calling from Louisville, Kentucky.
0: And what is your question?
3: We lost a little granddaughter about a year ago. She was 3.5 years old. When we found out that her heart had stopped on the operating table and they were using a hand massage to keep her alive, you'll have to excuse me, I'm a little nervous. I said to everyone there, "It was in God's hands." The priest who was with us said, "No, it's in the doctor's hands." We do know that it was a mistake that was made by the physician.

0: that took her life. But I find it hard to believe that God did not have this in his plans, that he knew our granddaughter was coming to him that day.
1: Yeah.
0: To be with him in heaven.
1: You're right. I'm sorry to say this priest was wrong again. All things are in God's hands. He either ordains or permits. God permitted this to happen. Your granddaughter is for sure in heaven. You have a little saint up there, and I'd take advantage of it too. Once we begin to exclude anything in our life from the will of God, his permitting will or ordaining will, then where do you stand? Tell me that. And how are you going to accept it? See? Sure, the doctor made a mistake. We will admit that. But a hard step stops at the will of God. You see, it was not God's will that our Holy Father die when he was shot. But that bullet came that close to his aorta. And God guided that bullet. This was not time for him. Yeah, we all are victims of other people's mistakes and ignorance and everything else. That's what makes saints out of all of us. Injustice, unfairness. All the rest. Don't blame anyone. The child is enjoying what you one day will enjoy also. We must accept God's permitting will as well as his ordaining will. The sisters keep asking me, Mother, why is it you got asthma, you got 20 things wrong with you, you got braces, and you got to do all this work? I see the will of God in such a wonderful way. All the credit goes to him. I know from whence comes my strength. It's not me. And you know, and you were right. Give that child the joy of enjoying her being face to face with the Father, Son, and Holy Spirit. I wish you holiness of life. I wish you the joy that no one can ever take away. I wish you the knowledge of the love of Jesus and his Father and his Spirit. And I wish that you accomplish his will with the joy of a child, knowing that he is preparing a mansion for you in his kingdom. God bless you.
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0: Good afternoon and welcome to the Basilica of the National Shrine of the Immaculate Conception for this solemnity of Pentecost. I'm happy to welcome and greet as well those who join us through our live stream broadcast, the Eternal Word Television Network, Catholic Faith Network, Shalom TV, and We Are One Body Radio. We are delighted to have as the celebrant for today's Mass, His Eminence Cardinal Wilton Gregory. Cardinal Gregory is the Archbishop Emeritus of Washington and the former chair of the National Shrine Board of Trustees. On the Solemnity of Pentecost, I always like to call attention to the mosaic above the sanctuary, which depicts the first Pentecost event with the Blessed Virgin Mary gathered around the apostles and the Holy Spirit reaching every corner of the world. May the Holy Spirit descend on us this Pentecost, and as Pope Leo invoked earlier today in Rome, through the intercession of the Blessed Virgin Mary, may the Holy Spirit open the doors of our hearts, helping us overcome resistance, selfishness, mistrust, and prejudice, and enabling us to live as children of God and brothers and sisters to one another.
1: In the name of the Father, and of the Son, and of the Holy Spirit.
2: Amen.
1: Peace be with you.
3: And with your spirit.
1: Dearest brothers and sisters in Christ, on this day when the Father sent his Spirit into the world, the Spirit brings peace, the Spirit brings joy, we ask the Spirit to bring us forgiveness. I confess
3: to Almighty God,
1: to you, my brothers and sisters, that I have greatly sinned in my thoughts and in my words, what I have done and in what I have failed to do, through my most grievous fault. Therefore, I ask Blessed Mary, ever Virgin, all the angels and saints, and you, my brothers and sisters, to pray for me to the Lord our God. May Almighty God have mercy on us, forgive us our sins, and bring us to everlasting life.
3: Amen.

O God, who by the mystery of today's great feast sanctify your whole church in every people and nation, pour out, we pray, the gifts of the Holy Spirit across the face of the earth, and with the divine grace that was at work when the gospel was first proclaimed, fill now once more the hearts of believers through our Lord Jesus Christ, your

A reading from the Acts of the Apostles. When the time for Pentecost was fulfilled, they were all in one place together.

Galileans? Then how does each of us hear them in his native language? We are Parthians, Medes, and Elamites, inhabitants of Mesopotamia, Judea, and Cappadocia, Pontus and Asia, Phrygia and Pamphylia, Egypt, and the districts near Libya, near Cyrene, as well as travelers from Rome, both Jews and converts to Judaism, Cretans and Arabs. Yet, we hear them speaking in our own tongues of the mighty acts of God. The word of the Lord.

Brothers and sisters, no one can say Jesus is Lord except by the Holy Spirit. There are different kinds of spiritual gifts, but the same Spirit. There are different forms of service, but the same Lord. There are different workings, but the same God, who produces all of them in everyone. To each individual, the manifestation of the Spirit is given for some benefit. As a body is one, though it has many parts, and all the parts of the body, though many, are one body, so also Christ. For in one Spirit, we were all baptized into one body, whether Jews or Greeks, slaves or free persons, and we were all given to drink of one Spirit. The word of the Lord.

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On the evening of that first day of the week, when the doors were locked where the disciples were for fear of the Jews, Jesus came and stood in their midst. And he said to them, "Peace be with you." When he had said this, he showed them his hands and his side. The disciples rejoiced when they saw the Lord. Jesus said to them again, "Peace be with you. As the Father has sent me, so I send you." And when he had said this, he breathed on them and said to them, "Receive the Holy Spirit, whose sins you forgive are forgiven them, and whose sins you retain are retained." The Gospel of the Lord.

Beloved in Christ Jesus, it all started about 100 days ago with just a little smudge of ashes on your foreheads. And today it concludes with tongues of fire and a strong driving wind. Pentecost is often an undervalued and in part a neglected feast for some Catholics. In all honesty, many of us have just grown a bit weary of this extended season of Paschal activity. While most of us might manage to become enthused or intrigued by ashes or palms, even by the penances and pious customs of Lent, Pentecost leaves us somewhat unenthusiastic. Easter, now there's a feast with panache, with pizzazz, fire and flowers, candles, bells, and happy songs of triumph. But what about Pentecost? What are we supposed to do with a feast that talks about a noise, a wind, a flame, and a widespread, mysterious comprehension that takes place among a diverse gathering of people who hear the disciples speaking boldly about Jesus, as though they were simply drunken folks who had somehow managed to find a little courage? Pentecost is a feast that may not quite fit our typical categories of faith. Pentecost is all about being bold and daring. Pentecost is a celebration of understanding and of mission. Pentecost is the church's challenge to become enthused regarding everything that we have seen and heard about the Christ. The problem seems to be that many of us have already grown weary of the central Paschal feast after 100 days. We might long for ordinary time, for liturgical green time. We've just about had it with all of this Easter enthusiasm. Pentecost is the feast that begins the process of describing what you and I must do to proclaim the Lord's triumph. This is the feast that presents personal direction. Unlike the other moments of the Lord's Paschal offering, Pentecost becomes that moment when believers, you and me, are asked to step forward and to become actively involved with making widely known the work of salvation. The disciples realized on Pentecost that the place for believers was never to remain in the upper room under lock and key, but in the marketplace. That is the message of Pentecost, that we are not destined to keep our faith under wraps, but to bring it into the bright light for public scrutiny. Today, we should also remember our newest Catholics who joined us on the Easter feast. They offered excitement for the entire church because they are astounding signs of our continued growth. Pentecost brings the church to full circle because it celebrates our part of the Paschal triumph of Christ. Pentecost is the feast that reminds us all that we have a personal responsibility to proclaim Christ crucified to the entire world. Pentecost is the feast of the universality of the church and the worldwide mission that all who belong to Christ must pursue. Pentecost is often called the birthday of the church because on this day, the church began to invite all men and women into union with Christ through the preaching
and through the example of those first disciples. We became a church on Pentecost. We who are disciples in our own time have that same responsibility of inviting all men and women into an intimate and personal relationship with Christ through the church that he founded. It is the annual liturgical celebration of Pope Francis's frequent exhortation, Totus, Totus, Totus. Pentecost declares that there is plenty of room for everyone within the family of the church, no matter what languages they speak or cultures they represent. Pentecost may make some of our contemporaries a bit uncomfortable because it proclaims emphatically that no one is a stranger, an undocumented immigrant, or a foreigner in Christ's church. Parthians, Medes, Elamites, and all of the others who first heard the disciples. We are all brothers and sisters, having but one Father who loves each one of us unconditionally. Pentecost is the feast that celebrates us being and becoming one family. Amen.

0: Each Sunday, the Lord's Church professes one faith. Sometimes we do it in French, in Polish, in Spanish, in Portuguese. Let's use English. I believe in one God, Father Almighty, maker of heaven and earth, of all things visible and invisible. I believe in one Lord Jesus Christ, the only begotten Son of God, born of the Father before all ages, God from God, light from light, true God from true God, begotten, not made, consubstantial with the Father. Through him all things were made. For us men and for our salvation, he came down from heaven, and by the Holy Spirit was incarnate of the Virgin Mary and became man. For our sake he was crucified under Pontius Pilate. He suffered death and was buried, and rose again on the third day in accordance with the Scriptures. He ascended into heaven and is seated at the right hand of the Father. He will come again in glory to judge the living and the dead, and his kingdom will have no end. I believe in the Holy Spirit, the Lord, the giver of life, who proceeds from the Father and the Son, who with the Father and the Son is adored and glorified, who has spoken through the prophets. I believe in one holy Catholic and Apostolic Church. I confess one baptism for the forgiveness of sins, and I look forward to the resurrection of the dead and the life of the world to come. Amen. On this day, when Mary and the apostles received the Holy Spirit, let us now offer our prayers with trust in the love and the power of God.
1: For our Holy Father, Pope Leo, and for all our bishops, that the Holy Spirit will continue to give them the courage to proclaim the message of salvation through Jesus Christ. Let us pray to the Lord.
2: Lord, hear our prayer.
1: For all those who serve in public office, may the Holy Spirit guide them in the ways of justice, peace, and concern for the sanctity of all human life. Let us pray to the Lord.
2: Lord, hear our prayer.
1: For all those who receive ordination and profess sacred vows, may the Holy Spirit grant them divine hope and strength. Let us pray to the Lord.
2: Lord, hear our prayer.
1: That our actions of personal sacrifice, especially towards the poor, immigrants and refugees, the homeless and the disadvantaged, will help to alleviate any suffering taking place in our city, in our nation, and in our world. Let us pray to the Lord.
2: Lord, hear our prayer.
1: That many will listen with faith to God's call to serve the church as priests, deacons, and religious. Let us pray to the Lord.
2: Lord, hear our prayer.
1: That the grace of this Easter season may bring abundant blessings to our benefactors and pilgrims, those enrolled in the Shrine's Prayer Guild Novena, and upon all those they have entrusted to our prayers. Let us pray to the Lord.
2: Lord, hear our prayer.
1: For all those who have died, especially the men and women who have given their lives in service to our nation, defending peace and freedom throughout the world, may they know the fullness of life in heaven. Let us pray to the Lord.
2: Lord, hear our prayer.
0: Pour out the Holy Spirit upon your church, we pray, O Lord, and grant our petitions. May our lives always reflect our love for you, through Christ our Lord.
1: Amen.
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0: Pray, sisters and brothers, that my sacrifice and yours may be acceptable to God, the Almighty Father.
1: May the Lord accept the sacrifice of our sins.
0: Grant, we pray, O Lord, that as promised by your Son, the Holy Spirit may reveal to us more abundantly the hidden mystery of this sacrifice and graciously lead us into all truth. Through Christ our Lord. Amen. The Lord be with you.
2: And with your spirit.
0: Lift up your hearts. Let us give thanks to the Lord our God.
2: It is right and just.
0: It is truly right and just, our duty and our salvation, always and everywhere to give you thanks, Lord, Holy Father, Almighty and Eternal God. For bringing your Paschal mystery to completion, you bestowed the Holy Spirit today on those you made your adopted children, by uniting them to your only begotten Son. This same Spirit, as the Church came to birth, opened to all peoples the knowledge of God and brought together the many languages of the earth in profession of the one faith. Therefore, overcome with Paschal joy, every land, every people exalts in your praise, and even the heavenly powers with the angelic hosts sing together the unending hymn of your glory as they acclaim.

You are indeed holy, O Lord, and all you have created rightly gives you praise. For through your Son, our Lord Jesus Christ, by the power and working of the Holy Spirit, you give life to all things and make them holy. And you never cease to gather a people to yourself, so that from the rising of the sun to its setting, a pure sacrifice may be offered to your name. Therefore, O Lord, we humbly implore you, by the same Spirit, graciously make holy these gifts we have brought to you for consecration, that they may become the body and blood of your Son, our Lord Jesus Christ, at whose command we celebrate these mysteries. For on the night he was betrayed, he himself took bread, and giving you thanks, he said the blessing, broke the bread, and gave it to his disciples, saying, "Take this, all of you, and eat of it, for this is my body, which will be given up for you."

In a similar way, when supper was ended, he took the chalice, and giving you thanks, he said the blessing, and gave the chalice to his disciples, saying, Take this, all of you, and drink from it, for this is the chalice of my blood, the blood of the new and eternal covenant, which will be poured out for you and for many for the forgiveness of sins. Do this in memory of me.

0: Therefore, O Lord, as we celebrate the memorial of the saving passion of your Son, his wondrous resurrection and ascension into heaven, and as we look forward to his second coming, we offer you in thanksgiving this holy and living sacrifice. Look, we pray, upon the oblation of your church, and recognizing the sacrificial victim by whose death you will to reconcile us to yourself, grant that we, who are nourished by the body and blood of your Son and filled with his Holy Spirit, may become one body, one spirit in Christ.
1: May he make of us an eternal offering to you, so that we may obtain an inheritance with your elect, especially with the most blessed Virgin Mary, Mother of God, with blessed Joseph, her spouse, with your blessed apostles and glorious martyrs, and with all the saints, on whose constant intercession in your presence we rely for unfailing help.
2: May this sacrifice of our reconciliation, we pray, O Lord, advance the peace and salvation of all the world. Be pleased to confirm in faith and charity your pilgrim church on earth, with your servant Leo, our Pope, Robert, our Bishop, and his assistant bishops, the order of bishops, all the clergy, and the entire people you have gained for your own. Listen graciously to the prayers of this family, whom you have summoned before you. In your compassion, O merciful Father, gather to yourself all your children scattered throughout the world.
3: To our departed brothers and sisters, and to all who are pleasing to you at their passing from this life, give kind admittance to your kingdom. There we hope to enjoy forever the fullness of your glory, through Christ our Lord, through whom you bestow on the world all that is good.
0: Through him, and with him, and in him, O God, Almighty Father, in the unity of the Holy Spirit, all glory and honor is yours forever and ever.

0: at the Savior's command, and formed by divine teaching, we dare to say, Our Father,
1: hallowed be thy name,
2: thy kingdom come,
1: thy will be done, on earth as it is in heaven. Give us this day our daily bread, and forgive us our trespasses, as we forgive those who trespass against us. And lead us not into temptation, but deliver us from evil.
0: Deliver us, Lord, we pray, from every evil. 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
3: For the kingdom, the power, and the glory are yours now and forever.
0: Lord Jesus Christ, who said to your apostles, Peace I leave you, my peace I give you, look not on our sins, but on the faith of your church, and graciously grant her peace and unity in accordance with your will, who live and reign forever and ever.
3: Amen.
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4: Let us offer each other the sign of peace.

Behold the Lamb of God. Behold him who takes away the sins of the world. Blessed are those called to the supper of the Lamb. Lord, I am not worthy that you should enter under my roof, but only say the word, and my soul shall be healed.

This coming Saturday, May the 30th, at 1 p.m., the National Shrine will join Pope Leo and the Marian shrines throughout the world in praying a rosary for peace. The rosary will be prayed live from the Lord's Grotto in the Vatican Gardens and here in the Upper Church, simultaneously with the Holy Father in Rome. The rosary will follow our regularly scheduled 12:10 p.m. Mass and will be led by Archbishop Gabriella Cacti, Apostolic Nuncio to the United States of America. All are invited to join us in praying for peace. Today's second collection is for the Catholic Communications and Human Development Campaign. Your donation will help to spread the good news of the gospel on local and national levels through various forms of media, as well as provide assistance to the poor and needy through programs of education, food, housing, and healthcare. Thank you for your generosity.

0: Let us pray. O God, who bestow heavenly gifts upon your church, safeguard, we pray, the grace you have given, that the gift of the Holy Spirit poured out upon her may retain all its force, and that the spiritual food may gain her abundance of eternal redemption, through Christ our Lord. Amen. The Lord be with you.
1: Bow down for blessing.
0: May God, the Father of lights, who was pleased to enlighten the disciples' minds by the outpouring of the Spirit, the Paraclete, grant you gladness by his blessing and make you always abound with the gifts of the same Spirit.
1: Amen.
0: May the wondrous flame that appeared above the disciples powerfully cleanse your hearts from every evil and pervade them with its purifying light.
1: Amen.
0: And may God, who has been pleased to unite many tongues in the profession of one faith, give you perseverance in that same faith, and by believing, may you journey from hope to clear vision.
1: Amen.
0: And may the blessing of Almighty God, the Father, and the Son, and the Holy Spirit come down on you and remain with you forever.
1: Amen. Amen.

0: We now join our regularly scheduled program already in progress.
1: Volunteers, and then you have just the entire parish. Think about the challenges, you know, that you face when you're leading that many people. And when you think about West Point, for example, and that's where, you know, Louis and I both attended, we take 4 years to learn leadership at a young age, to be prepared, you know, to be able to lead potentially in the combat zone, but if not, still just leading young men and women. And so this is the very intentional effort and process that the military applies to developing leaders, because we know how critically important it is to get that training. And, you know, so we just, as we talked to more and more priests, we heard, you know, over and over again of like, boy, I could really benefit from some more leadership development training. And so that's a lot of what we're doing. We're bringing a lot of the principles from the military that the military has honed and developed over hundreds of years about how to lead. Obviously, a lot of them transfer and some of them don't, but like, we're spending time in conversations with priests. And then more importantly than just the conversations and the intellectual work of what does it mean to lead is the experiential part. And this is where, you know, Louis, who is, you know, a Green Beret, has taken a lot of the principles from Robin Sage, you know, which is the culminating exercise that, you know, a soldier participates in before earning that Green Beret. And we have the pastor stress test. We have different things where they are practicing leadership in real time to really supplement the intellectual leadership development that they get from the classroom setting with us, where we're engaging with them on how to lead themselves first, how to lead other people, how to lead teams, starting with an understanding of why is leadership so complicated in the world today.
2: I always say, Lieutenant Colonel, and I've said this for years, probably decades now, every young man in seminary should have to be a chaplain for a limited amount of time, because I think it teaches you, I mean, just hanging out with groups of, you know, Marines or firemen, there's a fraternity and a brotherhood that really is only taught in that surrounding that I don't think they get in seminary. Tell me how the St. Sebastian Institute reaches out to priests to perhaps inspire them to become chaplains and maybe to fulfill this long-held wish that I've personally had for our priests.
1: Yeah, I think you're spot on. You know, the idea of taking a young man, you know, who's been formed and developed, and obviously the church does such a great job, you know, in the seminaries with the formation and understanding salvation history and the history of the Catholic Church and all that, which is so important. But like, there's also this idea of like the fraternity and relating to people they're going to have to do in their parishes. And look, some people are natural at that. They have a gift, you know, God has blessed them with the ability to do that naturally. But the reality is for a lot of people, to include a lot of us who go to West Point, this has to be learned. It's a skill set that needs to be learned and practiced and honed before you get into a combat zone or before you get handed the keys to a parish. I absolutely agree, you know, with what you said. You know, a big part of what we do, because, you know, Archbishop Broglio has really blessed our efforts, you know, and is a big believer in what we're doing. We know that there are a lot of priests, a lot of young men who actually would make great chaplains.
2: Yep.
1: And they would make people who would serve, you know, great in the military. It doesn't mean that you need to do it for a full career. You know, but part of this is to expose more young men and more priests to what the military is. And if it might be something that they might want to do with at least, you know, again, a part of their priesthood. It doesn't mean that you need to do it for, you know, your full life.
2: I have seen it. I'm sure you have, too. I've seen it in action. I mean, former chaplains. I mean, Father Jerry Murray, who's often on this show, was just on earlier. Father Jerry was a Navy chaplain. A dear friend of mine, Father Jim Gould in Virginia, another amazing priest, one of the best recruitment leaders in the Arlington Diocese when they were ordaining 19 and 20 guys a year. Father Jim Gould, also a chaplain. There is something taught in the fraternity of men, and that warrior spirit doesn't mean killer, but it's a warrior spirit of defending what's right that carries and bleeds over into their priesthood, which benefits everybody. So, Lieutenant Colonel Mike Irwin, I thank you for what you're doing. We will leave it there. Thank you for your service. And for more information on the work of St. Sebastian Institute and how you can help, visit stsebastianinstitute.org.
1: Thank you so much, Raymond. I really appreciate it.
2: Thank you. My pleasure. And a blessed Memorial Day to all of you watching, especially those of you who've lost loved ones, who've given up, really, the ultimate sacrifice for all of us. That is all the time we have for now. Be sure to catch us next week. Until then, we'll be scouting the world over for all that is seen and unseen. On behalf of the staff and crew of EWTN News, thanks for watching. See you next time. Bye now.
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11: Join Our Lady of the Valley in Caldwell for a Memorial Day Mass at 5 p.m., followed by a barbecue in their pavilion. 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That's 5 p.m. this Monday at Our Lady of the Valley in Caldwell. 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
21: Welcome back to the Word on Fire show. I'm Brandon Vaught, the host and the senior content director at Word on Fire. Today we have something very fun for you. It is a Q&A that Bishop Barron recently did with students at Princeton University. It was hosted by our very good friend, Leah Labresco Sargent. Leah is a fellow of our Word on Fire Institute. She taught a recent course there titled Christian Community as Leaven for the World, which was all about how to build evangelistic communities that are warm and inviting and draw in people who maybe aren't already in the faith. Leah now serves as part of the Aquinas Institute, which is a part of Princeton's Catholic campus ministry. And so Bishop streamed in from California and spent about an hour answering really smart, engaging questions from lots of these Princeton students. Today, we're going to hear the first half of this Q&A. Again, it's about a half an hour. And then in a couple weeks, we'll share the second half. So enjoy this special conversation with Leah Labresco Sargent, students at Princeton University, as Bishop answers all of their questions about faith, life, and evangelization. Enjoy.
22: Welcome, everyone, to our evening with Bishop Barron. I'm Leah Sargent. I work here at the Princeton at the Aquinas Institute for Catholic Life. We're so pleased to have you here tonight. So the Aquinas Institute for Catholic Life at Princeton is the Catholic chaplaincy. We're a resource for Catholic students, and we're a resource for any student at Princeton who's curious about Catholicism or has questions about the faith. So without further ado, let me pass things off to Bishop Barron with one of the questions we received from a student. Bishop, what are the best ways to share the gospel with people who think they've already heard it? How can I bring Christ to friends who have had some exposure to Christianity but have rejected it?
23: Yeah, thanks for that question. And Leah, good to be with you. Thanks for having me today for this event. You know, in some ways, I think we have to re-radicalize Christianity. Christianity has always been a radical movement. Here's what I mean. At the heart of it is the cross of Jesus Christ. So Paul says, you know, that my one theme is Christ and Him crucified. Holding up the cross was central to the whole operation. What does the cross mean? Well, here's a crucified criminal. Here's someone who was rejected by the power structure of his time. Talk about a marginalized, voiceless victim. You think of the animal cry of Jesus on the cross in Mark's gospel before he dies, this sort of inarticulate cry. Well, there's so much passion today, especially among young people, for justice, to care for the marginalized, to hear the voice of the voiceless, to attend to the needs of the oppressed, etc. Well, right at the heart of Christianity is exactly that kind of figure, the crucified Jesus, done to death by the powers that were at the time. Now, keep telling the story. Jesus doesn't remain simply a victim of powerful forces, but rather through the power of the Holy Spirit is raised from the dead, which means that God's love is more powerful than anything that's in the world, more powerful than even these enormously powerful forces that did him in, which is why I think holding up the cross of Jesus, don't think of it as just a little pious exercise. That's a taunt. It always has been. The very fact that Paul, who held up that cross so courageously, spent a lot of time in jail tells you exactly how the powers that be take in the message of the cross. You know, one of the earliest forms of what we call the kerygma, you know, the basic proclamation of the faith, is you killed him, God raised him. There's the taunting quality of the cross. And so I think those who have a passion for the poor and the oppressed, the marginalized, good. Welcome to Christianity, at the very heart of which is this crucified figure, but also the declaration of the power of God, which is greater than anything that's in the world. That's the still radical message of the cross and the message of the kingdom of God. And so I think for those who, you know, they've heard it, oh yeah, ho-hum Christianity, I don't know if they've caught how radical this message really is.
22: Thank you, Bishop. You know, I think the radicalism of Christ's witness is something we see so clearly in the witness of the early church, in people who knew that they were risking death and were proclaiming Christ's kingdom. But one student had a question about how we approach our lives as Christians with such a large space between us and the experience of the early apostles. So your next question from a student is, how do we emulate the lifestyle of Jesus and his followers in a time so technologically, socially, and culturally different than theirs?
23: Yeah, well, of course, the point is not to, you know, go back to the social setting of the first century and live the way they did. It's to emulate Jesus is to live in love and compassion and mercy and nonviolence, radical trust in the divine providence, turning one's entire life over to the Lord. Those are all the ways that we still emulate him. That's what discipleship is all about. So I wouldn't worry so much about imitating the lifestyle of the first century. In our very technological age, here and now, follow those great patterns of life that are laid out in the Sermon on the Mount. And of course, as Thomas Aquinas said, you want to see the Sermon on the Mount in action, look at the cross. Go through the eight Beatitudes. They're all exemplified in Christ crucified. So that's how you emulate them. That's how you follow them, is live according to the great pattern of the sermon and the pattern of the cross. And that remains as viable and as I say, radical today as it was 2,000 years ago.
22: Well, I think one of the challenges students face when they're trying to figure out what that looks like, we live our lives in the shadow of the cross and through the triumph of Christ over death, freeing us from bondage to original sin. Mm-hmm. But when we go out to proclaim that gospel, you know, one student asked, how do you explain the fallenness of the world or show its fallenness to a non-Christian who has no notion of the fall? Many of our friends or classmates live a life where they don't understand why a savior would be necessary. So how do we start to bridge that gap?
23: No, that's a good question, because you're exactly right, the implication you're drawing. If we just have a minor set of problems that we could solve through, you know, psychological advance or through economic reform or through political revolution and so on, then we wouldn't need a savior. We'd need, you know, a teacher maybe. We need someone to lead us, a bold political reformer. But at the heart of Christianity is the claim that Jesus is so much more than that. You know, that the Advent hymn that we sing every year, O come, Emmanuel, and ransom captive Israel that mourns in lonely exile here until the Son of God appear. Well, that's the lament of someone who's held for ransom. It's someone held captive. That was common in the ancient world. If you were a traveler and you'd be arrested and you'd be taken away and held for ransom. Well, that means you're helpless. You can't save yourself. What you're doing is you're crying out that you might be delivered. And that's at the heart of Christianity. There's something that's off in us that's so profound that we can't solve it ourselves. Now, I think, Leah, actually, our language of addiction and the 12-step language is very helpful here, because, you know, what's basic to anyone that's gone through a 12-step program is, look, you can't save yourself. If you think you can, this thing is going to be a disaster. You have to admit, you know, your powerlessness. You have to turn your life over to a higher power. Well, that's very spiritually alert language, I think. Sin has always been recognized as a kind of addiction. It's not just like this, you know, a couple minor problems I have, I just got to spruce things up around the edges. No, no, sin, capital S, that we all have in us, is a kind of fundamental dysfunction. And I think we feel it whenever we sense that we're at war with ourselves. Look at Romans chapter 7 now. You know, Paul says that the good that I would do, that's what I don't do. The evil that I would avoid, that's what I do. And see, anyone who's ever been caught up in an addiction, and I'm sure some people listening to me right now have struggled, whether it's to alcohol or to sex or to the internet or whatever it is, that's what it's like, right? I mean, I know the right thing to do, but I don't do it. I know the thing to avoid, but that's exactly what I do. And when you're caught in that, you know you can't will yourself out of it. And there's a very simple reason, by the way, because the will's the problem. right? If your mind is the problem and your will is the problem, you can't think and will your way out of it. You'll just kind of exacerbate the problem. So, O come, Emmanuel, and ransom captive Israel. That's all of us. See, we're all meant to come to terms with our captivity. And that opens you to precisely a savior. You're quite right. And not just a teacher. Now, maybe young people interested in philosophy and theology, read Kierkegaard. That's Kierkegaard's point over and over again, is that he's not just a teacher. If he is, then he's like Socrates, you know? And Socrates will tell you some basic things and teach you some basic moves, and hey, you're doing great. You're on your own. You don't need me. But Jesus is not like Socrates there. He's a savior, not a teacher. And, you know, else that comes to my mind is the famous line from Chesterton, you know, where he says, the only dogma for which there is empirical evidence is the dogma of original sin. And I think, I mean, watch the 11 o'clock news at night, or even better, watch what's going on inside of you. And you'll see the evidence, if you want, for what the church means by original sin. This deep level dysfunction that we can't solve on our own. And that is an enormously important door into Christianity.
22: I think sometimes when we know we need a savior, we're still not quite sure how to recognize him or what he's going to ask of us. So Thomas is asking about the kind of two wings it can feel like of Catholic spirituality, deep river of mercy, but also a strenuous call and rigorous theology. Okay. You know, how do we kind of navigate these two different parts of our faith, and how do we respond when it feels like they're in tension with each other?
23: Yeah, good. Okay, that's helpful. Well, in a way, they're in a very healthy tension with each other, and that's okay. You know, that God, and I love that phrase, the deep river of mercy, there's right through the Bible, and that God is, chesed is the Old Testament word, I mean, tender mercy. And you see it embodied, of course, in Jesus, his unconditional love. But the love that's exhibited by God in the Bible is never a cheap grace, to use Bonhoeffer's term. It's a love that demands, a love that awakens a response. So there's the moral demand. We don't simply just lie back and say, oh, I'm basking in the mercy of God. No, the mercy of God is harsh and dreadful, you know, as Dostoevsky would have it. And it leads ultimately to the cross, because that means self-gift, you know. So I like that tension on the moral plane between kind of the acceptance of grace, but then the great demand of grace. If I'm catching it right, the intellectual side too, the more rigorous kind of terrific. I'm with Josef Ratzinger that, you know, we're a logos religion. The minute you say that the logos became flesh, logos, of course, there are Jewish antecedents there, but clearly John is calling upon the Greek tradition as well. The logos, the mind, the reason of God, which is apparent in the world and the intelligibility of creation, is what becomes flesh in Jesus. And so from the beginning, look at from John and from Paul on, we have people who are deeply engaged intellectually around the truth of Christianity. I'm with Newman too in saying that one of the signs of a properly evolving Christianity is that it theologizes so stubbornly. When the church begins saying, oh, don't worry about, you know, the life of the mind, and oh, don't fuss with all this intellectual stuff, that's a sign of corruption. And I'll say it frankly, that when I was coming of age, there was a lot of that. In the years just after the council, there was a sort of anti-intellectualism. That's a sign of corruption. That means the church is not evolving, it's devolving. So they all belong together, don't they? The deep river of mercy, beautiful, and that's displayed on the cross. But it calls forth a response of love that is hyper-demanding, and it invites this powerful reflection on the logos, you know, the full intellectual engagement. I like that Catholicism, you know, the kind of all-in quality of Catholicism, the all-of-the-above quality, a mysticism, a spirituality, a deep moral demand, a rich intellectual heritage, all at the same time.
22: As a convert, the both-and-ness of Catholicism is sometimes overwhelming. It really speaks to how much Jesus gives us more than we ask for, or more than we think is reasonable to ask for.
23: That's right. In prayer, so often we ask for something like, oh, Lord, here's what I want, you know, but that's never all that interesting. It's always what Christ wants for us, and it's always the best, but it doesn't seem that way. because he's, go back to original sin, he's always fighting against the, our tendency toward self-absorption or whatever it is. But what he's got held out for you is always better than whatever you're asking for.
22: I've got some people submitting questions anonymously. That's so I'm going to pool two questions here, which are from students who are kind of worried about how to evangelize when they're speaking to people who don't see the demands of Catholicism as a gift. So I have a student who wants to know, how do you start evangelizing someone when the parts of Catholicism they may know about, the teachings on sexuality or divorce, don't feel inviting? And especially from another student, you know, how do we defend Catholic beliefs such as the value of life from conception to natural death and the importance of the family in an environment where these are rejected and it's mainstream to reject them, as many students feel is the case on campus?
23: Yeah, good. It's a good question, and it's one that we all wrestle with. When I was over in Rome for the Youth Synod back in 2018, we talked a lot about these things. And the image from the scripture that kept coming back to us was the road to Emmaus. And the feature of Jesus at the beginning, simply joining two disciples as they walked the wrong way. So they're walking away from Jerusalem. And in Mark's gospel, or Luke's gospel, that's always to walk the wrong way. Everything tends toward Jerusalem. So they're symbolic in a way of a lot of people today who are walking away from the faith, walking away from Christ. But the beautiful thing is he doesn't judge them. He doesn't come down on them, doesn't correct them. He simply walks with them. And what a lovely touch, of course, they don't recognize him. How often that's true today, too, that people don't know Jesus or he's become like an alien figure. But he walks with them. And what does he ask them? Well, what are you two talking about as you go on your way? And so he didn't give a sermon at first. Is he listened to what they were talking about? What's on your mind? I think that's a very good evangelical strategy. So you sit down with someone, you know, well, what are they talking about? What's on their mind? What are their questions? And the clever evangelist can find a hook in whatever that is. Whatever the interest is or the passion is, you can find some way to lead that person thereby to Christ. So I recommend that very strongly. Walk with them in a listening sort of attitude. Find out what's on their mind. What are they listening to musically? What plays are they watching? What kind of friends do they have? What are their interests and passions? And then use that as your starting point. I would tend to recommend don't begin with the church's sexual teaching, which for a lot of people is just a block, you know? I told the bishops last year when I spoke to them on evangelizing the unaffiliated, I said, you know, I'd recommend beginning with the church's justice tradition because a lot of young people especially, they love that. They're passionate about it, as I said. Okay, we got a really strong tradition coming up out of Isaiah and Hosea and Ezekiel and the great prophets, coming up through Jesus himself into the church fathers, Thomas Aquinas, the Catholic Church social teaching tradition. We got a lot to say about that. Good, good. Start with that, maybe. Start with that part of the tradition that young people might find more agreeable. But I think above all, listen to them. And hey, what are you talking about as you go on your way?
22: Excellent. Well, we have a number of questions about kind of addressing the challenges of the present day. But how do we approach evangelizing someone who isn't indifferent to the church or kind of just dismissive of the church, but has grown up in a faith tradition that actively rejects Catholicism as heresy or speaks of the Pope as Antichrist?
23: Well, I think there are two ways. They're kind of in tension with each other. But one would be you are bound to find some points of contact. So no matter what, if it's a Christian tradition, there are lots of points of contact. You know, Jesus himself and the cross and the resurrection and the demands of the Christian ethical life, the importance of preaching. There's all sorts of things that we'd have in common. Maybe start with those. But the other side, the other strategy, a bit in tension with it, is, okay, let's start with the top three questions you got, or the top three reasons you don't like Catholicism. And I'm with Fulton Sheen there. I think most likely you're going to find there's some misunderstanding of what the Catholic position really is. So it could just be a moment of clarification.

0: And everybody is different, and you've got to be kind of light on your feet. That's to say, like a good tennis player has got to be able to move where the ball goes. And if you just have a forehand, well, the person will just keep throwing to your backhand. So, I mean, you got to be kind of nimble and able to respond to situations. And that's good. That's good practice, you know.
1: One thing that helps me a lot is remembering that I can pause while evangelizing and say, I don't know the answer to that. I'm going to go, in my case, check in with a Dominican friar and then come back to you because they're the nerds of the Catholic Church. But knowing I don't need to be prepared for everything someone may ask me in the
0: That's
1: moment.
0: right. No, that's right. That's fair. You don't have to be like I'm the answer man or the answer woman. I've got everything together. And also the very fact that your personality might be the most attractive thing to that person, that you're building up trust. If you're showing that, well, look, I'm a Catholic and I'm actually kind of a nice fellow and I'm not browbeating you and I'm not trying to be dismissive and disrespectful. Okay, maybe that inspires in me a sense of trust, and that trust is indispensable. You know, that's why the internet world is so, it's lovely, it's wonderful, but it's also terrible. As someone who uses a lot, you know, I know this. And what I mean here is so often our exchanges on the internet, because they're disembodied, they're impersonal, just words appearing on a screen, that can be so dysfunctional because everyone just wants to win the argument, you know? Well, I mean, you can, as many have said, you can win the argument and totally lose the soul you're after. Because my job as an evangelist is not to win arguments. I mean, if I were on Jeopardy or something, but my goal is to win souls. And I can be the smartest guy on the internet and I can win the argument, but totally lose the person I'm talking to. So that's super important that all the time you're reaching out in love, you know?
1: Well, that's something I really appreciate about the way you evangelize, Bishop, because you go into these kind of maelstroms of sometimes toxic online places like Reddit and Twitter, and it really takes swimming against the mainstream culture of those spaces to be a Christian, let alone evangelize. So I want to invite Miguel, who has a question, to come in because his question is exactly about how we know when we're swimming against culture and when we're part of it.
2: Bishop Barron, thank you
0: Hi.
2: so much for being with us. My question was, how do we discern when to be contrarian or when to be go against the grain in our modern culture? Because as you said, we don't want to just win arguments. We want to do a lot more than win arguments. So that means, in particular, with reference to culture, what kind of music, when we learn what music is good, what good, how do we dress, what books to read. So learning to embrace the world, but also learning to know when to say no. And on a second point related to that is how do we learn when's the appropriate time to speak up or to speak the truth?
0: Yeah, good. And it's there's no like quick, easy answer to that question. It's a matter of prudential discernment. The general principle, I go back again to John Henry Newman, is we go out to meet the culture the way an animal goes out into its environment. That's to say, assimilating what we can from it, resisting what we must. Because if you don't do both those things, you'll be dead in very short order, right? If you don't assimilate anything from the environing culture, well, then you're dead. But if you are simply resisting the culture completely, you'll also be dead, you know. So you go out in this kind of canny style, and the church has always done that at its best. It's discerned from the church fathers on, like what's valuable, what's worthwhile in this culture. Look at the Platonism of the church fathers. Look at all the logos theologies that are arising from a dialogue with the philosophy of the time. Maybe most famously, Thomas Aquinas in the 13th century. Newman, the 19th century, dialoguing with Locke and Hume and many others. Good, good. At the same time, the church has to resist if there's something in the culture that's inimical to its form of life. And that's been true too. And that's why we have martyrs, you know, from the very beginning. At every age, the great saints have resisted. Look at a Thomas More, you know, who, talk about someone that knew how to assimilate the culture and to move creatively with it. Even rising to a very high point in it. But then he also realized, no, but what the king is asking me to do now, I cannot do. And then so resisted it to the point of death. So I'm speaking more generically there to your point that you're doing both. What's the sign? Well, what's inimical to truth and to love has to be resisted. So there's something in the culture that's moving you away from love and is moving you toward

0: toward self-protection, isolation, separation in the bad sense, alienation from others. That's something that needs to be resisted. What's leading you away from truth, and I don't say that in sort of a glib or trivial way, God is the truth, which means God is most fully real. What's false, what's unreal, what's not the case, that's always inimical to God and the things of God. And you well know all cultures, including our own, are often predicated upon lies and distortions and half-truths and so on. Well, the church has to resist those and call them out. So that's a broad way of talking about it. Both truth and love are criteria. In your, now bring it all the way down like to your dealings with friends. Well, keep those principles in mind. You're always that foraging animal, you know, assimilating and resisting. You're sensitive to both truth and love all the time. Does that mean that anytime you sense an untruth, you say it? No, not necessarily, because that could end up violating the principle of love, right? Hey, you're wrong about that. Let me tell you why. Again, there's the internet, right? Is you're truthful, but you're violating the principle of love. Now, turn that around. You can also love in a way that violates the principle of truth. Oh, I just love everybody. I make no judgments, and I never say anything's wrong. That's not right either. So you're moving, I'd say, there in between truth and love all the time, and you're making your way as that canny animal makes his way. So I don't know if that helps. I'm kind of just trying to put some parameters around your question from the most general to the most specific, but that's what you have to do. But there's no clear-cut answer because you've got to discern that prudentially in the particular case.
1: I think that really speaks to the importance of having a well-formed conscience and knowing that that's a project of our whole lives, you know, not something we can just take for granted.
2: Well, we'll take a pause there at the end of the first half of this lively Q&A between Bishop Barron and students at Princeton University. 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
6: This is Monsignor J. Brian Bransfield. The month of May is dedicated to the Blessed Mother. Let us pray. In the name of the Father, and of the Son, and of the Holy Spirit. Amen.
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9: 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Today we pray for those who have left the church. Lord Jesus Christ, Good Shepherd, we praise you. 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Stir into flame the gift of the Holy Spirit within them and restore to your prodigal children their lost dignity. Lord Jesus, mercy. 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
15: My guest today was one of the most prolific hitters in the mid-90s for the Cleveland Indians. Carlos Baerga was known as a power hitter. He was had all-star appearances in 1992, 93, 95. He had two Silver Slugger Awards, and he helped contribute to the Indians' 1995 postseason run. After spending most of his career as a second baseman, he was also used at various positions late in his career, and he was elected into the Indians Hall of Fame in 2013. We'll talk to Carlos about this great career in Major League Baseball and how his life changed to a life of faith. And we'll get into that discussion in the second half of the program. Carlos, so great to have you on.
16: Thank you. What an honor to be with you today and with the people that are listening to us. It's a blessed. Thank you for having me in the radio. I feel like I'm talking to my family. Cleveland is my family, you know, and I know that you guys go all over the United States. So bless to everybody.
15: Well, thanks so much. I want to talk about your journey because it's interesting to me, and I always love to talk about the athlete's journey. For you, it started in your native country of Puerto Rico. And talk about just your upbringing in Puerto Rico and how you were introduced to the game of baseball.
16: Well, my father was the one that introduced me to this game. He was a guy. He wasn't a big guy. He was a small guy, but he got power. He got speed. And he wanted to put everything over, you know, myself. My father was he worked in two jobs to maintain our family. We are, I'm the oldest of the four kids, two girls, two boys. The two boys want to be a baseball player because my father teaches, you know, how to play the game. But it was, his race was really good, and it was very important. I know that you guys, he always say, I know that you guys want to play baseball, but you have to have good grades to keep playing baseball. And that was, he told us from the first day that we step in the field, remember, we're going to practice, we're going to play, but your grades have to be up all the time. And that was very important for us.
15: So he instilled a sense of discipline in you, and that would come, I think, to help you out in your pro baseball career. And at an early age, if you want to, I want to take you back to November 4th, 1985. You're 16 years old, and you're signed by the then San Diego Padres. As a 17-year-old, you debuted in their Class A affiliate in Charleston. But talk about leaving your country, coming over to America, and now starting your pro baseball career.
16: Well, talking about that, let me say to everybody where Luis Rosa. Luis Rosa was the biggest scout in Puerto Rico. The guy that signed me for the San Diego Padres. I never went through a tryout because at that time we was free agent. We can sign anytime we want to sign or if somebody gets it. I never went to a tryout. I was coming back just a week ago from a. I was playing in the American League World Series in Indiana, so I was representing Puerto Rico and I win the MVP over there. Came back to Puerto Rico, and I was in church. Every Sunday, I go to church. My family was a Christian family since I was born. So my family was in church on Sunday. Luis Rosa show up at church. Look at this. Show up at church. We don't even know. My father don't even know. I was playing the drums on that day. I was a drummer. I always been a drummer. So I was playing the drum. When I look up, my father was with Luis Rosa on the back of the church. So when I finished playing, I went back and my father told me, hey, Luis Rosa, I want to talk to you. So we went outside, we talked to Luis Rosa and Luis explained to my father, we want to sign Carlos. This is the money we were going to give him. My father said no. And I say, look at what happened. And I said, Daddy, why you say no? I say no. And we make a commitment because I was going to the to Florida. I was going to to the Seminoles. I got a commitment to go to the Seminoles in Florida. So I and he said, no, you have a commitment already. You have to go there. And I said, Daddy, but let's talk a little bit. So we moved on the side, and we talk a little bit. And I say, Daddy, let me sign, please. Mm-hmm. You know that this is what I love to do. I want to play baseball. I know that you put it on me that I have to study too, stuff like that. But let's do something. Let's ask the guy for a scholarship. If something happened to me, you know, I'm going to keep, you know, studying. You know, I'm going to play baseball and I'm going to study too. So let's do both together. And my father, I, you know, it takes me almost half an hour to get in, to convincing. And he said, well, let's ask for more money. So we went back to Luis Rosa, and we asked him for more money. Mm-hmm. He gave us more money, and he gave us a scholarship. And thanks God put the hands for me to sign with the San Diego Padres. Look at how God works.
15: That is awesome. And your dad was happy you got the scholarship, and you're happy that you're getting the money. Blessed to play Ron Meyer chatting today with Carlos Baerga. He one of the most prolific hitters in the 1990s, a career batting average of .291. He had 134 home runs. So your major league debut, Carlos, you obviously did well in the minor leagues, and your major league debut was April 14th, 1990 for the Cleveland Indians. Such a proud moment for you and your family, of course. Talk about that day when you became a pro in the major leagues.
16: Well, that day I'm never going to forget about. That day snow in Cleveland. I remember we was playing and start snowing, and in the fourth inning, they called the game. I never see snow before in my life, because remember, I started with the San Diego Padres. Yep. So where I went to play with the San Diego Padres, my first year, I was in Charleston, South Carolina. My second year, I was in Texas. My third year, I was in Las Vegas, Nevada. So I was in places that snow never go through there. So when I got made the team in spring training to go up, the first thing was, wow, my first game and it's snowing. I fly my father to Cleveland because he was the one that made me a baseball player. Mm-hmm. So I want to give a gift to him. And you know what happened? We canceled the game, the first game, and we canceled the second game without even going to the ballpark because it snowed out for 3 days in Cleveland. So there was no game. I don't have the opportunity, you know, to have to play. So it was kind of hard. So I had to bring my father back again to watch me play. But just to make it to the big league, it was very special. And I give thanks to Cleveland when they make a trade for me and Sandy Alomar for Joe Carter. You know, that was a big trade in Cleveland. Remember, Joe Carter was the big guy in Cleveland. Number four hitter. Every time he hit 30 homers, stuff like that. So you're trading Joe Carter. They already have experience, already put the name for two rookie guys. There was Sandy Alomar and Carlos Baerga. Sandy Alomar became one of the best players of the game, win the rookie of the year, had a great career, stuff like that. But the guy that everybody don't know about it was Carlos Baerga. And thank God that this is the day that I show up in Cleveland. I put up the numbers, and it was special for me.
15: Yeah, you did put up the numbers. In fact, that year you played mostly at third base and shortstop, and you hit 17 doubles, 7 home runs, and your average was .260. Then over the next 4 years, your home run and batting average numbers just rose steadily, 11 home runs and batting .288, and you started to become better and better, not only as a hitter for average, but as power as well. Did you define yourself as an average hitter or a power hitter? What was your approach to hitting to get success on both sides?
16: Let me tell you something. I hit 20 homers a couple of times, but I was a line drive hitter. That's why I consider myself a line drive hitter. I love to hit 300, and I love to bring runners in. That was my biggest thing, bringing guys in. You know, I at that time, if you go over 80 RBIs, you was a great player. When you go over 20 homers, you was a great player. So that's what my concentration was in that. But especially hitting 300, that was something that I worked hard toward. You know, I want to be a 300 hitter. I want to go over there, and show up. That's why, you know, my second year on, I hit third for the Cleveland Indians. That was something, you know, at that time, they always called the third hitter the best hitter of the team. And I said, how I hit third? With all these players that we have in our organization, that was amazing. I never thought about it.
15: Well, I wanted to talk some of your time spent in Cleveland. Obviously, you spent two parts of your career there. You came back and played, but making it to postseason, and obviously that had to be a dream for you, coming over from Puerto Rico, going to the minor leagues, now succeeding at the major league level, then helping out the team in their postseason run, I think in 1995. Just talk about that team and that special year.
16: That was a special team, man. That was a team that every time that we step in the field, we believed that we was going to win. Our character, our desire, the discipline, and we played together as a team. You know, we know the kind of team that we have, the players that we have, and we grow up together. Remember, the young heart, you know, I came into the team when I was 20 years old. Sandy was 22. Kenny Lofton was 21. Omar Vizquel got 22, too. So, you know, and Dean Tommy was a young player. Manny Ramirez, you know, very young player, too. Mm-hmm. So we grew up together as a team. And when 1994, that was the first thing that we show everybody, the kind of talent that we have. Because remember, when the strike hit Cleveland, we was first. We was on first in the American League, and Montreal was in the National League. So we was going to the playoffs. If we anything, the strike came in, you know, they stopped the season on July 18th. But you know what? In 1995, everything is step up, and we show up, you know, and we beat everybody. You know, our record was unbelievable. 144. You remember that? Yeah, that year we played 144 games because of the strike of 94. So that number, that's amazing. 100 wins and 44 losses. That was unbelievable. So that was a team that, you know, every time we step in the field, we know we was going to win.
15: And Carlos was an all-star in 1995, and Carlos also became the first second baseman since Rogers Hornsby in 1922 to have back-to-back 200-plus hit, 20-plus home runs, and 100-plus RBIs, and a 300-plus average season when he accomplished the feat in 1992 and 1993. All right, we're going to take a break. On the other side, we're going to see the shining light of this Major League Baseball Hall of Famer with the Indians. Carlos Baeger is the guest when Blessed to Play returns after this.

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1: God, our Creator and Redeemer, by your power, Christ conquered death and returned to you in glory. May all your people who have gone before us in faith share his victory and enjoy the vision of your glory forever. We ask this through Christ our Lord. Amen.
2: Welcome back to Bless the Play. Ron Meyer joined today by Carlos Baerga. And what a talent, folks, for the game of baseball. He's in the Cleveland Indians Hall of Fame. He was inducted, I believe, in 2013. And he's currently, he's got the broadcasting bug. In fact, he's an analyst for the Cleveland Guardian Spanish language radio broadcasts and also for the Atlanta Braves Spanish language radio broadcast. So he's a busy guy during the season. I got to catch up with him in Cleveland this year during the playoffs. And one thing I noticed about Carlos, he really emanates joy and love. And I think this has a lot to do not only the way he was raised, but his faith in God. And I know, Carlos, you went through all the trials and tribs of being a professional athlete, and there's a lot of alluring temptations out there, and you went to that side. But there was a teammate that you had, Julio Franco, that gave you perspective and put your faith in motion, so to speak. So maybe you could give us the story and why your faith is so important to you till this day.
3: Well, first of all, I give thanks to God because the best gift that I have for my parents was to born in church, was to grow up as a Christian person. And that was the best gift that their father gave it to me. Even though that when I came up to the big leagues, I started doing some stuff that wasn't what my father teach me, stuff like that. But that was the best gift that I ever had from them and the best advice. Always give glory to God, always believe in him. And that was very special that I grew up in a family like that because he gave me the opportunity to become a baseball player. But he gave me the opportunity to be alive. That's the biggest thing right there. So let me tell you, I always say my faith in God is because I trust him. Mm-hmm. You know, I understand that, you know, everything that I have is because him. That's a gift that he gave us, you know, to the players, stuff like that. And sometimes we forget about. We forget it's our strength. We forget it's our talent. And he's the one that gives us everything, our talent and everything and stuff like that. So I start winning awards like an all-star game. I start making records in the big league, stuff like that. And I start, you know, belief of there was myself that was doing everything. And I start going out, going out to parties. I start drinking. I start doing all those stuff. What my father teach me, what God wants. And, at the beginning, everything was good for me. I was making, you know, all-star games. I was hitting 300. Mm-hmm. I was hitting homers. I was making records, stuff like that. But then after 1995, I got hurt. I got hurt. And I remember 1996, the Cleveland Guardians bring Julio Franco. And Julio Franco was a Christian. And Julio Franco and my career was almost the same. You remember when Julio Franco came up to the building? Mm-hmm. He was kind of crazy, too. He got problems with drugs. He got problems, you know, sometimes he show up to the ballpark, sometimes not, because all the problems that he had off the field, it was like that. But he changed his life when he got born again, you know, and God gave him the opportunity to become a Christian. So Julio Franco, when he saw me right away, he said, something's going on with this kid. And I got talked to him. He said, hey, he's a son of mine. He knows he's a Christian, but I know that he's not looking up to me right now because everything has been good to him. And that's what happened to him. And I remember Julio said to me, Carlos, I don't know you, but I know that you come from a Christian family. I don't know you, but God is telling me to tell you, you need to change your life. You need to come back again, you know, to God. And at the beginning, I was laughing at him. Look at what I did to Julio. I was laughing at him. It was like a joke what he was saying. I said, I don't need him right now. I already got God, you know, me, but I have it on my way, the way I want it. So I pray God's going to help me. But you know what? When you have a God like that, God's going to say to you, you know what? I'm going to let you walk. I'm going to let you run by yourself to see if you can do it. You know what? And everything starts going the other way. Instead to keep going up the way I was going to the Hall of Fame, myself start going down. Mm-hmm. My numbers start going down. I start getting hurt. You know, my ability to play the game went down because, you know, I forgot that God gave me the opportunity to play this game, stuff like that. But thank God that, you know, God brings Julio Franco to open my eyes, to open my ears, because sometimes we believe that we deserve everything, you know, and we don't deserve anything. He's the one that gives us the talent. He's the one that gives us, you know, everything like that. And I have to say something to you and to the people that are listening right now. I got married to the daughter of the pastor of my church. Did you know that?
2: I
3: got married to the pastor of my church. So I have a woman next to me that pray for me every day. Did she know that what I was doing, it was wrong? And she say, Carlos, it's not your strength. You are here because God give you this gift. Don't forget about it. She always say that to me. She always prayed for me. Even when I was going to the rotary, she always prayed for me. God, look out for him, stuff like that. And I give thanks to God that my wife still next to me right now. Because I almost got divorced 3 times. I almost lose my family a couple times. And if I'm here today, it's because the praying of my wife, because Julio Franco says something to me, and because God loved me, and he gave me opportunity to come back again to him.
2: Yeah. Yes, he did. Blessed to play Ron Meyer. We're chatting once again with Carlos Baerga, longtime Major League Baseball player, now retired in the Cleveland Indians Hall of Fame, and now an analyst too as well. So, Carlos, you had people reach out to you, but you had to say yes, and you said that yes. Talk about, I know you showed me a photo of your family, and it brings you so much joy, and you have that gleam in your eye when you look at them. Tell us how your life has changed as far as Carlos Baerga, the person, not necessarily the baseball player, but the person.
3: Yeah, it changed a lot. It changed a lot because when you play this game, you make a lot of money. And sometimes you put the money in front of God. And you have to know that God will give you this opportunity to make this kind of money, to help other people, to reach out to people that are poor and help it out. And I wasn't doing that. I wasn't doing that. When I start losing all that stuff, my ability to play the game, when I start getting hurt, when I start losing so much money, stuff like that, and my wife opened the eyes on myself. And when I look up and I say, what's going on with me? I had to come back to God. Mm-hmm. I came up and I say, I start crying. I almost lose my family. Mm-hmm. And I say, God, I'm going to come back to you. I'm sorry. I know that I make some mistakes in my life. And thanks God that he grabbed me back again. And now I'm the person that I am. I still have my family. I got 3 grandkids. And I give thanks to God that I'm in church, that I'm preaching, that I'm doing what God wants me to do. Mm-hmm. This is the beginning of my career as a baseball player.
2: And also, we have several minutes remaining. Your ability now to connect with the Latin American players and tell them about your experiences and how you sometimes didn't handle situations well, and then you grew into an understanding of how faith can help you through those situations. Do you have that chance now to connect with the players? I know you're in the game of baseball still.
3: Yes, I have that time. And that's what I do right now. I go to spring training. I go to Dominican. That's where we have the rookie guys in there. And I always always reach out to them, and I talk to them about things in life. What is going to come to them? The people that are going to be close to you because you have money. You know, they make good decisions off the field, inside the field, and believe in God. Mm-hmm. Put everything in His hands. He's the one that's going to help you out. He's the one that's going to give you the, you know, the joy that you need. It's not the money. The only one that can bring you joy is God. The only one that can bring you a peace is God. So that's what I find. And that's what I talk to these kids. I say, don't believe money going to bring you all the joys. Yes, it's going to give you joy at the moment. But then you're going to be crying. Then you're going to be, you know, missing something in life. And God is the only one that I can give you this opportunity. And thanks God that God, you know, that what I'm doing the last 10 years is being, it's been unbelievable. You know, I'm having the best time of my life, mm-hmm. you know, especially with my family, especially with my grandkids, especially with my son and my daughter. They, at that time, I was going so crazy that I don't have the time to spend with them. Mm-hmm. I don't have no time. I was flying everywhere. I want to be here. I want to be there. I want to do this. I want to be that. And I forgot about my family. My first thing in life is my family and God. And I forget about it.
2: Well, you know, the life of a Major League Baseball player, I mean, it's really you're working all year round for many years. I mean, you played a lot of years in pro ball, but now through retirement, you have more time now to spend with your family, your kids. And how many grandkids, Carlos?
3: Three grandkids. I got two girls. That's 3.5. And the other one is 28 months. And the little kid is 8 months.
2: Well, what a fun time and a great time for you in retirement to take care of those grandkids and just enjoy family, which I know is very important to Carlos Baerga. Well, Carlos Baerga has been our guest. What a terrific Major League Baseball player. .291 career batting average. That's hard to come by nowadays. We don't see that much in the Cleveland Indians Hall of Fame. And still around the game of baseball as an analyst and soon doing some great work with light shining through him as far as his faith life. And Carlos, thanks so much for coming on Blessed to Play. I do appreciate the time.
3: God bless you. All the best. And what I said before, God is the reason that I'm still alive. God is the reason that I still have my family. God is the reason that I'm smiling, that I have a joy, that I can walk anywhere and say to everybody, He gave me the opportunity to have a new life. And thanks to Him, I'm alive today.
2: Yeah.
3: God bless everybody. Believe in Him. Give Him the opportunity to help you out in everything in life.
2: Yeah, and I think we could all say amen to that. Hey, Blessed to Play fans, check us out on the web at blessedtoplay.com. That's blessed2play.com. 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Hit us up on the platform X at Blessed to Play. For Carlos Baerga, I'm Ron Meyer. Thanks so much for joining us right here on Blessed to Play.
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8: 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Dante wrote, "The path to paradise begins in hell." Join Deacon Don Prendergast and David Fortin as they discuss the tools men need to build the domestic church and the spiritual weapons to defend it. This is Through the Fire.
11: Hello, friends. Welcome to this episode of Through the Fire. I'm David Fortin, joined by Deacon Don Prendergast
12: and, hey, hey.
11: And company. Deacon.
12: And company. Yes, I've brought company with me.
11: Well, because he's got such a great story. I mean,
12: well, he does. He does. We have a very special guest today, someone that I've known for as long as I've lived in Florida, which is going on, wow, man, like 4.5 years, almost 5 years I've been down here in Florida. And so, you know, we have a special guest, somebody that I met almost immediately when I came to Florida at our parish, St. Anne's in DeBary. You know, it's interesting. I've used this expression. It seems like all roads lead to Florida, right? It's kind of wild. It's kind of cool how, you know, there's so much commonality and in the people that we meet here in Florida. And it's a great thing. It's a really good thing. So
11: that road
12: we're happy
11: is,
12: to have.
11: That road is I-95, right?
12: Yeah, it is. It is. It's I-95. Yes, it's. But, you know, it all roads lead to Florida. And so our audience knows my background, you know, retired New York City police. And so that was one of the first things that our special guest and I, we have in common. Not that he's a New York City police officer, but I'm going to let him talk a little bit about all of that stuff. So without further ado, I'd like to introduce to the audience my dear friend, Vince DeBary. Welcome, Vince.
13: Thank you for having me.
12: Yeah, no, it's a blessing. So, Vince, I've kind of laid things out a little bit, but why don't you share with the audience just, you know, a little bit of stuff about you, your background.
13: Okay, well, my name is Vince DeBary. I am 58 years old. I'm now a retired Scranton police officer.
12: Scranton.
13: I've actually been retired longer than my career lasted because of a whiplash injury. I have right now, I'm my third wife and she will be my last. She's very supportive. Her name is Joanne. I have 3 kids between the previous 2 marriages, a 36-year-old daughter, a 33-year-old son, and a 22-year-old son. And, I'm happy to say that as of this past Saturday, all of my kids are four-year degree holding college graduates. I'm a former athlete. I'm a former police officer, like I said before. I would like to say I am a very faith-filled man.
12: Well, that's the first place that I met you was we met at church. And, it was, we both are Knights of Columbus. Well, actually, all three of us are Knights with the Knights of Columbus. But Vince, that was kind of our meeting, you and I. We met, of course, at Mass. I was serving on the altar, but we started talking to each other because I introduced myself to the entire parish. Mm-hmm. And it was after Mass that we started speaking to each other and we started to get to know each other.
13: Yep.
12: And then of course, being a knight and so we started talking about that. And I started to get involved with the Knights of Columbus here in Florida. And so what do you remember that's memorable about our time, the early days of us being knights together?
13: Well, you wanted to know some of my story. So I guess it needs to start with, I became a knight in March of 2016. And I spent a year sitting back and observing. And I mentioned that because all those observations come in handy later down the road. I then started going through the officers' rankings. And by the time I had met you, Deacon, I had already served as a deputy grand knight once. And I remember us talking a lot about the council and where it was and where it could someday go. And then, is this where you want me to talk about the election and how I ended up sitting in the big chair?
12: Well, everything happens for a reason, right? And so I remember very early on, the council was struggling, as a lot of councils do. The council was struggling. It really wasn't, there was no fire in its belly anymore. It just seemed like it was just existing. And also we should mention that this is on the, we're just at the tail end of COVID when all of this was going on. And so there really weren't any meetings. There certainly wasn't any activities going on in the council. And there was even some concern that maybe it's all going to just, fold up your tent and go home. And so that's kind of where we met. We kind of met at this very desperate moment in the life of the council. That's where we met. So pick it up from there.
13: Okay. Well, I'm going to say that I believe some of the council struggles were self-inflicted.
12: Well, as many councils experience, right? It's not difficult to kind of lose sight of the original mission.
13: And I think, like I said, from the observing that I had done previously, the more I learned about the mission statement, the more I saw that, yes, they kind of on the surface, they followed the mission, but there was no real heartfelt belief in what was supposed to be happening. So as you said, now, the Grand Knight at the time was, he shouldn't have been the Grand Knight. That's all I'm going to say.
12: Well, it was COVID. It's the sad thing is a lot of stuff happened during COVID where, you kind of just do what you got to do to survive. And sometimes doing what you got to do also results in people that are taking on positions that really aren't properly prepared to take on the position. And so I think that's kind of what was going on there.
13: Well, as you know, one of the reasons I say that, he was in the spot at the time was, he did not have a good relationship with Father Andrew. He did not speak. He didn't speak a way a Grand Knight should about the parish that we were in.
12: Yeah. Well, that's so, kind of, like I said, that's kind of the rough patch of COVID where everything is shutting down. Everybody is staying home, walking away, kind of retreating back into themselves. And then, so we kind of got past that, we, a decision was made that it's time for new blood in the big chair, as you like to put it. But I never expected that I was going to become Deputy Grand Knight, but I
13: did.
12: The
13: story behind that would be when we, I was the interim Grand Knight for several months, and it was right around the time for election slate to come out. And we had a slate set up, and the a past Grand Knight said that he would sit in as my deputy. So we had the first reading of the slate, and there was no problem. 1 month later, we had the second reading of the slate, and let's just say we were all probably blindsided by the announcement that he stood up and said he had to withdraw.
12: Yeah, and you know, it's unfortunate, but these things happen. So life goes on. And so you get
13: unfortunate.
12: Well, that's true. Things happen, but nevertheless, we recovered.
13: We did, because what had happened was that same night, you stepped up and said that you would be the Deputy Grand Knight. As long as you were able to, because I remember this, you saying, being that you were, a clergy, you weren't sure if you were able to hold the post. But once that got all cleared up, you had stepped in, and in July 1st of that year, I don't want to say regime, because that's not the right word, but our turn as the leaders of the council started.
12: Right. And actually, this is a good lesson for those that are listening. You know, for those members, for the brother knights that happen to be deacons, this was my philosophy. My philosophy is, as clergy, it would be inappropriate for me to serve as Grand Knight. Because the whole ministry of the diaconate is one of service. But I've used this imagery in the past where I'm not supposed to be the engine that drives the vehicle. I'm just a spark plug.
11: And that was Father McGivney's opinion as well.
12: Yeah.
11: He wanted it to be a lay movement. So.
12: Right. And so Deputy Grand Knight is as high of a position in the Knights of Columbus that I feel as though deacons should serve. I don't believe that there's a value in having deacons on state level and all of that. And, as far as any position above that, I just think, like you said, Dave, Father McGivney is absolutely correct. It's a lay movement.
11: I got to disagree with you a little bit there, Deacon, because my good friend, Deacon Dave Imhoff, who is from the Diocese of Norwich here in Connecticut, did a magnificent job at bringing the spiritual component to the Knights of Columbus.
12: Go ahead. But that was before he was ordained, right?
11: Before and after. Once he became ordained, it meant more, because he was the evangelization and faith formation director for a while. But he was constantly working to improve the spirituality of the men for the state level. And that really comes from a great leader that we had named Matt McGrath, who was he was just a fantastic state deputy. And he assigned that task to Deacon Dave Imhoff, then Dave Imhoff.
12: But, yeah. Well, so you're bringing up a good point. Vince, share with the audience what my attitude was about spirituality in the council.
13: There was none, and it was our job to bring it back.
12: Yeah.
13: Short and simple.
12: Go ahead. I do fear that if a council loses sight of the primary mission of being men of faith, if they lose sight and it almost becomes more of a, another social organization. And sadly, you see this from time to time, then the Knights of Columbus kind of becomes no different than the Elks Lodge or the Moose Lodge or the Rotary Club.
13: But that
12: was a priority for us, right?
13: Yes, because if you remember that first meeting in July when we were officially taking over, during the Grand Knights, I don't want to call it a speech, but his remarks, the first thing I had said was, what we do in this parish hall is great, because we were doing the New Year's Eve dances at the time and, having the breakfasts and all of that. But if you remember, I stood at the podium and I said, what we do here is great. And then I pointed out the door towards the church and I said, but nothing that happens in here is worth it unless we remember that building first.
12: Yep.
13: And I pointed to the church. I said, we have to get back to the church, and then everything in here in the hall will fall into place. And if you remember, we took over at a time when Father Andrew instituted those Wednesday night adorations.
12: Yeah. Yeah, that was fantastic. I just to catch up the audience with what we're talking about, in the parish of St. Anne's, Wednesday evening is when our parish has daily mass. And so every other day of the week, daily mass is at 8 o'clock in the morning, but on Wednesdays, it's at 6 p.m. And so, Vince, what you're talking about is we would have our council, our Knights of Columbus council meetings beginning at 7 o'clock. Mm-hmm. And we would interrupt the meeting and go across the street for benediction at the Holy Hour, which was immediately after Mass. And so we would have Mass at 6 o'clock and then around 6:30-ish, then it would be Eucharistic adoration in the church. And we would interrupt the council meeting at around the time of the Good of the Order, and we would head over and we would participate in adoration, which I absolutely think made a world of difference in the growth of our council.
13: If you remember, Deacon, when we took over, attendance at those meetings was not very high.
12: No, I think probably we would probably have on average 6, 8. If there were 10 brothers there, it was considered a lot.
13: Right. Now, when adoration came around, that first Wednesday, we walked into the church with 25 people, 25 yeah. men.
12: Do you remember what Father called us?
13: His army.
12: Yeah, God's army.
13: Yeah.
12: The knights are here.
13: Yes, and that's probably the first time I ever saw him smile the way he smiled,
12: sure.
13: Seeing us there. And then if you remember, the following month, we ended up with 30 members coming in.
12: Yeah, yeah.
13: Deputy joined us.
12: Yep, it was tremendous.
13: And we did that for an entire year. And since that moment in time, the meeting attendance has never been below 25 men.
12: Yeah, that's great. Yeah, because I mean,
13: you've heard me say this. There is no doubt in my mind, when we reset the course to faith first, the Holy Spirit has been smiling on us ever since, with a little help from our namesake.
12: Yeah, so the council is the Archbishop Fulton Sheen Council in DeBary, Florida, and our namesake, Archbishop Fulton Sheen, who thankfully Pope Leo has officially elevated. Fulton Sheen is well on his way to beatification. And so we're happy about that. But Vince, let's go back a little bit. And one of the things that I know has been pivotal in your life, and you touched on it ever so quickly, was your injury, the whiplash injury. Can you talk a little bit about what happened? When did it happen?
13: Okay.
12: You know, how did that impact your life?
13: Oh, if you don't mind, there's certain times in my life where I actually remember dates.
12: Okay.
13: June 9th of 2002. I had just completed my first year. I was promoted to corporal and field training officer. And kind of to touch on what we spoke about earlier about finding that one business, there was a gas station, like, you know, a convenience store gas station in downtown Scranton that right out of roll call, most of us went to grab a coffee before the night started. So a handful of us are there, and a call came for a fight at Courthouse Square involving about 40 people. Now, Courthouse Square is dead in the center of downtown Scranton. It was only about 4 blocks away from where we were. And at the time, Scranton did not have enough police cars for everyone, so I had someone driving for me. And to try and make this story a little bit shorter, we threw the lights and sirens on, we headed in that direction, and I jokingly refer to our speed as Mach 1. But we got to an intersection, and our sergeant got there at the same time, and he was doing Mach 2. So fortunately, the patrolman who was driving us jumped on the brakes. So there was no impact. However, because of the speed we were going and how quick the vehicle stopped, I had my seatbelt on, so from the shoulders down, I stayed in one place, but my head whipped around like a pinball. And I didn't realize it at the time from the adrenaline rush. So we get to Courthouse Square, and there's nobody there. There's no fight whatsoever. Okay. So about an hour or so later, we go up to around the University of Scranton. We have some guys walking a beat up there, and I turned my head to talk to them, and I felt my throat starting to close. Now, I got nervous because about 5 years prior, while on duty, I had a heart attack. So that started making me nervous. So I told the driver, get me to the hospital now. And it turned out that I had herniated the C5, C6 disc, and C4, C5, and C6, C7 were bulged. So I was off for 18 months. And when the doctor said, you can go back to work, but you have to come off the road. So it was kind of heartbreaking because I really enjoyed, what we call the mosquito wings on my sleeve, because I worked hard for that promotion and going to field training school and all of that. But I didn't want to give up the job completely. So I gave up the promotion and I sat behind a desk midnight answering phones. What I didn't realize is that over time and unknowingly, that injury would cause the rest of my spine to go out of whack, so to speak. As of today, I had surgery on that herniated disc, and they put a device in that was supposed to help me move better. But unfortunately, the vertebrae around that disc organically fused. So I now have a neck fusion that I never asked for. And literally the rest of my spine, every disc is degenerated.

0: has to carry their cross. I'd love to hear it. But that could not have been easy for you. So when was that? What year did all of this, what year did you retire?
1: I had two doctors sign papers for me to retire. I was officially retired January 31st, 2009.
0: 2009. Okay, so it's been a while. It's been a
1: I've been, like
0: while.
1: I said, I've been retired longer than my career lasted.
0: Yeah. And I would, you know, what did you, I would imagine being difficult to sit around. What did you do to keep busy, or did you have anything that you were able to stay involved with so that you could keep busy?
1: A few things, actually. And this, I know we were supposed to touch on this a little bit later, but it's kind of helps me, tell the story now. I've always wanted to live in Florida. I just never knew how I was going to get here or what I was going to be doing. Well, the retirement from the police department allowed me to make that move. So there was the plan of selling the house, packing the house, and moving to Florida. And at the same time, I actually kept up with my music, my songwriting, and I had two kids at the time. Actually, no, I had three kids. So, that my focus, I was able to focus on other things and not think so much about, okay, I'm sitting here, I'm broken, what am I going to do? And the reason that I kept tried to keep busy was, again, going back to the personal part, 1977, my father and I were in a car accident. I was 9 years old. It was a Saturday morning. I'll tell you, it was January 19th, 1977. 8:30 in the morning, we were broadsided at an intersection by an 19-year-old drunk driver.
0: Wow.
1: And he hit his broadside, and we went into an oak tree.
0: On your side of the
1: And
0: car
1: I was
0: or your
1: trapped in
0: dad's
1: the
0: side of the
1: vehicle.
0: car?
1: No, he hit my side of the car. He hit the
0: Okay.
1: passenger side. We had an El Camino, and he hit the passenger side and drove us into a tree. I was trapped between the door and the seat. My leg was trapped in there. And what we didn't know at the time and found out later was my dad had a broken neck. But his
0: Wow.
1: adrenaline was so high, he was worried about getting me because he thought my
0: Sure.
1: leg was crushed. So, the whole neck injury thing, I saw what it did to him. And I loved my dad a lot. I could not see myself just sitting on a couch twiddling my thumbs for the rest of my life and letting this defeat me. Now, my injury, obviously not as bad as his, but I saw him very slowly just, I don't want to say waste away. But he'd sit all day playing solitaire, and that's it. And he was self-employed. He was definitely an active man also until that day. So that's I needed to keep going. I needed to find what it was I'm supposed to do and do it.
0: So these are the images that you were holding on to in your mind that, you know, you watched as your dad seemingly was accepting that this is it.
1: Yeah, kind of.
0: And you didn't want that for yourself.
1: No. Again, I realized I didn't understand the kind of pain that he must have felt until now. And we've spoken about this because I know you have your own situations that you're dealing with your cervical. But, I also know that. He was 42 years old when he got hurt, and he was self-employed. So I'm sure it also took a mental toll on him because he was not able to provide for the family the way he did before. And my mom actually had to go back to work.
0: Yeah, which pro I mean, we're talking about, you know, the previous generation who grew up under the greatest generation.
1: Right.
0: So you can only imagine how that impacted somebody's self-esteem, sense of
1: Yep.
0: self-worth. You know, I'm not able to provide my wife has to provide for me where I'm supposed to be providing for her. So yeah,
1: Yep.
0: you can understand the struggle.
1: In some ways, I still do because of, I don't know if now is the time you want to get into it. So if it's not, just tell me that's for later. I got injured during my second marriage. And my second wife was a nurse.

0: When we met, I was still working and my salary was higher than hers. Not that that's a big deal to me, but in the sense of my life story, as time went on, she got promotion after promotion, went from job to job. Her salary increased greatly. As you know, police officers' pensions aren't very good. And all I had was my pension. And a big deal was made about that between, her and that side of the family, that they thought I was fat, lazy, and didn't want to work.
1: Which the
0: Those exact
1: reality
0: words were
1: was
0: meant.
1: your neck was messed up and you were limited and you were dealing with chronic pain.
0: Exactly. But that was not understood because at one point I was even called a faker.
1: Well, and so this is where, your music becomes really important, right?
0: Yes, it kept me grounded, it kept me writing. And right around the time of retirement, actually, this was one of the positives from that marriage. For my birthday, she actually bought me studio time to record one of my songs. And everybody had such a great time. I recorded two more, and then two more, and then three more. And eventually, that's the eight song disc that's been out now for 13 years.
1: And so just so that our audience, and then we'll pick this up on the other side of the break, but what is the style of music that the genre of music that you perform?
0: Well, if I'm going to take that literally, Deacon, I used to perform classic rock. I was in a classic rock cover band before I became a police officer. However, what I r write and record and live the lifestyle now is called trop rock.
2: We're going to leave it right there, guys. When we come back, we're going to find out what trop rock is.
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2: All right, Deacon, we are back from our break. And we left you, my dear friends, with a cliffhanger. And what is
1: yes?
2: And that cliffhanger is, what is trop rock?
1: Yeah, Vince, is this a definition that you created yourself?
0: No. Everybody knows who Jimmy Buffett is. Jimmy Buffett actually created the genre, but back then it was loosely called Gulf Western. It was kind of because Jimmy actually tried to make it in Nashville and they rejected him. So an artist by the name of Jerry Jeff Walker brought him down to Key West. And that's where the lore of Jimmy Buffett started. So that's why they would call it Gulf Western. Well, over time, it grew into what was called tropical rock. So in short, now it's called trop rock.
1: Okay.
0: You know, and it's that Gulf Coast, Key West feeling. You know, it's a lifestyle, very laid back, very calm. You know, but one thing I did learn about what Jimmy's fans are called Parrotheads, they do a lot of community service and good work too. He actually has a charity called Playing for Change.
1: Uh-huh.
0: I'm sorry, I don't remember exactly where the money goes. I know it's a charity, and I know that when they do events in certain areas, the money stays local.
2: Jimmy Buffett was an incredibly shrewd businessman.
0: Oh, one song made him a billionaire when you think about it. Just one 3-minute song.
2: Yeah.
0: Yep. And he took that whole thing and wrote it. And would I like to do that? I'd love to do that. Is it going to happen? Who knows? But it's definitely inspiring to see that just one simple song, you know, can change the world, literally. Mm-hmm.
1: So your music now, okay, so talk a little bit more about what you have done with your music, what instruments you play, and how that whole experience of that artistic endeavor, how that has impacted your life in light of everything that you've already shared with us regarding your injuries and and your previous marriages and moving to Florida, all that stuff.
0: Well, for beginners, I had mentioned when we were off air before, I'm not supposed to be here. My mother was told that she was never supposed to have children.
1: Okay.
0: And in 1958, my sister Karen was born. In 1967, I came along. 1968, my sister Lisa came along. In 1970, my sister Amy came along. So the fact that
1: we're either talking about a doctor that needs to go back to medical school, or we're talking about God stepping in saying, I have other plans.
0: I'm going to say God stepping in, because in 1966, literally 13 months before I was born, my dad was in another car accident, hit head on by a drunk driver. Wow. And his face went through the windshield. And wow, he had over 500 stitches just in his face. He was given the last rites at one point, and he survived that. And, you know, like I said, 13 months later, here I am.
1: Yeah. Well, I'm, you know, it seems pretty evident to me that, you know, the world may throw all kinds of things at us and try to break us and try to tear us down and take away our hope. But, you know, as long as we maintain faith. Now, Vince, has your family, you know, did you grow up in a house that, you know, practicing Catholics?
0: Yes, but we were all Catholic. Yes, I was an altar boy from the first, you know, the youngest I could possibly do it. I was an altar boy. My father would make sure that we went to church every Sunday. My mom, not so much church, but I know she had a strong faith because she practiced it in real life.
1: Mm-hmm.
0: And then after my dad got hurt, I don't remember him participating and going to mass that often. Today, I know each of my sisters have faith, but, you know, being 1,200 miles away, I don't know how much they actually practice.
1: Sure. But at least, you know, I mean, it's pretty obvious to me that, you know, there was a foundation that you were able to stand upon during your difficult times,
0: yes,
1: you know, during the trials and tribulations and the sufferings that you experienced in your own life. You had a foundation to stand on, and you have to give credit to your parents for establishing that foundation.
0: Absolutely. Most definitely. Absolutely. As a matter of fact, I remember every holiday season, my dad sang in the adult choir for midnight mass.
1: Uh-huh.
0: And I bring that up because my dad was also a trumpet player when he was in the Army. He played the trumpet.
1: Okay.
0: And he played next to Pete Barbeauty. Pete Barbeauty, okay, was a trumpet player in Vegas. They, uh-huh, they played in the Army together, and then he went to Vegas and had a successful career out there. And he called my dad regularly, I guess either before I was born or when I was very small, and to come out and play. You know, come on out, we play together, you have a great life. And my father was at the time in business as a body man with my grandfather, and he's, you know, he never went out. But that's what inspired me to become a musician. Yes, yes, okay. He worked on cars. And then, but that's what inspired me to be a musician. So sure. In sixth grade, I took up playing the trumpet. And to bring it full circle, one Christmas Eve, I was up in the choir loft with the junior choir. And we didn't tell anybody we were doing it, but I pulled out the trumpet and I played "O Come All Ye Faithful." When Mass was over, I came down and there was so many people wondering what was with the trumpet. Because like I said, we didn't tell anybody. And they thought it was so amazing and it was so wonderful. Even the priest didn't know we were doing it.
1: Uh-huh.
0: And, you know, yeah, it was just very inspiring that a simple little song like that could bring so much joy to people. And it just kept me going and kept me going.
1: So do you still play the trumpet? Is that the instrument that your primary instrument, or have you branched out to other instruments?
0: Actually, I put the trumpet down after a little while, and it was a silly story. I took trumpet lessons for a year, and I just wanted to play the trumpet, but my teacher said that I had to play in a recital. And at the time, I didn't want to play in front of people. You know, like being up in the choir loft, I wasn't in front of anybody. I was behind everybody, and I didn't want to play in front of people, so I stopped playing the trumpet. A year and a half later, I picked up drumsticks, and I'm a self-taught drummer for the last 45 years.
1: Wow, fantastic.
0: I'm in the process of teaching myself how to play the guitar, the bass guitar, the ukulele, and calypso steel drum.
1: Well, I'm sure your father would be absolutely proud to see that you've been able to take the simple gift of music and have it be so influential in your life, especially all the things that you've experienced between the whiplash and compounded spinal injuries and difficulty in your marriage. I want to before we get too far away, I want to talk a little bit about something that I know you and I have shared. Mm-hmm. And if you could, I think you know where I'm going with this. There was a medical emergency that you experienced a couple of years ago. Yep. And if you could just give a little background and kind of tell that story, I think it'll be very, very inspiring for our listeners.
0: Sure. If I remember correctly, it was my first installation as Grand Knight. So it would have been in July. Actually, it was July 4th weekend. I ended up in the hospital with a blood clot in my leg. So I had to, and I had to miss the installation. And I know you had taken my place because we had talked about that. So I went in on a Sunday, and they told me I had the blood clot.
1: Well, hang on a second, Vince. The blood clot in your leg was not some small thing.
0: No, my leg got pretty big.
1: Yeah, I mean, it was a serious. It became a medical emergency. I know that it was, you know, it wasn't just a little thing that had to be taken care of, but, you know, so I just want to pick up from there that this was something serious. And we know that blood clots in general, you know, if it breaks loose, it could go up to the brain and it can cause a stroke. It can cause a hemorrhage, you know, so this was a big deal.
0: Yeah, it was. So I went in on a Sunday. And, you know, they immediately started injecting me with all the stuff that was necessary. And I bring that up because the following day, they were telling me, okay, you know, we have to take your blood every so many hours, check levels of this, that, and the third. And you had come by to visit me, and you brought two things, and I'll never forget them. One, pizza.
1: Pizza.
0: Pizza.
1: Pizza is the most perfect food, by the way. Just want to put it on the record. Pizza is the most complete food. You've got your grains, you've got your vegetables, you've got your protein. I mean, who doesn't love pizza?
0: I'm on board. I am totally on board with that. And you brought me a picture of Archbishop Fulton J. Sheen, who we affectionately call Uncle Fulty. And I remember you giving me that and saying to me that you brought Uncle Fulty to watch over me. Also, you know, a year or two prior, you also had given me one of your personal rosaries. And that was in my pocket when I went to the hospital. So that Monday night, the nurses were telling me, okay, you're probably going to be on this medication for about 5 days. And after 5 days, the blood clot should, you know, shrink a little bit. And then we're going to put you on another medication so you can go home and all of this. Well, you know, hospital beds aren't the most comfortable things in the world. So I remember about 1 or 2 o'clock in the morning. So about 1 or 2 o'clock in the morning, I'm wide awake and, you know, there's nothing on TV. So the first thing I did was pull out the rosary and I said an entire rosary, you know, an entire mystery. Don't remember which one. I just know I said a complete rosary. And then I looked at the picture and I was talking to Uncle Fulty, just having a conversation and remembering feeling a peace. Because even though it was a picture on a piece of paper, I felt like he was actually looking at me. Well, the next morning, they come and they take the blood. And the nurse comes back in the afternoon. And she says to me, I've been a nurse for 30 years. And I have never seen anything like this. Your blood clot is pretty much gone. We're keeping you on the medication to make sure. But according to your blood levels, your clot is pretty much gone. And then I just remember from that point forward, the rosary and Uncle Fulty became very special to me. As a matter of fact,
1: didn't the nurses come into the hospital room asking who the picture was?
0: Oh, yeah. Yeah. I was going to get to that point, but I'll bring it up now. Yes. Uncle Fulty was on my tray table and never left the spot that you had put it in. And every day the nurses would come in and look at Uncle Fulty's picture and say, is that your father? Is that your grandfather? Is that you? And I would explain to them, no, that's Archbishop Fulton J. Sheen on the grand night of in a Council of the Knights of Columbus. And he's our namesake and he's here to watch over me. And those that were Catholic knew, and those who weren't Catholic were pretty impressed with all of it. So, yeah.
1: And so I mean, this may sound like an obvious question, but so is Uncle Fulty still a significant part of your life?
0: Uncle Fulty, that exact picture is actually hanging in my den. So whenever I'm sitting in my office, whether on the laptop or, you know, writing or doing something, he is literally a foot and a half away from me hanging on the wall. I pray to him a lot, but recently I've really started praying to him every day. You know, I'm kind of taking him on as my personal saint, if you will.
1: Sure.
0: You know, and even, you know, when you went about the process of getting that relic for the council,
1: yeah,
0: you know, I think the second most excited person was me.
1: Yes. So we should probably mention that a little bit. So Archbishop Fulton Sheen, he has up in Peoria, there's a foundation for the cause of beatification. And so you can reach out for whoever is interested in learning more about Archbishop Fulton Sheen. You can reach out to the foundation in Peoria and you can get all kinds of information. And so being that our council is the Archbishop Fulton Sheen, wanted to hear a relic. And so I was hoping that I would get a first-class relic, but unfortunately, we were only able to get a second-class relic. So, but we have a second-class relic, which was a thread from the from Fulton Sheen's cassock, the sash that he would wear, the Roman sash around his waist. It's a thread from his cassock, and so we have that along with the letter from the Fulton Sheen Foundation. You know, awarding us that thread. And it's something that the council brings out when they have public events, when they have corporate communion in the church, or when they have, you know, the council meetings. And this way, Archbishop Fulton Sheen can be a part of what the council participates in. And so that's exciting.
0: Yeah, yeah. And don't forget Uncle Fulty's Heavenly Hot Dogs.
1: Yes.
0: So that's actually successful.
1: Yeah. So the council also, when they participate in parish activities, they offer hot dogs. And so we created our own little hot dog stand. And the name of the hot dog stand is, as you said, Vince, Fulton, Uncle Fulty's Heavenly Hot Dogs.
0: Royal Nephews.
1: Yes. But I think this is important, you know, this is important to bring up as far as our relationship as men in general, because Dave, you and I, we've talked about this many times in the past. We need to surround ourselves with other men who are going to be there to support us and to encourage us. And that should also include some of the members of the Communion of Saints, right?
2: Oh, absolutely. But, you know, one of the things, Deacon, that really inspires me from this story is we're called to be, as men, to be on the move. And,
1: sure.
2: And, you know, Vince, you've gone through all these health issues and things that might knock a guy down and he might not get back up, but you have gotten up. And I'm really impressed with that, that you're using your talents in many different ways, whether it's music or service to the Knights of Columbus. You didn't let your circumstances beat you. And I'm really impressed with that. And I'd like to get Deacon's take on that.
1: Well, it's important. What you're saying, Dave, is incredibly valid. As men, we are not called to be spectators. I mean, as Catholics, whether we're men or women, we're not called to be spectators in our own life. And it's really, really sad when you see individuals who are just simply going through the motions, and they're just allowing the circumstances of the world around them to define what their level of participation is going to be. I mean, it's really unfortunate. I see this a lot. I see this, you know, in my ministry as a deacon. I see this working with the at-risk children. Saw this in other aspects, you know, of my life, where you see people, and it's really unfortunate. And it questions whether or not they're even aware that it's okay to switch directions, have a course correction. I mean, Vince, you were probably, if we go back in time, you probably mm-hmm. assumed that your life was going to be in law enforcement. You were going to raise a family, white picket fence, simple existence, mm-hmm. move through that, come to retirement, and then, you know, and then go on from there. But Clearly, God had a different plan for you. And even though
0: I wasn't even supposed to be a Grand Knight.
1: Well, that's the thing, is that, you know, and this is something also, Dave, that we've talked about. People question all the time, and it's a reasonable question. How is it that God can allow bad things to happen to good people? And, you know, one of the things that we have to recognize is, it's not that God enjoys watching us suffer. It's not that God enjoys watching us get hurt or get knocked down. But what he does do, and he does this all the time, he allows things to happen in our life that sometimes need to happen so that we are redirected into a place where we will do even greater good. And so, you know, Vince, as you look back on your life, as you look back on all of the circumstances that you experienced, whether it was the injuries with your neck, which I know that you're still in chronic pain, and I see you every Sunday at church, and, you know, we give each other a big hug, and, you know, it's always the same starting conversation. How you feeling today? And, yep. And it's always the same reaction. Well, I'm here.
2: Once you get to be our age, though, that's kind of a normal answer. Thing.
1: That's true. It's true.
0: Same
1: but,
0: question,
1: you know,
0: same answers.
1: But, you know, the reality is we don't have to allow our sufferings to define us. We can allow our sufferings to bring us greater virtue as we deal with the sufferings, as we move through the sufferings. Vince, you were telling me that you're about to enter back into music in a bigger way. You said that you're the first CD that you did, you produced that CD more than 10 years ago.
0: Yeah.
1: And so now you're moving back into music as the latest endeavor. Talk a little bit about that.
0: I absolutely will. But there's one thing that went through my head real quick, because you mentioned about church. and our chronic issues. I'm also a Eucharistic minister.
1: Oh yeah, this is a good story, Dave. You're gonna love this.
0: Every Sunday morning prior to Mass, I see Deacon. We exchange a hug. We talk about our aches and pains because we both can identify. Deacon goes up on the altar. I go to my pew. When it's time for me to go down on the altar to do my service as Eucharistic minister, my pain goes away. Everything goes away. It subsides. My neck, my back, my hips, it all subsides. I go and I distribute the Eucharist wherever my station is, whatever I'm supposed to do. When I'm done, I walk off that altar. I bow. By the time I get back to my pew, the pain comes back.
2: Have you ever thought about pain becoming a deacon?
0: I'll make you laugh. During my childhood as an altar boy, I actually considered being a priest.
2: Well, you know, Deacon always tells me that, what is it? You got one foot in the sanctuary.
1: Yeah, as a permanent deacon, one of my spiritual directors a very long time ago was a priest. He had said to me that as a priest, our life exists within the safety of the sanctuary. But as a permanent deacon, because you're married, you got kids, you got a full-time job, you live in the community. As a permanent deacon, you've got one foot in the sanctuary and one foot in the mud of life. Because as a deacon, especially a permanent deacon, you know, we straddle both worlds in a very tangible way. But living the life of diaconia is exactly, Vince, what you're doing also. You're living the life of diaconia. You're living the life of service, whether it's service in your family, and I know you do so in a very humble way. You don't claim to have, you know, profound authority and, you humbly serve within your family. You also humbly serve within our parish community, whether it's as a extraordinary minister of the Eucharist or as now a past Grand Knight. And so your music, yes, is also a reflection of that. And so, yeah, tell the audience about your latest projects with your music.
0: Okay. Well, my music, I don't go by my regular name. I decided, I was so inspired by different eras of music. Like growing up when I was in rock and roll, my favorite band was Kiss. Now, I know that's controversial in some fields, but I looked at it as four guys who had other personalities that were able to come out on stage.
1: Mm-hmm.
0: Actors, if you will.
1: None of the guys, as far as I know, none of the guys are Catholic. So,
0: yes,
1: you know,
0: there's
1: what's that?
0: Peter Criss, the drummer, is Catholic. He wears a rosary all the time.
1: Ah, okay. Interesting.
0: But it was the idea of, you know, you can be, when you live your regular life, you're a certain type of individual. But for me, when I get to perform, and you saw this when we do our Sons of Shenanigans stuff, I become a different person, not because I want the spotlight, but because I see how others enjoy what I'm doing.
1: Yeah.
0: You know, whether we're lip syncing or whether I'm actually singing or anything. So musically, I go by the name of the Lonely Pirate. That's part of my love of the Caribbean and everything that goes with it.
1: Uh-huh.
0: You know, when it comes to piracy, I don't condone and I don't aspire to be the violent end.
1: Right.
0: It was, you know, when it comes to the pirate part of me, it's about the freedom.
1: Sure.
0: To do, come and go and whatnot.
1: But I think it's important to accentuate the point that you made, that the joy that you receive from the music that you play is the joy of seeing how everyone else is moved by the music.
0: Yes.
1: You know, so you're not saying that, you know, this is not some egotistical endeavor where, you know, you're all that, but rather the music that you offer and how it impacts other people and how it moves them and brings joy into their life, which is a beautiful way of expressing it.
2: It's about giving to the audience, not taking from.
1: Yeah,
0: exactly. As a matter of fact, You asked me about the new project. Well, the new project actually started a year ago. I have this company called CD Baby that handles the digital distribution of all my music, makes it available anywhere and everywhere. Well, anytime I want, I can get on my personal dashboard through CD Baby to see where my music is sold.
1: Okay.
0: And, you know, where people are listening, streaming, downloading, whatever.
1: Yeah.
0: This CD, the one that's out now, it's called Sailing the Dream, was released 13 years ago. No pomp, no circumstance, no advertising, no corporate pushing, nothing. If the music has found its way literally around the world.
1: Wow.
0: So my music has been heard by at least one or two people all over the world.
1: Sure.
0: 72 hours ago, I found out that I just made it into South Korea.
1: South Korea, wow.
0: Yeah, South Korea. So, you know, my music has been in Switzerland, Germany, Italy, Russia, China, Japan. People are finding my music and using it for their social media posts.
1: Wow. So if our audience, if the Through the Fire audience wanted to find the CD Sailing the Dream,
0: yes.
1: Where would they look?
0: They can go to cdbaby.com and, you know, search for The Lonely Pirate. 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
2: All right, guys. 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
7: 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Never miss future episodes. I am Ace McKay. As we dive in this week, we're going to hang out with the Catholic Sportsman as they are talking with Johnny Rodriguez, who actually played sports pretty much his entire life and then eventually gravitated to lacrosse. But it was in November of 23 that his world changed. He was diagnosed with ALS, and as he walks through that, it also became an ongoing battle with the disease, but then his faith and family continued to help push him through. So we get the inspiration and the full story with the Catholic Sportsman on this week's Catholics Coast to Coast.
8: Welcome to the Catholic Sportsman Show. My name is Paul Michelini, along with my co-host Randy Lea, and we are blessed today to have Johnny Rodriguez as our guest. But before we begin, we will start with a prayer. So in the name of the Father, and of the Son, and of the Holy Spirit, amen. Dear Lord, we just went through the passion and death and resurrection with you in Easter, and help us to be an Easter people each and every day of our life. And we ask you to bless our podcast today. And for all of this, we ask Our Lady's intercession. Hail Mary, full of grace, the Lord is with thee. Blessed art thou among women, and blessed is the fruit of thy womb, Jesus.
9: Holy Mary, Mother of God, pray for us sinners, now and at the hour of our death. Amen.
8: Saint Sebastian, patron saint of Christian athletes,
9: pray for us.
8: Saint Carlo Acutis, the technical saint of the Catholic Sportsman Show,
9: pray for us.
8: In the name of the Father, and of the Son, and of the Holy Spirit. Amen. And as mentioned, we are blessed to have Johnny Rodriguez today on our podcast. Johnny is a husband and a father, an accomplished lacrosse player and coach, and he is currently the founder of Athletes versus ALS. So, Johnny, welcome to the Catholic Sportsman Show, and it's great to talk to you live.
10: Thanks for having me, Paul. What an honor it is to be here.
8: So, Johnny, we'll jump in, and can you share about your faith and how sports have intersected into your life at this point?
10: Absolutely. And I'll start with just pointing out a coincidence. You guys don't even realize, but after many years of going to confirmation class, I always had sports. They always got in the way of completing the class. So I'm actually getting confirmed tomorrow, and my patron saint that I'm going by is Saint Sebastian. So I thought that was quite fitting to have him pray for us today.
9: That's great.
10: But no, sports has been a constant in my life since I was 3 years old. I started playing hockey in Pittsburgh, Pennsylvania. My dad was a hockey player and always thought that was such a unique sport, playing on ice. You know, it's just far and away from all the other sports. So I said, let's try this one. And that was really all I knew in terms of sports. Obviously, I played like soccer and baseball growing up, but in terms of travel, hockey was always my passion. I loved watching it. I would always practice it. And that brought me, I played all the way through college. But it moving around a little bit, I moved to Maryland when I was in fifth grade, and I saw all these orange goals in people's yards. And I was realizing that, hey, this is a more popular sport than most people. There are more people playing lacrosse than football out here in Maryland. So I might as well give this a shot. And so lacrosse then also became a constant in my life. It was kind of a hobby. I played football as well in high school, but I was playing in the hotbed of lacrosse in Maryland, in the best high school conference in the country. And all of a sudden, even though I wanted the offers in hockey and football, lacrosse was where I was getting them. So I ended up playing college lacrosse and was successful there. Went to two national championships, won one of them, was the goalie of the year, All-American a couple times, and I got drafted to play pro lacrosse, which brought me out to California, and I'm still doing lacrosse today, still very much centered in the lacrosse community today. But sports taught me a lot. Sports taught me, and it teaches a lot of people a lot of things, but for me, it was really understanding the trifecta of working hard, working smart, and being resilient. And that resiliency has taught me to outwill so many things in my life and to take control over them. If I wanted something and I wanted to control it in terms of business or in terms of sports and getting a starting position, I just had to outwork the other guys. I had to be the hardest worker on the team, and I never really had a problem with that. I had a motor that just wouldn't stop. And then my faith was what it was, that part of me that understood that, you know, there's some things in life you can't control, and that you can't outwill, and that you need to lean on your faith when it comes to that, to be the best version of yourself, to be strong, to stay aligned with the path of righteousness that you want to follow through life. And later in my life, that became very, very important, very pivotal. Faith was laid in me from birth, from baptism shortly after, and then going to CCD school as long as I can remember, going to Catholic high school, all boys Catholic high school. And I'm really glad I had that foundation, because when you enter the adult world and you're supposed to, you know, you're supposed to be responsible and accountable for yourself and financially stable, you have to work really hard, especially living in Southern California. And even through college, I was able to continue the mass by myself my first year. And by the time I graduated, I'd have the boys team and have the girls team for my college attending mass with me, whether they were Catholic or not. And that was really special. And it laid a really good foundation in me. And then when I got into being an adult and working hard on the weekends and coaching, there was very little time to attend church. And I stopped. I kind of lost my connection with the Lord. And that lasted for about 10 years, where I said, I can do this myself. And I did it myself until I realized I couldn't. And so luckily, thankfully, I had that foundation laid in me. And when I needed him, and when I needed to fall back into the arms of Christ, he was there waiting for me. And it was a very pivotal moment in my life that I'm sure we'll get into here shortly.
8: Yeah, absolutely. And Johnny, for us in California here, maybe give us a quick primer on what is lacrosse, just so.
10: Yeah, so if you don't know lacrosse, it's going to be in the Olympics in LA in 28, I think. And
8: oh, cool.
10: It is a very fast-paced game. It's the fastest game on 2 feet. It's a very highly athletic game. Similar to basketball in terms of offensive and defensive strategies, man and zone defenses and offenses, but it's very, very physical. I mean, the defenders have a 6-foot pole. Everybody else is with a head on top of it, and you basically get, it's a stick and ball game. But you can use your stick to really beat the crap out of your opponent. There's not really any rules, with the exception of checking somebody in the back or in the head. You can go to town on their arms. The goalie position is also you know, you wear very little equipment, and you get a ball chucked at you 110 miles an hour, and you have a cup, you have a helmet, you have a chest pad and gloves, and that's about it. So you're very vulnerable. A lot of your skin is showing, and those balls leave a heavy bruise and sometimes break bones. So it's, in terms of physicality, it's a lot like rugby. In terms of speed, it's a lot like hockey. And in terms of technique, it's a lot like basketball.
8: Great summary. Thank you.
9: Will you explain what ALS is and how has this diagnosis affected you and your family?
10: ALS is it's a neurological disease. It affects it's from the spinal cord. It basically impacts the nerves, communication, signaling to the muscles. So the muscles and the nerves begin to, the muscles no longer get communication from the nerves to move, to stimulate, to be active. So eventually those muscles waste away. It goes from attacking a single limb to the entire body. And then eventually it gets into your lungs, which eventually prevents you from breathing properly. And if you live through the entire diagnosis, ALS patients die of asphyxiation, not being able to breathe. It's a terrible, it's a nasty, cruel disease. It affects much more than the patient, the family as well. And I think the craziest part about this disease is your brain is completely intact. Your brain is completely efficient. As strong as it ever was, sometimes a lot stronger, which makes it very difficult to live in a body that you can't use. You can imagine that.
9: And your wife and your family seem very supportive.
10: Yeah. I mean, that's when I first got diagnosed on October 20th, 23. I had to officiate a wedding that night, and I woke up obviously in a great mood, not thinking anything of it. And I was going back to see some test results that I had been in the doctor's 50 times in the last year and a half to try to figure out what's wrong with me. And, the first thing, it's not about you. It's not about, me. I just told me 2 days ago that where she said they're going to have to see me go news with others because you know how it's going to impact her. You know, it's going to hit them harder than it's currently hitting me. That was the hardest part. My wife was at a wedding. She had a Friday wedding in Colorado, so she wasn't with me at the appointment. And then she was flying in Saturday to go to the Saturday wedding with me, which is in Palm Springs. And, I had to tell her over the phone. I didn't know, how I couldn't touch her. I couldn't feel her. I couldn't console her. I couldn't hug her. And I had to tell her over the phone back on the East Coast. So, these are very difficult talks to have. It's just like you can't accept reality. It's impossible for them to re-accept the reality, but they're not sitting there in front of me. They can't feel me. They can't, hold me. And that's and I can't return the favor to them. And that's really, one of the things I've learned in this disease is love and be loved and lean into your loved ones. Not being able to do that with such traumatic news.
9: What are the biggest challenges you face after being told that you have 2 to 5 years left to live?
10: Yeah, and that's the first thing. When the doctor told me, I immediately looked out of my phone, I Googled it, and I saw 2 to 5 years. And the first thing you think about is your wife, for me, and the second thing was my kids. And the next month, and remind you, this is the time in my life where I'm thinking, it's not that I'm thinking I don't need my faith, but I'm working so hard at building a career and a financial foundation for my family at the time that my faith is I've lost my faith. I mean, I pray here and there. It's not daily anymore. It's very far and few between, and it's only in times of need. And so I didn't have that to lean on immediately, and I lived with a lot of demons because of it. I couldn't give these negative thoughts and these worries to the Lord. I've always said, if you pray, why worry? If you worry, why pray? And because of that, I've always grown up a pretty optimistic, happy-go-lucky guy, because I could leave those negative thoughts and those evil ideas that run through your head. I could leave them with God and with the Lord. And, for a month or two after that diagnosis, every time I looked at my wife, every time I looked at my kids, I see and I feel the love. But immediately after I get that sensation, it's taken away by these demons that are in my head that, they're never going to remember you. They're not going to be able to hear your voice by the time they remember things. You're never going to get to see them play sports. You're never going to get to see them, go through college. You're not going to be there for those difficult questions that you're going to need to have. And worse out of all, your kids are going to be embarrassed of you in front of their friends. And you live with these thoughts, and I lived this negative neutral life for like a month and a half, 2 months, where it was never positive. My best thing I could do was distract myself with work and be in the neutral. And then I go to my family where I'm supposed to find the positive. But instead of finding the positive, I go through this wilderness of worries of having to think about all these negative things. My wife is going to, I'm not going to be able to kiss her goodnight. She's going to be left with 3 kids, a mortgage, all the financial hardships that come with being a single mom. And I can't get past any of that. So it wasn't until, I'm talking to my financial advisor, I'm talking to other people, and everybody's telling me, get your will ready, get you know, get your finance, get everything in order, because this thing's going to come quick. 90% of patients fall between the 2 and 5 year diagnosis. I don't think I have anything more than 5 if I'm lucky, right? Strong for everybody around me. Don't worry about it. We're gonna find a way. It's gonna be okay. You know, life's gonna go on. The kids are gonna have their mom, and we have a really strong group of friends that they're gonna be support. They're gonna support them. And being strong for everybody inside, I'm crumbling. I'm a skyscraper without a foundation. I'm just falling apart on the insides. And I stumble into church probably for the first time. I sat down a pew for the first time in probably a decade. As sad as that is to say out loud, I mean, sat in that pew and I cried my eyes out. Just started crying my eyes out for hours, praying, thinking about my life from my earliest memory to where I currently am today and all the things in between. And what kind of legacy am I leaving? What have I done to make the world a better place at this point? And, you know, I had been asking God, why me, for 6 weeks now. And that was kind of like the first, you know, that was a communication in itself. It wasn't the best communication, but I think Lord was happy with me. I was coming to him at least with a complaint. It's better than nothing. And so I stumbled in this church and I start crying and I'm thinking about things. And I'm praying for hope. I'm praying for strength. I'm broken down on the inside, you know, and I have nothing, no strength to show my family. And I have nothing left in me to give. But why have you done this? You know, and us trying to understand God's ways is like an ant trying to understand the internet. Like, it's, who am I to think I know what's going on? He's given me something. There's got to be purpose behind it. All of a sudden, all these thoughts are churning. And what happens is it's like a forest fire. You know, a fire's burning. It's burning so hot. And it's furious. It's running through the woods. And all of a sudden, there's nothing left but charred trees. And what happens is those embers fall down. And mixed with a little bit of rain, what happens is that's an incredible fertilizer that builds the regrowth to that area. And that's exactly what I went through. As literal as I could say this, I walked out of that church. It was like I was starting a whole new business all over again. I was passionate. I had strength. I had hope. There was hope in the purpose he had for me. What is the purpose? I don't know. But I know there's something behind this, and there's intention behind him doing this to me, and giving me this opportunity. I was looking at as a negative. This is, what if it's an opportunity and he's allowing me to live my life with more purpose? And so I stepped out of that church like I was starting a new business, energized, I was motivated, inspired, and I knew there was something more to this. And so went home. I said, I was so excited to just, my wife didn't recognize me. She was like, where did all this energy come from? I said, I just left the church. I got things to do. I got to go look some things up on the computer. I was afraid to look at things on the computer and learn more about the disease. And now I am very excited about learning about, you know, what the history of this disease is. How does this happen? And one of the things I stumbled on that evening was that there was 50 reversals in the history of ALS that have been documented. No reason given, just that doctors couldn't explain, but they no longer have ALS. They had progression. They had lost the functionality, and they were able to regain it back. And I said, that's all I need. I had prayed for hope, and I put together this, you know, I've been coaching for such a long time. I've been a competitor. I know how to compete. I know I need to take action in order to compete. So I need to put my body in the best position to heal, treat the body like a temple and take care of the body. So I get labs done literally like 2 days later in the labs, get like 140 panel tests done to test all my efficiencies and deficiencies, come up with supplement lists based off those deficiencies. And I try out all these different therapies and treatments that attack the weakness of this disease, lean on my strengths, right? Same thing as I've always done in coaching. And then shortly after I established all that, I ended up going to Lourdes. I went to Lourdes for 10 days on a pilgrimage, with 60 other terminally ill patients, ranging from 16 to 90 years old. And I went by myself because my wife was too pregnant at the time to learn about it, or to travel with me. So I ended up going, was the only one that went by myself, me and one other guy who I'm very close friends with, Deacon Carl, who baptized all three of my kids over the weekend. And I got to talk to so many different couples about their triumphs, about their struggles. I remember one, this mom that was roughly my age, maybe.

0: no reason to be doing so. And what I've discovered myself is that, you know, I don't have time to live, and I don't have probably more than a couple months to live. And who's to say I can't do a better job raising my kids in heaven with him? And that hit a chord with me, and it still does to this day. Because what's the worst that can happen? He doesn't pass this cup for me. But at the same time, you know, I might not pass this cup for me on this earth right now, but there's a happy ending to it at the end of the day, because I believe in him. Mm-hmm. You know, and that was such a strong, that was one of the greatest things I pulled from that Lord's trip. I mean, countless memorable, extraordinary experiences there that heavily developed my faith, including the bath that I got to take at Lord's. You know, and it made me come home and realize that, hey, things are in good hands. I know every time I go to the doctor's office, they tell me, you know, you've progressed a little bit here, a little bit there, and, you know, your time clock's ticking, but all of our time clocks are ticking. I get that worry because of my faith. I'm able to give that to God. You know, I don't need to carry that weight. When I left that church that day, he picked the cross off my back, and he picked me up, and he said, let's go, let's walk this way. And ever since that day, I mean, I used to try to have good days, like one or two good days a week. I try to win the seven game series or the 7 day series and try to win 4 out of 7 days. But like most of the time fail the first couple of months. And ever since then, I mean, I've learned, you know, even tough days are a blessing, and we got to find the blessings within them, you know. And if we're not looking hard, we start taking things for granted. And, you know, I've lived so much more of a meaningful life than I ever have prior to this diagnosis. So still to this day, I mean, there's purpose behind it. And I was losing sight of all the blessings that I had in my life. And it took a little punch in the mouth to be able to realize what's most important, to count those blessings and into your loved ones and be grateful for everything around you. So.
1: What have the trials of living with this ALS diagnosis taught you?
0: Trials have taught me a lot. ALS is a disease that takes things away from you, one by one. And it's really easy to focus on those things. But when 99% of your body, or 98, or 97%, or 95, is still working good, it's really important to focus on that. Like in life, a lot of times we get lost in life with greed. We lose the sight of humility because we just want more. That's what society teaches us. The Bible doesn't teach that, but society teaches that. More is better, right? Greater is power. And so everybody, you know, we want to live a better life. We want to make more money. We want to win more games. We want to chase more accolades, which is fine to an extent. But if we lose sight of being grateful for what we have, we lose our perception. And a lot of times we lose connection to our faith. I experienced that firsthand. So it's taught me a lot. But I think big picture, that's what's most important.
2: How are you doing today? And can you share what type of treatments that you're utilizing?
0: Absolutely. So when I got back from Lourdes, a lot of things happened in my life. I moved into a two-story house, despite what everybody was telling me to do. I prayed about it, and all signs pointed to, yes, move into this house. It's perfect for your family. And so I did, despite, you know, people saying you're not going to be able to walk in a year. You're going to need to get an elevator. We did, no problem. My son was born a couple days after that, my second son. And then I went into the busiest, most physically demanding season of the year for me in terms of work. I also run events, lacrosse tournaments, and we run events pretty much every weekend. And they're long, you know, they're 40 hours from Friday to Sunday. And it's a lot of manual labor. So everything was leading to me getting, you know, more stress in my life. And I got back from Lourdes, and I'm not saying it was a Lourdes miracle, but officially,

0: But I think there was a little bit of miracle in that trip to Lourdes because my muscles started growing back. To doctor's amazement, that doesn't happen in ALS. I gained about 10 pounds of muscle in the next 3 months throughout that summer. And, you know, doctors say, you know, it could be the addition of the child in your life and happiness and less stress. And I think that had something to do with it. But I also think there's I gained a lot of mental fortitude, and my heart became a lot more vulnerable in a good way when I got back from that Lord's trip. So to that point, prior to Lord's, I was struggling to pick up a water bottle, put this in perspective, and using one hand to drink a water bottle. By August, my water bottle size doubled because I was able to handle it with one hand with ease. My pointer finger on my right hand was pretty much limp as could be, and I was able to straighten it again. Doctors still find this confusing, and doctors have studied me, and scientists have studied this with no conclusions.
1: The sport that both defines his life and continues to drive him, Johnny Rodriguez, hanging out with the Catholic Sportsman this week. 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
4: I'm Juliana Dalton.
3: And we are continuing our series on femininity, true femininity. What does it mean to be athletic and feminine within sport?
4: Yeah. And I think we're going to start off by kind of describing or defining what is the opposite of femininity.
3: Yeah. So if you tuned into our last podcast, which if you haven't listened to, we actually would encourage you to hit pause on this one and go listen to that one, because that episode lays the foundation. This episode is going to get in more into the practicals, okay? Like, how do we actually live this on our teams in sport? And yeah, something that we didn't really have the time to get to last time was, you know, the opposite of femininity. So we kind of defined masculinity as sacrifice, the opposite of that being dominance. And femininity, we spent a good amount of time talking about receptivity, an active receptivity, a ready receptivity, and the ability then to bear forth life. But we didn't get to the opposite of that, which I think we see the unfortunate result of in sport a lot today. And the opposite of that is, I mean, if you think about receptivity requires an openness to other, an openness to life. And so the opposite of that really is being closed off. It's being self-focused, resulting ultimately in a spirit of death.
4: Mm. Yeah. And I think when it comes to sport, being closed off is probably the worst thing you can do, mm-hmm. right? You're not receiving anything. Therefore, you're not able to give forth your best.
3: Yeah.
4: So, yeah, I remember a specific time in my life where I was just so angry at the world mm-hmm. and what I was given and the cards I've been dealt, if you will, or the way in which my experiences were laying out in front of me. And I was so closed off that I generally don't think I hit a ball in the court once in like a month. It just came out in my athletic performance.
3: Yeah. Yeah. Well, and that's, like we said, that's because, like we said, we're body and soul. And I like to say body, mind, and soul, and they all affect one another, mm-hmm. right? And so if one of those things is off, whether that's spiritually or, you know, the kind of mental, like I'm closed off mentally, I'm frustrated, or just this physical posture of I'm closed off to the world, I'm upset, that is actually going to affect our performance.
4: Mm-hmm.
3: You know, I can think of the time I was most closed off my first few years of college when I was in injury and deep pain. And the result of that for me was an interior darkness, but I'd say also this like selfishness.
4: Yeah.
3: Like I was so focused on myself, my goals, coming back. And yeah, it was like resulted in a lot of navel gazing, if you will.
4: Mm-hmm. And so it brings us to the question of, can we be both feminine competitive, which we talked about in the beginning, they're almost complementarity of each other.
3: Mm-hmm.
4: But what does that look like? What does it look like on the field, off the field?
3: Well, I mean, I think you have to define competitiveness, right? There's this negative connotation with it. If you're closed off.
4: Yeah.
3: Right? If you're only focused on yourself, then the nature of competitiveness, the goal of competitiveness is I need to get ahead.
4: Mm.
3: I need to win. I've told this story before, but I had a college teammate that at one point was the backup goalie to an underclassman. And we were at an away game and I was on the bench. I think this was my junior year. I didn't really get playing time until my senior and my fifth year. And the goalie in got taken out, like somebody hit her.
4: Mm-hmm.
3: And she went down, so she was injured. And the girl next to me on the bench said, "Good, I hope she's hurt." Which, right, is the exact opposite antithesis of teamwork, of sport. But if we're honest with ourselves, like how many of us have thought that before about the girl in our position, right? That's false competitiveness. That's a competitiveness that is closed off. It's focused on just me. It's selfish. And in many ways, that's, I would argue, like the world's definition of competitiveness, right? I have to get ahead. No matter what it takes.
4: Yeah.
3: And I think we as women, I mean, you see it on the male side and men are a little bit more emotional, less emotional, and they can just kind of like step on each other's shoulders. But we as women, we can be brutal.
4: Yeah. Tear each other down, negative comments, all the above. Yeah. And it's so sad because that is exactly the opposite of what God wants. He wants us to will the good of others.
3: Mm-hmm.
4: I had a coach tell me once that if you're not competing with the girls in your position, then you're not going to be on the court because you're not willing the good of them. Therefore, if you're against a team and you're in practice, whatever, against another girl in your position, if she's doing bad, then it's like, oh, okay, I won. That's my spot. There's no competitiveness. Mm-hmm. But if you're willing the good of her, then it makes you more competitive.
3: Mm-hmm. Yeah. And that's exactly it. When we are open, when we're receptive, open first and foremost to God, right? His will for sport, which is love and goodness, virtue, but open to our own femininity, open, which makes us open to other people, then true competitiveness, which is what we're defining here, because yes, you are called to be competitive.
4: Yeah.
3: True competitiveness, as you just said, is you want the other people in your position, even the other team, to show up with their A game.
4: Right.
3: Because that's going to bring the best out of you.
4: Mm-hmm.
3: I love asking this question of athletes, like, what's more fun if you blow out a team? I mean, in volleyball, it's like, you know, you blow them out in three sets and it's, you know, 25-10.
4: Right.
3: Is that more fun than the game that goes to five sets and maybe you even lose? Like, which is more fun?
4: The five setter every time. Yeah.
3: Every time. Why?
4: You're competing for an extended amount of time. Yeah.
3: And it's bringing the best out in you.
4: Yeah.
3: Like, it is pushing you to your limit.
4: Mm.
3: Like, that's true competitiveness, right? And so whether it's with another team or it's with a teammate, and not only, like, I think this doesn't just apply on the court, right? It's like, I love to surround myself with our staff or with women who are total BAs on a physical level, but also they're women that like are chasing after the Lord.
4: Mm.
3: And in a sense, we're competitive with one another, but not in like, you know, I need to beat you, right. But in like, oh my goodness, look at what this friend of mine is doing to pursue holiness. That inspires me.
4: Yeah.
3: And that inspires me to then level up and recommit or be more generous or strive for virtue. Because I have somebody else that I'm like running alongside with.
4: Yeah.
3: Not just trying to like tear down and beat, you know?
4: Right. Yeah. And in cohesively willing the good of each other.
3: Mm-hmm.
4: Yeah.
3: And that in its own right, like bears life.
4: Right.
3: You know? And that I think when you have somebody, women have done this for me and I have been privileged. It's such a privilege to do this for others. When you can create a space that a woman can come into and she knows that you're not trying to tear her down, you're not trying to beat her, but rather you are trying to embolden her, encourage her, allow her to be who God created her to be, different from you, but equal. You actually desire her holiness like more than your own, right? It's like the litany of humility, like the last line of it is along the lines of, Lord, like, gosh, what's the exact? It's like, Lord, allow others to become holier than I, granted that I become as holy as I should.
4: Mm.
3: Right? Like, yeah. We should want people to surpass us in holiness and and to be a part of that process, to bear life, to be so open that others can come fully alive in our presence or under our encouragement or in and through us. You want to talk femininity?
4: Yeah.
3: Whew.
4: Right.
3: And yeah. That's by us being our full selves too.
4: Yeah. Yeah. And on the contrary, like the sports world has really turned that into a negative. Almost like, hey, I'm willing the good of you, but there's always that but.
3: Yeah.
4: So and then it turns into the, oh, they're just women competing. Mm. What does that look like on a sports team? We're just women, I guess.
3: Gosh, I don't know. It's kind of reductionistic.
4: Yeah.
3: If that's even a word. It reduces us. I'd say it reduces our femininity. It's yeah, we're just women. No, we are women.
4: Right.
3: I love that.
4: That objective.
3: Yeah.
4: That we talked about. Yeah.
3: Yeah. And if you're saying you're just, that word almost implies we're less than.
4: Mm.
3: I think the result of that, we kind of talked about this earlier, but the result of that, and this kind of swings the pendulum a little bit, but the result of that is, well, they're just women. Is, well, then let's just reduce them to their bodies.
4: Yeah.
3: Or let's put them in particularly scandalous clothing so that they draw fans because they're just women.
4: Right.
3: And they're just an object, right, to be viewed or lusted after or whatever. And so, yeah, you've seen, and that's women being closed off, but that's also men not being sacrificial and being dominant.
4: Mm-hmm.
3: And in an attempt to create this equality in sport, it's like we've compensated. You know, it's like, okay, what is, I'm sorry, I'm going to call it out. Like, what's the Sports Illustrated Women's Edition or Naked Edition or whatever it's called? It's like, we're showing off these beautiful female bodies and that's incredible. And we'll talk in future episodes about the stunningness of a strong body. But sport becomes over-sexualized.
4: Yeah.
3: And that's not true femininity either.
4: Right. Yeah. And then as a woman who's playing that sport and being over-sexualized, I feel like I've fallen into this so many times too before, is that like, I want to be desired, but I it's misguided into, oh, that's me being valued.
3: Mm.
4: There's such a, we want that desired. We want to be desired.
3: Because it comes back to what we said about Eve, right? We want to be seen and known and loved.
4: Mm. Yeah.
3: But why are we not appreciated, well, just period, for like who we are as daughters of God, right?
4: Mm-hmm.
3: But why are we not appreciated for athletic talent? Why does it have to be reduced to what we look like? You know, this reminds me, there's a number of years ago, one of the number one soccer players in the country, I mean, this girl was dirty, like I watched a game, and I mean, as a soccer player, I can appreciate a certain amount of skill, and I watched this girl play and I was floored. And so I looked her up on Instagram, and what I was looking for was like soccer highlights. Like, I want to see these girls' other goals. Like, I want to see, you know, other highlights. And not that I'm reducing her to that, but that's like her God-given talent on display.
4: Mm-hmm.
3: And her whole social media was all her posing in a bikini, like picture after picture after picture. And it made me ask the question, like, what in her makes her believe that that is what she has to present?
4: Mm.
3: Rather than just letting her giftedness speak for itself.
4: Yeah.
3: You know, like, I mean, we've all been there. We've all looked for attention from others in unhealthy ways. And it begs the question, and it's a challenge to our listeners of like, why are you posting the picture? Why are you posing like that? Why are you looking for attention in this way? And again, it just all comes back to the God-shaped hole.
4: Mm.
3: Right?
4: Yeah.
3: We are looking to be filled in a way that reduces us to just something bodily. And unfortunately, I think sport has gone along with that narrative.
4: Yeah.
3: And so it creates this interesting dichotomy, right? On one end, we have this over-sexualization, whether that be through, exterior factors or in how women act and dress and flaunt. But then on the other end, we have this kind of anti-feminine posture,
4: mm-hmm.
3: this closed offness that I think we see exhibited in the Megan Rapinoe, right? It's this anti-woman, we are just feminine. Megan Rapinoe is feminine, period, right? But there's this attempt to reject the motherly, tender, open, beautiful, selfless side of it that results in kind of this selfish feminism. Yeah, and that can manifest, and I just want to call it one person, that can manifest in a whole slew of ways. And it's manifested in my own life, right? Like we're all battling between, you know, trying to reject our femininity and be closed off versus being like overly exposed. But those are the two extremes, and virtue's always in the middle, you know? And so what's in the middle?
4: Yeah, it's a good question. I mean, it's probably one that can only be answered by God,
3: mm-hmm.
4: but it's the virtue and what I feel like we practice every day within our teammates.
3: Mm.
4: And the way we compete with each other for that position or that starting spot, it's whether, we braid each other's hair before practice or
3: I can't braid.
4: For the game.
3: The team hair braider.
4: Right. But yeah, what would you say the virtue is?
3: Well, I think, right, it comes back to remaining open, remaining receptive. But what does that look like? That can be both competitive and fierce. But I'm also actually called to be tender and motherly. And there's something in me that comes out when I'm focused on the other.
4: Yeah.
3: You know, whether that's physically picking somebody up off the ground, whether that's emotionally supporting a teammate, or that's verbally supporting somebody and encouraging them. You know, I think I saw in my own life when I shifted away from this is all about me to no, this is about my teammates. Encouraging them, bringing them closer to Christ, loving them as he would where they're at. That maternity kind of came out, that maternal side of my heart. Like we're all called to be mother,
4: mm-hmm.
3: which is a scandalous thing to say in our society because there's this, right, feminism rejects motherhood
4: mm-hmm.
3: as something that's limiting. But no, motherhood, and I'm not just talking about physical motherhood. A lot of us are called to that and that is stunning, but a spiritual motherhood.
4: Yeah.
3: A call to nurture and be there for each other. Yeah, I think that's how we live out that femininity.
4: Yeah. And I think back to the point of, okay, well, can you be competitive and feminine? Like being a mother, I mean, my own mother is my biggest fan, but also my biggest, critic, if you will, in the sense of like, no, she'll tell me when I'm doing something wrong.
3: Of course.
4: Right. And so
3: she wants your good. And not because she's trying to tear you down.
4: Yeah. And that's the same as teammates. It's like, hey, I'm going to encourage you to dig that ball, hit a PR, run as fast as you can. But I'm also going to tell you, like, hey, your platform looks a little off or whatever it is, right? Mm-hmm. Because I am willing the good of you. I want you to be the best you can be.
3: Yeah.
4: Yeah.
3: Yeah. Which is, again, I think countercultural,
4: mm-hmm.
3: right? Because we have this fear of confrontation. We have this false sense of empathy. We have, you know, everybody's got to, you know, get along and feel okay. And it's like, that's not true love. That's tolerance.
4: Yeah.
3: No matter what it is, if you see somebody doing something that's harming them or selfish or harming the team,
4: mm-hmm.
3: like it's in our nature as women to not, you know, call them out, but to gently pull them aside and say, listen, this isn't helping you. Or, hey, I see this happening. Like, maybe you could try this. You know, and this isn't just within a team and skill. Like, this is on a broader level. If you're not living the way God has called us, and God's path is what leads to true joy and happiness and protects us the most, right?
4: Mm-hmm.
3: Then you're harming yourself.
4: Right.
3: And it is our role as women, in a very nurturing way, to earn the right to be heard, to earn the respect of others, to love others so that we can help them.
4: Mm-hmm. Yeah. And being on the other end of that, I think, I mean, I can attest to being on both sides, right? Of being that motherly figure, but also being that receptive younger underclassman of like, oh yeah, wow. Okay. I shouldn't do that. Or it's not for the good mm-hmm. of the team. I think we find ourselves in that middle ground, if you will, the virtue of receiving, but also being able to say, no, that doesn't serve me.
3: Mm-hmm.
4: And that goes back to our identity number one of other people's opinion.
3: Mm-hmm.
4: Is it serving me or is it hurting me?
3: Yeah.
4: Yeah.
3: Yeah. One point I would like to make, because I'm sure we have some listeners who are in sports that are more solitary.
4: Mm-hmm.
3: Right. So maybe they're, cross country or track, like there is a team element. You're out there, but sometimes it's very individualistic. Same with tennis. Like you're the one on the court. Or if you're an individual racing, like it can be harder to see, okay, how do I be receptive and how do I bear forth life if it's just me?
4: Mm-hmm.
3: And I'm sure you're part of a broader team potentially, or you're part of a broader family, or you're part of a broader school. But I'm sure we even have some athletes that are even post-college and competing in marathons or triathlon or whatever. Like, how does it apply then? And again, it's a posture. I think on a very practical level, right? You're in a race. Who's to say you can't turn to the person next to you and encourage them?
4: Mm.
3: Make that gift outside of yourself.
4: Yeah.
3: And this gets a little bit more into the spiritual, which we'll cover in future weeks. But, you know, when we work out, and this is kind of the revelation I had. I was on a rowing machine one day, and, you know, I've played college soccer. I've done a half Ironman. There is nothing worse than a rowing machine / rowing race. Like, it is just pure anaerobic pain for 8 minutes or 20 minutes, depending on the distance. Anyway, I was in the middle of a rowing workout and I was like suffering. And I had picked an intention to offer the workout up for prior.
4: Mm-hmm.
3: And I kind of had this revelation, and this is one of the reasons that I love to work out, is because sometimes I have my biggest spiritual revelations when I'm in the midst of pain. It's like when you're on that cusp, it's almost like heavenly, like you just feel close to God because you're dying. Not really dying, but like you're just exhausted.
4: Right.
3: Anyway, God speaks to me in these moments. And I just had this deep revelation of, oh my gosh, like right now I am being receptive to pain. I am choosing suffering.
4: Mm-hmm.
3: Like when we choose our sport, we choose to go for a run, we choose to lift, we choose to play. Like, we are choosing suffering. We're choosing being receptive to suffering. And I am open to that, and I am using that to make a gift of myself by offering it up. Right? There's this concept of, it's in Colossians 1:24, we can make up what's lacking in the sufferings of Christ. Not that Christ's suffering wasn't enough, but we can unite our breathing heavy, cramped muscles, pain, to his breathing heavy, cramped muscles, pain, bleeding of his crucifixion. We can take our suffering in a small, small way and offer it with intention to him, and he can bless that. It's a way to pray for others. Mm-hmm. And by doing that, I was exercising my femininity. Mm. It's one of the reasons I love to work out. And one of the reasons too, I think sometimes when we work out, right, it's all about, I have to, and it's interesting, men's brains, sorry, this is my psychology coming out. Men's brains can like totally check out. Like they actually have the ability to, it's called the nothing box. There's mm-hmm. this whole spoof on it. But women, we can't. Like our brains are so interconnected. We actually cannot think about nothing.
4: Right.
3: Men can. We can't. Our brains are always on. And, you know, there's one philosophy in sport where, well, I'm just going to step away. I'm going to numb myself. I'm going to step outside of the pain. I don't know that's the right way to do it.
4: Yeah.
3: And as women, we really can't. But I think you enter into the pain cave and you sit there.
4: Mm.
3: You embrace it.
4: Yeah.
3: And you embrace the depths of it. And you offer that as a prayer. Like, that is feminine. Like, I'm about to go work out right now. Like, podcast yeah. episode over. Let's go, you know? And there is a profound feminine openness and gift of self in that.
4: Mm, yeah. So what would you say a good takeaway would be for our listeners then to practice? I mean, that might be it. Go do a really hard workout. But yeah, what would you say a good takeaway?
3: Yeah, I would say that. I would say it's twofold, depending on your situation. Your next hard workout, pick an intention. Enter the pain cave and pray.
4: Mm.
3: And don't you dare leave that. Don't you dare cut corners. Don't you dare cut the time. Like enter
4: skip
3: in.
4: Skip a rep. Yeah.
3: Nope.
4: Nothing.
3: Fullness, right? Mm. And if you're doing that workout or that game or whatever alongside somebody else, offer it for them, but then go outside of yourself to like encourage them verbally, right?
4: Yeah.
3: And so like you're in the pain cave, you're offering it for them. And then you offer that encouragement. You're open to them and they're suffering, right? I think sometimes when we suffer, we can come closed in. It's about me. I just have to get through this. But actually there's a beauty to like, whoa, I'm in this and you're in this and we're in this together. And when they start faltering to say, listen, we're in this together. We got this, you know, like lean on me.
4: Yeah.
3: You know, let me take your pain. Let me take the extra weight or the rep or whatever. Yeah. I think you're making that
4: good
3: gift of self.
4: Yeah, we should go work out.
3: All right. Well, we are going to go work out.
4: Yeah. Thanks so much for watching. Please join our Patreon community. Check us out on our website. Leave your thoughts and comments down below. We'd love to hear. We'll do some Q&A sections here soon. So,
3: yeah. And if you're heading out for a workout, we'd love to hear what you offered up for, how it went. And in the meantime, please reach out if you need anything. Know of our prayers for you. Thanks for listening. Just go and continue to be feminine and live that out as God has called you to.
4: We'll see you next time.
3: Thank you for joining us. And remember, be fierce.
5: 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I'm Ace McCain, going to bow out, enjoy the rest of this Memorial Day weekend. And while you do so, put something on the grill and remember to let God define who you are. And I'll see you again with Catholics Coast to Coast.
6: 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He's going to transform us. He's going to make something out of the nothing that is me. 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
11: 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That's 5 p.m. this Monday at Our Lady of the Valley in Caldwell.
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13: I'm Chris Joma from Chris Explores the Gospels, and this is your Gospel Snack. Today, I want to remind you of something simple, but powerful. You carry light, and the world needs it. In Philippians 2:15, Paul says that we are called to shine like lights in the world. He's echoing Jesus' own words, but he's also giving us something important to remember. Shining isn't about perfection. It's about presence. It's about living in a way that reflects God's goodness right where you are. You don't have to be the loudest voice, the most confident person, or the one who has everything figured out. Sometimes the brightest light is a quiet act of kindness, a patient response, a moment of honesty, or a simple choice to do what's right when no one is watching. Maybe today you feel dim, tired, discouraged, or unsure if your life makes any difference. Hear this. Your light still matters. God shines through ordinary people in ordinary moments more than we ever realize. And if you're listening and life's going well, this is for you too, because shining isn't something we do only when things are hard. It's the steady way we live our faith, day by day, in a world that desperately needs hope, compassion, and courage. So the Bible isn't just telling you to try harder. No, it's reminding you of who you already are. You are a light in this world, so shine on, gently, faithfully, and without fear. This has been your Gospel Snack. I'm Chris. Until next time, keep exploring the Word and letting its truth shape your life. I'll be praying for you. Please pray for me, and may God's peace be with you.
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0: Welcome to the spirit world, answering your questions on angels, demons, and how the spiritual and physical worlds interact. And now your hosts, Debbie Giorgiani and Adam Bly.
1: Well, hello there, and welcome to the spirit world. I am Debbie Giorgiani with Adam Bly, and definitely you today. We are live on this beautiful Pentecost weekend and Memorial Day weekend, and we want to hear from you. So I know you're probably super busy. Maybe you're even heading out of town. We'd love for you to pull over safely to the side of the road. If you want to make a phone call, we are here, and we're talking all about the Holy Spirit today. The number to dial is 877-757-9424. Now, of course, we're talking about the Holy Spirit. We're talking about Pentecost, but we always address angels or demons or anything in between. That's what the spirit world is all about. But before we begin anything, I know we're going to go into scripture and the catechism like we always do and talk about the fruits and the gifts of the Holy Spirit. But Adam, we always begin with the St. Michael prayer.
2: In the name of the Father and of the Son and of the Holy Spirit, St. Michael the Archangel, defend us in battle. Be our protection against the wickedness and snares of the devil. May God rebuke him, we humbly pray. And do thou, O Prince of the heavenly host, by the power of God, cast into hell Satan and all the evil spirits who prowl about the world seeking the ruin of souls. Amen. In the name of the Father, and of the Son, and of the Holy Spirit. Amen.
1: Amen. And so again, the phone number is, our lines are open. We have Libby and Carol ready, willing, and able to answer the calls today. We titled the show Breath of Heaven. So obviously we're talking all about the third person of the Holy Trinity. How do you bring the Holy Spirit into your life? Do you have any stories you want to share? Any encounters? Do you have any questions? We're here to talk about it or to answer, or we'd love to hear how you are really diving deep this Pentecost weekend. Or, again, if you have something about angels or demons, we're also open to that as well. But here is the number, 877-757-9424. That's 877-757-9424. And Adam, please wave to everyone that is getting going on YouTube, Facebook, Instagram, X, and Twitch. We love you guys. Thank you so much for keeping those socials going strong. And I know, Adam, we discussed going into the readings for this weekend, and also we're going to talk more about the Holy Spirit. So why don't you start, and we'll go back and forth and see if we can unpack this together, so it maybe will prompt others to feel something that they want to share about the Holy Spirit, and they can call it in at 877-757-9424.
2: So yeah, Pentecost is, it's one of these feasts where I think we get to get a practical sense of what we mean by the Holy Spirit, or at least what the Holy Spirit does, right? We have that sense of the Holy Spirit speaking through the prophets in the Old Testament, but as the church is established and Jesus gives the Holy Spirit to the church and all the people baptized into the church, we see a very practical, beautiful kind of list that helps us see, like, what does it look like to be part of the mystical body of Christ? How does that change you? What does that enable you to do that maybe you weren't able to do as well beforehand? And so, you know, we can look at Acts, you know, chapter 2 and the coming of the Holy Spirit as an example. And it's always good to start with Scripture. We can also look at the Catechism and then kind of a description of what those gifts are. But let's start with Acts 2 just at the very beginning. When the time for Pentecost was fulfilled, they were all in one place together. And suddenly there came from the sky a noise like a strong driving wind, and it filled the entire house in which they were. Then there appeared on them tongues as of fire, which parted and came to rest on each one of them. And they were all filled with the Holy Spirit and began to speak in different tongues, as the Spirit enabled them to proclaim. Now there was devout Jews from every nation under heaven, staying in Jerusalem. At this sound they gathered in a large crowd, but they were confused because each one heard them speaking in his own language. They were astounded, and in amazement they asked, "Are not all these people who are speaking Galileans? Then how does each of us hear in his own native language? We are Parthians, Medes, Elamites, inhabitants of Mesopotamia, Judea, and Cappadocia, Pontus and Asia, Phrygia and Pamphylia, Egypt, and the districts of Libya near Cyrene, as well as travelers from Rome, both Jews and converts to Judaism, Cretans and Arabs. Yet we hear them speaking in our own tongues of the mighty acts of God. They were all astounded and bewildered and said to one another, what does this mean? But others said, scoffing, they have had too much new wine. So here's an example of a particular, really what I would call extraordinary gift of the Holy Spirit, to be heard and understood in somebody's native language when you don't speak it. Mm-hmm. And there are some examples of this that I've encountered over time, you know, stories of modern saints that have done something similar. But Deb, I was wondering if we could look at the catechism, how the catechism kind of sums it up, or do you want to pause there? Is there anything about that scene that you wanted to get into?
1: No, I actually just wanted to remind everyone that we are live today. I'm getting messages wondering if we are live. Yes, the phone lines are starting to light up. That's great. If you want to share something about the third person of the Trinity, we're talking all about Pentecost this weekend. But again, I'll say it again, because you guys are tuning into the spirit world. We will talk about angels or demons or anything in between. So please dial in right now. Try to be the first set of callers that will be ready after the break. 877-757-9424. Again, that's 877-757-9424. No, I think you did a really great job reading from scripture. Great job on those pronunciations. Those were tongue twisters. Very good.
2: Yeah.
1: But yeah, no, I you know, the beauty of Pentecost, just in general, I'll make some comments on this because I was talking about it this week all on the radio. It's such a beautiful time for us because, you know, it's 50 days after Easter, as we know. And oftentimes people will say, you know, it's the birthday of the church, right? It's the birthday of the church. And that's a beautiful concept. But really, it's a wonderful, wonderful time for us to go deep on our own baptism and confirmation and what that means for us, right? And one of the things that you and I had talked about early on when we started this show is that we wanted to get into just a solid catechesis and bring it back to a person's own spiritual life, right? And how they can incorporate and use to transform the world the gifts and the fruits of the Spirit and to go deep. So yeah, the idea of the Holy Spirit descending on the apostles, the mission to go out into the world, you know, we should be super excited about that, and we should be very energized by that. And that's why it is, I've said this many times, Adam, as you know, I was a liturgy coordinator for a few years, and it's also important to get into the mood or the vibe of this weekend. See, that's why you'll see me wearing red, right? And you'll see that in church. You'll see a lot of parishioners wearing red. You'll see a lot of the art and environment reflect the red, the Holy Spirit. Also, red is a sign of martyrdom as well, and we can get into that too, about how when you, like the saints, when you go deeper, you're going to be met with a lot of persecution. So that's all part of the journey. And the priest vestments are red this weekend as well. Look at the phone lines, Adam. They are almost mm-hmm. completely full. So yes, if you want to touch upon before the break the catechism, and then I think we should probably get to the phones, and then when we maybe on the next break, we can talk more about the fruits and the gifts of the Spirit to see if it could pertain to our callers.
2: Yeah, let's given how busy the phones are. Wow, okay, they're already full. let's talk super. You know, touch on each one of the gifts of the Holy Spirit, because I think that can be good. And as we do this, imagine this for yourself. Don't imagine mm-hmm. this as something right. distant that some saint has or some priest has a gift of preaching, but look for these in your own life in mm-hmm. the gifts that God has given you. Wisdom. Considered the highest gift, enabling us to judge and direct our affairs according to God's truth. Mm-hmm. All right. Essentially, wisdom is seeing life from a divine perspective as much as we can.
1: Right.
2: Not
1: to be
2: seeing
1: in alignment.
2: Life. Yeah. Yeah. Not seeing it like, how can I get money? How can I get power? How can I get security in the
1: fame.
2: World?
1: Yeah.
2: How can I get fame? But what's important to God, right? So obey the Ten Commandments. Try to do good things that are in line with God, that are charitable, loving things. Try to get to heaven, right? But most importantly, please God. Don't do it because it's just because, oh, I want to avoid hell. try to do it because you understand I've received the gift of existence and life and I want to please God. Mm-hmm. Okay, so that's wisdom, seeing life from a divine perspective. Understanding is having an insight into the mysteries of the faith, being able to grasp core truths about salvation and hear the word of God, read scripture, and have the Holy Spirit inspire that. You know, we talk mm-hmm. about that in the Catholic Church, asking the Holy Spirit to illumine us as we sit down to read scripture, that we're not right. just going to read it with our own intellect.
1: And to gain clarity. You hear a lot about clarity when you look in the lives of the saints. Mm-hmm. And so the gift of understanding is zeroing in on that.
2: Counsel. And this is, you know, being able to discern between good and evil, truly, again, from a divine perspective, and also counseling others. You're right. So if somebody comes to you, are you able to give them good advice right. and show them the good and the evil, the choices in front of them, and help them choose something that pleases God? Mm-hmm. Fortitude is like courage and firmness mm-hmm. to stand up for your faith.
1: A strength, real strength.
2: A strength.
1: Spiritual strength. Yep.
2: Yeah, to not be easily mm-hmm. swayed by others or the world.
1: That's the key, the world. Yeah, don't mm-hmm. be swayed by the world. That's why you need that fortitude. Yep.
2: Knowledge, the ability to see the value and purpose of created things, understand how they relate ultimately to your journey with God. So a knowledge like to see things rightly, so you don't see the things in your life, in the world, in terms of selfish issues, but you see them as gifts of God. Mm-hmm. So knowledge meaning like true knowledge, understanding things properly. Piety is a reverence for God. So it's not about fear of punishment, but a loving obedience, right? So in a reverence
1: respect.
2: For God
1: and
2: a respect,
1: yes.
2: right?
1: Yes.
2: This is where fear of the Lord comes from, but that translation is often kind of misunderstood. It's not
1: right.
2: that I'm quaking in fear damnation.
1: Right.
2: It's a reverence, right? Mm-hmm. So a deep reverence. And then finally, fear of the Lord, a profound awe and wonder and respect for God's majesty. And this should lead us, as we deepen into it, into acting to please God, mm-hmm. not out of fear. That fear is a reverence. So, you know, these gifts of the Holy Spirit, we hear about special gifts in with the prophets in the Old Testament. We see the birth of the church and the gifts of the Holy Spirit for preaching and being understood, you know, the divine counselor. And then we also see these gifts in our own baptism, right? So the theology is we receive them at baptism, so we can see that as a corollary for the reception that the apostles had of the Holy Spirit. And then confirmation is when they're really activated and strengthened.
1: Right.
2: So we receive mm-hmm. we receive all the gifts at baptism, and then through confirmation, we really pick them up and start walking the walk.
1: Mm-hmm. Okay, so with that, we're gonna hold everything there about Pentecost. We want to hear what you have to say about the Holy Spirit or any stories you want to share with us, the Spirit World family. That would be fabulous. There is one open phone line. We had one person drop off for the first set of calls. So if you'd like to call in, you can grab that open phone line at 877-757-9424. That's 877-757-9424. We have our wonderful senior producer, Tim, at the controls, Libby and Carol on the phones. Thank you so much, EWTN, for broadcasting this live Spirit World all over the world. So if you're listening and you hear us, you can call in. When we come back, Isabel will be our first-time caller who's going to lead the discussion on Breath of Heaven, dedicated to Pentecost this weekend. We'll be right back.

This is Franciscan Media's Saint of the Day for May 23rd. Today we celebrate Pope Saint Gregory the VII. Three evils plagued the church in the 10th and early 11th centuries. First was simony, the buying and selling of sacred offices and things. Second, the unlawful marriage of the clergy. And third, so-called lay investiture, whereby kings and nobles controlled the appointment of church officials. In 1049, Pope Leo IX brought a young monk named Hildebrand to Rome to be his counselor. Hildebrand directed his reformer's attention to all the problems facing the church. Eventually, he became pope himself, taking the name Gregory VII. For 12 years, Gregory was a busy pope, fiercely resisting any attack on the liberty of the church. For this, he suffered and finally died in exile in 1085. 30 years later, the church won its struggle against lay investiture. The Gregorian Reform, a milestone in the history of the Church, was named after this man who tried to free the papacy and the whole Church from undue control by civil rulers. Gregory reasserted the unity of the Church based on Christ and expressed in the successors of St. Peter. There's more about the saints along with inspiration and Catholic resources at our website, saintoftheday.org. From Franciscan Media, this has been Saint of the Day.

0: The Spirit World continues with Debbie Giorgiani and Adam Bly. 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
1: Okay, we are back, and we're going to get to the phones in just a moment. I wanted to just address Ryan's Facebook question, Adam, and I think I did it at the beginning of the show. He said, Debbie, why do you wear red on Pentecost? Why is it associated with the Holy Spirit? Is it fire? Yes. Yes, the fire of the Holy Spirit is exactly what Adam was reading from the Acts of the Apostles, where the tongues of fire descended upon the apostles. Okay, the red that we wear, or you see in the church, in the drapings and the vestments, it is for to represent the Holy Spirit. Red is also for martyrdom, Ryan. That's why I brought that in as well, because, you know, we talk a lot about on the road to holiness, the road to sainthood, right? And using and living out the gifts and the fruits of the Holy Spirit, right? Well, with that also comes, you're going to be facing a lot of persecution, a lot of resistance. So martyrdom is also part of the journey. So there's the art and environment of the church is very important. The liturgical colors are very important. And to get into that mood, into that vibe, if you will, also enables a person to take it into their being. We learned that very early on when we were in religious education. So, Ryan, I hope that answers the question. Thank you so much for being a loyal follower and family member of the Spirit World. I appreciate all those comments. Hope that answered it. Okay, Adam, Isabel is up first. First-time caller from Baltimore, Maryland, listening on Sirius XM 130. Isabel, welcome to the Spirit World.
2: Yes, thank you for taking my call. I just wanted to share an experience that I had, and I think it was involving angels. This happened in April of 2000, and the place was, it was Stella Maris in Baltimore, which has a hospice unit. At the time, it was a Friday night, it was evening. I can't say what day, but anyway, it was evening, and I was visiting someone who was dying of pancreatic cancer. I came down off the elevator, and when the facility was closing, and at 10 o'clock at night, I walked down this long hallway. I could hear my own footsteps. It was so quiet. But then suddenly, a door opened, and it was almost like a party was going on inside that room. And a man came out, people came out. But I thought it was odd, so I just kept walking, kind of looking straight ahead. There was one of the persons was a tall man with a receding hairline, but a very young face, very bright blue eyes. He kind of stood to the left of me and kind of cut me off. And he looked at me, kind of locked eyes with me, and said, do you have a miraculous medal? And I was speechless. I mean, I could not answer him. I had one. I had one. But I could not answer him. I was like speechless. I couldn't get the word out. And then in back of him was a woman. I didn't get a good look at her face, but she had like she was African American. She had a white, bright white brocade suit on. He locked eyes with me, and he lifted his right hand and pointed his index finger to the sky and said, "Your mother in heaven just told me that she loves you very much." And then they all went down the hall the opposite direction. I don't know where they went. I was shook up. I ran into a chapel that was close by. I said a quick prayer, but then I ran to the security guard in the front, and I asked, "Who are those people?" And he said, "What people?" I said, "What do you mean?" I said, "They were so loud." I said, "There was some party going on in that room." He said, "Ma'am, there's no party." He said, "This is closing." He said, "What are you talking about?" And I explained it to him. He said, "Where did they go?" And I pointed. He said, "They couldn't have gone there. That's all locked." And I said, well, maybe they went up the elevator. He said, no, that you were the last person who came down. He said the elevators were shut.
1: Wow.
2: And those doors are all locked. I said, well, maybe they were executives. He said, ma'am, there's nobody here. He said, you were the only one who signed in tonight, and he showed me the book.
1: Amazing.
2: You know, and I've never forgotten

0: I've heard, personally heard of at least 200-300 stories, especially associated around a hospice situation. So it doesn't surprise me that there would have been some angelic presence in that area. It doesn't surprise me. And also the encounter that you had, the very quick encounter, it was, and then you didn't follow them out to a car or anything like that, or you didn't know where they were going and things of that nature. That seems like the theme that I have heard many times about the angels making their presence known, giving a message. Remember, angels are messengers, so giving a message and moving on. And obviously they gave you a message, but they were probably there for that, you know, as you said, came out of that room for that person that was in that particular room. But what do you think, Adam? I mean, I'm chuckling, Isabel, because that's just the way the angels work. They show up on the scene, give a message or make a statement, and they're off, you know, because that's what they were designed and that's their mission from God himself. What do you say, Adam?
1: Yeah, thank you so much for calling, Isabel. I follow a few different hospice nurses that, you know, very experienced, long careers in hospice, and they talk about supernatural things that happen around the time of death and at the moment of death and afterwards. And this sounds pretty similar to a lot of stories, you know, that I've heard them tell, even the kind of shared supernatural experience where somebody's dying, the loved ones are there, and in the course of it all, the loved ones actually, so not only is it common for dying people to have visioning, they call it in the hospice world, where they see, you know, their departed parents or other loved ones that they knew or from their family kind of come to collect them, or they see Jesus, commonly see angels. But then the loved ones occasionally also get an interaction with the angelic or with these figures from heaven, because like the veil is pierced in that moment and heaven is arriving to collect this soul. And so sometimes what you described happens, and sometimes there is a message for the other people in the room. And it's always a message of comfort. It should never bring fear or confusion, but it should, the sign of God is comfort and unity and peace. But so, yeah, I agree with Deb, Isabel. I think that was probably angelic.
0: Yeah, beautiful gift you received, Isabel.
2: I've never forgotten it. It's since 2000. I've never forgotten what I experienced. Mm-hmm. And, yeah, it's been very special to me ever since.
0: Oh,
2: well, we're
0: glad you did. We're glad you did. Thank you so much. Call us again. That was a first time call. Now you'll call us on a regular basis. So thank you so much, Isabel, and have a beautiful Memorial Day weekend. Excuse me, I'm coughing. Memorial Day weekend and Pentecost. Okay.
2: And you too. Bye. Bye.
0: Thank you. Do you know I still have a lagging, Marty and I still have a lagging cough from France. When we got back from France, we still cannot catch our breath. It's really, wow, it was interesting. And I heard other pilgrims had it too. So I don't know. That was just something we brought home with us. Okay, let's get to Terry. Terry is in Philadelphia on Holy Spirit Radio. Hi, Terry. Welcome.
3: Hi. Hello.
0: Hi. Can
3: you hear me?
0: Yes, perfectly. You go right ahead.
3: Okay, so I have two manifestations of the supposedly manifestations of the Holy Spirit. So one of them was concerns a wedding of a friend of mine. It was at the point at where the priest was invoking the Holy Spirit for a blessing. And the photographer took a lot of pictures, and it wasn't until they saw the negatives that they realized that there was a large dove that had descended from the ceiling, and it left a trail, sort of like what an airplane would leave in the sky. So you see this trail coming from the ceiling across, going across the heads of those at the dais, and it's a huge white dove, and it's only visible in negatives. So it's as if God's pouring out his graces, and I have these pictures. It's quite remarkable. I keep them. I say, I don't know if this is the Holy Spirit or not. If it is, it's fine, and if it's not, it's okay. I just keep them here.
0: Mm-hmm. What do you say, Adam?
1: Yeah, I mean, Terry, there are special gifts that come with sacraments, and matrimony is a sacrament that brings its own gifts with it, its own graces that come with it. So I think it's that's beautiful.

0: helpful, and it could be
1: Could be.
0: a gift for you, an encouragement for you and probably for that couple. I assume you shared the picture with them.
1: Well, this is my friend's daughter's wedding, so I wasn't even at the wedding. She just shared it with
0: Okay.
1: she shared these with us. But the interesting part is this priest was a convert, and he went to Lourdes to pray for a child that was sick. But he himself was born with a withered hand that was unusable. But when he got to Lourdes, he washed his hands under the spigot. He really went with the intentions for this child. His hand was healed. It just grew right in front of his eyes, and
0: Wow.
1: he converted and he became a priest. And this is the priest that's invoking the Holy Spirit at this wedding.
2: Wow. Okay, that connects the dots for us. That's amazing.
1: That's
2: Do you know,
1: amazing.
2: it is. Terry, before you go, we're gonna hit the pause button in just a moment, but I just wanted to bring you into this little mini roundtable that I want to share with Adam. But it surprises me sometimes how we know that this all exists, right? The angels, we know that they are present. We know the demons are there. We know that the Holy Spirit is moving. It's so surprising to me that we're kind of shocked by this. See, I think actually the deeper you get spiritually, Terry, and you used to see this in the lives of the saints, the deeper they would get, the more advanced they would get. This kind of thing was happening all the time, and they were so used to it. So it wasn't like, oh, there it is. It was like, oh, there it is. It's just right there. So I just want to hear your comments on that real quickly, Adam.
0: Yeah, I think as we get deeper in the spiritual life and these things become more normal for us, we see it in the exorcism world, not the bad stuff, but the good stuff and the graces and the interventions that we see during the prayers and in these people's lives. They're really extraordinary. And over the years, to us, it becomes normal. And the people are always saying, like, is this normal? Like, I feel this incredible grace or this incredible pull. Or like they'll come in and say, like, I was freed of drinking this week. I
2: Wow.
0: can't touch alcohol. And then we watch, and over the years, it's truly permanent. Or the person comes in and they're freed of drugs, and they're like, I have no withdrawal, I have no craving, and it truly is gone. And for us, it just becomes a normal grace, but it truly is amazing. It's truly a miracle.
1: I mentioned this, I showed this to a priest, and he was a little cautious and skeptical, and he said, the people that are sitting at the dais, they don't even recognize that this is happening, so I don't know that it would be true. And I said, I think that God's pouring out his graces all the time, and we're really not paying attention. I think that makes it more true.
2: I agree with you, Terry. I completely agree with you, and I think you're seeing people actually now that people are coming back into the church. There's this what they call a revival. There's this, and I think that's why this Pentecost in particular is so much on fire, if you will, because it's going to bring into people's spirits their the sense to live their faith boldly, to go out there. We're seeing that, and the stats are proving it, that people are saying, I'm done with all the nonsense and the superficial and the shallow life. I want to really go deep with God. So Terry, I love that you have that photo and you shared it with us today. Thank you
1: Can I
2: so
1: share the
2: much.
1: other? Can I share the other story with you quickly?
2: If you hold, can you hold? Could you hear that
1: Sure,
2: music?
1: absolutely.
2: Okay, so stay with us. And Charlotte, stay with us. So as Sue, hang on. And we do have an open phone line if you'd like. This is our last break. So if you want to get in and share a Holy Spirit story on this beautiful, beautiful Pentecost weekend, now is the time to do it. Don't wait any longer. 877-757-9424. Again, that's 877-757-9424. And Adam and I will be right back.

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1: The month of May is dedicated to the Blessed Virgin Mary. O Blessed Virgin Mary, Mother most gentle and pure, in this beautiful month of May, we come before you with hearts full of love. You are the bright star guiding us to your Son, the tender hand that lifts us when we fall, and the quiet strength that teaches us to trust. Intercede for us, dear Mother, that our lives may reflect your humility, our hearts your compassion, and our souls your unwavering faith. May every flower that blooms this month remind us of your beauty and grace, and may our prayers rise like their fragrance to the throne of God. Stay close to us, Mary, and lead us always to Jesus. Amen.

0: The Spirit World continues with Debbie Giorgiani and Adam Blythe. 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
1: Okay, we do have full phone lines here on the Spirit World, and so we're going to have to go quickly. But Terry, we wanted to get back with you. You wanted to share one more thing with us, so go right ahead.
2: Okay, so it's April 18th, 1993. It's the beatification of Saint Faustina. She was Sister Faustina at the time at the Divine Mercy Shrine in Stockbridge, Massachusetts. I was attending. It was an outside event. They had a large A-frame where they were conducting Mass. It was a cloudy day. And I just had this need to take pictures of the sky. I was really thinking that there were going to be angels in the sky, but I just kept taking photographs of the sky. And most of it is cloudy. Of the 15 pictures, just cloudy pictures. But then two are a little darker, and there's this dark red band descending from the middle of a cloud going straight down at some point during this ceremony, but during the Mass, or what exactly was going on at the time, I'm not sure, because I don't know. But it's this dark red band of light that comes straight down from the middle of the cloud that's going straight down.
1: Wow. Wow. You've had some really incredible encounters, Terry. Very, very interesting.
2: I had called you before about praying my husband into heaven.
1: Right. Okay, but stay with us real quickly. I want Adam to share this. He shared this on the break. I thought this was very interesting. Adam, why don't you share? This is talking about the fire and grace and how you flipped it with the demons, Adam. It's very interesting.
3: Yeah, so just super briefly, Terry, that totally fits with the Divine Mercy image, the red and the blue coming from the heart of Jesus. So I think that's beautiful. I just wanted to share it's a way to think about the presence of God. So we understand this fire of Pentecost as a gift. It's a grace. It's a symbol of the presence of God. And it's wonderful, and we would seek it out, and we were joyful to receive it, right? The enemy, the same presence of God in anything that's blessed, they describe it as a burning. So it is a fire to them, but it's interesting that for us, it doesn't burn or consume. It actually enlivens and expands us.
1: Expands us, right.
3: But for the enemy, they experience it as a fire which consumes. Right.
1: And it's painful.
3: Okay. Yeah. So basically, like the same presence of God, if you're with God and aligned with God, is a beautiful, expansive grace. And if you're opposed to God, you experience it as a punishment and a burning.
1: Yeah.
3: And
1: right.
3: it's just something to think about.
1: Yeah, that's powerful. Terry, thank you so much. We're going to have to let you go on that because we have to try to get to everyone. I promised, and I'm going to try to fulfill that promise. Okay, Terry, call us again and have a beautiful Memorial Day weekend. And we do have to mention one other thing I just wanted to say real quickly about wearing red. Guys, look up the liturgical colors. It's very important. But also, I talked about it being fire or martyrdom or red being blood. We wear red for the passion, for Palm Sunday. Okay. It's when we make the effort to get into what we are experiencing at Mass, God is very pleased with that. So think about that. If you're getting ready to pick out an outfit this weekend, possibly put on a red scarf or, a jacket or a shirt or something, just so you can actually start to go a little deeper. I just wanted to share that real quickly. We're going to get to thank you again, Terry. Call us again. And let's not forget, because we're going to run out of time. It's Memorial Day Monday. And, that is when we absolutely honor and mourn all the military personnel that died while serving in the armed forces. And so just know that we We take it very seriously, okay? We've been praying all about that. We love our military, and so we will be definitely thinking about that and going deeper on Monday for the actual holiday. Okay, so just know that. I just want to make sure we mention that because people say, how come you didn't mention Memorial Day? Well, because it also falls on the weekend of Pentecost, and we're discussing Pentecost. Okay, Charlotte's up next from Jackson, Mississippi on EWTN.com. Hi, Charlotte. Welcome.
4: Hi, thanks for taking my call.
1: Thank you. You go right ahead.
4: I'm kind of like, I believe if you have God's Holy Spirit, you cannot be possessed. And I really kind of have a problem with people talking about demon possession, and because I was traumatized as a young person. I was really young when I married. I was a teenager, and I was involved in an apostolic church, and the preacher had me against the wall and was pressing real hard on me and telling me that I was demon possessed, and I told him I wasn't. And I left that church thinking I'm never stepping back in, and he contacted my husband and I and told us that if we left the church, we would both die in a car accident, and we're still both alive. I believe, even like some people, you know, as a younger person, I've been to a psychic, but I didn't believe in what they believed in. I did not believe in talking to the dead and like some of the things that they believe. I don't believe it. I just wanted somebody to talk with me because a lot of times, you know, they do listen. They're real good listeners. And if they ask you if you want a candle or you want something, you can just tell them no. You don't have to continue to go. And if you don't worship Satan, you know, I think that's one problem is Satan's brought up too many times, and it can cause fear even in young children because the family, my first husband, which I was really young when I married him, his family, they used to call each other cockeyed devils. And, you know, it was really bad. And the mother of the youngest child got killed. Hmm. And the mother believed that, you know, it was, I don't know, she just had superstitious beliefs.
1: Well, Charlotte... Anyway. Charlotte, let's comment on this for a moment. Let me before we share, can you share with us, are you a practicing Catholic now, or are you still part of the Pentecostal movement?
4: No, I don't go to a Pentecostal church. I go to a Church of Christ, which believes strictly what the Bible says.
1: Okay, let's have, because Adam works in this field on a regular basis, and so I just want him to kind of maybe calm, you know, any thoughts that you have on this, and then also just explain a little bit deeper.
3: So, yeah, Charlotte, thank you for calling, and I'm sorry, I hear a lot of pain in your voice. It sounds like, you've had a number of painful experiences, and I'm sorry those happened. Yeah, the church learned as early as 1614, and in fact, before that, to be very, very cautious about declaring anybody as being possessed. And they set the bar extremely high for having objective proof way beyond temptation or somebody's not acting the way we want them to act or maybe they got mean, way beyond that. So these kind of abuses, and that was an abuse, sadly they happen every year. I see some news story every year about somebody being brutalized or even dying in the course of these kind of, they're not Catholic exorcisms, but people attempting to do what they imagine an exorcism is, sometimes even on children. So the church is extremely conservative about this, and there's a whole process where we need to rule out the medical and the psychological and then prove the possession is happening. And we don't have time to get into how that's done. We've done it. We've talked about that many times before. But just rest assured, you know, the church does not declare somebody possessed casually. And if somebody wants help or prayer, they request it. The church does not approach people and say, we think you have a problem, you need to subject yourself to prayer. That's a very disordered situation. And then the threat of, you know, you dying in an accident if you leave that particular church.
1: That was cruel. That's very cruel.
3: Yeah, that is nowhere near Christian by any stretch. Mm-hmm. Yeah. So you encountered some very strange, abusive people there, and I'm very sorry that happened. Mm-hmm. I just want to assure you that the church does not work that way. The Catholic Church does not work that way.
1: And Charlotte, we love what you had to say about that, you know, the presence of God is greater than anything else. You know, we absolutely have said that over and over again on the Spirit World, and when we are talking about these kinds of topics, that to really focus on God and stay very, very close to God and make God your, you know, your absolute, your thoughts, in your thoughts and in your minds and in your deeds and in your actions, because that is so much more important, right, Adam? We've been talking about that. Less on the demons, more on God. Yeah. Okay, so yep. I hope that helps, Charlotte. We wish we had longer time, a bit more time with you, but if you could call us back again, I love that you're listening to The Spirit World. Thank you so much, and have a beautiful weekend. We're going to let you go on that, though, Charlotte, because we've got to get to Sue in Whitman, Massachusetts, listening on Sirius XM 130. Hi, Sue. Welcome to the program.
5: Hi, Debbie and Adam. So good to be on the show. I know that you know, we don't have a lot of time. I just wanted to let you know that I'm so totally excited for tomorrow. Tomorrow, I will be a Eucharistic minister at Holy Ghost Church in Whitman. I will be wearing my red dress because I always look at the liturgical colors online to make sure that I'm dressed in those colors. And I love red anyway. But I just wanted to say that I belong to the Light of Christ Catholic Collaborative, Holy Ghost in Whitman, and St. Bridget in Abington. And on Sundays after the 7:30 Mass, I've been leading a rosary for years now for lapsed Catholics. And we do that with the intercession of St. Monica. So on Pentecost Sunday, I'll be down the lower church praying the glorious mysteries, which includes Pentecost at Holy Ghost Church. How amazing is that? That is like, it's just so awesomely, it's just so heavenly. It's just so, it's just such a sign of heaven's work on the earth.
1: Yeah. Well, you know, Sue, Adam and I have big smiles on our faces because we just love the fire that's in your belly. You know, you're wanting to live out your faith. You're wanting to help others. Like it says here, you're helping others who Catholics that have fallen away. You want them to come back into Holy Mother Church. You know, you are living out your baptismal call. That's beautiful. And blessings to you. What do you say, Adam?
3: No, that's wonderful. And yeah, it's an example of what we're talking about. You know, when the Holy Spirit is moving in your life, and these are the gifts, right? So not only the gift to be strong in the faith, but the gift to want to counsel, to share knowledge, to teach, to pray for others. This is the movement of the mystical body of Christ and the movement of these gifts of the Holy Spirit. So, and the fact that you're excited about it, and it not only brings peace, but it brings joy. You know, that's just beautiful. Like, that's what is attractive when we share God in that way. We share that experience of God we're having with others, and that's joyful. That's beautiful. That's good.
1: Yeah. Thank you, Sue. You are amazing. Thank you so much for gracing this wonderful episode today, and have a beautiful weekend. And I love that you're wearing red. We should have the whole entire world, everybody listening to The Spirit World, wear red this weekend. And then you can say you learned it on The Spirit World. Okay, we're going to get to Donna. Donna's in Sioux Falls, South Dakota on Real Presence Radio. Donna, do we have a praise report?
6: Good morning. Thank you for taking my call. I have spoken with you and Jerry before, but I haven't called on the Spirit World. I'll be quick because I know time is going.
1: Go right ahead.
6: In December, I had my yearly mammogram. and a letter came saying that there was no cancer. On February 25th, in the middle of the night, I had an angel tell me that I had a lump. I sat up in bed hearing that. I touched my breast right where the lump was.
1: Mm.
6: And at that point, I said, Lord, if this is to be, I give it to you. Now, I had the biopsy, and yes, it was malignant. My surgery was canceled for April 16th because I got COVID, very sick with it this time. And anyway, I just had the surgery May 12th. So they removed the lump. It was 2 centimeters, mm-hmm. and it was in the milk duct as mm-hmm. well. They did not do a mastectomy. It was only a partial mastectomy. And I'll just have radiation, but I went through it. I never cried. I just accepted it and knew everything would be all right.
1: Well,
6: but I was told in the middle of the night, right. I just was. It right. just...
1: Well, Donna, we believe it because that's typically how the angels actually give a message like that. And so you knew you had a message from your guardian angel and you felt comforted that you were going to get through it because you were already alerted. It's very similar how I was alerted when I was diagnosed with cancer in 1994, almost identical. What you just said, waking up in the middle of the night, same thing. And I was prepared to go through it. And so, Donna, praise be to God. You got through it. You're doing well. You're a thriver. You're amazing. Thank you for sharing with us. I put it in the prayer book. We're going to be praising God this whole weekend, Donna, and we're so happy for you that you shared that beautiful. You got a strong guardian angel. I'm sure you probably thank them, right?
6: I do.
1: Good.
6: Well,
1: good.
6: I certainly say that prayer every day.
1: Awesome.
6: I will. Yeah. And yeah. I will wear red tomorrow. I say the rosary before Mass, and I'll do the glorious mysteries and
1: love it.
6: Praise God.
1: Praise God is right. We're going to start a movement here, and it'll start from the spirit world. I love this, Adam. This is so cool. Thank you, Donna. God bless you. We're going to get to John. John was on the pilgrimage to France with us, and John is in Texas listening on Guadalupe Radio Network. He has a quick encounter that he had in adoration and wants to hear your comments. Adam, John, take it away.
7: Hi, Debbie. Good to talk to you. Hi, Adam. Debbie already knows the story I talked about on the cruise. And by the way, I also got that sore throat on Saturday at Lourdes, and I was in bed sick all day. The devil was just keep me away from all that wonderful stuff, I think.
1: Oh.
7: Yeah. Oh. But anyway, so, Debbie, you know the story. I was in adoration. It was on Thorn and Axe Retreat, and we were sitting in the room like at 6 o'clock in the morning starting morning prayers, and from behind me I felt this ominous feeling. It was like a big black wall of evil that was coming up from behind me. And it was like a big wave crashing over my head. And at that point, I felt it crashing over my head, and I passed out. Luckily, the guy beside me caught me before I hit the floor. And I was probably out for 10 minutes. The question I had is, can the devil attack you even in adoration? And then later on in the day, I went out for a walk on the grounds, and I felt that same feeling coming up behind me. And I immediately took a knee and said a Hail Mary. And as soon as I started the Hail Mary, the feeling went completely away. So mm-hmm. what do you think was happening?
3: Okay, John. Of course, I can't tell for sure, you know, definitively, based on the story, what that was. Is it possible to be attacked during adoration? Certainly by temptation, distraction, losing your train of thought. Some people interpret getting sleepy and falling asleep as an attack. But what you're describing is what we would call an extraordinary attack. So it goes beyond temptation and just kind of muddling us a little bit, maybe, when you're talking about actually passing out. So I would say if you were in a state of grace at the time, then no, that was not the devil. And I would actually be looking for medical possibilities, and I would certainly be letting your PCP know that this happened, because that could have been your brain's way of trying to make sense of what you were feeling, that whatever coming on, whether that was a, who knows, a little brain event, whether that was a blood pressure event, I don't know. But I would be looking to rule those out if you were in a state of grace, because to be in a state of grace and have an extraordinary attack would be very unusual. But is it possible even in adoration and at Mass? Yes, it is possible. But the extraordinary stuff like being knocked out, that's beyond the temptation. That would be very, very unusual. And if you're in a state of grace, that should not be the devil.
7: Okay. Well, good. Thank you for that explanation. I'll make sure I get that checked out.
3: Good.
1: Thank you, John. Thank you so much for calling in. We appreciate it. And God bless you. Have a beautiful Pentecost and Memorial Day. And so we want to thank everyone for calling in today. We got to everyone, Adam. That was great. With 41 seconds to spare. So here's the challenge Adam and I are going to issue with everyone, because we didn't get to the 12 fruits of the Holy Spirit. So it's your job this weekend to look up the fruits of the Holy Spirit so that you can bring them into your spiritual life in a deeper way. Okay, so there's your homework for this weekend. And yeah, everybody's so proud. The whole show team is saying, we did it. Congratulations. Yeah, we finally did it. Also, too, if you have more stories you want to share with us, or if you're ever interested in a future pilgrimage that Guadalupe Radio Network is going to be taking next year, please email us at tsw@grnonline.com. And we'll happily turn that over to our show team, Tim, our senior producer from Guadalupe Radio Network, and also our show team today on the phones, Libby and Carol. Thank you so very much. Thank you to EWTN for broadcasting this show all over the world. We appreciate it. And Adam, I would say I think it was very pleasing. Hopefully to God and to the Holy Spirit about how we defined and how we shared our stories about Pentecost. What do you say?
3: I certainly hope so. Praise God and thank you, Holy Spirit, for everything you do in our lives.
1: Amen. So that'll do it, you guys. Okay, for Adam Bly, I'm Debbie Georgiani. Until next Saturday, have a beautiful and blessed week. We'll see you real soon.
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22: I am Doug Keck, and I'm joined by my co-host, Father Joseph Mary Wolfe, for another edition of Mother Angelica Answering the Call, the program that features the best of mothers, live show questions from viewers over the years and her powerful and insightful responses, many of which, Father, we still get inspiration from, right?
23: We do, and it's every, you know, area of the human nature, from children we're going to hear today to those who've suffered great tragedy, and yet Mother always has these insights to draw us back to the Lord and to trust in Him.
22: Did you find, like in this particular episode here, how much Mother enjoyed talking to kids, especially on the air?
23: Mm-hmm. In fact, one of our new singers, she was a little girl when they used to bring up the children on the in the studio, and they would ask Mother questions. I think it was on the live show in early days, and Mother would field questions from the children. So Mother did enjoy that. And we have the shows that we continue to run on Halloween. Well, actually,
22: right.
23: All Saints.
22: All
23: right?
22: Saints, clarification.
23: Yes. And Mother always, she always had a great rapport with the kids, and she always had fun with them as she had with everyone.
22: It's interesting, too, because we talk about Mother Angelica always being very honest about her own tough life and experiences, and she tells a great story about her own being a little kid and wising off, right?
23: So she's pointing out here that, yes, children actually can sin.
22: Right.
23: You know, that there can be that idea, well, no, they don't really sin. But she remembers very vividly her own 3-year-old gray fault, you know,